was stolen from Amazon. This is written by Irene Wright, who works for the USA Today. An Atlanta woman was sentenced to more than 16 years in federal prison on August 26 for a fraud scheme that stole nearly $10 million from Amazon, federal prosecutors said. Brittany Hudson, 40, was convicted of 30 felony charges, including conspiracy to commit wire fraud, conspiracy to commit money laundering, and forgery of the signature of a federal judge. Hudson, along with her partner, Kayrika Wortham, 35, ran a fraud scheme against Amazon over the course of 6 months and made luxury purchases before later falsifying court documents to try to open a hookah lounge in Midtown Atlanta, according to the U.S. Attorney's Office for the Northern District of Georgia. Starting in January of 2022, while Wortham was working as an operations manager at the Amazon warehouse in Smyrna, Georgia, she and her romantic partner began to submit fictitious invoices for fake vendors, falsely claiming that the vendors had provided goods and services to Amazon, federal prosecutors said. Hudson already owned a business that contracted with Amazon to deliver packages. Wortham approved the invoices in her role at Amazon, causing Amazon to transfer money into bank accounts that were controlled by Hudson, Wortham, and others, prosecutors said. Over the course of 6 months, the duo submitted more than 1,000 fake invoices, accounting for more than $9.4 million. With the money, they bought multiple luxury vehicles like a Lamborghini Urus and a Porsche Panamera, as well as a $1 million home in Smyrna, prosecutors said. The duo were first charged with fraud in December 2022 while they were out on bond in January of the next year. They tried to defraud another company during that time, according to prosecutors. Hudson and Wortham created counterfeit court documents with forged signatures from a chief U.S. district judge and a Cobb County magistrate judge, alleging the charges they faced from the Amazon fraud had been dropped, prosecutors said. Our next business article is entitled Deloitte Settles DOJ's DEI Claims, Company to Pay $21.5 million but Denies Allegations. This is written by Jessica Guyen, who works for USA Today. Deloitte has agreed to pay $21.5 million to settle claims by the Trump administration that it discriminated against employees and job applicants on the basis of race or sex. The settlement is part of a wide-ranging Justice Department probe of the diversity, equity, and inclusion initiatives of major companies with federal contracts. The Trump administration is investigating the DEI initiatives under the False Claims Act, a federal law used to take action against contractors suspected of defrauding the government. In April, IBM agreed to pay $17 million to resolve its DEI programs violated the False Claims Act. It was the first settlement since the DOJ established a task force last year to crack down on DEI using anti-fraud law. Deloitte denied it engaged in the conduct alleged by the government and did not admit liability as part of the settlement. We are pleased to have resolved this matter to avoid the cost and distraction of protracted litigation, allowing us to remain focused on attracting and developing exceptional talent with the skills and capabilities our clients rely on every day, Deloitte told USA Today in a statement. Federal contracts require contractors to provide equal opportunity in the workplace, and companies must certify they don't discriminate on the basis of race or sex. In the Deloitte case, the government alleged a company took race or sex into account when making hiring, promotion, and staffing decisions. Business units receive monthly summaries tracking demographic goals, and Deloitte managers were evaluated in their contributions in reaching those goals, the DOJ said. In addition, Deloitte limited participation in certain training, mentorship, leadership development, and educational opportunities to employees of a certain sex or race, it said. Government contractors cannot reward or penalize employees based on race or sex, and labeling the practice DEI does not make it lawful, Attorney General Todd Blanche said in a statement. The Justice Department will aggressively pursue government contractors that have used taxpayer dollars to fund unlawful discrimination.
A joint effort with the U.S. Attorney's Office for the Northern District of Texas, the settlement means Anti-Affirmative Action activist Edward Blum's Alliance for Equal Rights

0: the group that was a whistleblower in the case, will receive a $4.3 million payout. Earlier this year, the DOJ said it's seen a rapid increase in whistleblower complaints. A Justice Department bounty program gives tipsters a cut of the proceeds in False Claims Act cases. Separately, Indiana Attorney General Todd Rokita announced that Deloitte will pay $1.2 million to settle allegations it engaged in unlawful DEI practices as a state contractor. Our third and last business article is entitled, Meta Deal Adds to Global Push for Youth Safety. Nations Pursue Tougher Online Safeguards. This is written by Brian Kay, Karen Lima, and Toby Sterling, all work for Reuters. From Sydney, Meta's move to restrict teenagers' use of social media in the United States shows companies have tools to better protect young people online, Australian officials said on August 27th, as the country grapples with patchy enforcement of restrictions at home. Meta's up to $18 billion settlement with U.S. states over social media harm to teenagers has opened a new front in a global government fight to protect children and curb addiction to platforms such as Facebook and Instagram. Governments around the world are trying to curb children's access to harmful online content, including a world-first ban in Australia last year on social media for children under 16. Australian Communications Minister Anika Wells said in an email to Reuters that social media companies have the tools at their disposal to protect young people from their addictive features but have chosen not to use them. Meta agreed to pay up to $18 billion over a decade and limit how teenagers use Facebook and Instagram under an agreement with U.S. states to resolve claims that it designed those platforms to addict children. Meta denied wrongdoing in agreeing to settle. The deal brings sweeping changes to Meta's Facebook and Instagram platforms in the United States, including imposing a default two-hour limit on its apps for users under the age of 18. In South Korea, the media regulator said some of Meta's measures should be applied to young users worldwide, rather than just in specific markets. Malaysia, which has barred children under 16 from registering accounts on social media platforms, also welcomed the decision as a sign that social media companies must be held accountable for what takes place on their platforms. The European Commission said it was waiting for Meta to present changes to limit the addictive designs of its social networks. The Commission already issued preliminary findings earlier this year that Meta breached the Digital Services Act. In July, it said Facebook and Instagram should disable autoplay and endless scrolling by default, introduce screen time breaks, and change recommendation systems to reduce incentives to keep users engaged, measures that go beyond the U.S. settlement. In April, the European Commission said Meta had failed to stop children under 13 from opening or maintaining accounts. The U.S. settlement could make it harder for Meta to argue that tougher age verification measures are impractical. We have been very clear. We expect proper screen time management. We expect proper parental control on these platforms. Meta knows the ball is in Meta's court, said European Commission spokesperson Thomas Rignier. Execution issues. Enforcement of restrictions in Australia has, however, been patchy so far. Early evidence suggests the law has been undermined by weak age verification systems, with multiple studies, including from Australia's internet regulator, showing 80% of minors were still on social media months after the ban took effect in December. That prompted lawmakers to double the maximum fine and increase regulatory powers. In Asia, countries including China, South Korea, India, Malaysia, Indonesia, and the Philippines are also seeking tighter oversight of social media, as well as curbs, including to block alleged scams, and in particular to protect children. Philippine Department of Information and Communications Technology Secretary Henry Aguda said he hoped the U.S. deal would help talks with Meta to discuss issues including online sexual abuse and exploitation of children, as well as financial scams targeting Filipinos. Australian class action law firm Shine Lawyers said it was in discussions with Mark Lanier, a lawyer who worked on a California action against Meta, about a potential similar action. For years, families have been asking whether enough has been done to protect children from platform features designed to maximize engagement, said Shine Lawyers head of class actions, Craig Alsop. We are now examining whether similar legal issues arise in Australia, including whether Australian children and families may have claims connected to the design, operation, and promotion of social media platforms. If Australian families have been affected, they deserve answers. Sun Sounds of Arizona time is approaching 11 minutes past the hour. It's a little early, but there's no more business news. So, of course, we're going to sports. And for all you Cardinals fans out there, there is not a single article that I can find in the sports section about the Cardinals. There's a lot of football with college and stuff like that. So, hey, here's football. Bears stadium threats exhausting. And this is written by, I got to scroll down here, Nancy Armour, who's a columnist for the USA Today. From Chicago, just go already. In their search for public handouts for a swanky new stadium, the Chicago Bears have become that annoying person who dramatically threatens to do something in hopes of getting you to do what they want. When you don't give in, they threaten again, and again, and again, and a dot, dot, dot. You get the picture. As the Bears prepare for the 2026 season, they are determined to leave Soldier Field, their home for 55 years. The team has committed $2 billion to a new stadium project, but has asked for at least $855 million in public funding, as well as tax breaks. The problem is, Illinois lawmakers aren't willing to give them the public funding they want to build a new stadium. This is what happens when taxpayers are still on the hook for more than $414 million from the Bears' last stadium project, which was only 25 years ago, I might add. Indiana lawmakers, on the other hand, are tripping over themselves to give the Bears whatever they want to get them to cross the state line. But it's obvious the Bears don't really want to leave Chicago, let alone Illinois, because they continue to play on this one-sided game in hopes officials here will change their minds. Chicago Bears keep door open for Illinois Stadium. In an open letter last December, Bears president and CEO Kevin Warren said the team was going to expand our search and critically evaluate opportunities throughout the wider Chicagoland region, including Northwest Indiana. After Indiana created the agency that would issue the bonds needed to build a stadium in Hammond in February, the Bears said they were committed to finishing the remaining site-specific necessary due diligence to support our vision to build a world-class stadium near the Wolf Lake area in Hammond, Indiana. Then, in June, Warren and Bears chairman George McCaskey released another open letter, this one saying the board had voted to advance our stadium development project in Hammond, Indiana, with the exact site to be selected. In case any Illinois officials missed out, Warren and McCaskey repeated their intent to move to Indiana on August 13th. And by God, this time they really mean it. Or, dot, dot, dot, not. If there are substantive discussions to be had, let's have them, McCaskey said about the possibility of having more discussion with Illinois lawmakers. In Indiana, they've been very proactive, very communicative, and very solution-oriented. Then comes word from NFL Commissioner Roger Goodell on August 26 that he's met with Illinois lawmakers to help efforts to keep the Bears in Chicago and believes a stadium here is still possible. It's exhausting. It's been almost a year of this nonsense, which follows 3 years of the Bears holding their breath while threatening to go to suburban Arlington Heights, and there still aren't shovels in the ground anywhere. There isn't even a tentative start date yet. My wife told me about 6 months ago, don't give any more target dates, so just get the work done, Warren said August 13th. Or maybe just pony up all the money yourselves to get what you really want, like other NFL owners have done. Opposition to funding, not Chicago Bears stadium. People in Chicago don't begrudge the Bears the new stadium. While the view of the Chicago skyline from Soldier Field is unparalleled, the stadium is like something out of the Stone Age, when compared with the Taj Mahals of the NFL. It's the league's second smallest stadium with a capacity of 61,500 and doesn't have a dome that would make Super Bowls and Final Fours a possibility. Getting in and out of Soldier Field is a nightmare, and there are high school teams with better amenities for players. We just don't want to subsidize the Bears' construction of another new home. The Illinois Sports Facilities Authority issued almost $399 million in bonds in 2001 to help pay for the renovation of Soldier Field. The bonds were to be paid off with a portion of the city's hotel tax, with the city's taxpayers responsible for covering any shortfall. While the initial bonds have been repaid, they've been refinanced three times. The most recent came in 2021 after COVID cratered tourism. All right. Well, I didn't stay up late enough last night to watch the Diamondbacks, but we got an article here. It's under the heading of Diamondbacks. New guy jump starts the bats as Diamondbacks crack Giants close gap. This is written by Nick Pecoro of the Arizona Republic, and he updated it this morning at 7:32. From San Francisco, a couple of nights ago, Diamondbacks outfielder Lars Nootbaar was on the phone with Orioles reliever Ryan Helsley, his former teammate in St. Louis, and the topic turned to what it feels like to be traded during a pennant race, something both have now experienced over the past two seasons. We kind of talked about the mid-season trade and how you come into a clubhouse and you kind of feel like a rookie again, Nootbaar said. You're learning new things, new routines, everything is different. Settling in like that, it's no excuse for performance, but it is a little different. Over the past week or so, as Nootbaar has begun to feel more comfortable in Arizona, and his results have started to trend upward, including in the Diamondbacks' 10-6 win over the San Francisco Giants on Friday night, August 28th at Oracle Park. Nootbaar led off the game by blasting the first pitch he saw for a solo homer, then added two more hits, including a double in what was his best game since the Diamondbacks acquired him from the Cardinals on August 3rd. He spearheaded a 12-hit night from a Diamondbacks offense that was held to just one run the night before and had managed just eight runs the previous four games. Nootbaar's leadoff shot seemed to catalyze the offense, manager Tori Lavullo said. It's pretty powerful when you lose a game the way you did last night and then the boys come out and strike immediately, Lavullo said. I think it made a really nice statement. The Diamondbacks, who also got home runs from Tim Tawa, a three-run shot, and Corbin Carroll, a two-run shot, moved to within a half game of a playoff spot. At 72-64, they are a game back of in the loss column of the San Diego Padres, who are 72-63, for the third wild card spot in the National League. It was, Lavullo said, something of a must-win game, not just because of the loss the night before, but also, he said, because the Padres had already lost earlier in the afternoon. We lost ground yesterday and played a sloppy game, Lavullo said. I think these guys want to reverse that. We still have a lot of time, but you don't want to let things get too far away. As such, he wound up using five relievers to each cover one inning after Cole Drake got through the first four, albeit not before allowing five runs. Nootbaar collected just five hits and 35 at-bats in his first 11 games after the trade, but he is 7-for-22 with two doubles and two homers over his past seven games. I think there's some transition tax there for sure, Lavullo said. It's just human nature to try to do too much and justify everything. We've all had conversations with him about just relaxing and being the best version of yourself. Nootbaar said having his former Cardinals teammate and good friend Nolan Arenado here with him has helped. And he pointed to an off-the-field function that might also have played a part in his comfort level. Going to dinner in Atlanta with some of the guys was good, Nootbaar said. Just getting away and hanging out away from the field. It was nice to do that. You feel more closer to the guys once you do stuff like that. The win gave the Diamondbacks 9 wins in 11 games against the Giants this season. They have two left in the form of a doubleheader on Saturday, August 29th, which is today. Originally, the series was supposed to include one game apiece on Saturday and Sunday, but the Giants have to be in Atlanta for a makeup game on Monday, August 31st, and that would have given them games in 23 consecutive days, a violation of the collective bargaining agreement. Thus, a doubleheader was born and an off day created on Sunday, along with a heavy lift for the Diamondbacks and a beleaguered pitching staff. Right-hander Merrill Kelly will start Game 1, and Mitch Brett goes in Game 2. And Lavullo said everyone in his bullpen will be available at some point during the day. We're going to go full throttle in Game 1, Lavullo said, and whatever happens in Game 2, We will use everybody we possibly can and whoever is ready. It is a split doubleheader, meaning the team will be at Oracle Park for a long time, no matter how long the first game takes. I think we know it's going to be a long day, Tawa said, but that's what it calls for. It calls for showing up with the same mentality, the same energy. Luckily, we've got guys like Ildemaro Vargas and Geraldo Perdomo who will bring the energy. We feed off that. It's going to be a long day, but I think we're excited for the challenge and ready to go. So some other news here. Corbin Burns set for rehab start with Reno. Right-hander Corbin Burns will throw two innings in a rehab start for AAA Reno on Saturday, August 29th. And if everything goes according to plan, all signs point to him returning from the injured list late next week. Manager Tori Lavulo said Burns will max out at 35 pitches for Reno, meaning he likely will be able to throw upward of 50 pitches in his next outing. I want him to step off the mound after he throws his 35th pitch and say he's ready for the next challenge, Lavulo said before the Diamondbacks' second game of a four-game series here Friday, August 28th. I think that's going to be the case. He's an unbelievable competitor. He's had a long layoff and he wants to help this team. If all goes well, Burns lines up to pitch next weekend in Houston. Burns has not pitched in the majors since June of 2025. He was expected to return last month from Tommy John surgery, but had a setback in the form of a shoulder injury. With an extra pitcher, thanks to expanded September rosters, the Diamondbacks feel they will have enough depth to allow Burns to build up his pitch count in the major league level. Meanwhile, right-hander Zach Gallen will follow Burns to Reno on August 29th. Which is today, when he will throw four or five innings and 60 pitches. Gallen appears likely to return from the injured list during the Royals series in Kansas City from September 7th through the 9th. And right-hander Michael Soroka was expected to begin throwing program on Friday, August 28th. The same day right-hander Ryan Nelson was to throw his third bullpen session as he builds back from an elbow injury. Nelson could be an option to throw multiple innings of relief late in September. And another note here, Nolan Arenado back in lineup. Third baseman Nolan Arenado was not listed in the Diamondbacks' initial lineup, but he was added about an hour and a half before their game against the Giants on August 28th. Arenado missed the series opener the night before due to right thumb inflammation. Lavulo was asked about Arenado's availability prior to the lineup change becoming official. "He's testing it out right now," Lavulo said. "I think he wants to play, but there's a process that we follow to make sure he's not going to do any more damage or set himself backwards too far. We'll talk to him and see what's going on. I know he wants to play, and I want him to play, so it's a possibility that we're going to make it happen." Okay, coming up, let me see, who have we got? Mitch Bratt, it says, will pitch. He's got a 1-2 record and a 4.54 ERA. And they don't know who's going to pitch for the Giants. So the Diamondbacks at the Giants, it's game 1 at 1:05 p.m. and game 2 at 7:05 p.m. on Cox Channel 34. So the first game is probably over by now, but you got time to catch the second game. So it says game 2, Diamondbacks right-handed pitcher Merrill Kelly, 8-12 with 5.35 ERA versus the Giants, to be announced. Okay. At Oracle Park, as of Friday morning, August 28th, the Diamondbacks had not announced their starters for the doubleheader, but assumption is that Kelly and Mitch Bratt will take the ball in some order. Apparently, they did some bad editing to this section of the paper. Kelly wasn't bad against the Cubs earlier this week at Chase Field, giving up 3 runs in 5 2/3 innings. Bratt was optioned to AAA Reno earlier in the week, but is eligible to serve as the 27th man for the doubleheader. He has lasted only 3 innings in each of his past 2 starts, giving up 3 earned runs both times. And before those outings, he had allowed a combined 3 runs in 18 innings over his previous 3 starts. So coming up Sunday, tomorrow, there's no game. Monday, August 31st at Chase Field, 6:40 p.m., Diamondbacks right-handed pitcher Brandon Pfaadt, who's 7-1 with a 3.51 ERA, versus the Phillies right-handed pitcher Aaron Nola, who's 5-10 with a 5.03 ERA. Tuesday, September 1st at Chase Field, 6:40 p.m., Diamondbacks left-handed pitcher Eduardo Rodriguez, who's 14-4 with a 2.50 ERA, Versus the Phillies, left-handed pitcher Jesus Luzardo, who's 12-5, with a 3.09 ERA. And Wednesday, September 2nd, at Chase Field at 12:40 p.m., Diamondbacks right-handed pitcher Jose Cabrera, who's 0-3 with a 5.32 ERA, versus the Phillies right-handed pitcher Andrew Painter, who's 3-8 with a 6.04 ERA. And from the front page of the sports section, we've got something entitled Ex-Green Beret Tied to Sad ASU Event. This is written by Robert Englund and Ray Corrubias Jr., both of the Arizona Republic, part of the USA Today Network. A former Green Beret who has led military-type workouts for college athletes was involved in the outdoor exercise where an Arizona State University hockey player collapsed on August 20th. Tim Zeisel of Scottsdale told the Arizona Republic he wouldn't talk about what happened at the track in Tempe, where Matthew Mayich, 21, suffered what family and friends describe as a cardiac event. Zeisel, in an August 24 phone interview, said he wasn't sure of the protocol of speaking publicly, and he would have to check with ASU before commenting. The former Green Beret said he would provide a written statement, then stopped responding to calls and messages. He had provided no statement as of August 27th. I don't know what all needs to be said and not needs to be said. I would go to the ASU for that, Zeisel said during a call. Maybe in the future we can talk about it. Zeisel said he didn't know the whole situation and asked about the circumstances of Mayich's collapse. He said he wasn't tracking what all is going on with this. Zeisel noted his status as a military veteran and the process the U.S. Army follows before someone can speak publicly about an issue. I'll give you a call back and you get a statement, he said. Hours after this article first published on August 27th, Zeisel texted a reporter he had retained an attorney and referred questions to the ASU Athletic Department. I have been advised by my attorney not to discuss this matter, he said in the text. If you have any further questions, you can contact my attorney. Zeisel's attorney could not immediately be reached for comment. Mayich was rushed from ASU's track to an area hospital and then transferred to Barrow Neurological Institute, where a deacon close to the family says he has remained in a coma. The sophomore defenseman from Stony Creek, Ontario, Canada, near Hamilton, was in his first year in the program. He was drafted in 2023 by the St. Louis Blues National Hockey League team. ASU Athletic Director Graham Rossini declined comment. Hockey coach Greg Powers and a team trainer did not respond to requests for comment. ASU's administration has provided only brief written statements but has promised an investigation. ASU is reviewing everything surrounding the workout, Chris Fiskus, Vice President of Media Relations, told the Republic. University officials have declined repeatedly to talk about the exercise routine or Zeisel's role in it. The exercise occurred around 8:30 a.m. on the first day of classes for the fall semester. The student athlete who collapsed during an outdoor exercise Thursday morning remains hospitalized, according to an August 25th statement from ASU. The student athlete, a member of the ASU hockey team, is not being named by the university because of privacy interests. The university is reviewing the circumstances surrounding the workout. The Phoenix area has experienced extreme heat for days. Phoenix Sky Harbor International Airport recorded a temperature of 87 degrees at 7:51 a.m. and 89 degrees around 8:51 a.m. on August 20, according to meteorologists. Zeisel mum on training or track record of military-type training. Zeisel wouldn't talk about his work with the ASU hockey team, but he received accolades for an exercise at another Arizona college in 2022. We're super thankful for our friend Tim Zeisel helping our team learn more about what it means to be men of character, meekness, and integrity these past few weeks, the Arizona Christian University men's basketball team posted on X in 2022. Fridays are for getting better with our friend Tim Zeisel. A picture with a September 16, 2022 post shows Zeisel huddled with basketball team members outside on a football field. Some athletes appear spent and sweating. One player is bending over with his hands on his knees. A picture in a September 20, 2022 post shows the team members engaged in a tug of war. The September 2nd post also gave a shout-out to Coach Randy Chambers, who is listed on the university's website as a transformational coach for the athletic department and character coach for the ACU football team. There's a lot more to this article, but I'm going to have to truncate it because Sun Sounds of Arizona Time is 30 minutes past the hour, and now it's time to go to the opinions. And our first opinion piece is entitled, Arizona's Breast Imaging Law Should Be the National Standard. This is a Your Turn column, written by Molly Guthrie and Ashley Plum, who are guest columnists. Arizona is prioritizing closing gaps in breast cancer care with the passage of Senate Bill 1165 this past June. Introduced by Senator Hidley Enguias and slated to take effect next year, this bipartisan legislation would make Arizona the latest of more than 30 states working to eliminate high out-of-pocket expenses for necessary breast imaging. This change provides meaningful financial relief for patients with state-regulated health plans by helping to reduce barriers to timely access to diagnosis and ultimately care. Many Americans assume these protections already exist nationwide under current law, but that is not the case. Arizona's progress underscores the need for federal action to ensure all patients receive consistent, affordable access to breast cancer screening. If a screening mammogram comes back abnormal, the patient will need diagnostic breast imaging, which is necessary to either rule out breast cancer or indicate the need for a biopsy. It is a key step in the breast cancer screening and detection process. In addition, patients who have a higher risk of developing breast cancer due to a family history, dense breast tissue, or genetic mutations may require supplemental imaging instead of or in addition to a screening mammogram as part of their preventive screening. For years, a narrow definition of preventive care has not applied to all medically necessary breast imaging, leaving patients with bills totaling hundreds or even thousands of dollars out of pocket and leaving others to delay or forego this imaging altogether. Arizona's action to expand access to screening matters, not only for patients here at home, but as a model for the rest of the country. Nationwide, many patients still face serious challenges when they need breast imaging beyond their initial screening mammogram, including those in Arizona with federally regulated health plans. Though the federal government has attempted to close gaps with HRSA guidance on supplemental coverage, significant barriers remain. Fortunately, there is a federal solution, the Access to Breast Cancer Diagnosis, or the ABCD Act, which is Senate Bill 1500 and House Resolution 3037, is bipartisan, bicameral legislation reintroduced last year that would eliminate out-of-pocket costs for diagnostic and supplemental breast imaging for all people with private insurance coverage. By reducing cost barriers, the ABCD Act would expand access for people who often experience worse breast cancer outcomes, people who live in rural areas, people with lower incomes, and Black and Hispanic women. Arizona is proving that patient-centered policy can save lives and reduce costs, while much of the country still relies on outdated insurance rules that force patients to choose between life-saving care and paying their bills. It's time for the Congress to follow Arizona's lead and make affordable, comprehensive breast cancer screening a priority. Breast cancer doesn't wait. More than 7,000 Arizonans are expected to be diagnosed with breast cancer, and more than 1,000 people will die from the disease in 2026 alone, a reminder of how urgently patients need timely access to care. Arizona has shown what's possible. Now, Congress must act to ensure life-saving breast cancer care is accessible to everyone nationwide. Now, Molly Guthrie, who's a co-writer of this, is Vice President of Policy and Advocacy at Susan G. Komen and leads the Alliance for Breast Cancer Policy. Ashley Plum, who is a co-writer of this, is Executive Director of Check for a Lump, an Arizona-based nonprofit and a member of the Alliance for Breast Cancer Policy. And our next opinion piece, which is the last one too, and it's shorter than the first one, I was addicted to Twitter. Here's how I finally quit. This is a Your Turn column by Rhea Cohen-Wade, who is a guest columnist. The social media site, once known as Twitter, is a shell of its former self, overrun by explicit bigotry, fascist memes, and scams. Yet, a number of liberals, leftists, and normies is in quote, still regularly use Elon Musk's site, tacitly contributing to his larger far-right political project. Are you a very online poster who feels like leaving X but you can't break the habit? I'm here to help. Without intending to, I followed three steps in the first half of the 2020s that made it very easy to quit using the site. First, delete the app off your phone. Second, make your account private. Third, get on Blue Sky. I had known for years that I spent way too much time on Twitter, but it was only in late 2020 that I realized the depth of my addictive relationship with the site, when one of the thousands of dumb jokes I posted over the years went mega viral. I was on a walk when the tweet, a mildly amusing joke from about rom-coms during the pandemic, took off. I remember looking at my phone every few minutes and running my thumb down the screen to reload my notifications, each time revealing dozens of new faves, retweets, and unfunny replies from strangers making similar follow-up jokes. After an hour or so of this, I noticed that I wasn't checking for the newest posts anymore. I was only reloading my notifications. Uh-oh. Addicted to the notification nudge. For years, I had told myself that my Twitter habit was at least serving some larger purpose, keeping me up to date with the latest news item, cute animal pic, or silly joke, to mildly chuckle at it. I was actually getting something from all that scrolling, right? But it turns out I was hooked on the stimulus, not the substance. A meaningless notification was enough to satisfy my craving. I wanted a dopamine hit delivered from my phone, regardless of whether it had any substance. I wasn't addicted to funny little jokes or news updates, but simply to getting nudged. So, step one, I admitted that I had a problem and deleted the Twitter app from my phone on New Year's Day. This was far from cold turkey, as I still logged into Twitter via my phone's browser multiple times a day, plus kept using the site on my laptop. But without notifications, the site's lure faded once the bluebird icon wasn't on my home screen. And logging out when I had enough added friction to getting my next hit. Having been laid off during the COVID-19 pandemic, I made my account private so potential employers couldn't find my potentially embarrassing old posts, or potentially embarrassing new posts. Locking my account was a practical step towards gaining employment, but it had unanticipated effects on my Twitter addiction. Going private meant that I couldn't be retweeted, so a site's main gamified hook, getting RT'd, means you won the internet today, good sir, was gone. It also ended my arguments with strangers, the most pointless way to waste time online. Step two, lock it down. Blue Sky reminds me of what Twitter once was. A few days after Trump's re-election in 2024, with the help of at least $250 million in campaign cash from Musk, a friend asked me to join Blue Sky with her. I'm no early adopter, so I hadn't signed up for Blue Sky during the previous waves of defection after Musk bought Twitter and rebranded it X. Blue Sky is basically a Twitter clone, with some technical differences I don't really understand. It looks and works almost exactly like Twitter did circa 2017. Even the color scheme is the same. The main difference is that the people posting on Blue Sky in 2026 are more boring and less funny than the people who were on Twitter in its heyday. But that's a good thing. Blue Sky is the methadone to the heroin of Twitter. It satisfies the craving without getting you high. I had a lot of fun on Twitter over the years. The woke alligator tweet, Juicero, 30 to 50 feral hogs, but it also rewired my brain for the worse and twice helped Trump become president. Surely many recovering alcoholics and drug addicts can also look back fondly on fun nights with their weirdo friends, but life is better when you're sober and working the program. Being on Blue Sky doesn't deliver delirious highs, but it also doesn't lead to crushing lows. Its users are almost entirely Twitter exiles who quit post-Musk, which means there isn't the cornucopia of insane takes found on old Twitter. The main factions are annoying leftists who hate Chuck Schumer, annoying liberals who hate Chuck Schumer, and annoying furries who hate Chuck Schumer. Twitter once mattered. Something interesting, entertaining, or important happened there most days. But that time is long past. I don't think anything important has ever happened on Blue Sky. One anonymous wag wrote that the site was a niche's niche for people who can't quit. This is posting hospice. Amen. If you aren't a fan of Trump and Musk, there's no reason to still be on X. Your continued presence there helps the reactionary movement led by humanity's first trillionaire. Moreover, the site is actively bad for you. You might think that passively imbibing, unmoderated, hateful far-right posts is just for the cost of entry, but reading all that garbage is subtly shaping how you see the world. X's liberal and leftist users, who stay mainly out of habit and addiction, are the only force keeping it from becoming just another Gab or Truth Social. Thankfully, anyone who is jonesing to reload the feed on a microblogging social media app now has a viable, safe alternative. Step 3, get on Blue Sky. Time to vote with your feet. Follow my 3 steps and move into the old poster's home. The water is tepid, which is just fine by me. R.A. Cohen-Wade, who wrote this, hosts the podcast Culturally Determined and writes newsletter Links I Like. Sun Sounds of Arizona time is 42 minutes past the hour. There's no more opinions except my own, which don't matter. So we're going to go to the lighter side of the news. And as usual, we start with the horoscopes. Aries, March 21st through April 19th. Your system needs quiet time after an emotional surge. Can you give yourself the space to recoup? Taurus, April 20th through May 20th. A social situation may still feel emotionally charged. Try to give your mind a break from thinking about it. Gemini, May 21st through June 21st. Do you really need to prove anything today? Let your professional drive soften. Cancer, June 22nd through July 22nd. You've got a vision, but the path ahead may still look hazy. Keep exploring the possibilities without making moves. And for those of us lucky enough to be Leos, July 23rd through August 22nd, feel a lingering intensity. Emotional aftershocks may still be settling during today's Pisces moon. Virgo, August 23rd through September 22nd. Is a relationship story in a moment of suspension? Let the connection breathe without predicting where the future will lead. Libra, September 23rd through October 23rd. Taking a necessary break? You may feel like you could be doing more than your body currently allows. Scorpio, October 24th through November 21st. Inspirations drift in and out today. Can you let yourself enjoy the ideas without putting them into immediate action? Sagittarius, November 22nd through December 21st. Keep your attention close to home today. You may not feel like doing much more than lingering on the couch. Capricorn, December 22nd through January 19th. A conversation may replay in your head without reaching a new conclusion. Can you let it go for now? Aquarius, January 20th through February 18th. Your energy may dip after a bout of exertion. Is taking a break the most valuable use of your time? And last but not least, Pisces, February 19th through March 20th. Feeling emotionally worn out? Energy may fade after a period of heightened sensitivity. Focus on what feels restorative. All right, now for Dear Abby. It says, retired husband drives his remote worker wife up a wall. Okay, Dear Abby, I'm at my wit's end with Barney, my husband of 35 years. He retired 2 years ago, but I am still working and likely will for several more years. I've worked from home successfully since long before the COVID-19 pandemic, which was fine while Barney was working. When he retired, I talked to him about respecting boundaries during the day while I work. My home office is on the second floor of the house, which leaves him the entire downstairs to enjoy without disrupting me during work hours. Unfortunately, Barney has not shown me the respect I asked for. He frequently yells upstairs for me to come and help him with something, or he comes into the office and wants to talk. He wants to know what's for dinner, and he gets upset if I'm not done working at exactly 5 p.m. He also gets upset with me if I don't let him caress and hold me while I'm trying to work. When he worked, he often stayed late and went in and after hours or on weekends. I never complained or showed him the disrespect he was showing me. For a while, I tried to give Barney more attention because I do love him. Now, his constant complaining is so annoying that I don't even want to spend my free time with him. I am certainly not interested in any physical expressions of love. I've tried to discuss this with him and even asked if he'd consider going to couples counseling, but he refuses. I'm a happy woman, except when I'm with my husband. That makes me sad, and I'm tired of feeling this way. I'm not sure what to do. I've thought about renting office space, but that would only solve the disruption issues during my workday. It wouldn't solve the other issues, notably Barney's lack of respect for me. Signed, Give Me Space. Dear Give Me Space, a partial solution is better than no solution. Go ahead and rent the office space. It will be helpful to learn how much of the pressures that relieves. Once your work frustrations are out of the picture, reassess Barney's treatment of you and decide how much relationship adjustment is still needed. Even if he refuses counseling, go by yourself. If you do, you may learn some techniques for dealing with this with his troublesome behaviors. Dear Abby, my 40-year-old niece has lived in my sister's basement for 5 years now. She has had many ups and downs since running away at 15, but she was able to get a degree in engineering, fly helicopters, etc., so she is intelligent. I don't know why she has withdrawn to such a degree. Should I ask my sister or brother-in-law how she is doing when I call? I feel it's normal and natural that I ask, but the question always brings a painful silence followed by, she's figuring out her life. She does not work or look for it, hides from the public, and behaves like a 16-year-old. Should I quit asking? Signed, Uncle in the Dark. Dear Uncle, if you do not ask how your niece is doing, it will appear that you do not care. So the next time you speak to your relatives and your question is met with an uncomfortable pause, consider asking whether they would rather you not ask. You can contact Abby at www.dearabby.com. All right, now for Car Talk. Kia owner loses control over cruise control. This is written by the Car Talk staff. Dear Car Talk, the cruise control on my 2010 Kia Soul Sport no longer activates when I press the on and off button. The car has 193,000 miles on it. I'd appreciate a diagnosis and a suggestion for how to fix it. Signed, Gene. After only 193,000 miles, I assume you've already tried pounding the bejeebers out of the dashboard with your fists and yelling at it, Gene. That's how I always start my repair jobs. The cruise control relies on a chain of inputs to operate safely these days, and if any one of them fails, the cruise control won't engage. So, I can't give you a precise diagnosis, but I can tell you some things I'd check. I'd check the switch itself. After 16 years, the contacts inside that switch may be worn out and not making contact anymore. I'd check the brake, ECU, and instrument cluster fuses. The cruise control requires an input from each of those items to operate safely. And I'd check to see if your car had its brake light switch replaced under a recall Kia initiated years ago. If you tap the brakes, the cruise control disengages. And if the car thinks the brakes are being tapped because the brake light switch is faulty, that'll produce the same result. Finally, I'd check for other warning lights on the dashboard. If your airbag light is on, you could have a broken clutch spring. But that's the device through which the steering wheel wiring runs while allowing the steering wheel to turn. Definitely check that brake light switch recall, Gene. If yours was never replaced under the recall, Kia should do that for free. And that might solve your cruise control problem, Gene. And also explain why so many drivers have been making rude gestures at you while passing. Well, we still got 5 minutes left, and we usually do Today in History and Celebrity Birthdays, but that's not going to cover 5 minutes. So I went and found Today in History on websites, and I found one here It goes in reverse order. It goes from the newest to the oldest. But here we go. In 2012, the Egyptian army's Operation Eagle results in the death of 11 suspected terrorists and the arrest of another 23. In 2005, rains from Hurricane Katrina caused a levee breach at the Industrial Canal in New Orleans, causing severe flooding. In 2003, a terrorist bomb kills Ayatollah Sayyid Muhammad Bakar al-Hakim, the Shia Muslim leader in Iraq, and nearly 100 worshippers as they leave a mosque in Najaf, where the Ayatollah had called for Iraqi unity. 1995, NATO launches Operation Deliberate Force against Bosnian Serb forces. In 1992, thousands of Germans demonstrate against a wave of racist attacks aimed at immigrants. In 1991, USSR's parliament suspends Communist Party activities in the wake of a failed coup. In 1986, Morocco's King Hassan II signs unity treaty with Libya's Muammar Gaddafi, strengthening political and economic ties and creating a mutual defense pact. In 1977, Lou Brock from the St. Louis Cardinals breaks Ty Cobb's 49-year-old career stolen bases record at 893. In 1968, Democrats nominate Hubert H. Humphrey for president at their Chicago convention. In 1966, the Beatles gave their last public concert, Candlestick Park, San Francisco. That's not true, because in January of 1969, they did a rooftop concert. Oh well, in 1965, astronauts L. Gordon Cooper Jr. and Charles Pete Conrad Jr. complete 120 Earth orbits in Gemini 5, making the first time the U.S. set an international duration record for a manned space mission. In 1964, Mickey Mantle ties Babe Ruth's career strikeout record of 1,330. And in 1960, a U.S. U-2 spy plane spots SAM, surface-to-air missile launch pads in Cuba. In 1958, Michael Jackson, pop singer and entertainer, was born. In 1957, U.S. Congress passes the Civil Rights Act of 1957 after Strom Thurmond, senator, a Democrat from South Carolina, ends a 24-hour filibuster, the longest in Senate history, against the bill. And in 1952, Karen Hesse, Newbery Medal winning author of children's literature, Out of Dust, had a birthday. Oh, it was born, I guess, yeah. And in the largest bombing raid in the Korean War, 1,403 planes of the Far East Air Force bomb Pyongyang in North Korea. In 1950, International Olympic Committee votes to allow West Germany and Japan to compete in the 1952 Games. In 1949, USSR explodes its first atomic bomb, First Lightning. 1945, U.S. airborne troops are landed in transport planes at Atsugi Airfield, southwest of Tokyo, beginning the occupation of Japan. All right, we have some celebrity birthdays. Actor Elliot Gould turns 88. Saxophonist Benny Maupin is 86. Musician Chris Copping from Procol Harum is 81. Choreographer Mark Morris is 70. Actor Rebecca De Mornay is 67. Supreme Court Justice Neil Gorsuch is 59. Musician with a very hard name to pronounce, it's M-E-apostrophe-S-H-E-L-L. So Michelle, and then this is N-D-E-G-E-O-C-E-L-L-O. That person is 58. And actor Carla Gugino is 55. Actor Dante Bosco is 51. Actor Emily Hampshire is 45. Comedian Nicole Byer is 40. And actor Leah Michelle is 40. And that's all compiled from the USA Today Network. Well, Sun Sounds of Arizona time is almost 55 minutes past the hour, or a few seconds early. But that's it for the Republic today. I'm Roy Weinberg, and I hope you enjoyed listening to me as much as I enjoy it for you. And having said that, I will be back next week.
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1: Good afternoon, and thank you for tuning in to Sun Sounds of Arizona. This is your volunteer host here with you every Saturday to bring you the news and top stories from the Military Times, your independent news source about your military. And first up, we'll hear some top stories concerning military life, beginning with this one. DoD confirms refrigeration disruption at military commissaries. With more than half a dozen commissaries on military bases in the continental U.S. reporting refrigeration outages this week, the Pentagon is acknowledging the problem, but not making any guesses as to its source. The outages affected at least Fort

saying, quote, "The Defense Commissary Agency has taken appropriate precautions to transfer products to an alternate temperature-controlled location to mitigate any product loss. Commissaries remain open, and all possible measures are being taken to ensure food safety. Beyond this, we have nothing additional to provide." Defense commissaries are a benefit reserved for active duty military members and their families, as well as military retirees with base privileges. They offer at least a 25% discount from prices in comparable civilian grocery stores by selling food at cost, plus a small markup for staffing and facility maintenance. Naval Station Newport publicly announced Wednesday on its social media pages that its commissary was among those affected. Due to refrigeration system issues at the commissary, the store will be open for the purchase of dry goods only until further notice, the base said. The deli, sushi bar, and grab-and-go sections will not be available to customers during this time. Fort Irwin posted its own update Thursday, saying the commissary would not sell eggs and milk until the refrigeration systems are functioning properly. It later revised its announcement, saying only dry goods would be available for purchase. Technicians are working diligently to troubleshoot and resolve the refrigeration issues currently affecting the Fort Irwin commissary, the base said on Friday. At this time, there's no estimated time for completion. Fort Huachuca described its commissary incident as an overnight equipment failure on its Facebook page. It wrote, "All freezers went into defrost mode. All caps, frozen food has spoiled." F.E. Warren described a refrigeration malfunction in its public post. While no official has offered an explanation for the cluster of outages, some have suggested that bad actors intentionally knocked linked refrigeration systems offline. It seems continental U.S. commissaries that have fridges linked to an online system have been getting shut off over the past few nights, and we've not seen any official notice put out to warn anyone so they can monitor their fridges more closely. The popular military page U.S. Army WTF Moments posted. It added that reports indicated at least 18 commissaries were affected. A defense official told Military Times it would be inappropriate to speculate as to the cause of the outages. It's not yet clear how they're being investigated. Up next, some military barracks chronically neglected due to $285 billion in maintenance backlogs, Government Accountability Office finds. The Department of Defense does not request enough funding to fully meet its installation maintenance and major improvement needs, a Government Accountability Office report found. The department sought to fund 90% of its maintenance needs, but the GAO found that the services continue to request funding for only about 80% of their needs, according to the report released Friday. The funding shortfall led to an estimated $285 billion of maintenance backlogs in the fiscal year of 2025. The DoD has not fully determined the risks to its mission and to the quality of life of its personnel as a result of not meeting its funding goal, the report reads. Fully determining and communicating these risks would provide better information to DoD and Congress to weigh budget priorities. GAO authors examined Army, Navy, Marine Corps, and Air Force military installations across the U.S. and its territories for this report. The report found that the department does not request the full amount of maintenance funding as recommended by its facility's sustainment model, which estimates the average annual sustainment funding requirement for facilities based on their size, location, and other factors. Maintenance and improvement projects backlogs can contribute to service members' quality of life and negatively affect installations' missions. By requesting less funding for installation maintenance and improvement projects than its models and experts recommend, the DoD has chosen to accept some degree of risk that mission or quality of life will be negatively affected, the report says. In past reports, the GAO has found that barracks maintenance were chronically neglected and resulted in poor conditions of enlisted service members that affected their quality of life. Thousands of service members lived in substandard barracks, with some hosting potentially serious health and safety risks, a 2023 report found. Of the 31 recommendations issued in 2023, the department implemented 19 as of April of 2026. But many remain unaddressed, such as establishing an oversight structure for barracks, the report said.

0: as the GAO found that challenges in hiring and retaining key maintenance workers are seen in remote and isolated locations, and other obstacles include private sector employment competition, as well as federal hiring, pay, and work eligibility practices. Military departments have not fully identified the extent of maintenance workforce shortages or created plans to address the hurdles. The GAO also found that installations rely on maintenance work order data systems to respond to needs, but the tracking is limited, and the data is generally unreliable or for determining the effectiveness of maintenance performed across the services. In the report, the GAO made 13 recommendations, including strengthening departmental oversight, determining risks associated with funding maintenance below levels proposed, and improving maintenance data reliability. Up next, the following piece comes to us from the War Horse. He earned the Medal of Honor in Vietnam. Why did it take decades to receive it? Inside an office building in West Los Angeles, retired Marine Major James Capers Jr. stood tall and strong in his signature split-shined black cowboy boots. Under the shadow of a Red Force Recon Association hat and tinted glasses, Capers' eyes wore a hardened look that made no effort to hide the darkness and despair that gripped him at that moment. It was the fall of 2009, and Capers had come in search of a new mission. As the enlisted chief of the Marine Corps Hollywood Liaison Office, I'd been advised that Capers had been recommended for the Medal of Honor for his actions in Vietnam 42 years earlier, and he would likely soon become the first black Marine officer to receive the nation's highest award for battlefield valor. Our job was to support the Major as he made the move from North Carolina to California, where he planned to complete his memoir and share his story in Hollywood. I expected to meet a larger-than-life warrior. Instead, I met a soft-spoken, humble man who was grief-stricken over the recent loss of his wife to cancer. His eyes told the story of a wounded soul. At the time, I had no idea I was meeting him in the middle of what would become one of the longest Medal of Honor fights in American history. That fight finally ended in June at the White House after President Donald Trump clasped a powder blue ribbon around Capers' neck and straightened the gold star-shaped medal over his chest. The ceremony concluded a nearly 20-year struggle that profoundly shaped the latter decades of Capers' life, a trial marked by devastating grief, institutional rejection, deteriorating health, and extraordinary perseverance. "Jim, the nation kept you waiting far too long," Trump said at the ceremony. "So I say to you, congratulations, you made it." The moment was the culmination of a push to recognize Capers that began in 2007 after a general at Camp Lejeune, North Carolina, initiated an investigation to determine if Capers and others who served in Vietnam with 3rd Force Reconnaissance Company in 1966 and 67 should be considered for valor awards or upgrades to medals they had already received. The Elite Special Operations Detachment, which fought in the rice paddies and triple canopy jungles of Southeast Asia, had come to be known as the Lost Detachment because administrative records of their exploits were lost for years. After reviewing detailed records and accounts of Capers' bravery and combat leadership in Vietnam, the general, James L. Williams, believed Capers' actions were worthy of the Medal of Honor. "I had to make sure I kept my troops alive." Capers is a legend of the Marine Corps Elite Force Reconnaissance community. In his first enlistment in the infantry, Capers stormed a beach south of Beirut, Lebanon in 1958 with 2nd Battalion, 2nd Marines. After that deployment, he tried out and was selected for duty with the 1st Force Reconnaissance Company. In 1965, he volunteered for duty in Vietnam with the newly formed 3rd Force Reconnaissance Company and was placed in charge of an all-white platoon of 20 men. Walter J. Dorowski, who served as Capers' point man in Vietnam, recalled the day he met his new platoon sergeant. "He stood with confidence and an ominous charisma," Dorowski said in a statement. "In a deep, clear, but not loud voice, he said, 'Lead, follow, or get the hell out of the way. I am Staff Sergeant Capers, and we will be the absolute best platoon in this company, which will make us the best platoon of Marines in the world. For the next 18 months, I never knew of anyone who questioned his authority or leadership." From August 1966 to early April 1967, Capers led dozens of long-range reconnaissance patrols deep behind enemy lines. In his first missions in Vietnam, Capers led combat diver teams in shark-infested waters searching the hull of the USS Boxer for enemy mines and saboteurs while it was docked at ports Nha Trang and Queen Yun. In August and September, Capers and his men endured intense combat during Operations Deckhouse 3 and 4. When an infantry unit was trapped and isolated by the enemy, Capers led a rescue mission to get the Marines out of the kill zone under fire. He also assumed command of another reconnaissance platoon after its commander was killed in action. "I wasn't afraid, because I had a job to do, and my job was to lead and to look out for my guys," Capers said later of the deckhouse operations. Then in late November 1966, Capers and his team were tasked with locating and assessing the wreckage of a downed aircraft. After they gathered critical intelligence from the crash site of the B-57 Canberra bomber, torrential rains prevented the team's helicopter extraction, leaving the lightly armed patrol isolated with limited food and ammunition. When extraction proved impossible, Capers gathered his men. "We can't stay here," he told them. "If we do, we'll die. Saddle up. We're walking off of this damn mountain." As the downpour continued for several days, Capers led his Marines on a grueling 9-kilometer hike through rugged mountains, flooded rivers, triple canopy jungle, and 2 minefields, consistently outmaneuvering enemy forces to make it safely back to friendly lines. Capers was still exhausted from the mission when he learned he would no longer be the platoon sergeant. On November 30th, 1966, he received a battlefield commission, a rare honor given to only 63 enlisted men in Vietnam, and was promoted to the rank of second lieutenant. Still, Capers understood that any failure could reinforce racist beliefs about whether black Marines should become officers. "Had I drowned on a dive mission, or had I made the wrong decision, then it would have given the naysayers fodder for saying, 'We knew we shouldn't commission those guys, so I couldn't fail,'" Capers said. "I had to succeed. I had to make sure I kept my troops alive." Capers earned a Bronze Star with a V device for Valor for his actions in January 1967 while serving as assistant patrol leader for a top-secret mission to locate and liberate prisoners of war from a Viet Cong prison camp more than 20 miles behind enemy lines. After completing that mission, he was sent to Khe Sanh, where he and his Marines patrolled the jungle around the combat outpost, moving like ghosts and killing dozens of enemy soldiers in a near-constant rotation of patrols that Capers coordinated, oversaw, and frequently led. On one mission, Capers and his team, named Team Broad-Minded for their tactical efficiency, killed around 15 enemy soldiers on the chopper back to Khe Sanh. The team was subdued. "There was no backslapping," Capers recalled. "For us, death and killing had become business as usual. It was just one of many patrols through the jungle that ended in savage close combat." "You play God," Capers said in 2009, "and you cover it up by saying, in the interest of national defense, kill him before he kills me." The last patrol. By March 1967, the Marines of 3rd Force Recon in Vietnam had likely killed or wounded hundreds of enemy soldiers, but many of the 39 Marines who originally deployed in April 1966 had become casualties themselves. The survivors were battle-fatigued, short-handed, and waiting to be relieved by another force reconnaissance unit when Capers was given orders to locate a suspected North Vietnamese regimental base near Phu Loc. He gathered Broad-Minded's core members. Ron Yerman, Capers' trusted assistant team leader and first radio operator. Sergeant Richard Crapeau, another seasoned sergeant and the team's second radio operator. And Billy Ray Doc Smith, the team's medical corpsman. He asked us if we would volunteer to go on our last combat patrol into an almost impossible situation, Crapeau said. He said, "I've been ordered to go, but you don't have to." The sergeants and the corpsmen looked at each other. There was no question. "Where you go, we go," Crapeau said. Over the 4 days the patrol lasted, Broad-Minded got into several firefights. During one engagement, Capers called for fire on an enemy position, which stopped an attack on the unit they were supporting. M Company, 3rd Battalion, 26th Marine Regiment. The team found 4 booby-trapped trails, likely ambush sites, which Capers reported to the M Company commander, who then ordered Capers to take his team back through the sites. Capers and his men knew the commander was essentially using their reconnaissance team as bait to flush out the enemy forces so the regular infantry could swoop in for the kind of large battle the big brass strategy demanded at the time. On the last day of the patrol, April 3rd, Capers and his 9-man team maneuvered slowly and carefully, identifying and withdrawing from 3 ambush sites. As the team was about to withdraw from a 4th, the team's war dog, King, alerted. Then the Claymore mines detonated. A massive, nightmarish explosion swallowed the team in a shockwave of steel balls that punched through limbs and torsos. More than a dozen North Vietnamese soldiers opened fire from two directions with rifles, machine guns, and grenades, wounding every member of the team. The initial blast killed King and knocked Capers against a tree, leaving his body punctured in 14 places and right leg broken. As the whole team fought for their lives, Yerman, one of the only Marines with relatively minor wounds, crawled over to Capers. "We're all down, sir," Yerman yelled, "but we can still fight." Capers ordered Yerman to redistribute the team's ammo and pull the injured men into a tight perimeter. Smith, bleeding from his neck and face, sprinted from man to man, treating and dressing their wounds. Capers kept firing his rifle and throwing grenades as he shouted orders. Smith gave Capers a shot of morphine and then darted away to treat the other Marines. As Yerman called for help from the grunts and worked on getting medical evacuation helicopters inbound, Capers ordered Crapeau to call in mortars, dangerously close to the Marines' position, a risky gamble that silenced the enemy guns. "We're not going to die on this trail," Capers told his men. "We're going home, and we're going home like Marines." With help from the line grunts, Team Broad-Minded hobbled down a winding, rain-swept trail toward the helicopter landing zone. Capers used his rifle like a cane and limped along, blood sloshing in his jungle boots. At the landing zone, with bullets whipping and cracking around them, Capers, barely clinging to consciousness, refused to board the helicopter until every last man and his dog's body was aboard. When the aircraft struggled to take off under the weight of its load, Capers yelled to the crew chief, "It's no good!" and tried to sacrifice himself by exiting the aircraft so he could get into the air. The crew chief pulled him back inside twice before the pilot managed to gain some speed and lift off. As the Marines lay recovering in the field hospital later, 3rd Marine Division Commander Major General Bruno Hockmuth visited Capers and his men. Hockmuth knelt down beside Capers' bed and patted his head. "You did a good job, son," Capers remembered him saying. "You guys did a real good job out there, and you'll be hearing from us." 7 months later, Hockmuth was killed in a helicopter crash. In the dozens of combat patrols Capers had led, he'd never been caught in an ambush. His record was a point of pride. Perfection was the standard. "After Phu Loc, the thought never occurred to me that I might deserve a medal, because I felt like I failed," Capers said. A Hero's Odyssey. In 2007, the administrative staff at 2nd Marine Division began a years-long process of gathering witness statements, officer endorsements, and other official documents before sending medal recommendations to the Marine Corps Awards Branch on behalf of Capers and several other lost attachment Marines. Lieutenant Colonel Gary Wilder, Capers' battalion commander in Vietnam until February of 67, recommended Capers for the Medal of Honor for his actions during the last patrol at Phu Loc between March 31st and April 3rd. The Marine Corps kicked back the award recommendation in March of 2008, citing procedural errors, including the fact that Wilder and Captain Ken Jordan, who served as Capers' detachment commander until 3 days before the Phu Loc patrol, were technically ineligible to initiate the recommendation for Capers' medal. The 4-day time frame also overlapped with the Bronze Star with the V that Capers received as an end-of-tour award covering his entire Vietnam deployment, though that award summary did not capture most of the details of the Phu Loc patrol. The team at 2nd Marine Division regrouped and revised their recommendation, tracking down the correct officers from Capers' chain of command, obtaining their signed recommendations for Capers' actions at Phu Loc, and addressing other discrepancies. As Capers endured a whirlwind of intense scrutiny during that time, he was forced to confront painful memories and long-dormant demons. "I was stripped down and all my scars were measured. I answered many questions from investigators," Capers said. "They asked me about the Battle of Phu Loc and all the various missions I was involved in. I resented those guys questioning my integrity or my battlefield competence when they had never shed blood as I had." When he got fed up with what he perceived as a callous approach by the doctors and investigators, Capers thought about two things. The first was his men. He focused on the effort to get them medals and upgrades for their actions in Vietnam. The other thing that kept Capers going was his wife, Dottie. "Dottie was the only woman I ever loved from the time I was 15 years old," he says. "She was my rock." But in June of 2009, in the midst of the whole ordeal, Capers lost his rock. A week after their 50th wedding anniversary, he said goodbye to Dottie in a hospital room in North Carolina after a battle with cancer. He slipped her wedding ring gently off her finger and whispered through tears, "I kept my word." Dottie was buried at Arlington National Cemetery next to Capers and Dottie's only son, Gary, who was born blind and mentally handicapped and died at 44 in 2003. With his family gone, Capers was lost in grief, and his friends and loved ones could see it. "I loved her so much, I was luckiest man in the world," Capers said in November of 2009. "But now I'm a widower, and my life as I knew it has ended, basically." After Dottie passed, Williams, who served with Capers in the 70s and remains close to him, connected Capers with a manager in Los Angeles and urged him to publish his memoir and pursue a documentary or feature film about his extraordinary life. The general had been inspired to join the Marine Corps in part after seeing Capers on a recruiting poster in his dress blues with a chest full of medals. So Capers, still deep in grief and in need of a new focus, left the small military town of Jacksonville, North Carolina, and settled in Santa Monica, California. It was practically the other side of the universe for him. In 2010, Capers said he received a letter from the Pentagon telling him he would be awarded the Silver Star Medal, a downgrade of 2 levels for which no explanation was given. The processes that led to that decision remain a mystery. We may never be able to piece together how that decision was made. Dwight Mears, a historian who spent decades investigating and writing about Medal of Honor standards, told the War Horse, "It's a system that's very mercurial. It's not very transparent. You're basically asking an organization to be transparent about something that may not make it look good." Capers was awarded the Silver Star on October 27, 2010, during a ceremony at the Officers Club on MacDill Air Force Base in Tampa, Florida. Yerman, Kripo, Smith, and John Moran, the dog handler on the Fulock Patrol, also received the Bronze Star that day for their valor during the ambush. In the description for the Medal of Honor, it says that your deed has to be so significant that you don't consider your own life. Yerman, who accompanied Capers on more patrols in Vietnam than any other man, said in 2010, "He didn't ever consider his own life when he was out there. His whole life was dedicated to Marines." At the ceremony, Major General Paul E. Lefevre, then commander of Marine Forces Special Operations Command, called Capers the spiritual founder of Marine Corps Special Operations. A very subjective award. For years, supporters tried unsuccessfully to persuade the military to reconsider Capers' Silver Star. From 2010 to 2019, retired Marine Colonel Phil Smith led efforts through the Force Recon Association to reopen the case. None succeeded. The Pentagon had shown that old valor awards could be reconsidered. In 2014, President Barack Obama presented the Medal of Honor to 24 soldiers from World War II, Korea, and Vietnam, whose heroism had been overlooked because of racial discrimination. The award upgrades followed a congressionally mandated review that took 12 years. No Marines' medals were upgraded. And in 2021, Representatives Ralph Norman of South Carolina and Greg Murphy of North Carolina called for a review of an updated recommendation supported by new witness statements. Both lawmakers represented places closely tied to Capers. Norman's district includes Bishopville, where Capers was born into a sharecropping family in 1937, and Murphy represented Jacksonville, where Capers lives. And in 2024, retired Marine Lieutenant Colonel David Bull Gerfein, who now serves as a senior Defense Department advisor, took over the campaign with board support from his nonprofit, United American Patriots. After Gerfein learned of Capers' story, he offered to lead a new strategic campaign that combined historical research, congressional lobbying, public pressure, and endorsements from senior military leaders. They circulated petitions urging President Trump to award Capers the medal while he was still alive. The major's heroism was touted in news reports, opinion pieces, podcasts, and on social media. In February 2025, Norman secured a similar letter to Trump signed by 47 members of Congress, including 6 senators. Norman then introduced legislation waiving the 5-year deadline that ordinarily limits consideration of Medal of Honor recommendations. The bill passed both chambers by unanimous consent. President Trump then signed Norman's bill into law March 26th. On June 18th, 59 years after his actions at Fulock, Capers became the first Black Marine officer to receive the Medal of Honor. Destiny. The award represented the culmination of decades of patience by Capers and years of disciplined research, principled advocacy, and broad-based collaboration by hundreds of individuals committed to ensuring that the historical record was finally set right. Gerfein said, "The following day on Juneteenth, Capers was inducted into the Pentagon Hall of Heroes, along with Marine Colonel John Ripley, who was posthumously awarded the Medal of Honor the day before." Capers said at the ceremony, "Your applause reminds me of some dark days, of some brave men who are not here today, so I'll speak for them. This is the greatest country in the world. I fought for that flag. I believed in it." In 1943, Capers' family fled the Jim Crow South to Baltimore, Maryland. 4 of his 7 brothers and sisters died before the age of 10. When Capers enlisted in the Marines in 1956, his father drove him to the train station and explained that he would always have to perform better than his peers if he wanted to succeed. "The Marine Corps did not welcome individuals like me," Capers said, "but the hierarchy thought, if he's got the skills, at least give him the chance to try. That's all I really wanted." For Capers, it was a proud and cathartic experience that was somewhat bittersweet. "I'm a little bit sad because there are a lot of my troops that are not here, but I'm here because of them," he said in Washington the day he received the Medal of Honor. Yerman and Kripo, who both testified to Capers' unparalleled combat prowess and leadership in Vietnam, never lived to see their former platoon leader receive the medal they believed he deserved. "Had they not been along with me, I wouldn't have made it." When I asked Capers what finally receiving the medal means to him, he thought for a second and calmly breathed out one word. "Destiny," he said, pausing for a moment. "It took a long time to get here. It means a lot." And on that note, this concludes today's program. Thank you once again for listening to the Military Times and tuning in to Sun Sounds of Arizona. This is your host signing out.
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0: Hello, everyone, and welcome to the National Geographic Society program, brought to you by Sun Sounds of Arizona. My name is Chuck Berry. I'm your Sun Sounds volunteer reader. I hope you enjoy the program today. I'll begin with this article titled, Pluto Got Demoted 20 Years Ago. We're still not sure what a planet really is. New discoveries have made defining what counts as a planet and what doesn't even more difficult. It's written by Adam Mann. Picture a star about half the sun's mass shining with a dim red light. Lumbering around it on a 5,000-year orbit is a huge orb called a brown dwarf, which is much heavier than a planet, but still not quite massive enough to be a star. Our own solar system has nothing like a brown dwarf, and here's where it gets really tricky. Revolving around that brown dwarf every 171 days is a gaseous world, almost as large as Jupiter. The question is, what do we call this final thing? Is it a moon? A planet? Something else entirely? When this system, the central star is called CD-352722, was reported last month, astronomers didn't quite know either. 20 years ago today, International Astronomical Union, or IAU, researchers confronted a similar problem when they voted to define the word planet for the first time. A year prior, an icy body more massive than Pluto had been discovered in the outer fringes of the solar system. Rather than give school children extra worlds to memorize, astronomers chose to downgrade Pluto's status to a dwarf planet, a move that still has its detractors. In the intervening decades, the issue has only gotten worse, as telescopes uncover ever more oddities floating through the cosmos, like the three-tiered situation around CD-352722. Despite such a menagerie, many researchers hold out hope they will eventually produce a straightforward way to tell what is and isn't a planet. In every other field, scientists have defined the terms they need to do their work, says Jean-Luc Margot, an astronomer at the University of California, Los Angeles. We know what a triangle is. We know what a virus is. It continues to surprise me that astronomers have not come up with a precise definition of the word planet. How Pluto became a planet and then a dwarf planet. For most of human history, planets were simply bright specks in the sky that moved differently than the rest of the stars. Our modern word derives from the ancient Greek planetes, meaning wanderers. After the telescope was invented in the early 1600s, scientists realized these nomads were, in fact, celestial bodies orbiting the sun, just like our own world. They even found new planets invisible to the naked eye, Uranus in 1781 and Neptune in 1846. Pluto was a later addition, a distant speck discovered by the American astronomer Clyde Tombaugh in 1930. For almost a century, textbooks explained that the solar system contained 9 planets. But by the turn of the millennium, astronomers came to recognize that Pluto wasn't alone. Thousands of other frozen fragments orbited near it in a region called the Kuiper Belt. In 2005, a team of astronomers trained their instruments far past Pluto and discovered a glacial orb that was slightly smaller than it in diameter, but about 25% more massive. Knowing the headache this would cause, the researchers called it Eris, after the goddess of strife and discord. The field faced a dilemma. Should they classify Eris as a planet? What did that imply about other frigid worlds in the Kuiper Belt? What was the cutoff for planetary status? In an effort to draw some lines, the IAU, which is the arbiter of such things, presented a resolution at its 26th General Assembly in Prague, defining a planet according to the following criteria. It must orbit the sun. It must be spherical, and it must be big enough for its gravity to have cleared away other bodies, such as asteroids and similar rocky fragments near its orbit. The resolution passed, as did a subsequent one, creating the new class of dwarf planet for Pluto and related bodies. A public outcry erupted over the decision. Seven-year-olds wrote angry letters to planetariums, and to this day, even some professional researchers hold a soft spot for the former ninth rock from the sun. You learn at school that there are nine planets, and the last is Pluto, says Alice Zerlow, an astrophysicist at the Universidad Diego Portales, or UDP, in Chile, where she was an undergraduate at the time of the vote. While she accepts the results, I'm still sad for that. Pluto will always be a planet to me. The definition was problematic in more serious ways. For one, it referenced the sun, leaving out the roughly 6,000 worlds scientists have discovered around other stars. In 2018, the IAU adopted a separate working definition for exoplanets, saying they must orbit a star, brown dwarf, or stellar remnant, such as a white dwarf. They must also be lighter than 13 times Jupiter's mass and at least 25 times less massive than their parent star. And finally, again, they must have enough gravitational sway to clear away nearby objects. Astronomers still quibble with the results of both definitions. Some think the upper mass limit of 13 Jupiters is too rigid. Others say the last condition is vague. Not even Earth or Jupiter have cleared their orbits, says Ravi Kumar Kaparahu, a planetary scientist at NASA's Goddard Space Flight Center. After all, asteroid clusters can be found along or near the orbits of both planets. Observatories have also detected cosmic quirks that defy these definitions. Rogue planets, for example, were born around a star but later ejected by gravitational forces and sent wandering through space. Jupiter mass binary objects, or jumbos, are pairs of enormous worlds spinning around one another that may represent the smallest possible brown dwarfs that can be formed. Do these count as planets? As a whole, the field isn't sure. We have the IAU definition people will appeal to, but I don't think anyone's really a big fan, says Kevin Michael Hoy, a PhD student at UDP. As we find more planets, the borders get fuzzier. That's no moon. It's an exosatellite. Enter into this mess, CD352722, located about 73 light-years away in the constellation Columba. The star had its brown dwarf companion discovered in 2011. That extremely long orbit means the brown dwarf and red star are sometimes separated by hundreds of times the distance between Earth and the Sun. Instruments can make out the tiny speck of the brown dwarf next to its parent body, making it a good test bed to hunt for additional whorls. Starting in 2023, Zerlo, Hoy, and their collaborators trained the Very Large Telescope in Chile on the brown dwarf and watched it over several years. Slowly, the observations revealed that the object was undergoing a steady and periodic wobble, evidence that the brown dwarf was being tugged gravitationally by a smaller body. At the very beginning, I couldn't believe it, Zerlo says. But the more data they collected, the clearer the signal got, indicating that a Jupiter-scale world was indeed circling the brown dwarf. Then the team had to decide what to call this new world. They began with the term exomoon, analogous to exoplanet, since many researchers have been racing to be the first to discover a moon around a distant planet. But after internal discussions and pushback from colleagues, who balked at the idea of something the size of Jupiter being called a moon, they settled on naming it an exosatellite. It's a hand-wavy way of not getting in trouble with people who would get mad if we called it a moon, says Hoy, the first author of the team's paper, and also avoid getting in trouble with people who'd get mad if we called it a planet. Yet he admits that the title might be a stopgap measure until the field decides what to name a huge object around a brown dwarf, around a star. At a recent exoplanet conference in Portugal, he conducted a poll of just over 100 astronomers. 5% said the object he found was a moon, 20% said it was a planet, and around 60% preferred the third category, exosatellite. Refining the definition of a planet. The problem of what counts as a planet or an exoplanet remains unresolved. Margot has tried to address this by delineating what it means for an object to have enough gravitational sway to clear other bodies from its orbit. In 2024, he and two colleagues created a way to quantify this factor using an object's mass and distance from its central star. Rather than require that every last speck of dust disappear from a world's orbit, their proposal identifies bodies with the gravitational gravitas to knock away rival objects, given enough time. Applying their calculations to stuff in the solar system shows a sharp distinction between things like Mercury and Jupiter and things like Pluto and Eros, quantitatively sorting the planets from the not-quite planets. All known exoplanets would also count as planets according to their criteria, as would the exosatellite around CD 352722, Margot says. Rogue planets and jumbos wouldn't, though, since they don't orbit stars, brown dwarfs, or stellar remnants. Margot and his collaborators proposed that their definition be taken up at the most recent IAU General Assembly in 2024 in Cape Town, South Africa, though officials chose not to, perhaps remembering the Pandora's box they opened with Pluto. It's been 20 years, but there's probably still trauma within the IAU leadership, he says. The researchers haven't decided if they will submit their definition again for the 2027 General Assembly in Rome, Italy. Science runs on categories, classifying this from that. Perhaps that explains the passions this issue arouses and why it has yet to be closed. Whenever astronomers spot something new, one of the first questions that they and members of the public ask is, Is it a planet? Says Margot. If we don't have a satisfactory definition, we can't answer that. And that completes the article. The author, Adam Mann, is a freelance journalist specializing in astronomy and physics. The name of his article was Pluto Got Demoted 20 Years Ago. We're still not sure what our planet really is. And the next title is Seven of Latin America's Unmissable Festivals. Music, dance, and ancient traditions take center stage at Latin America's most spectacular festivals, offering an unforgettable insight into the region's rich cultural heritage, by Daniel Stables. Festivals are woven into the fabric of life throughout Latin America, from the Bolivian Altiplano and the Peruvian Andes to the far reaches of Easter Island. They're events where communities come together to celebrate faith, heritage, and identity, often blending indigenous traditions with influences brought by European colonizers centuries ago. And for travelers, they're an opportunity to experience local culture at its most vivid. Streets fill with music and dance as performers parade through cities, towns, and village squares, while age-old rituals are brought to life before cheering crowds. Here are some of the best. Number 1. Oruro Carnival in Bolivia. When? Most events in the 6 days leading up to Ash Wednesday, 4 to 10 February 2027. Why? For demonic dances in the high Andes. Bolivia's Oruro Carnival has to be one of the most eye-catching celebrations in Latin America. Originally an indigenous festival of the Yuru people, it's centered on a pilgrimage to the sacred mountains surrounding Oruro, where participants prayed for protection from deities associated with toads, lizards, and snakes. When the Spanish arrived, they blended these traditions with Christian beliefs, gradually shaping the modern-day Oruro Carnival. Its centerpiece is Diablada, the Dance of Devils, during which revelers don elaborate demonic masks and costumes. As many as 28,000 dancers, divided into 48 groups, parade for 3 days and three nights to the Shrine of the Tunnel, a sanctuary dedicated to the Virgin del Socavón, Oruro's patron saint of miners. Medieval-style mystery plays then recount the Spanish conquest of Peru and the triumph of the Archangel Michael over the devil. The result is a riot of music, color, and choreography that transforms the high-altitude mining city into one of Latin America's most extraordinary festival stages. The second is Carnival Festival in Belize. When? Mid-May, May 14th to 17th, 2027. Why? For chocolate in all its forms. Each May, Belize hosts what may be many travelers' dream event, a three-day festival devoted to chocolate. The Toledo district is Belize's chocolate capital, and cacao has such a long history here that it was once used as currency. Proceedings kick off in the district capital, Punta Gorda, with the Wine and Chocolate Gala, an evening of indulgence where Belize's finest chocolatiers pair their creations with carefully selected wines. The following day, the streets are taken over by the Chocolate Street Fete, which includes live music performances and stalls selling sweet treats and traditional foods, inspired by the region's Maya heritage. While the ancient Maya primarily consumed chocolate as a drink, They also incorporated cacao into rich savory sauces, served with dishes such as shamole, a deep dark meat stew. It's a reminder that there's far more to chocolate here than dessert. Number 3, Noche de los Brujos in Mexico. The first Friday in March. Why? For spiritual cleansing and witchy souvenirs. The languid lakeside city of Catemaco is Mexico's witchcraft capital. The area draws sorcerers and shamans from far and wide, particularly early March, when the slopes of Cerro Mono Blanco, or White Monkey Hill, play host to the annual Noche de los Brujos Festival. The Brujos and Brujosas, witches of Catemaco, practice a unique blend of indigenous paganism with Catholic influences. It's not unusual to step into a Brujos shop and spot pentagrams hanging on the wall beside pictures of the Virgin Mary. On the night, many witches set up tents and stalls on the slope of Cerro Mono Blanco, where you can take part in a limpia, which is a spiritual cleansing ceremony, brave a tarot reading, or browse magical artifacts in one of the many makeshift stalls that spring up around the site. After all, what better souvenir than a bewitched amulet, voodoo doll, or magical tincture? Number 4 is the Fiesta de la Candelaria in Peru. When? February 1 through 12, 2027. Why? For psychedelic costumes. The city of Puno, on the shores of Lake Titicaca, is the atmospheric setting for this festival, which honors both the Virgin Mary and Pachamama, the Andean mother goddess. The lakeside city is widely regarded as Peru's folkloric capital, and nowhere is that more evident than during the Fiesta de la Candelaria, or Candlemas. For nearly 2 weeks, Puno erupts into a kaleidoscope of music, dance, and color, as hundreds of troops parade in elaborate costumes. Bug-eyed masks, silver-plated devils, and richly embroidered outfits compete for attention, accompanied by brass bands, pounding drums, and the haunting sound of panpipes. Flower carpets decorate the streets, while dancers and musicians fill every corner of the city, creating an atmosphere that feels part religious pilgrimage, part epic street party. Number 5, Inti Raymi from Peru. When? June 24, 2027. Why? For reliving the pomp and ceremony of the Inca Empire. To get a taste of pre-colonial Peruvian life, you can't do much better than Inti Raymi, a modern festival of the Inca Festival of the Sun, held every June to mark the Southern Hemisphere's winter solstice. The celebration sees indigenous communities from across the Andes gather in Cusco, the former capital of the Inca Empire, for a day of processions, music, and elaborate traditional dress. Festivities begin in Coracancha, where the most important temple in the Inca world and the center of sun worship, where celebrants dressed in patterned tunics and tasseled crowns parade through the city. From there, the celebrations move through Plaza de Armas, before culminating at Sacsayhuaman, the vast hilltop fortress overlooking Cusco. Along the way, there are speeches in the Quechua language, traditional dances, coca leaf reading ceremonies, and even a mock llama sacrifice. With thousands of performers, a sea of spectacular costumes, and the Andes forming a beautifully dramatic backdrop, this has to be one of South America's most sensational historical reenactments. And lastly, the Festa de la Maha in Brazil, February 2nd. And why? For samba music and Afro-Brazilian culture. Of all Latin America's varied folk traditions, perhaps the most enchanting is Candomblé, an Afro-Brazilian religion that combines elements of Catholic ritual with West African traditions brought to Brazil by enslaved people. Like samba, it's a powerful expression of Afro-Brazilian identity, and its heartland is Salvador, in the state of Bahia. Every February the 2nd, hundreds of thousands of practitioners gather on Salvador's Rio Vermelho beach, dressed in blue and white robes and carrying baskets of flowers, which they place onto waiting wooden fishing boats as offerings to the goddess of the sea. The main time for these offerings is sunrise, although many revelers avoid the need for an early alarm clock by staying up all night, drinking sugarcane spirit, eating bean fritters, and dancing to the sound of samba. And that completes the article, Latin America's Unmissable Festivals by Daniel Stables. And that also completes the broadcast today. I hope you enjoyed the program. You've been listening to the National Geographic Society program brought to you by Sun Sounds of Arizona. My name is Chuck Berry. It's been my privilege to be your volunteer reader. Stay well, stay safe, have a wonderful week. Thank you for spending your time with me today.
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1: Hello, everyone, and welcome to the Smithsonian Magazine program, brought to you by Sun Sounds of Arizona. My name is Chuck Berry. I'm your Sun Sounds volunteer reader. The articles I'll be reading are from the summer 2026 edition of the Smithsonian, celebrating the 250th anniversary of our nation. So I hope you enjoy the program. I'll begin with this title, A Republic in the Stars, How Thomas Paine Used Enlightenment Science to Make the Case for Revolution. It's by Joe Marchant. In politics, as in nature, tensions can take years to build, but it takes just one stone to unleash an avalanche, one spark to ignite a wildfire. For many historians of the American Revolution, that spark was a pamphlet of fewer than 100 pages, written by a newly arrived English immigrant named Thomas Paine. Throughout 1775, violent clashes between British troops and colonist rebels protesting onerous taxes inspired little talk of outright revolution. Most rebels

copies and knockoff editions that swept not only through America, but all over Europe. In his plea for American independence from Britain, Paine made vivid appeals to nature. Strikingly, he envisioned global politics as an astronomical system, arguing that America, rather than orbiting the central sun of England, was large and mature enough to provide its own center of gravity. In no instance hath nature made the satellite larger than its primary planet, he wrote. And as England and America, with respect to each other, reverse the common order of nature, it is evident that they belong to different systems. He described the gravitating force binding Americans, urging them to work together to determine their own fate. "We have it in our power," he wrote, "to begin the world over again." Paine's astronomical vision was taken further that April in a remarkable response published in the weekly newspaper, the Pennsylvania Ledger. The writer, whose identity is lost to time, imagined taking a trip with Paine into outer space. Leaving the solar system and the dull, beaten tracks of monarchy far behind, the space travelers discovered a vast cosmos, not ruled by one dominant sun, but studded with innumerable suns. The universe thus revealed the blueprint for a different kind of nation, a republic amidst the stars. This was the first known expression of a symbol now instantly recognizable around the world, the United States of America as a constellation of equal stars. The imagery has since become so ubiquitous as to be almost drained of meaning, but it was born from a radical and unprecedented shift in cosmology, a revolutionary system of the universe that Americans didn't just picture on their flag, but wove deep into the framework of their republic. Many historical threads contributed to the making of the United States, from the democracies of ancient Greece to the religious rebels of the Protestant Reformation. But one idea, often overlooked today, despite hiding in plain sight, was completely new. In building their government, the founders aimed to mirror the equality, balance, and unifying laws that they saw in the heavens. Cosmology has always shaped politics. For millennia, from the dawn of written history, and probably before, people looked up to the shining orbs in the sky and saw an eternal realm populated by spirits and powerful gods. Rulers consolidated their power by cloaking themselves in celestial imagery. In imperial China, the emperor was the son of heaven, responsible for keeping society in harmony with the sky. The Babylonian king Nebuchadnezzar II styled himself as the earthly representative of the planet Jupiter, known as Marduk, king of the gods. The Maya chief Lord Chak identified himself with the planet Venus, whose appearance coincided with the rainy season, thus crediting him with bringing the rains that kept everyone alive. Many rulers associated themselves with our nearest star, in a practice dating at least as far back as the Egyptian pharaohs, who were seen as the sun's embodiment on earth. In ancient Rome, Nero was portrayed wearing a crown that emanated sun rays. A few centuries later, Constantine adopted a solar persona with a new religious spin, the sun as a channel for the Christian God. The Polish astronomer Nicholas Copernicus began to rewrite the principles that ruled the universe in 1543, when he argued that the Earth

0: Rather than being the fixed center of the cosmos, hurtles perpetually around the sun. He used royal imagery to support this radical idea. As though seated on a royal throne, he wrote, the sun governs the family of planets revolving around it. At first, Europe's kings used this heliocentric revolution to boost their standing. There is, basically, no European monarch during the 16th and 17th century who is not seen as a sun or depicted in solar metaphors. Aaron Shalev, a historian of ideas at the University of Haifa in Israel and the author of last year's The Star-Spangled Republic, A Cultural History of Early America, told me recently. That tradition continued into the 18th century, with Britain's kings George II and III described as shining sovereigns, spreading their superior rays. Even after Copernicus, the heavens still seemed to support divinely mandated rulers. But a revolution in understanding planetary motion would blow this view apart. In 1687, Isaac Newton, in Principia, still perhaps the most influential scientific work ever written, had used mathematics to show that everything in the universe, from apples and planets to grains of sand and the sun itself, is governed by the attracting force of gravity. Yes, the sun is in the center, but every other body attracts back on the sun, and on each other body as well, explains Mordecai Feingold, a historian of science at Caltech, and the author of The Newtonian Moment. Newton revealed the workings of the universe as a finely balanced and interdependent system, bound by rational, predictable laws, and he did it not by appealing to the authorities of the past, ancient scholars, or the church, but through his own observations and ingenuity. The physicist's ideas swept through Enlightenment Europe. He was seen as an almost divine messenger, able to unlock the mysteries of the natural world. Nature and nature's laws lay hid in night, the poet Alexander Pope wrote around 1730. God said, "Let Newton be," and all was light. Newton's ideas transfixed not only his scientific field, but also society as a whole. His discovery of the law of gravity meant everything is equal. Everything operates according to the same law. Nicholas Champion, a historian of cosmology and culture at the University of Wales, Trinity St. David, says, philosophers and political theorists, considering what these natural laws might mean for human affairs, begin to ask, shouldn't people, even kings, be bound by common laws too? As this new unifying order in the universe was emerging, with it came a new idea that through laws and logic, people might glean the best way to govern themselves. In Europe, this still largely meant tinkering with existing structures by defining or limiting the monarch's power. It was thousands of miles away in America that a new cosmic system would take flight. Thomas Paine, the son of a corset maker in Norfolk, England, had already failed at several careers, tax collector, tobacconist, teacher, before he set sail for Philadelphia in November 1774. When he arrived in December, he was carrying little more than a letter of introduction from Benjamin Franklin, whom he'd met in London, and a bad case of typhoid fever. He found work as editor of the new Pennsylvania magazine. With common sense, he soon became one of the best-selling authors the world had ever seen. Paine's ideas were not wholly original. Franklin, John Adams, and Samuel Adams were already discussing American independence in private. But Paine brought revolution to the masses, giving the idea a shape and precision it had lacked. It made clear to people that a choice was available to them, says Mark Phillip, a historian at the University of Warwick in the United Kingdom, and a Paine biographer. In clear, persuasive language, Paine told his fellow colonists that they could control their own future. "We have every opportunity and every encouragement before us," he wrote, "to form the noblest, purest constitution on the face of the earth." The founders internalized the legacy of Newton into something much more pragmatic and practical. Most colonists had been reluctant to rebel. They still saw themselves as English, regardless of which side of the Atlantic they lived on. Paine reframed the conflict, working a powerful change in the minds of many men, as George Washington put it. The revolutionaries weren't traitors or tax avoiders. They were building a better kind of nation. As the Boston minister Andrew Elliot wrote to an acquaintance in London, "Independence a year ago could not have been publicly mentioned with impunity. Now nothing else is talked of, and I know not what can be done by Great Britain to prevent it." Paine wasn't the type to cite his sources, but biographers have seen Newtonian influences. He became hooked on astronomy as a young man in London when Newton's science and its political implications were widely discussed in coffee houses and debating clubs. Paine later wrote that when he returned from 6 months aboard a privateer in 1757, he spent his earnings on a pair of globes representing the earth and the sky, and set about mastering their use. He attended lectures on astronomy, and he met Franklin, a fellow Newtonian, who encouraged him to sail to America. In Philadelphia, Paine attended lectures at the American Philosophical Society and drank and debated at an intellectual club called the Indian Queen. And he began to write. He would have had many influences, from John Locke's discussions of natural rights to Martin Luther's rejection of papal authority. But, Philip says, there's no doubt that he's aware of that Newtonian picture and that it shapes the way he thinks and writes. At the time, America was often described as a planet or satellite orbiting the central sun of England. Now Paine used that same Newtonian imagery to argue that America was better understood as its own gravitational system. Americans announced their independence that July, invoking the separate and equal station to which the laws of nature and of nature's God entitle them, in the Declaration, originally drafted by Thomas Jefferson. Scholars endlessly debated the source of the Declaration's self-evident truths, equality and the universal right to life, liberty and the pursuit of happiness. In addition to Locke in England, the founders certainly drew on French Enlightenment thinkers such as Jean-Jacques Rousseau, Baron von Montesquieu, and Voltaire. Classical authors including Aristotle and Cicero, the 13th century Magna Carta, and England's 1689 Bill of Rights. Several historians have pointed out that principles of limited government and citizens' rights were compatible with Protestant Calvinism. Others that Franklin and other founders were keen observers of Native America self-governance, as demonstrated by the Iroquois Confederacy. But scholars familiar with Newton's work say the Declaration's debt to physics is often overlooked. The founders internalized the legacy of Newton into something much more pragmatic and political. Feingold of Caltech argues, every Western philosopher of the time was working in Newton's shadow, and many founders were immersed in Newtonian thought. John Adams had an education in celestial mechanics. Franklin and Jefferson were prominent scientists in their own right. Franklin, who as a young man frequented Newton's favorite London tavern in the hope of meeting him, was famous for his investigations of electricity. Jefferson, who pioneered everything from archaeological excavations to meteorological studies, had an evident and deep knowledge of Principia, and he declared Newton one of the greatest men that ever have lived. Joyce Chaplin, a historian of early America at Harvard University, saw that while the founders may have been divining mathematical laws of motion, they saw themselves as continuing the search for universal principles of nature. If you were arguing from nature, she says, you were arguing truth. After the Revolution had been won, the same Newtonian ingenuity that helped the founders conceive of independence became woven into the new American government. In the 1780s, representatives to the Continental Congress debated how the newly independent states should be bound together. It was an unprecedented challenge for such a large, populous, and regionally heterodox territory. Democracy had thrived in ancient Greece, but only in small city-states. And this is not a country of small city-states, Phillips says. Instead, America's founders imagined a new system, combining a strong collective identity with the autonomy of independent states. Seeking a balanced structure that would prevent weak bonds, and thus disintegration, on the one hand, and collapse toward a tyrannical center, on the other, the delegates drew on the celestial mechanics seen in nature. Delaware's John Dickinson argued that the states, like the planets, ought to be left to move freely in their proper orbits, whereas James Madison worried they would continually fly out of those orbits without stronger ties. John Adams, commenting from London as the U.S. ambassador to Britain, feared that without a properly balanced government, America would resemble a chaotic sky filled with fiery comets. Citing Newton's third law of motion, to every action there is always opposed an equal reaction, he argued that a firm constitution was needed to control those attractions and repulsions by which the balance of nature is preserved. For Adams, that meant dividing the government into independent branches, with executive, legislative, and judicial arms that would prevent any single entity from dominating the whole. The resulting separation of powers and legislature are still at the heart of American governance, a model of democracy inspired in no small part by scientific principles of equality and interconnectedness. And the founders' federal system has since been implemented in countries from Canada and Australia to Switzerland, Malaysia, India, and Brazil. As the Australian constitutional historian Winston McMinn once put it, all modern federal polities, whether their people like to be reminded of it or not, are the spiritual children of the founding fathers of the Philadelphia Convention. The new political cosmology wasn't yet complete, however. As Shalev writes in The Star-Spangled Republic, the early Americans would ultimately transcend the old celestial imagery of planets orbiting a massive sun, at last replacing it with a new symbolism, To do it, the founders combined Newtonian principles with another astronomical innovation, the telescope. Throughout the 18th century, as astronomers focused increasingly powerful lenses on the sky, more stars and galaxies kept coming into view. Space stretched deeper and farther than they had ever imagined, revealing that the sun was not, in fact, the center of the universe. It was one star among many. This was the idea expressed by the anonymous correspondent who wrote to the Pennsylvania Ledger in 1776. The writer mused that although the sun might seem to mortals in its immediate orbit as the grand monarch of the heavenly bodies, zooming out to a wider view revealed that the sky was filled with such stars, forming constellations united upon the principles of perfect equality. Instead of conceiving the universe, and in microcosm, the nation, as arranged around a single gravitational center, this view shared a system governed by laws that spread authority among balanced, equal actors. For Shalev, that symbolism represents a remarkable intellectual reconfiguration. This stellar architecture was most strikingly expressed, of course, in the new nation's flag. A resolution of the Continental Congress on June 14, 1777, had decreed that the states were to be shown as 13 stars, white in a blue field. Today, around half of the world's national flags include cosmic imagery, mostly five-pointed stars. America was the first. The very word revolution, long before it was applied to human affairs, was an astronomical concept derived from the cycle of stars. Newton's ideas traced the same journey, first rewriting physics and astronomy, and then helping reshape politics too. And it was in the American Revolution that these ideas came to fruition, cultivated on a new understanding of the principles that should govern heaven and earth, and inspiring a model of democratic republicanism that has since been exported around the world. A quarter of a millennium on, our gaze has narrowed. We see the stars on the flag, but perhaps forget what they once meant. For citizens of the 18th century, living before the harnessing of electric power, the starry sky would have been a magnificent nightly reminder of the grander order and harmony of existence. Today, earthly lights have dimmed the sky, and science has moved on from the universal truths of the Newtonian cosmos too. Charles Darwin transformed our conception of living beings from fixed creatures to mutable species. Albert Einstein showed that even space and time depend upon our perspective. Quantum physics has cast doubts on whether there is any solid landscape beyond us at all. These are the cosmological currents that now surround us. We live in a messier, more dynamic, and more unpredictable reality than Jefferson and Franklin hoped for, and the consequences of these intellectual changes are still playing out. But the challenge for society in America, as elsewhere, remains the same: to maintain a stable path without hurtling apart into anarchy or collapsing toward a draconian center. How do we balance our creativity, our chaos, our plurality of truths and realities, with our collective humanity and a shared vision that makes us more than the sum of our parts? The founders anticipated such a challenge, and they crafted a government with its checks and balances, its safeguards and separations, that has, so far, proved uniquely well prepared to face it. And that completes the article. The title was A Republic in the Stars by Joe Marchant. And that also completes the broadcast for today. You've been listening to the Smithsonian Magazine. brought to you by Sun Sounds of Arizona. My name is Chuck Berry. It's been my privilege to be your reader today. I've been reading from the summer 2026 issue of the Smithsonian. I hope you enjoyed it. Stay well, stay safe, have a wonderful week, and thank you so much for spending your time with me today.
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2: Welcome to Radio Eye's Diary of Science and Nature. Your reader is Kelly Taylor. I'll have articles on science and nature, but first, a reminder that Radio Eye is a reading service intended for people who are blind or have other disabilities that make it difficult to read printed material. From the Washington Post, we have an article that's headlined, "The Invisible Force Driving Destructive Floods Across the United States." This is from August 23rd. Some of the most extreme weather in the United States this summer has been driven by an invisible force pooling in the skies above, water vapor. Although recent destructive floods in Hawaii, Indiana, Kentucky, Missouri, New York, Texas, West Virginia, and many other states may seem geographically disconnected, they share a link to something happening thousands of miles away in a remote stretch of the tropical Pacific Ocean. That's where the combination of a record-breaking El Nino, a marine heat wave, and the ocean-warming tailwind from climate change have sent much more moisture into the atmosphere than normal. So far this summer, total atmospheric moisture levels have been about 5 to 15% above average in the Pacific and across much of the U.S. An analysis by the Washington Post shows that since June, this extra moisture transported by winds has spilled into the contiguous United States, helping to fuel record-breaking rainfall in parts of 44 out of 48 states, covering about 90,000 square miles. "This is important," wrote Tampa-based meteorologist Jeff Berardelli about the widespread nature of above-average moisture. He added, "That's why we keep getting these 1 to 1,000-year rain events. It's because that probability is based on the past climate. We now have a new climate. Much more moisture is available for storms. El Nino is supercharging this effect at the moment, but the underlying mechanism is long-term climate warming," end quote. Although the level of moisture flowing through the sky doesn't have a one-to-one relationship with rainfall amounts, having more moisture can boost the odds for rainfall extremes. If there's a force to squeeze that moisture out, such as a front or low-pressure system. The Post recently reported how this powerful El Nino, on the backdrop of climate change, will act like a climate time machine, temporarily pushing global temperatures to levels that might not otherwise be reached for another decade or so. That's important because temperature rises are directly linked to the amount of moisture that can pulse across the planet. Because the water vapor carrying capacity of air increases at a rate of 7% per degree Celsius, it's possible, if not likely, that 2027 also sets a new global moisture record, surpassing 2024. In 2025, the Post mapped the planet's rising moisture zones and showed how they are closely connected to an increasing risk for rainfall extremes. Those risks are amplified when atmospheric circulation patterns work in tandem with warming, funneling increasingly moisture-laden air toward the same places where it can be tapped by storms. That double whammy has already contributed to numerous flooding events in the U.S. this summer, and there are probably more to come. These summer floods are probably a harbinger of more extreme rain to come during fall and winter. The exceedingly warm Pacific waters are forecast to turbocharge the southern branch of the jet stream, also called the subtropical jet stream, which could create a storm highway from California to Florida and end up along the East Coast. NOAA's recently released winter outlook shows that above-average precipitation totals are expected to span from California to the East Coast, suggestive of a stormier-than-normal winter. Berardelli is particularly concerned about heavy rain events and severe weather across the Deep South in Florida. Quote, I expect that we will see much above normal rainfall, and I bet some flood events as well, he said, citing strong climate model support for a very wet winter in the South. Quote, all effects combined, we should see some eye-opening weather, perhaps even events to a level we have not experienced before, Berardelli said. The consequences of this atmospheric moisture boost will be felt globally. The storm highway may stretch from the U.S. all the way to drought-stricken parts of Europe with elevated potential for flooding as heavy rain falls on dry, cracked grounds. No two El Niño events are exactly alike, but the strength of this one is unlike anything people alive today have experienced or anything measured in the instrumental record, stretching back to about 1850. What we are about to see this fall and winter may be without precedent, said Berardelli. Now we have another story related to El Niño. This is from the Los Angeles Times. The headline, El Niño could bring highest sea levels ever recorded to the California coast. This is from August 10th. A strengthening El Niño could bring the highest sea levels ever recorded to the California coast this year, raising the risk of widespread and damaging flooding. It's the latest effect forecast for what's expected to be an historically strong event. One forecaster's warning could also lash Southern California with powerful rain and broil both land and sea with punishing heat waves. Quote, we're expecting likely the highest sea levels ever recorded on the California coast associated with this event, said Mark Merrifield, director of the UC San Diego Scripps Institution of Oceanography's Center for Climate Change Impacts. During a recent online town hall, Merrifield presented a NASA satellite image showing sea levels already more than half a foot higher in the eastern Pacific Ocean compared to the reference state, and said by this fall and winter, we should be seeing sea levels far above the average seasonal cycle. According to NASA, El Niño's warmer ocean water displaces colder water close to the sea surface. Warmer water causes a rise in the sea surface height because water expands as temperature rises. Data collected by scientists over the years also have shown how El Niños contribute to enormously strong waves, which can cause beaches to erode and narrow, Merrifield said. It's well documented that during El Niño events, beaches across the entire state tend to move landward by about 30 meters or so. With less of a coastal buffer, any large waves that come in will have even greater impact on the shoreline, with more likelihood of flooding and undercutting of cliffs. That combination, high waves, high sea levels, high tides, and high rainfall, will contribute to considerable coastal flooding, intrusion of salt water into the groundwater, and coastal erosion, Merrifield says. Flooding along the Southern California coast is likely to be a major issue for the winter season. This has proven true in recent editions of the climate pattern. In 23-24, significant flooding struck portions of Ventura, Los Angeles, and San Diego counties. During one memorable moment, a powerful wave crashed over a seawall in Ventura, injuring 8 people. Quote, usually the entire California coast sees these higher waves as the storm track is perturbed by the El Niño, Merrifield said. That was during a town hall hosted by State Senator Mike McGuire, representing the North Coast. Any El Niño-influenced rise in sea level would only add to a wider trend influenced by human-caused climate change. In the San Francisco Bay Area, where sea levels have risen over the last century, notable peaks have been observed during the El Niño seasons of 1982-83, 97-98, and 2023-24. The average sea level at La Jolla Pier was significantly above average during the last two very strong El Niños in 97-98 and 2015-16, according to data. and this year's El Niño could be similarly powerful in a matter of months. Sea level rise is expected to increase in all sorts of areas from San Francisco Bay to San Diego and impact the Sacramento-San Joaquin Delta. Quote, historically, these kind of events have led to, in San Francisco, anywhere from half a foot to a foot of anomalously high sea level, Merrifield said, that typically starts to peak in November, December. El Niño is a climate pattern characterized by warmer ocean waters in the central and eastern Pacific Ocean, coupled with changing atmospheric conditions in which the typical east to west trade winds weaken or even reverse. That shift can train a veritable fire hose of tropical moisture at Southern California, potentially leading to significant rainfall across the region, albeit at the cost of drier than usual conditions elsewhere. There's a high chance that this El Niño could be very strong, perhaps one of the strongest on record, forecasters say. Let's turn now to Scientific American. Solid-state batteries have reached a make-or-break moment. For years now, Tim Holm has watched the same drama repeat itself roughly once a week. A headline arrives. Some laboratory somewhere has cracked the problem, invented the battery of the future, solved in a paper what industry has chased for decades. Quote, and approximately zero of those have come true, says Holm, co-founder and chief technology officer of QuantumScape, a San Jose, California company that has spent 15 years chasing the most promised and least delivered idea in energy storage. And it has run up an accumulated deficit of more than $3.9 billion. The solid-state battery. The most recent cautionary tale was Donut Lab, a Finnish startup that drew breathless coverage after unveiling what it said was a high-performance solid-state cell with about double the energy density of typical lithium-ion batteries and without rare earth minerals or fire risk. It didn't release data backing its boldest claims. In June, battery researcher and YouTuber Ryan Hughes and outside experts presented evidence that Donut's cell was high-performance lithium-ion with liquid inside. Quote, people who spent a long time in the battery industry have a healthy dose of skepticism, Holmes says. But amid the noise, the race is speeding up. Announcements are tumbling out of China, Japan, South Korea, and the U.S., as battery makers move from lab to factory. Toyota, which holds the most corporate patents, says solid-state cells will finally start appearing in cars within 2 years. Chinese companies, which already make more than 80% of the world's lithium-ion batteries, have begun shipping semi-solid-state cells. In the U.S., two frontrunners are taking alternative paths to the same goal. Volkswagen-backed QuantumScape, which now produces its ceramic-based cells on a pilot line in Silicon Valley, and Factorial Energy, a Billerica, Massachusetts company led by founder and CEO Siu Wong, whose polymer cells are being tested in vehicles by Mercedes-Benz and Stellantis. The companies claim energy densities well beyond today's typical electric vehicle, or EV, cells, up to 301 watt-hours per kilogram for QuantumScape's cell, and 391 watt-hours per kilogram for Factorial's, gains that could quiet range anxiety. By volume, QuantumScape's cell packs the slightly bigger punch, 844 watt-hours per liter versus 748. QuantumScape is building a new battery chemistry that demands a new manufacturing process. Factorial is designing a cell that can run on much of the industry's existing equipment. Their bet is similar. Rather than compete with China at its lithium-ion game, skip past it. The biggest test is still electric cars. But amid cooling EV sales and supply chain concerns, both companies are already looking beyond them. The underlying technology was largely pioneered in the U.S. by M. Stanley Whittingham developed the first functional rechargeable lithium battery in the 1970s while doing research at Exxon. John Goodenough, whose foundational work on lithium-ion cells won him a share of the 2019 Nobel Prize in Chemistry, spent much of his career at the University of Texas at Austin. The technology was commercialized by Sony in Japan for its Handycam, then mass-produced in Korea and increasingly China. The battery that now powers most of our EVs and electric devices was invented in the United States, and unfortunately we lost sight of manufacturability for quite a bit. Who's winning the race can be hard to know, partly because the definition of solid state isn't itself so solid. The term describes an architecture, not a set of chemistries, one that replaces most or all of the liquid electrolyte with a solid. In a conventional lithium-ion battery, the liquid electrolyte shuttles lithium ions back and forth to the anode as you charge your phone and back to the cathode as you use it. That liquid is highly conductive but flammable, and the fires it feeds burn hot and toxic. Solid electrolytes replace most, if not all, of that flammable liquid, while also opening up the next frontier, swapping out the graphite anode with pure lithium metal. Because graphite stores only one lithium ion for every six carbon atoms, typical rechargeable batteries top out at an energy density of around 250 watt-hours per kilogram. Lithium metal needs no host at all, boosting the anode's storage capacity around tenfold. The challenge with pure lithium is that it's highly reactive, hence the solid electrolyte. As it allows ions to pass through, the solid helps physically block dendrites, the branch-like lithium deposits that caused early lithium metal batteries to short-circuit and catch fire. Ditching graphite saves space and weight, too, and removes a key ingredient whose supply chain China dominates. Quote, the best lithium cell chemistry can be using pure metallic lithium, says Jeff Sakamoto, materials scientist at the University of California, Santa Barbara. The solid electrolyte, he says, is what physically and ideally thermodynamically stabilizes a lithium metal electrode. A battery, quote, can go on forever if it's thermodynamically stable, end quote. But solid state is also to some degree a marketing term. Quote, there are people introducing terms like quasi-solid state, hybrid solid state, condensed state, Holmes says. All kinds of terms that are never defined, end quote. In practice, most solid state batteries contain some liquid, usually in the cathode region, to help with conductivity, making them semi-solid at best. All solid state batteries are the goal. But in the meantime, the real question is what the architecture unlocks. Higher energy density, faster charge, longer range, better safety, and ultimately lower cost. Central to battery design is the choice of electrolyte, typically a ceramic, a sulfide, a polymer, or some combination. A polymer can be easier to manufacture but comes with conductivity challenges. A sulfide is more conductive but requires careful dry room manufacturing. A ceramic oxide is the hardest to process at thin dimensions and high volumes, but Holmes wagers the most rewarding. The bet we made was to pick the material that has the best material properties, he says, but it's brittle and very, very challenging to make. QuantumScape has dispensed with two of the four components of a typical battery. Its ceramic electrolyte supports an anode-free architecture, in which the lithium metal anode forms on the first charge rather than being preloaded. Factorial has gone with the grain of existing manufacturing. Its FEST, Factorial Electrolyte System Technology, is a polymer with an ultra-thin lithium metal layer at the anode and designed for about 80% of existing lithium-ion equipment. Both companies insist they have moved from science to engineering, but some in the research community remain skeptical. Quote, there is now a significant deviation between what's possible and where the technology really is, Sakamoto says. He and his colleagues use operando microscopy to observe batteries working, mapping the tiny defects that accumulate in the electrolyte as it charges and recharges. The gap between public expectations and the technology's true maturity risks draining public confidence if commercial milestones slip once more. The most fundamental challenge is the interface, the boundary between the solid electrolyte and the electrodes, where dendrites and voids take root. Moving ions through a solid is inherently harder than through a liquid. It's like humans, Bellarock says. Imagine migrating across a vast landscape. If there's a river, you can swim, but if there's a mountain, you have to climb it somehow. Tiny voids left behind as lithium strips from and redeposits onto the electrodes become roadblocks and bottlenecks. As ions take detours, lithium piles up. It's as soft as taffy, but as it forms at the interface, the metal can frack through even hard ceramic, like tree roots through concrete. Expanding and contracting with each cycle, the electrodes also tend to lose contact with the electrolyte, creating gaps. Maintaining contact often requires external mechanical force, but too much can crack the brittle electrolyte or force lithium metal through it, causing a short circuit. Both companies have had to design battery packs with mechanisms that breathe with the cells, adding weight and complexity. Holm is mostly mum about how QuantumScape tamed its interface problem. He says the company used density functional theory, that's quantum chemical simulations, to develop a ceramic that is compatible with lithium at the interface without requiring an extra lithium foil that's costly and hard to process. That was a real breakthrough that, to my knowledge, hasn't been solved elsewhere, he says. Then comes the bigger challenge. You have to figure out how to actually make, at high scale, at high quality, the material that you've simulated in silico, end quote. Manufacturing at automotive scale amplifies every challenge. Quality and yield requirements are exacting. A ceramic defect invisible at a small scale becomes a failure mode at volume. Since January 2025, at least 14 battery startups have gone under trying to make that leap. QuantumScape is trying to avoid that fate with its Eagle line, an automated pilot facility that it unveiled in February, and Cobra, a proprietary heat treatment process for baking the ceramic electrolyte. We got lucky, Holmes said. It wasn't guaranteed that nature provides us a rapid processing window where we can still achieve the best material properties. Like Factorial, the company has integrated artificial intelligence for quality control, and it has enlisted Corning and Murata as manufacturing partners. Now from Popular Mechanics, summer could be 42 days longer by the end of the century, scientists say. Here we go. Although we all don't have the hard data directly in front of us, it's been easy to feel like the heat of summer is slowly stretching into other seasons. If you do feel that, you're not alone. Scientists have also taken notice. In 2021, a team of Chinese researchers analyzed the slowly changing lengths of the traditional four seasons and found that under a business-as-usual scenario, conditions we typically associate with summer could soon last half the year, while winter dwindles to less than 2 months. 4 years later, research led by scientists at Royal Holloway, University of London, have drilled deeper into these climatic changes as they relate to the European continent. In a new study published in the journal Nature Communications, lead researcher Celia Martin-Puertas and her team discovered that Europe could see its summers extend a full 42 days by the end of the century. To arrive at this conclusion, the team studied ancient layers of mud buried in the bottom of European lakes that act as a type of climate calendar, allowing scientists to revisit a time when conditions mimicked our own, the Holocene climatic optimum. During this period, which stretched from 9,500 to 5,500 years ago, the world experienced a noticeable bump in global average temperatures. But the effect wasn't uniform. The Arctic and Northern Europe were particularly impacted, and this balmy climatic outlier was driven by natural Arctic warming that stretched summers far past their typical limits. Fast forward to today, and our polar regions are warming four times faster than the global average, driven in large part by the ice albedo effect. This warming Arctic changes the latitudinal temperature gradient, LTG, that is, the overall difference in temperature between the Arctic and the equator, which weakens air currents. The result? Longer summers and more intense heat waves. According to researchers, for every degree that the LTG decreases, European summers will last roughly 6 days longer. Right now, we're on track for a 7-degree decline, resulting in 42 extra days of summer in Europe. Quote, "We have known for many years that summers are getting longer and hotter across Europe, but there is a high uncertainty about how or why," Martin Puertas says in a press statement. Quote, "The findings underscore how deeply connected Europe's weather is to global climate dynamics, and how understanding the past can help us navigate the challenges of a rapidly changing planet," end quote. And now from Popular Mechanics, scientists want to use one of the most dangerous volcanoes in the U.S. to power our future. The planet is a roiling ball of geothermal energy, but so far the U.S. hasn't been great at tapping into this nearly limitless energy source. According to the U.S. Energy Information Administration, the country has geothermal plants located in only 7 states, all out west, producing roughly 0.4% of utility-scale electricity generation as of 2023. However, it doesn't take much imagination to see the untapped potential of geothermal energy. Iceland, for example, generates more than a fourth of its electricity needs from geothermal energy directly. In an effort to tap into that potential, a startup called Mazama Energy is focusing its sights on Newberry Volcano, a large active shield volcano located roughly 20 miles south of Bend, Oregon. While not as well known as other cascade volcanoes such as Mount St. Helens, Mount Rainier, or Mount Hood, Newberry is the largest volcano in the Cascade Volcanic Range, and the United States Geological Survey considers it a very high threat volcano, similar to Mauna Loa and Kilauea in Hawaii. However, mixed within that danger is also an unprecedented geothermal opportunity. The reason why so many geothermal projects lie out west is because these superheated resources lie much closer to the surface than in the eastern U.S. And for the past 50 years, the area around Newberry has been explored for geothermal opportunities. With super hot rock, energy companies inject water into areas with dry superheated rock at temperatures preferably over the threshold of 705 degrees Fahrenheit. At this temperature, and also under a lot of pressure, water becomes supercritical and begins acting like a mix of liquid and gas. This supercritical water can hold more heat like a liquid, but flow like a gas, providing 5 to 10 times more energy than typical geothermal operations. Well, that's all for today's Diary of Science and Nature. Your reader was Kelly Taylor. Now stay tuned for further programming on Radio Eye.
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1: This is Laura Waterman, volunteer reader for Sun Sounds of Arizona, reading science fiction. Today we read from a story in the May 1987 issue of the magazine of fantasy and science fiction. This is Prayers of a Rain God by Richard Paul Russo. Janet watched him tremble in the moonlight slanting through the window. Garrett was dreaming again, the same vision that now repeated 3 or 4 times a week. She could tell from his constricted face, the sweat on his neck, and the abrupt, irregular gasps as if he were short of breath. They pray to him for rain. Disembodied, he hovers above them, above the vast expanse of barren rock and sand, dirt mounds, a dying forest in the distance. The sun is fierce, leaching all moisture from the air. A few thin plants still grow, spindly and brittle. A dry riverbed weaves through rock and sand, then flows into what was once an enormous lake. Several tiny pools of water remain scattered about the riverbed and the lake, and the abandoned hulls of several small sailing vessels lie on the sloping beach. Here, at the mouth of the dry river, they have gathered, 50 or 60 in number, and they pray to him. They are not human, but clearly intelligent, bipedal, lightly furred in varying shades of rust, orange, tan. One, the tallest, is dark black. They stand at the edge of the barren lake and raise their faces.

They whisper and sing at the river mouth, praying to him for rain and for life. Garrett woke in a panic, his throat dry and constricted. He gasped for breath in the darkness, reached out frantically, and tossed the sheet and blanket from him. Janet gripped his hand and held it to her breast. "Garrett," she whispered, "it's okay. I'm here." Her voice soothed and eased away the fear. He turned, and in the light of the moon could see her face, the smooth skin, her large eyes gazing at him. She released his hand and wiped at the sweat on his forehead. "Water?" she said. Garrett nodded. He swung his arms over the side of the bed and sat up. A slight tremor went through his hand, then faded. He filled the tumbler with water from the glass pitcher he'd begun to keep on the nightstand. Moonlight reflected through the clear water, and Garrett quickly drained the glass. He refilled it, drank down the chilled water, and replaced the glass on the nightstand. He was still thirsty, but felt bloated and queasy. Garrett looked out through the lace curtains at the nearly full moon. He could not shake the feelings of dread and responsibility and guilt. "The dream?" Janet asked. "No dream," he answered. The exchange was becoming tense ritual. Janet persisted in calling them dreams, and he refused to give them that name. Garrett pulled open the window and let in the cold night air. He still felt the heat of the parched world drawing moisture from him. Maybe it was time to go back into space, just a short trip back to the moon or even a shuttle up to one of the stations, something to give him some perspective. He shook his head. Perspective on what? People, intelligent beings, were dying on some other world, and a trip to the moon wasn't going to help them. Nothing would, except rain. It was early evening, but Garrett was already in bed. Janet sat in the kitchen drinking tea. She considered fixing a drink, a Jack on the rocks, but she really didn't want one. She turned on the small table radio, tuned into a classical station. Something she didn't recognize, as usual, was playing. The quiet music was just loud enough so that she would not hear Garrett snore or toss in the bed. Janet wondered if he would have the dream again, his vision. She didn't know what to think about it anymore. His dreams had driven them apart from each other, though they both fought to remain close. She felt she was fighting a losing battle. There had always been a distant quality to Garrett, even before they were married. Janet had often felt his mind was partially attuned to the world around him, that part of his thoughts were somewhere else, in another room, another city, on some other world. It seemed quite appropriate that he had chosen the space program for a career, that he had striven to become an astronaut, and she had not been surprised at his success. So Garrett had begun to go into space, making several trips a year to the two stations and the moon, training hard and long as plans were made to venture to Mars and beyond. Janet had little trouble adjusting to his long absences. They seemed a natural part of Garrett's makeup, and she was busy herself teaching German at State. There was no real distance between them, and his trips into space had put up no new barriers. Then came the second Mars mission, which had gone smoothly, a huge success. Garrett was part of it, had been gone nearly 2 years, and came back home to her relatively unchanged until the dreams began. Now she felt him drifting completely away from her, despite their efforts. He had become obsessed with his visions. Janet looked at the wall clock. It was nearly 11. She turned off the radio, put her mug in the sink, and went into the bedroom. Garrett was sleeping peacefully on his side.

0: one arm on top of the blankets, his head between the two pillows. If he was dreaming, it was a normal dream. She undressed, put on her knee-length nightshirt, and crawled into bed next to him. She turned onto her side, her back to him, and eased against his body. In his sleep, he moved closer so their bodies fit snugly together and put one arm over her that she held to her breast, both hands clasped around his fingers. As she drifted into sleep, she let the silent tears dip freely onto the pillow. The drought continues. The sun and the heat remain. The people below him, these intelligent furred beings, move slowly about their village near the dry riverbed. He can now distinguish males from females, though the differences were not immediately obvious. Their dwellings are made of wood and stone, small rectangular structures built against rock mounds or small hillocks. Several large cooking pits are spaced regularly among the buildings. Most of the cooking pits seem to be abandoned. The distant forest is now a skeletal maze of thin, dried trunks and branches without leaves. Occasionally, a small, light-skinned animal scurries over the ground, hurrying from shelter to shelter. Scattered about in all directions are the skeletons of larger animals, the bones clean and bleached. No carcasses remain, no shred of meat or skin on any of them. A few of his people wander in the riverbed, searching for food or small pools of water. One male, the single black-furred being, searches farther upstream and periodically pokes a long digit into the dry bed, feeling for moisture. Towards noon, most activity ceases. All members of the village gather lethargically at the riverbed, then amble slowly towards the lake. As they walk, many of them ruffle the fur around their necks and under their arms, an apparent attempt to keep cool. At the lake's edge, they form patterns all facing the dry lake bed. The younger ones form a double row in front, each an arm's length from those on either side. The adults then form two half circles behind them, the black-furred one in the center of the back row. A chant begins from the children and is taken up by the adults. The dark one reaches up to the sky, reaches up to his god and howls, his voice cracked and anguished. Several others raise their arms, and the prayer increases in intensity. "I want to bring you rain," Garrett thinks. "I am trying." But he knows they do not hear his thought, and he feels helpless. What good is a god who can do nothing for his people? Of what use is a god who lets his people die? He and Janet walked through the eastern end of Golden Gate Park on a Monday afternoon. Overhead, dark clouds rolled past, threatening rain. Garrett and Janet were dressed warmly in coats, scarves, and boots. In the nearly deserted children's playground, they sat on a bench facing the main play area. Two boys, about 7 or 8 years old, and bundled up in parkas and mittens, moved unsteadily across a bridge of chains and ties, while a woman stood nearby, watching and smoking a cigarette. "You need to do something," Janet said. "It's getting worse, not better. You don't sleep enough at night anymore. You're always tired." "All right, for now it's okay, but when you leave is over and you have to go back." She stopped and shrugged. "It's not doing a hell of a lot for our relationship either." Garrett closed his eyes and leaned his head back. He tried to will the clouds overhead to open, release a downpour or at least a drizzle. No water fell. "I know they seem like dreams to you," he said. He felt for her and put his hand on her knee. "I'd probably think that's all they were, except..." He opened his eyes, sat up, and looked at her. There's too damn much logic to them, and a regular pattern. If they were simply repetitive, but they aren't. The drought goes on, everything is drying out, getting worse. Each dream is a slight progression from the previous, and they never go back. I can't believe dreams could do this over such a long period of time. Janet pushed both hands into her coat pockets. What else could they be? Visions? A door into another reality? Telepathic contact with another world? Jesus, Garrett, we've been through all this before and none of it makes any sense. Every idea sounds absurd. He stood and began to pace back and forth in front of the beach. Several times he started to speak but couldn't. He started to breathe and stopped pacing. Look, something I haven't told you. The first time it happened, the first time I had this vision, whatever you want to call it, I was not asleep. I was awake and I wasn't dreaming. He paused, but she remained silent, waiting. I was not even here on Earth. He started to pace again. It was just after we'd burned out of orbit from Mars. I was awake. We were all awake. Suddenly, I was there on this strange world above the world, looking down on drying streams that had obviously once been rivers, on a pond that had once been a large lake, on a dying forest, looking down on a dying race of intelligent beings. It went on a long time, hours, it seemed, as I watched these alien creatures moving through their world, trying to survive. And when it ended and I was back in the ship, no one had noticed a thing. Practically no time had passed. I hadn't gone into any kind of trance, and I sure hadn't been asleep to dream. He stood watching the two boys who had stopped playing on the bridge and were wrestling in the sand. It began to rain lightly, and he found it difficult to turn around. Janet said, "You didn't tell anyone, did you?" He looked directly at her. It was hard, but he managed it. A few strands of hair were wet and pressed against her face. Her face was so clean and smooth, and her eyes were so large and open. Water dripped from her hair. "The craziest thing," he began, "the hardest thing, the most absurd part of all this is that they were praying. They were praying to me, their God." He looked down at his open hands, then back at her. "I am their God." Janet stood in the rain, watching, waiting for her to respond. After several minutes, she stood, put her arm through his, and pressed tightly. "Let's go home," she said. They had not spoken for hours. After coming in from the rain and showering separately, Janet had fixed up a fire while Garrett worked on dinner. She sat in front of the fire with a Heinrich Böll novel and sipped at a Jack Daniels. The flames drew her gaze, and she spent more time staring at them than reading. She didn't know what to think about Garrett. He was not an irrational man. He was not given to mysticism or astrology or beliefs in paranormal powers, dreams that foretold the future, or anything like that. If anything, he was a skeptic in the true sense of the word. He questioned everything, always with an open mind, but needing to be logically convinced. Garrett just did not take anything on faith. And yet, it was clear he believed what he said, because it deeply caused him pain. Garrett came into the front room and sat in the chair closest to Janet. She put the book aside and looked at him. "I made a casserole," he said. "Should be ready in about an hour." He breathed deeply once. "Janet, do you think we've never discussed one explanation? We've discreetly avoided it," he said, smiling. "But do you think I've lost touch with reality, that I've lost my sanity? Do you believe that? No. The answer was firm and sure. I don't think so either, Janet said, but it is a possibility and has to be considered. He nodded and they were silent for a long time. Janet sipped at her drink and finished it while Garrett stared into the dying fire. He got up from the chair and added a log. A god? She said. Garrett shrugged. I know how it sounds, but I am a presence above them, and they are praying to me. He stood and turned to her. I know it, Janet, deep in my gut. There is no doubt in me. I may not be helping them, but they are praying to me, and I am their god. Janet slowly shook her head. You're a human being, Garrett. You don't have any special powers. Isn't it more likely that you have made some kind of contact and are just observing this world? He looked away and into the fire. You think I want to be a god? You think I have a choice? The silence returned. Janet shook her head slowly, watching him. You are not a god, she said. For the first time, it is night. He can barely distinguish the outlines of the village dwellings below. In the dim moonlight, it appears that most of the villagers are asleep. A huge fire burns in the riverbed. Tending the fire is the tall, black-furred being. He is placing the ends of long pieces of wood into the fire, forming a circle of the pieces around the edges. The ends seem to be coated with something flammable, for as each one is placed into the fire, a small burst of flame and sparks erupts from it. 50 or 60 of these lengths of wood ring the fire. The dark one picks up one of the lengths, a torch now, with one end burning brightly, and walks along the riverbed, downstream 20 paces. He plants the torch in the dry earth. The torch burns steadily, flames tossing slightly in a breeze. He returns to the fire, picks up another piece, and carries it farther downstream, where he plants it as far from the first as the first is from the fire. The next time, he picks up 2 torches and plants them still farther downstream, 1 at a time, equally spaced. The lone figure continues the procedure, carrying 2 torches at a time, hiking farther downstream with each trip to plant them. From above, it seems the course of the river is being slowly charted by fire, a long curving string of equidistant torches making the way. Eventually, the course of the riverbed is traced by fire, all the way to the dry lake. Once the concluding torch is planted, the black-furred being returns to the fire, picks up as many of the torches as he can safely carry, then bears them to the edge of the lake. He plants them carefully in a small circle at the end of the line of torches. All the torches continue to burn without signs of fading. The lone, dark figure paces about the circle of fire at the lake's edge, weaving from side to side. After a time, he steps inside the circle, raises arms and face to the sky, and howls. When there is no answer, he hangs his head, then suddenly drops to a kneeling position above a dark patch of earth within the flames and sticks a finger, then his entire hand into the ground. Wearily, he shakes his head from side to side, then plunges his face and mouth to the ground. He buries his face deeper, deeper, then abruptly pulls free and stares up at the night sky. His mouth, nose, and tiny eyes are covered with dry, dry sand. The Dark One rises slowly to his feet, holds out 2 open palms, then violently spits into the sand at his feet. Garrett woke coughing, unable to breathe. He pushed himself up into a sitting position, his mouth and throat dry and gritty. He gasped for air and felt Janet reach for him as he continued to cough. After a minute or two, the coughing subsided and he breathed easier. Garrett wiped his mouth and felt sand on his fingers. He looked down at his hand, then felt the inside of his mouth with his tongue. More sand. He turned and saw flecks of sand on his pillow, the sheet. He held out his hand to Janet, thrusting at her. Sand! Tell me this isn't real. I've got sand in my mouth, down my throat, and where the hell did it all come from? From a godforsaken world, that's where. He pounded his hand on the pillow and turned from her to pick up the water pitcher, started to fill his glass, then stopped and stared at the pitcher, at the clear, bright water. Rage and frustration swelled inside him, pressuring for release, and for the first time in his life, he was afraid he would take it out on Janet. He swung the pitcher back, then heaved it violently against the far wall. The glass shattered and water sprayed over the wall and floor. Garrett buried his head in his hands and sat on the edge of the bed for a long time, pressing his palms as hard as possible against his skull. Garrett had almost completely stopped talking to her. She had tried to offer another explanation for the sand, that they were near the park and sandy ground, but he would not listen. He spent most of the days out walking, though Janet did not know where he went. He napped in the afternoons, went to bed quite early, and slept late. He stopped fixing meals, so Janet took over the cooking, though neither of them ate much any longer. Garrett had the dreams every time he slept now, and she felt he was trying to remain permanently asleep in a constant state of dreaming. She nearly moved out twice, certain she could not take it any longer, but had been unable to leave him alone. Now, she simply waited for it to stop, or for Garrett to deteriorate to a point where he would need to be committed somewhere for care. Then, one day, he did talk to her at length. She was taken by surprise. Garrett had built up a fire himself, then asked her to come into the front room so he could talk to her. His tone and manner seemed rational, as if nothing odd were happening to him. "First," he began, "I want to apologize. I can imagine what you've been through, and you don't deserve it. But I can't do anything about it. I'm not going to try to convince you that anything's going to change. Nothing will. If anything, this is all going to get worse. Do you know of something that's going to happen?" Garrett shook his head. "No, you probably won't understand, but I wouldn't end this now even if I could, not in the way you're thinking. I feel responsible for lives. They are dying because of me." Janet closed her eyes and shook her head. She did not want to go into that anymore. "All right," Garrett said, "I'll let that part of it be, but there is one thing I need to say, something I need you to promise me." Janet opened her eyes and looked at him. "Go ahead." "If anything happens to me and I end up on a hospital on life support machines or something like that, well, I know we've talked about this before, and we both felt we didn't want to be kept alive by machines, not in the long run, that if one of us were in that position, we would want the other to have the doctors disconnect the life support systems." "What's going to happen, Garrett?" "I don't know, I told you. But if something does, I want you to promise me you won't have them disconnect the life support. I want to be kept alive. I have to be kept alive." "Garrett, Tell me what's going to happen. Promise me, Janet. Garrett! Janet. They lapsed into silence. After a long time, Janet nodded to him. Yes, she said silently, I promise. The promise received, Garrett stood and went into the bedroom. Janet sat watching the fire, drained and empty, certain now that she had finally lost him. He has done it, almost. High white clouds move serenely across the sky, and the furred beings stagger out from their dwellings to stare up at the clouds. In shock, in awe, they lope down to the riverbed, stand in the middle, and face upstream as if expecting water to appear. The black furred one remains aloof, staring up at the sky. There is no rain, no hint of moisture. Garrett has not managed that yet, and the solitary figure below him seems to recognize that. Soon, Garrett thinks, I promise. It is almost as if the Dark One hears him and does not believe, for once again he turns his head to the side and fiercely spits precious water to the ground before turning away from the sky and clouds to return to the village. The contact ceased. Garrett went into a low-key, barely contained panic. He had been gaining control over his sleep, more each day, so he was able to move at will in and out of the dream state that brought him to his world. He was even gaining control of the world itself, enough to create clouds, and before long, he would bring rain. He was certain of it. But now, he had planned to will himself into a permanent coma-like state, so he'd remain in constant contact with his world. Then he could fully become their god and save them. But if he could not get back, he could not bring them rain. They would die. He had to do something, and it had to be soon. But what had happened? What was wrong? There were no answers. Once again, Janet nearly moved out. Garrett's dreams had stopped, and for a few days she had hoped everything would return to normal. But instead, the situation worsened. Now Garrett had trouble getting to sleep for even an hour at a time. He started drinking more heavily, and while the drinking often put him to sleep, the sleep did not bring the dreams he wanted. The secanols prescribed for him were no better. So he spent most of the days half drunk, trying to sleep, occasionally jogging or running to tire himself out. Nothing worked. But Janet stayed. She stayed and she kept the house together, cooked and made sure he ate, and held him when he burst into tears of frustration, mumbling about the deaths he was causing. Janet became convinced Garrett had finally lost touch with reality, but still she could not bring herself to have him carted away like some helpless animal. Then, one day, he stopped drinking and stopped taking the sleeping pills. He still spoke only infrequently to her, but he started eating more regularly, began to exercise, and stopped trying to sleep all day. Both physically and mentally, Garrett seemed to be pulling himself together, and when he had his first full night's sleep, undisturbed sleep in weeks, Janet began to think their ordeal was over. Then the dream returned. They are dying. One of the young ones is discovered dead beside a pile of rock, and the villagers gather around her. There is a hesitancy before acting, as if they are giving the young female a moment of mourning. The black-furred one whispers a few words, makes several motions in the air with his hands, then takes a knife and proceeds to cut into the dead youth. Two others hold bowls as the blood is drained. the precious liquid saved. When all the blood has been drained, the Dark One begins to skin and carve the flesh. Garrett wants to stop looking, to turn away so he does not have to watch, but he cannot because he is their God, and a God sees all. A fire has been built in the nearest cooking pit, and a large grill has been set up over it. The villagers crowd around the fire. Smoke rises from the grill as the meat is placed upon it. Not once have any of his people looked up to him in either prayer or anger. It is as if he no longer exists. There are no clouds in the sky, no traces of moisture in the air. Garrett feels worthless again, an abandoned, impotent God. There was only one chance to save his people. Garrett had no time to regain control over his sleep and dream states. It would take weeks, and they would all be dead by then. He fingered one of the Seconal capsules spread out on the nightstand. He put it in his mouth, drank some water, and swallowed the capsule. Garrett swallowed another, then sat without moving for several minutes. He had worked it out as closely as had been possible. The amount of Seconal he would take should put him deeply into a coma, but as long as Janet acted quickly, it shouldn't kill him. Once in a coma, Garrett felt certain that at a subconscious level, he would be able to maintain the state. As long as he was hooked up to a life support system, he would be fine. Garrett swallowed more of the Seconals. He waited again, looking out the window at the dim light of the hidden quarter moon. Janet, that was what hurt most, what he had done to her and what she still had to go through. In the past few weeks, he had thought too little of her, had taken her for granted in many ways. If it could have been different, but he knew he did not have a choice. She was strong and she would survive, but this was the only chance his people had to survive. Garrett took the remaining Seconals and finished off the water. He set the alarm clock and put the letter securely atop it. The letter was for Janet. It told her what he had done, what she had to do, and reminded her of her promise. He was beginning to feel drowsy, but that might be just his state of mind rather than the Seconal. Garrett lay back on the bed and stared up at the ceiling. The room was cold, and he wrapped himself in an afghan. Eventually, his entire body began to feel heavy, as though he were sinking into the bed. He did not fight it, did not try to move or stay awake. It would be soon. He would bring rain to his people. Garrett felt quite certain of that now, and he welcomed the heavy drifting into sleep. He would bring rain, and he would save their lives. It is nearly dawn. Janet sat in the chair at the foot of the hospital bed, very much awake, though she had not slept all night. The lights on the wall monitors moved silently in regular patterns, blue, green, white. There were no red warning lights, no sounds indicating danger. Garrett's face looked relaxed, though occasionally it twisted as if he were in anguish. She could not tell if he was dreaming. She still did not believe he had been in contact with another world, but she hoped that, at least in his own mind, he had succeeded in getting there, and she would keep her promise to him, would never let them disconnect the life support systems as long as she had a choice. So she had adjusted to the distant quality about him when they had first met. Later, she had adjusted to his long absences during his space missions and training sessions, and now she would adjust to this as well, no matter how long it went on. When the sun made its first appearance in the window, Janet rose from the chair and left to return home to sleep. They are praying to him again. They are praying for the rain to stop. It has rained for 23 days now without letting up day or night. The river is swollen, flooding periodically. The lake is already above its full level and still rising. The village has been washed away and many of the villagers with it. Those who survive have moved away from the river and into the dead forest. But the forest, too, is flooding, and there is no solid earth on which to settle or build. The black-furred being is leading them all on a long trek towards higher land, but the nearest mountains are weeks away. It seems extremely unlikely that unless the rain stops, any of them will survive to reach even the foothills. Three times each day, the Dark One halts the march and leads the villagers in prayer. Garrett knows their prayers are useless. He has lost all control, if he ever really had any. Janet was right. He is not a god. He watches helplessly as his people die, as they pray in vain to him. They push on through earth that has become swamp, through newly formed lakes and rivers and uprooted trees. And each time they pray to him, Garrett prays as well, prays to any god who can hear him, prays he will die so that his people will live. The rains continue to pour from the darkened sky. We conclude with a story from the summer 2024 issue of the Magazine of Fantasy and Science Fiction. This is What You Leave Behind by Ken Altabeth. The Haydar Pasha Cemetery was a gloomy place on the best of days, and today worse than ever. A gentle sea breeze brought the scents of cardamom and coriander up from cargo ships on the pierhead below, but the trees on the hill, mostly ornamental stone pines and magnolia, remained eerily still. During the short walk from the car to her mother's gravesite, Hazal thought the grounds looked much busier than usual for a Wednesday. But of course, it was an anniversary, if one could use that word for such a grim occasion. And so many had died on this day 20 years ago. She spread a small chenille cloth before the headstone to protect the hem of her dress from the loamy dirt and melt. Bismillahir Rahmanir Rahim, she began. When she'd finished the first surah, she continued, O Allah, forgive our living and our dead, those who are present among us, and those who are absent. She paused. She could not recite Salat al-Janaza like this, but it didn't sound quite right with only one voice anyway. Hazal cast a self-conscious glance at the gravesite next to her left, where a middle-aged man knelt quietly by himself. She turned to the side and reached beneath her sweater, digging her fingertips into tender flesh as she hinged her ribcage open and drew out the disaster. The disaster, sharp-edged and still smoldering, singed her fingertips. Although only 6 inches across, it was quite heavy, and she quickly placed it on the ground beside the headstone, out of sight of the nearby mourners. She hated even to look at it, but she must. Here, in every detail, was a small section of Nakiyi Elgun Street, the front of the synagogue, its facade twisted and blown apart, flanked by whatever remained of the shops on either side, and the huge pile of debris in front. The fires, still burning even after 20 years, sent little wafts of black smoke into the air. She dispersed them with a wave of her hand before anyone else should notice. Search and rescue teams had already removed the bodies. There were no dead here anymore, save one. With her chest freed of the disaster's burden, Hazal took a fortifying breath of the chill November air. She felt so much lighter now, of course, but no less saddened. Even without the effigy inside her, she could not help but recall that fateful day 20 years ago. She had been 8 years old, walking with her mother down Nekaia Elgun Street. They had been shopping for groceries in the Nods, Hazal doing her part, carrying a little bag containing some figs, a half dozen eggs, and a small zucchini. Her mother looked askance at the strange truck parked in front of the synagogue as they passed and quickened their pace, but didn't say anything. They were well beyond it when hell broke loose. The deafening roar, the searing heat, both were knocked to the ground. Hazal screamed as a piece of shrapnel sliced through her leg. She turned her mother over, pleading for help, but her mother had taken a fragment in the neck. So much blood. Her mother remained alive for a moment only, could not speak, just cast a desperately concerned glance at her daughter. In that final glance, Hazal hoped her mother saw that she was okay. The next day, still at the hospital, lost in a pit of black grief, she found the disaster residing in her chest. She felt its burn. She knew what it was. At that time, she was not capable of removing it. It sat there, wrapping her heart, smoldering on and on. It hurt. But in the following days and weeks, she found its torment oddly useful. She clung to it, despite the pain and the bitter stench in her nostrils, as she stood at the funeral, racked with sobs. She soon realized her father carried his own version of the disaster, though his appeared to be situated somewhat lower in the body. Yusuf grabbed his stomach at odd times, even groaning in distress, and ate very little. Soon his face had grown cadaverously thin, and his dry lips looked as if they might crack if he ever smiled again. She remembered him sitting at the kitchen table, breakfast of boiled eggs and yogurt, uneaten before him. "They kill Muslims when they try to kill Jews," he raged. He spat at the newspaper on the table, a little gob of saliva landing directly atop a photograph of bin Laden. 30 Al-Qaeda men were put on trial for the series of 4 synagogue burnings in Istanbul during 2003. Hazal was too young to care. In the years that followed, she felt no solace. There were always those who got away, those who fled to Iraq, those who had given the orders. She had never felt a sense of justice for the dead, for her mother, for any of it. For the next several months, it felt as if they remained frozen in time with nothing to say and mostly concerned with just breathing in and out the dimly lit apartment draped in a veil of tears. But then life went on. Hazal was heartbroken when her father would not let her have an iPhone. She lay on the bed half of the night crying, curled around the disaster. The pain was very sharp, the stench of the burning, charred flesh in her nostrils, and she realized an iPhone was not so important. Yusuf threw himself headlong into his work at the Directorate of Religious Affairs, managing a group of subsidiaries in the construction business for the Dianet. When he eventually took another wife, replacing her mother with a much more traditional woman, she simply could not stand. Hazal was shocked. Rashida was nothing like her mother. She wore ever only drab robes and salwar so baggy they made her look like a nondescript blob of muddy colors. Her mother, in contrast, had championed a stylish, casual wardrobe featuring bright colors and flowered prints. Rashida had no interest in Hazal. She spoke very little outside of prayers. Her stepmother's presence a constant irritant, has all retreated to her room and her studies, although her schoolwork was often replaced by lengthy interludes of sitting quietly in the corner, curled around the smoldering fires of Nakaye Elgun Street. When her father forbade her to see Kerem, a boy from the apartment two doors down, Hazal was devastated. Her father was so smug about it, pointing out that Kerem was half Pakistani, and worse, his family practiced at the Alawi Mosque rather than their own Sunni. "There's nothing between us, we're just friends," she insisted, although that was not strictly true. When her father became heated, Rashida said nothing. She simply threw a prayer to the left and the right. Hazal knew her real mother would have supported her cause, or at least helped Yusuf to see reason, but her real mother was gone. Nothing remained except a voiceless echo within the disaster, an effigy within an effigy. Despite the woman replacing her mother, Yusuf still didn't smile, not really, and Hazal could see there was tension between them. Rashida's cooking was exemplary, particularly when it came to baklava, and Yusuf had gained some weight, but his gains would never outpace the thing that was eating him from inside. At 18, Hazal snuck out of the apartment to attend the Gezi Park protests. Thousands of people had gathered, setting up a makeshift tent city in the park to support freedom of the press, the right of expression and assembly, and decry the burgeoning authoritarianism of Erdogan's regime. At the entrance to the park, someone gave her a hand-drawn map identifying various parts of the encampment and their pet causes, environmentalists, Kurds, socialists, even an LGBT section. Hazal made her way to the green area. A makeshift protester lending library had been set up there with hundreds of books, though Hazal didn't dare to take one. There were outdoor yoga classes and a free concert. Women wore bright summer dresses. Street vendors hawked fresh watermelon slices and plastic swimming goggles to protect against tear gas. It all seemed so wonderful to her. But Hazal stayed away, she only dared to, for a few hours. And upon her return home, Yusuf was furious. What if she'd been seen there? What if word got back to the Diyanet? He became violent, striking her shoulders and back with a slender plastic ruler from his desk, his free hand clutching his belly. The blow stung, even through her clothes. A completely soulless look crossed his face, and she realized he acted not out of malice, but fear. Rashida said nothing. Hazal fled to her room and threw herself down on the bed, digging her fingertips into tender flesh. She hinged her ribcage and drew out the disaster. She threw it down, still smoldering on the bed. 10 years. She hated it and all it represented. Senseless loss, inhuman cruelty in service to misdirected causes. 10 years she had carried it as the world went on, attempting to replace people who would never be replaced. She should just get rid of it. It hurt so much. She felt lighter with it removed, but also inexplicably worse. She righted the effigy, standing it up on her bed, the twisted girders so hot they singed her fingertips. She remembered the searing heat of the blast, her ears popping, the jagged slice of metal piercing her thigh, and the worst of it, her mother. The newborn welts on her back and neck seemed now not so bad. She peered down at the rubble, the street, the body lying on the pavement. Her mother turned over, pulled by the unseen hand of a child. Her mother had only time for one last silent glance. That same look. "I'm all right, mother," Hazal reassured her through clenched teeth. I'm all right. Soon thereafter, police cleared Gezi Park using tear gas and water cannons. Yusuf arranged for her to take a clerical job at the Ministry of Culture and Tourism. It was menial work and short pay, but Hazal went along with an eye towards attending university. She had an interest in organic chemistry and pharmacology. Higher education became a sore spot between them. Her father was staunchly opposed. She already had a perfectly fine job, he said, and she should think about marriage instead. Perhaps he could introduce her to a suitable companion. He knew several unmarried men at the Dianet. His views were absolutely Byzantine. He would not pay the tuition, though he had the money. In time, she was passed over twice for promotion at the office, and on both occasions she knew, because she was a woman. When she felt helpless, she curled around the disaster and tasted true helplessness. When she wanted only to give up, she embraced its fire. That was true death. The flames reminded her instead that she was alive. She must never quit. She told her father she was going to university, no matter what he said and no matter what it took. He flew into a rage. She balled her fist at him. She would not let him beat her again. Leave, then, he shouted. Mancor, and you'll take nothing but the clothes on your back, and you will never set foot in this house again. And so she left, taking only the clothes on her back and the disaster in her chest. She had not seen her father in 5 years. The disaster, with all its attendant pain and loss, had sent him on a course paralleling the descent of Erdogan's Turkey, a blinding spiral towards intolerance and oppression. She had chosen a different path. There was a place reserved for him at the family plot just to the left of her mother's grave. She wondered if one day he would lie down there, or perhaps he would take a different place with Rashida. And still, sitting patiently on the ground before her, the disaster smoldered. 20 years, she said. Is it time, mother? Her mother didn't answer. She couldn't. She wasn't here. Time to go. Hazal reached down for the disaster. In trying to pick it up, a jagged edge cut her finger. She pressed the edges of her bleeding flesh together, and that, she thought, was answer enough. Not the first time it had cut her, but it would be the last. She bent forward and kissed her mother's headstone. She stood up, coiled the chenille mat into a tube. Hazal noticed a few wisps of black smoke rising from the next grave over. The middle-aged man moved instinctively to block her view, but she recognized the little effigy of Elgin Street he had placed before the gravesite. He, in turn, noticed she had left her own there on the ground. They both looked at it, watching as it sputtered, the fire cooling, the corrupted walls of the synagogue and shops withering away until, having grown paper thin, the sea breeze took them. In the end, nothing remained but a tiny smudge of rapidly dispersing gray ash. The man pursed his lips, and a half nod passed between them, and that was all. He turned back to his mourning and the care and feeding of his own disaster. It was a short walk back to the car. Mommy! Little Miriam exclaimed, jouncing in her car seat. Yes, dear. Everything go okay? Kerem asked. Yes. Hazal wiped a tear from her eye. 20 years is long enough. This is Laura Waterman, volunteer reader for Sun Sounds of Arizona, reading science fiction.
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1: Hello, this is Wallace Kleindienst, volunteer reader for Sun Sounds of Arizona, and welcome to Rolling Stone. We continue to read from the August edition of Rolling Stone magazine, and we start out with random notes and the essay. One story I wrote that haunted me, so I kept chasing it down. How the probe of a girl's murder led to a podcast that may help catch her killer. An essay by Paul Solotaroff. 5 years ago, I published a report in these pages of Rolling Stone entitled The Devil You Know. It examined the wrongful convictions of two young men for the rape and murder of Josette Wright, a 12-year-old girl in the small town of Carmel, New York. Josette Wright's body was found months after a second girl in Carmel had also gone missing. The Putnam County Sheriff's Office faced fierce pressure, but its investigators weren't trained for the task. Two innocent young men, Anthony DiPippo, then age 18, and Andy Kerfak, then age 17, local nuances with a few juvie busts for possession and public mischief, were framed for murder. A notorious pedophile named Howard Gornhurt, who was age 31 when Josette went missing, a drifter whose violent past was known to Putman cops. He had an eye for fragile women and a seducer's savoir-faire. Within weeks, he'd be living under their roofs. The rapes would soon start after. But his real target seemed to be the girls in their care. In the course of my reporting, I interviewed multiple women who accused Gombert of vicious rapes. Three were children when Gombert attacked them. One told me he'd creep into her room after her mother fell asleep. He'd put his hand over her mouth, whisper threats in her ear, then violate her. She was 8 years old when this started, maybe nine. None of these women knew one another as kids, but their accounts echoed one another. By the time Josette's bones were found, a fourth young woman emerged. She, too, accused Gombert of rapes that began when she was underage. Despite these sworn complaints, despite a key witness informing cops of a connection between Gombert and Josette, and despite

countries. DePippo won full acquittal in the fall of 2016. Having taught himself law in the prison library, he filed binders that pointed to Gombert as the killer. DePippo sued, and Putnam County dragged its heels in civil court, filing motion after motion in pretrial hearings. But then those detectives were deposed and trapped themselves in lies. Suddenly, the county was eager to cut a deal. It paid out $12 million to DePippo in 2020, and then it paid out $20 million to Krivkak, who was acquitted in 2023. But justice for those men wasn't justice for all. The murder of Josette and the disappearance of the second Carmel girl, Robin Murphy, stands unsolved after 30-plus years. Meanwhile, Gombert is scheduled for release in roughly 6 months. I kept hearing the voices of those brutalized girls who'd gone unheard by the cops. From prison, Gombert had sussed out where they lived and sent them menacing letters. He wrote me, too. I have stacks of his correspondence penned in the key of Charles Manson, a contralto of rage, shrieking self-pity and threats. So last spring, when word came of his pending release from prison, I got a team of reporters together. In partnership with Rolling Stone Films, Lava for Good, and producers Signal Corps No. 1, we spent 15 months turning over the soil, on Josette's murder. We traveled to 4 states, interviewed dozens of new witnesses, and dug up crucial facts not available 5 years back. The results of those labors, The Devil's Quarry, can be found in Season 5 of Bone Valley. What we encountered reaches beyond Putnam County Sheriff's detectives, encompassing local police departments and the district attorney's office. Officials seems to have given Gombert a pass, then covered their tracks. They dismissed the rape complaints of 3 victims in Carmel and a 4th in Connecticut before Josette went missing. They disappeared crucial evidence, including rape kit results that could have sent Gombert to prison. When we filed a records request on him, the clerk didn't reply for months, then told us those records had been destroyed. Lava for Good and Signal Corps No. 1 pod series has helped free dozens of men overturning or vacating wrongful convictions. They've moved 3 legislatures to reform how cops do their jobs. For my part, I published a Rolling Stone deep dive that helped exonerate 41,000 drug defendants in Massachusetts, and another that helped spring Philly rapper Meek Mill from prison back in 2018 and triggered the indictment of cops who had framed him. So in cases like these, our antenna picks up signals. What law enforcement community mislays every scrap it has on a suspect in the murder of at least one girl and the disappearance of a second? And what leverage might that predator have had on the criminal justice system of Putnam County? Those questions were top of mind when we began The Devil's Quarry. Now we've gone to officials in New York and Connecticut and urged them to arrest Gombert. Our lawyers have met with Putnam investigators. The new sheriff there has reopened the Josette Wright case. We've also asked Letitia James, the Attorney General of New York, to detain Gombert the instant he's released from a Connecticut prison and to appoint a special prosecutor to seize the cold cases of Josette Wright and Robin Murphy. Nothing less is owed to the family of those girls. We next turn to a Rolling Stone feature, American Hero, Life, Liberty, and the Pursuit of Afro Man. The Because I Got High rapper was a beloved star of the early 2000s, until a raid on his home and a colorful trial turned him into an unlikely First Amendment warrior. An article by Jason Newman. It's close to showtime, and Afro Man is sitting alone on a purple velour couch in the green room of the Megacorp Pavilion in Newport, Kentucky. In 30 minutes, Afro Man will be on stage performing the songs that made him famous, including Palmdale, Crazy Rap, and of course his breakout 2001 hit, Because I Got High, all before a crowd of around 1,000 people. Afro Man is dressed in his new signature look, a bespoke American flag print suit with matching sunglasses. The flag motif covers the

0: lenses. His French manicured fingers, sporting notable gold rings, hold a chalice also emblazoned with the flag and filled with Colt 45 malt liquor. Two assistants, clad in tight red dresses, film his every move while his go-to song, Lynyrd Skynyrd's Simple Man, plays on repeat. As Ronnie Van Sant sings, "Don't you worry, you find yourself, follow your heart, and nothing else." Afro Man rises from the couch and looks up to the ceiling, raising his hands as in prayer. Joseph Edgar Foreman, age 51, is in a good mood. In recent months, he's made the unlikely journey from beloved novelty rapper to American folk hero after winning a highly publicized defamation lawsuit brought against him by officers at his local sheriff's office. Tonight is a homecoming show of his Freedom of Speech tour, a victory lap of sorts that has seen him celebrate his new status as a civil rights champion in cities from Tallahassee, Florida, to Honolulu. Newport is only about an hour from Foreman's rural Ohio home. So on this early May evening, Afro Man's greeting a wildly enthusiastic hometown crowd. On stage, Foreman pulls from old hits and new songs that, as he tells the audience, almost cost me $4 million. The crowd roars. Those new songs chart the strange saga that has brought Afro Man back to headlines. In the summer of 2022, at least 9 officers from the Adams County Sheriff's Office busted open Foreman's front gate and raided his home on suspicion of drug trafficking and kidnapping. They rifled through Foreman's clothing and possessions and confiscated around $5,000 in cash, green leafy vegetation, and some marijuana paraphernalia, according to police documents filed following a search warrant. Foreman was never arrested and no charges were ever filed. And that might have been it, a local story about a raid on a rapper from 25 years ago, had Foreman not launched a barrage of insults against the officers on social media alongside a series of mocking music videos utilizing footage of the raid taken from his home security cameras. In the song Lemon Pound Cake, for example, Foreman pounced on footage that shows one officer in his kitchen appearing to glance mid-raid at Foreman's mother's homemade confection. Foreman was out of town that night, but his ex-wife, Angie, heard about the commotion and drove over with their two kids. Angie is convinced that given the amount of officers and weaponry used, had Foreman been home, the outcome would have been grave. "I have zero doubts," Angie says, "that if Joseph was in the house, he would be dead." In 2023, 7 of the officers sued Foreman for $3.9 million for invasion of privacy and defamation, among other claims. 3 years later, a live stream of the relatively brief trial brought its colorful cast of characters to the world, and Foreman went viral. "I was just trying to go Cincinnati Internet," Foreman says, laughing. The Daily Show covered the ordeal, and everyone from progressive news outlet Mother Jones to Manosphere misogynist Andrew Tate voiced support for Foreman. To many who follow the case, its absurdities counterintuitively laid bare serious issues of police accountability and governmental transparency. Foreman supporters, including some who may not have heard of him before, have embraced the comedy rapper as a First Amendment crusader who feels as culturally relevant now, if not more so, as he did at the peak of his early 2000s fame. If nothing else, Foreman's mastered the mercurial art of virility and emerged as one of the decade's most potent political satirists. "If there's anyone you don't want to mess with," he says, "it's a comic rapper." The morning after the show, Mother's Day, we met at Mama's Coffee House in Winchester, Ohio, a village of around 1,000 people about an hour's drive east of Cincinnati. Foreman visits the shop nearly every day. "We got two buildings in our town," he says, "the gas station across the street and Mama's Coffee House. The bakery started regularly selling lemon pound cake the weekend after the verdict in the case, and the first batch sold out within an hour. Soon after, people started coming from hours away to buy one. A sign advertising the Afro Man Lemon Pound Cake Combo, a 20-ounce lemon pound cake latte, and a slice of the dessert with whipped cream for $8 is displayed on the counter. Foreman, once again clad in one of his custom flag suits, nestles into a corner booth next to a sign that reads, "Sit long, talk much, laugh often." Over the next several hours, looking back on how in the hell he got to this point, he will do all three. Born in South Central Los Angeles, Foreman moved to Mobile, Alabama with his family when he was five, learning to play drums, guitar, and keyboard in his grandfather's church. They moved back to L.A. at age 11, which was educational in a whole new way. "I picked up an impeccable hustling spirit," he says, "but at the same time, the city exposed him to things I'd never seen before, like homelessness and cops being racist toward black people. It mentally toughened me up." If every superhero has an origin story, Foreman's begins at South Central Raymond Avenue Elementary School. In the sixth grade, he wrote his first rap, a diss track against a rich classmate he says was beautiful but mean. Inspired by his father's and uncle's gifts for ragging on rich relatives, he wrote a parody rap about the girl's slight little mustache to the tune of Slick Rick's La-Dee-Da-Dee. The whole school went crazy, he says. 2 years later, he started selling mixtapes and learned heavily on storytelling raps, but only hinted at the humor that would become his trademark. After a girl derisively called him Afro Man at L.A. Southwest College in the mid-1990s, Foreman reclaimed the insult, showing an early penchant for turning a negative into a positive. "I watched a too-short documentary, and he was saying how they was telling him he was too short," Foreman says, "and he started putting it on tapes and hats and on jackets. He named himself that, and he said it worked." Still, his first mixtapes weren't catching on. In 1999, broke, and with his house in foreclosure, Foreman, then age 25, relocated from L.A. to Mississippi. He started looking more towards comics like Rodney Dangerfield. "When in doubt, clown yourself." It was magic, he says, of rapping about his own troubles and humiliations. That's when, in a raggedy house with a dirty sock over a preacher mic, hairband holding it all together, stoner rap history was made. Foreman produced and recorded all the voices for Because I Got High, a celebration slash cautionary tale about weed. What made Foreman different wasn't the weed, it was the perspective, says High Times editor-in-chief Javier Haas. Most cannabis music at the time treated weed as cool, rebellious, or aspirational. Affman played a guy who blamed the weed for everything wrong in his life. The joke was the narrator. Dan McCarron, who was working in the A&R department at Universal Records in late 2000 when he heard about the wildfire reaction the song and album were earning, "It was the biggest demand we'd ever seen," he recalls. The label signed Foreman, and according to McCarron, the song quickly went from a couple of radio spins to ubiquitous. Every hour, every station was playing it. Howard Stern became an early proponent, and director Kevin Smith placed Because I Got High over the end credits to his fifth film, Jay and Silent Bob Strike Back. There were multiple stories with an Afro Man song with a moral and a lesson, and it was funny and relatable, Kevin Smith says. And how often is there a song that makes you laugh to the point where you're like, I got to play this for somebody else? It was a phenomenon. Because I Got High went number one in nearly a dozen countries, earned Foreman a Grammy nomination for Best Rap Solo Performance, and the album it was on peaked at number 13 on the Billboard 200. The response was so universal, Foreman recalls, that two uniformed New York cops once lit a joint and offered to smoke with him. This is a crooked cop prank on me, he thought. Nevertheless, he accepted. Universal quickly repackaged Foreman's biggest songs to that point for the album, The Good Times, and released it on August 28, 2001. "I remember feeling, this is a summer of Afro Man," McCarron says. He was everywhere. 2 weeks later, on September 11th, the national mood transformed overnight. If irony was dead, what luck did wanton, weed-fueled silliness have? As quick as he seemed to arrive, Afro Man was gone. By the next morning, his radio spins had gone literally to zero, McCarran remembered. Killed is a big word, Foreman says, laughing, when asked if he felt that 9/11 killed his career. It hospitalized it. My career was on the bed with all the hoses and IVs and shit. Foreman never released a major label album again. Did he ever think about giving up after a brief yet meteoric taste of superstardom? How does a cowboy stop being a cowboy? How does a rapper stop being a rapper? He says, adding, you got to have a bad part of the movie to help you wipe tears and love it at the end. Dude, I wouldn't change nothing in my life because my truthful story is unbelievable. For mamas, we take Foreman's Rolls-Royce Phantom, which he calls Night Train, with a custom lemon pound cake license plate to the modest farmhouse he dubbed Fro Everland. Night Train, Foreman's normal, everyday rich man car, has many friends. A 1992 Cadillac Fleetwood Runman, a 1962 Chevy Impala, a 1983 Coupe de Ville, a black Escalade, and finally a Rolls-Royce Ghost, bought shortly after the police raid. I wanted to put this car in the sheriff's face a little bit, Foreman says, smiling. It was the first little slice of success after the raid and the album. Foreman moved here in the mid-2000s when he was chasing a girl and discovered some cheap land. The three-bedroom home, situated on 5 acres, holds a makeshift recording studio for pre-production and an upper level that highlights Foreman's near-pathological love of collecting. There's the cane collection, the fedora collection, the sunglasses collection, the pandemic mask collection, the suit collection numbering well over 100 suits, the shoe collection, all wingtips, flamboyantly embellished with marijuana leaves, leopard print, stars, and other flair. The DVD collection with The People vs. Larry Flint on top, and a chalice collection not seen since the Holy Grail scene of Indiana Jones in The Last Crusade. We walk downstairs to the kitchen, where, like most of the rooms in the house, is painted bright green. The walls are plastered with frame records and plaques touting Foreman's streaming numbers. There's a sign that reads, drink some coffee, put on some gangster rap, and handle it. You may have seen this kitchen in one of Foreman's many videos posted following the police raid. On August 21st, 2022, police officers with the Adams County Sheriff's Office visited a woman in Winchester that they suspected of marijuana possession, according to court documents obtained by Rolling Stone. After finding more than 4 pounds of weed in her home, the woman, identified in the search warrant as former personal assistant and ex-girlfriend, told the officers that she was holding the weed for Foreman, according to the search warrant authorizing the raid on his home. She also claimed that Foreman's house contained a basement dungeon where, according to the search warrant, he keeps women locked in, forcing them to urinate and defecate in a bucket for punishment for upsetting or disobeying him. Property records obtained by Rolling Stone magazine show that Foreman's house has no basement. Later that evening, officers executed the search warrant raid with weapons drawn. His ex-wife, Angie, with whom Foreman is still close, says she told the cops before they entered his home that she would give them a key. They didn't have to destroy everything, Angie says. They could have just let me open the damn door. They thought they were going to catch this big league criminal. Joseph has lived here for years. They never had any issue ever to think ill of him. In a statement, Robert Klinger, the officer's lawyer, says that the door had already been breached before Angie arrived. There was no offer to provide a key to the house. The accusation that they unnecessarily caused damage to Foreman's door or to any other property is just not true. Adds Brian Newland, one of the officers, Mrs. Foreman was addressed in a calm and courteous manner. I can't get them to come out here when I get my house broken into, the rapper says, a situation he claims has occurred multiple times. But the same day they came, with a full metal jacket, Beetle Bailey Infantry Marine Corps Battalion. You could have looked at the floor plan of my house at City Hall and realized there was no Dungeons and Dragons and no secret Scooby-Doo passages. The officers are unaware of any reports of break-ins by Mr. Foreman that were not followed up on and do not believe that there are any, Klinger says. 6 weeks after the raid, Foreman released a song, Why You Disconnecting My Video Camera, later dropping an accompanying video to his social media accounts. The lyrics called out the officers by name, labeled them white supremacists, and claimed that a female officer ate my ex-wife just like pizza. That December, Foreman released Lemon Pound Cake and the laconic, Will You Help Me Repair My Door? Why Are You Stealing My Money? Foreman raps in the latter song, which ridicules the officers for busting down his gate and front door. The videos racked up millions of views and pioneered a new form of modern satire, one that used the officers as unwitting actors in content made to entertain and monetize. Foreman's Newgate features cartoonish cutouts of raid officers Sean Cooley and Lisa Phillips. Talking about the past 4 years, Foreman whipsaws between blunt-induced joviality and trenchant seriousness. To Winchester residents, the imposing Foreman, who stands 6'3", not counting his afro, is a gentle giant, an affable staple at peewee basketball games and events who never refuses an autograph or photo request. Two wrongs don't make a right, seems to be the worst anyone in town has to say about this whole situation. He can be loquacious. A question on the ex who claimed he had a dungeon yields a 20-minute story that wouldn't be out of place at a moth reading. The rage he has against the officers who invaded his home is genuine, but in general, Foreman is charismatic, easygoing, and ball-busting by nature. A student of Richard Pryor and Red Fox, as much as E-40 and Too Short. His viral testimony at trial that he could turn my bad times into a good time could double as a life mantra. The world would have you think I'm stupid, and I play into stupid, he tells me at one point. When I note that he doesn't have a publicist, he smiles and quickly shoots back, my publicist is the Adams County Sheriff Department. Boy, they get me all kind of interviews, man. Well, we'll leave Afro Man and move on to the Rolling Stone interview, Keke Palmer. It became clear that I was holding up a lot. Keke Palmer is more than her many, many jobs, but even she admits it. She sure got a lot of them. A critically acclaimed actor who's been working in the entertainment industry for more than two decades, Keke Palmer, born Lauren Tayana Palmer, broke out at age 11 with the lead role in the heartwarming spelling bee firm Aquila and the Bee. Then Keke made the jump from child star to two-time Emmy Award winner and star of blockbuster films from directors like Jordan Peele in the film Nope and Lorraine Scarfea in the film Hustlers. Keke's a singer who's released three soul-bearing R&B albums and multiple singles, including last year's My Confessions, which explored the fallout of her tumultuous relationship with ex-boyfriend Darius Jackson. Keke is also a host with two talk shows, Just Keke and Strahan, Sarah, and Keke Under Her Belt, a weekly interview podcast, Baby, This is Keke Palmer, and a current gig anchoring the rebooted nighttime network game show Password. Keke's an entrepreneur running her digital content network, Key TV, and has served as an effervescent red carpet interviewer. Don't forget the two books she's written, most recently her 2024 memoir entitled Master of Me. She's a single mom to three-year-old son, Lydias, who the family calls Leo. Oh, and in her free time, she's also getting certified to be a Pilates instructor. I know, Palmer says, a mock pout on her face. Here we go again. Palmer's drive and charisma are palpable when she walks into the empty bar of the Soho House West Hollywood for our interview. Her smile, like Kaleg lights, the room becomes a stage. I'm always trying to work from a point of being an entrepreneur and a creator, she says. A lot of times we put in a position, especially as talent, that we don't have a voice. her newest project, I Love Boosters, out now, similarly tackles notions of ownership, though from a more radical, anti-capitalistic perspective. Directed by Bay Area rapper and indie filmmaker Boots Riley, the movie follows Palmer's Corvette, a homeless fashion designer who boosts clothes from retailers with the help from her stylish dressed entourage, the Velvet Gang, and then resells the clothes. The film wrestles with the question of labor, creativity, and power, all subjects Palmer, age 32, is reckoning with her own life, too. As I got older, I became more and more clear that I was holding up a lot, she says, of the pressure to succeed. It reaches a point where you have to redefine what success is for you and give yourself an opportunity to relish in that instead of always worrying about the next thing. Now the interview. Question, you've been in the industry since you were 9 years old. What was the first instinct showbiz might be for you? Kiki, I don't know if I knew it was showbiz immediately, but performing in church or in school plays, I was like, I'm cool with this. This big conversation with the audience, I'm into that vibe. What was your first big audition, Kiki? Big is so relative. I would say Barbershop 2. But then my first big audition in California, when we moved, was for a movie with William H. Macy, 2004's The Wool Cap, that got me a SAG nomination. Question, you were raised in Robbins, Illinois, just outside of Chicago. When did a potential move to Los Angeles come into the picture? Kiki, it happened on Barbershop 2. They were filming things in Chicago, so that was a perfect opportunity. But after that, we realized that there weren't many things coming to Chicago. So if I wanted to actually be a kid entertainer professionally, I was going to have to move to California. Question, you have 3 siblings, and your parents decide, we think Hollywood's in the future. How do you make that decision as a family to say, we think Kiki's got it, we're going to uproot our lives? Kiki, that is really a question truly for my parents, because even I'm like, why'd y'all do that? My parents are faith-based folks. My parents really believe. They always said they saw what I was doing and felt it deserved to be seen. Question, how did being a church kid show up in the choices you made and how you conducted yourself? Kiki, girl, all my life. I saw an odd old picture of me the other day on Facebook. I had a blazer on at a kid party. I was trying to be so pulled together. My dad's a deacon, so growing up in the church and in that type of environment, it's always put your best foot forward, know how to behave, be on point. Everything was so serious, so I was a little serious child, always trying to be so on point, like too much. Question, as a kid, all of a sudden you're making money in Hollywood. Did you ever feel pressured to make the next paycheck? Kiki, absolutely there's pressure. I came from poverty. We just didn't have it. We didn't overthink not having it. We made do with what we had. We had a great sense of love and community, but we didn't have it. And so once you see what having it is, that becomes a difficult thing to even think about going back. Your first thought is like, oh no, I have to reach a point of stability. What's so interesting is that even when you reach that point of stability, when you're working from that mindset and that pressure, you don't know when it's over. It wasn't anything that me and my family planned, but I got so successful, we found ourselves in this new world. Question, how did that impact your relationship with your parents being the breadwinner? Kiki, my parents and I talk about it all the time, even more clearly now with the experience of being so much behind us. Fame is traumatic. The money thing is traumatic. Everything is flipped up on its head. When we moved, my dad gave up his job. He took out his pension. My sister missed her freshman year of high school. Everybody sacrificed, and over the years, it was continuous. My mom would be on the road with me. Many times my siblings and I were raised with just one parent, even though we always had 2 in the home. So there were a lot of things that we did to make this work as a family. It wasn't a normal situation. Doesn't mean it was a bad situation, but it wasn't normal, and nobody could prepare you for it. Question, with that in mind, are there aspects of your childhood that you wish you could do over or experience in a more normal way? Kiki, it's hard sometimes to know what I missed, especially when everybody that I talked to was like, girl, you didn't miss anything. I'm like, what the hell was so bad about high school for y'all to be saying that like that? I only know high school from my experiences on TV shows. Either was giving DeGrasse or Dawson's Creek or Moose Show. So in my mind, based off those TV shows, would I want to go back? Sure, just to get into a little Raven Baxter, seeing into the future. I would love that vibe. But also, I had a lot of great experiences on the set. I remember running around to Everybody Hates Chris from the set of my Nickelodeon sitcom, True Jackson VP, sneaking into the Glee set, sneaking into Dr. Phil, playing around with the golf carts. I had a lot of great memories with that. Question: Aquila and the Bee follows a girl's path to winning the Scripps National Spelling Bee. It turns out what could be a formalistic story into something much deeper about success in the Black community. When did you last watch it? Tiki, it has to have been years ago, but whenever I see moments of it somewhere, the message of the movie becomes so much deeper for me as I get older. The way I look at language, how words allow you to express yourself. We're seeing a young woman with an incredible pattern recognition. She has an actual gift and understands the science behind that. It's a sports movie, and she's killing it. All that hits me so much differently as a grown woman and as a mom. The speech with she's with Dr. Larrabee, played by Lawrence Fishburne, and he makes her read the Marianne Williamson poem, Our Deepest Fear. Who are you not to be? You were born to make manifest. Having those things in my mind at a very young age, believing I can go for my goal, believing I have people that want to see me win, that I have support, I have a community behind me, that's 100% was a part of the trajectory of my life. Question: how did being a Disney star shape your career? Kiki, working with Disney taught me how to be vaudeville. I grew up with my mom talking about Judy Garland and Shirley Temple, the real OGs that were singers, dancers, actors, hosts, everything. So I really feel lucky to have worked at Disney growing up. It was very much like MGM. They were turning out little stars. Question: are there any examples where you feel like your choices as an actor changed the final product? Kiki, I wish I could remember specific ones, but I will say I was always making sure that there was integrity with what I did. I'm always like, how's this being seen? That's the pressure that you have as a person of color. So I always did have a little bit of that stress. Many times I was the only Black person even on my own show. So that has been a weight I've carried. Question: what did you get out of hosting versus performing? Kiki, I love, love, love hosting. I love to talk to people. I love structure too. In many ways, you're holding the show together. When I'm doing stuff like red carpet interviews for the Met Gala, these spaces can be so heightened. I always want to bring it down, not for any reason other than it's hard up there. So whenever I get an opportunity to curate a space or a vibe, it's like, we good. It's fun for me. It's like, let's have fun. Let's be cool. Question: why is music something you also want to carve out time for? Tiki, with movies or TV shows, it's all what the vibe is at the moment. When I've gone so deep on doing a character or a role, and then I want to do more hosting, more singing, something allows me to showcase what's going on in my internal world, speak to who I am as a person. Your fans know, when they listen to the music, that this is you speaking to them, and this is what matters to you. Question: who are your career inspirations? Kiki, when I think about careers that I want to emulate, I think about people like Steve Jobs, just in terms of him being a visionary, creating something that has allowed access for other people, you know, taking a small idea and making it big. I also think about people that have built incredible brands, like Oprah Winfrey, Martha Stewart. Those people impress me because they're meeting their audience wherever their audience is. Question: well, that makes sense because you're vocal about wanting to be in the room where it happens. But doesn't that ever become exhausting? Kiki, yeah, I actually do have a problem. I literally get to the point where I'm writing in my journal, Lauren has 24 hours in a day. If 4% of her day is 1 hour, how many more? I'm doing calculations on how I can spread my energy out and make sure I make it through what I'm trying to do. And I have to tell myself every time, guess what's going to make me better? If I get this rest tonight, if I take that 2-week vacation, if I just call off for the day. when you're an ambitious person, which I don't think is a bad thing, we live in such a hustle and work culture, and everybody feels so forced to do the same thing. We have a weird reaction to that. Am I wrong for wanting to get it done? Am I wrong for having big dreams? We got to be real with ourselves, and we got to have balance. If you really want to get your goals, take a break, because it's going to make you better. That's something that I've learned the hard way. Question, well, what was the hard way? Kiki, being disembodied, not being present in the moment, just being on autopilot. That can be impressive, but it's not fun because you're not there. You're not enjoying it. That's the hard way, is that you realize, oh, shit, did I do that yesterday? The sign is the lack of recall, of memory. When you start looking at that, then you have to say, well, wait a minute. If I really care about what I'm doing, I've got to make sure I'm honoring rest as a part of the program. Question. Tell me about Nope and working with Jordan Peele. Kiki, it was life-changing. He was so embracing to me. He really saw me. When I think about the nuances of that character and how many conversations we had where he was encouraging me to follow what I knew, it was the first time that I really understood how much autonomy I had. The way he worked with me really, really changed the way I moved as an actor, because he let me know that was important. And then I saw how it enhanced the project. It's when I really knew that I had a voice that was worth being heard. Question, how are you thinking about legacy as an actor? Kiki, only as an actor? Final question, tell me how you're thinking about legacy as an actor and then about legacy overall. Kiki, Hollywood is funny. Obviously, I started doing comedy with Nickelodeon and True Jackson VP or Disney. And in this most recent phase of my career, everybody's like, she's a comedian. When I was a kid, it was always, she's the next Angela Bassett. I just hope they see me as a character actor, somebody that can play any role, that can give you drama, that can give you comedy, that can give you unique perspectives and work that also sparks conversation. You know how people feel about Quincy Jones? We feel like he's our family member. He was a part of a lot of storylines and a supporting person in somebody else's stardom too. He had his own thing and the one that Michael Jackson was working with to make Thriller. We leave Kiki Palmer, and now we return to 50 Songs for 50 States. To honor America's 250th birthday, Rolling Stone picks a favorite song for every state in the Union. Last week, we ended with Massachusetts, and the song from Massachusetts being Board Runner by the Modern Lovers in 1976. We now move on to Michigan. The song Dancing in the Street by Martha and the Vandellas. Has any structure erected by human band ever been the source of as great music as 2648 West Grand Boulevard in Detroit, also known as Hitsville, USA? Not likely. Dancing in the Street is the ultimate Motown anthem, a party record that doubles as a protest call to arms, co-written by Marvin Gaye, who also played drums on it, delivering one of the hottest snare drum shots ever fired. Dancing in the Street was what we did in our neighborhood, Martha recalled years later. Honorable mention, Bob Seger, Night Moves. Minnesota, Purple Rain by Prince. When Prince died in 2016, thousands of people gathered outside First Avenue, the iconic Minneapolis club, where he filmed the concert scenes in his 1984 biopic, Purple Rain. They all sang Purple Rain together in a moving act of grief and pride. In 2025, a group of bipartisan state lawmakers proposed making it the state song alongside Bob Dylan's Girl from the North Country. Honorable mention, The Replacements, Skyway. Mississippi, Crossroad Blues by Robert Johnson in 1937. You can make the case that every other song on this list has roots in the Delta Blues that Robert Johnson perfected on the Spellbounding recordings he made in 1936 and 1937, the crossroads where Johnson was alleged to have sold his soul in exchange for his musical genius, is commemorated by the state of Mississippi with a famous three-guitar roadside monument outside of Clarksdale. Honorable mention, Bob Dylan, Mississippi. The state of Missouri, Country Grammar, Holy Shit by Nelly. Nelly came out of St. Louis leading a local crew of high school buddies called the St. Lunatics and broke out with his smash hit Country Grammar, Hot Shit. His sound was influenced by Southern rap like Outkast, but he gave it his own welcoming, laid-back, Midwestern feel and playful flavor. Honorable mention, Wilco's Heavy Metal Drummer. Montana, Big City by Merle Haggard. A country classic about getting out of dirty, old, smog-clogged L.A. and relocating to Montana. Haggard was searching for the right place to move to in the song and asked his old buddy and longtime tour bus driver, Dean Holloway, who suggested somewhere in the middle of damn Montana. Honorable mention, Frank Zappa and the Mothers, the song Montana. The State of Nebraska, Landlocked Blues by Bright Eyes. In the early 2000s, Omaha spawned one of America's coolest new rock scenes, producing bands like Curvasive, The Faint, and Bright Eyes, fronted by resident genius songwriter Connor Oberst. This intimate highlight from Bright Eyes' 2005 album, I'm Wide Awake, It's Morning, is just Oberst and his acoustic guitar, capturing the restless feel of wintry plains, states, isolation. Honorable mention, 311, the song Down. The State of Nevada, Viva Las Vegas, Elvis Presley. Bright lights, big city, baby. Never has losing a gambling sounded so awesome. Vegas was still in its mock green rat pack era when the King cut Viva Las Vegas. In 1964, the song and the Elvis and Margaret movie it was tied to helped rebrand the city as a glamorous vacation spot for everyday Americans. Honorable mention, The Killers, the song Sam's Town. The State of New Hampshire, Down, Down the Deep River by Oak Hill River. Indie rock singer-songwriter Will Sheff grew up in Meridian, New Hampshire and formed Oak Hill River in the 1990s. He returned to his roots for his seventh album, The Silver Gymnasium, a concept record about growing up in the Granite State that takes its title from Meridian Kimball's Union Academy, the boarding school he attended. Honorable mention, Sonic Youth, the song New Hampshire. The State of New Jersey, 4th of July, Asbury Park, Sandy, Bruce Springsteen. Around 1973, Bruce Springsteen moved out of Asbury Park to Bradley Beach, New Jersey. A big move, one small town down, as he told Howard Stern, and wrote this bittersweet farewell to the gritty world down on the shore. From the switchblade lovers to the boys in high heels to the greasers getting busted for sleeping on the beach. Honorable mention, Tom Waits, Jersey Girl. State of New Mexico, Albuquerque by Neil Young. Amid the sublime desolation of his 1975 bummer masterpiece, Tonight's the Night, Neil Young sings about renting a car and driving from Albuquerque to Santa Fe, escaping the pressures of his rock star life and letting his mind merge with the highway as the miles tack on. Honorable mention, Zach Bryan, the song Santa Fe. State of New York, New York State of Mind, Billy Joel. There's a jillion great New York City songs, but Billy Joel's is special in the way it incorporates the whole state into his imperial vision. Joel was staying upstate in a house in Highland Falls when he wrote this classic about taking the Greyhound on the Hudson River line back to his hometown after a disappointing stint in L.A. Honorable mention, Jay-Z and Alicia Keys, the song Empire State of Mind. State of North Carolina, Raise Up by Petey Pablo. No one really wanted to claim North Carolina, Petey Pablo said. I'm so Carolina. Billing himself as the first to put it down for North Carolina, the Greenville rapper broke out with his shirt-twisting Tar Heel album in 2001. Honorable mention, James Taylor, Carolina in My Mind. The State of North Dakota, the song End Dakota by Parakeet Courts. A slow-rolling travelogue through rural North Dakota set to spaced-out pavement-style guitar drone, the Brooklyn band was inspired by a three-day drive it took from Fargo to Seattle while on tour and being blown away by the endless open grandeur. Honorable mention, Bruce Hornsby, North Dakota State roof. State of Ohio. My city was gone. The Pretenders. Chrissy Hynde grew up in Cuyahoga Falls, Ohio, and went to Kent State before heading off in the 1970s to England, where she helped start the punk movement. In the Pretenders classic, My City Was Gone, she comes back to Ohio and finds the Rust Belt hit hard by deindustrialization from Seneca to Cuyahoga Falls. Honorable mention, Ian Hunter, the song Cleveland Rocks. Oklahoma, the song Tussle Time by Don Williams. A cocky local hotshot with dreams of stardom leaves Oklahoma for L.A., only realize that maybe life back home wasn't so bad after all. It's an ageless story perfectly told by country great Don Williams. Honorable mention, Flaming Lips, the song Do You Realize? Oregon, Rose Parade by Elliott Smith. Admittedly, 1990s low-life folk legend Elliott Smith does have a very sunny attitude towards Portland's Rose Parade, a local tradition that takes place annually since 1907. For Smith, the event is a jumping-off point for a dissection of false ritual and unearned pomp. Honorable mention, The Shins, the song New Slang. Pennsylvania, Freedom of 76 by Ween. Two dudes from New Hope, Pennsylvania, with electric, satiric notions of pop music. Ween had a surprise MTV hit in the 90s with Push the Little Daisies. Honorable mention, Boys to Men, Motortown, Philly. Rhode Island, the last great American dynasty, Taylor Swift. Rebecca gave up on the Rhode Island set forever, flew in all her bitch-packed friends from the city. Taylor Swift sings on this highlight from her 2020 masterpiece, Folklow. Honorable mention, the Softies, Holiday in Rhode Island. South Carolina, Hickory Wind by the Byrds. As a member of the Byrds on the 1968 classic Sweetheart of the Rodeo, Gram Parsons helped invent country rock. He grew up in Florida, the heir to his family's huge citrus fortune. Honorable mention, Darius Rucker, Wagon Wheel. South Dakota, Rapid City, South Dakota by Dwight Yoakam. This High Plains honky-tonk lament was originally written by the 1970s country outlier Kinky Friedman. A song about a drifter getting restless in Rapid City where the mail doesn't move so fast. Honorable mention, James McMurtry, South Dakota. Tennessee, Tennessee Whiskey by Chris Stapleton. With all due respect to Tennessee Orange and the Tennessee Waltz, this eternally covered 1981 co-write from Music Row hands Dean Dillon and Linda Hargrove just cuts deeper than anything else, especially in Stapleton's 2015 rendition. Honorable mention, the Osborne Brothers, Rocky Top. Texas, Texas Hold'em by Beyoncé. Born and raised in Houston, Beyoncé has dropped references to her love for Texas in songs throughout her career, usually via allusions in her hometown's vibrant hip-hop traditions. Texas Hold'em was a script-flipping first taste of her country album, Country Carter, a banjo-driven revelation that line-danced its way to the top of the country charts in early 2024. Honorable mention, The Silver Jews, the song Dallas. Utah, the Beehive State by Randy Newman. This jaunty oddity from Randy Newman's 1968 debut imagines a Senate debate sometime in the Gilded Age, probably right after Utah got statehood in 1896. The chair calls on the gentleman from Kansas who rises to speak for the farmer and the little man. Then we hear from the gentleman from Utah. "Well, we got to irrigate our deserts. We got to get some things to grow," he implores. And then he gets to the real point. "And we got to tell this country about Utah because nobody seems to know." Honorable mention, Imagine Dragons, the song Thunder. Vermont, Stick Season by Noah Kahan. Written during the COVID lockdown at his parents' house in Stratford, Vermont, Noah Kahan's breakout hit uses the bleak, barren time between the last leaves fall and the first snow as a moving metaphor for first post-breakup loneliness. In doing so, he took Stick Season, a term pretty much only known to locals, and entered it into the pop lexicon. Honorable mention, Fish, Farmhouse. Virginia, the song Virginia by Clips. Virginia's for lovers, but trust there's hate here. The Virginia Beach duo rap, putting their own diabolical spin on their state's famous motto. Sure, we know there's more to it than that old Virginia than cook up drugs, but when Pusha, I, and Malice are on the mic, they seem make it seem like the only thing going on anywhere. Slinky and ominous, threatening, irresistible, Virginia finds the state's greatest modern musical ambassadors delivering a cold-eyed warning that's so sleek and cool, it also feels like an invitation. Honorable mention, Lucy Dacus, the song Bus Back to Richmond. Washington, Silver by Nirvana. Kurt Cobain was a damaged kid with a dream from the rural logging town of Aberdeen, Washington, and this early Nirvana highlight is his most autobiographical reflection on what that was like. Sliver is a grunge pop short story about a childhood memory of a weird day at grandma's, gross food, ice cream, in front of the TV, and finally waking up in his mom's arms. Without any angst or rage, it gets to the basic experiences that suddenly warps us. Honorable mention, Sir Mix-a-Lot, Posse on Broadway. West Virginia, Take Me Home Country Roads, John Denver. No one involved with this song was from West Virginia. Its writers, Bill Danoff and Taffy Niver, were from Massachusetts and Washington, D.C., respectively, and John Denver was born in New Mexico. Maybe that's part of why it's about myth as much as memory. Even though images like Miner's Lady, Stranger to Blue Water, suddenly evoke a specific place, the song has become an anthem of sing-along nostalgia the world over. Reggae great Toots Hibbert did a version that replaces West Virginia with West Jamaica. Honorable mention, Tyler Childers, Charleston Girl. Wisconsin, Minnesota Y by Bon Iver. Bon Iver, Justin's version, Vernon, went from crafting songs in his rural cabin to becoming an unlikely star, and he kept it real, living in Eau Claire, where he hosts the yearly Eau Claire's Festival. Minnesota WI focuses on the experience of Hmong immigrants, refugees who began arriving in Minnesota and Wisconsin after the Vietnam War and have established strong communities in the region. Never Gonna Break, he sings in his angelic falsetto, tempering hardship with Midwestern optimism. Honorable mention, Jerry Lee Lewis, What's Made Milwaukee Famous Has Made a Loser Out of Me. And finally, Wyoming, the song Cheyenne Sunrise by The Hold Steady. If you're an American state and Craig Finn of The Hold Steady hasn't written a song about being fucked up in you, you're doing it wrong. Against a rootsy backdrop that recalls Bob Dylan and the band, he plays one of the downest and outest guys he's ever sung about, contrasting his own decay with the beauty of Wyoming. There's nothing quite like a Cheyenne sunrise to make us has-beens feel too old. Honorable mention, Chris LeDoux, Song of Wyoming. Well, that wraps up the August edition of Rolling Stone magazine, and this also wraps up this edition of Rolling Stone. This is Wallace Kleindienst, volunteer reader for Sun Sounds of Arizona. Thank you so much for listening.
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2: Hi, and thanks for joining me for Stories from the Phoenix New Times. I'm your Sun Sounds volunteer, Chip Harbrock. First on this week's program, the cover story from this week's print edition of the New Times. Why is America so afraid of Kelly Yu? This story was written by Morgan Fisher and was posted on the Phoenix New Times website on August 27th. It was a cool Friday evening earlier this year when Kelly Yu finally returned to work. The Peoria sushi restaurant owner opened the front door of her strip mall establishment. She slipped her black apron over her head, tied a bow, tightened it around her waist, and threw on a baseball cap with her restaurant's logo. After spending more than 8 agonizing months away, Yu was home. The co-owner of Kauai Sushi and Asian Cuisine had been locked up in Immigration and Customs Enforcement's detention center in Eloy since May of 2025, more than 80 miles south of her restaurant. She spent nearly all of 2025 in ICE custody as the U.S. government tried unsuccessfully to deport her to China. What does she remember most about that first day back? Tears, tears, tears, Yu told Phoenix New Times. Most of my customers came here to support me for fighting. Her story became national news as restaurant patrons, U.S. senators, congressional representatives, and community activists from both sides of the aisle advocated for her release. Even amid the unbridled nightmare that Trump's mass deportation machine inflicted on Americans in the past year, ICE agents shooting civilians, families being ripped apart, the White House falsely tarring critics as terrorists, Yu's story stood out for its maddening disproportionality. This cheerful mom, who shakes cosmopolitans and runs miso soup to the lunch crowd in Peoria, this was who we built an $86 billion law enforcement leviathan to bring to justice. To be fair to ICE, she came to them. She had an appointment, after all. She'd initially caught ICE's attention during the final year of the Biden administration. ICE picked her up intending to deport her, but ultimately just detained her in Eloy while trying to get China to process her. After 3 months of failing to deport her, ICE released her. She wore an ankle monitor and began to meet with immigration officials monthly at the agency's field office in Central Phoenix. The monthly meetings had become routine. That changed during Yu's late May check-in. That was the month

wait for a person to leave their hearing and come in and scoop them up. ICE was also detaining people during their mandatory scheduled check-ins at the agency's field office in Central Phoenix. On May 28th, you drove down to the field office for one of those check-ins with her U.S. citizen husband, whom she married during her first detention in a Texas ICE facility. He'd voted for Trump 6 months earlier. He declined to be interviewed for this story and asked not to be named. Instead of heading back to work at Kauai Sushi that afternoon, ICE shipped her to its detention center in Eloy. She'd be detained in the medium security immigration facility for nearly 9 months. The facility, run by private prison company CoreCivic, has nearly 1,600 beds and has become notorious for allegations of abuse and dreadful conditions. After nearly 9 months in ICE custody, you won her release through a habeas corpus petition in late February. Friends and family poured into Kauai's Peoria location, nicknamed K2, that Friday night to greet her. The following night, you wore an ornate red blazer jacket and clinked wine glasses with patrons at the full wraparound bar. The restaurant was packed. But Yu's extended detention, uncertain residency, and the constant threat of deportation has put a chill on her life. She has taken a step back from her restaurant's expansion to a third location in North Peoria and transferred responsibilities, at least on paper, to her 22-year-old daughter. Her daughter also declined to be interviewed and asked not to be named in this story. She knows she's living with a shadow over her head. If the government decides they want to grab her again, they know where to find her. "Everybody knows me. Kelly is Kauai, Kauai is Kelly," you said. "But I know that I'm living here not stably. I could get picked up again any time." An asylum claim rejected. Yu has been the face of Kauai Sushi's brand for the past 12 years, since she and her aunt, Lisa Selamat, bought the restaurant's first location in Glendale. The menus vary slightly by location, but mix Arizona favorites with Japanese-inspired sushi and traditional southern Chinese cuisine from a small town in Guangdong near Hong Kong. Selamat came to the U.S. in 1995 after her husband, a U.S. citizen, sponsored her. In the Valley, she worked in kitchens, including Good China in Peoria. Yu was still in Hong Kong, working for McDonald's. "My first job here was in a restaurant, and I've always dreamed of having my own place," Selamat said through her daughter-in-law, Yaming Situ, who translated from Kaiping, a Chinese dialect. "Back in China, I watched my mother work with food and plan to open a restaurant, so I wanted to finish that dream in my own way. Kelly had the same dream, so we decided to build it together." Nearly 10 years after her aunt settled in the States, Yu set out to join her. She traveled to Mexico and crossed the border in 2004. Pregnant and 18 years old, she sought asylum to escape China's restrictive one-child policy and to give her yet unborn child a better life. But an immigration judge denied her asylum claim, and a year after she arrived, a judge ordered her removal from the country. As she appealed that order, Yu began making a life for herself. She got a waitressing job in Scottsdale at a Chinese restaurant where she worked for 7 years. Eventually, Selamat came across a struggling sushi restaurant, Kauai Sushi and Asian Cuisine, in a strip mall on Happy Valley Road in Glendale. She and Yu took a chance in 2014 and bought the restaurant from the previous owners. Selamat was in charge of the kitchen. Yu ran the front of the house. Bubbly and upbeat, Yu greeted guests and forged easy connections with them at the bar. She became the face of the restaurant online and in print promos, and has been featured on the front page of the Northwest Valley's hyperlocal community newspaper, the Upper West Sider. The restaurant sponsored local Little League teams and supported the city's firemen and police. While Yu was becoming a community pillar, her immigration status was wobbling. 2 years

0: After taking over the restaurant, her final asylum appeal was dismissed. But years passed before deportation proceedings began. Yu and her aunt kept working. In 2018, they opened a second location in Peoria. They were employing more than 30 people, including high school students working their first jobs. 4 years into the second location, the business relationship between Yu and Selamat began to strain. They decided to split control of the restaurants. Selamat would take over the first location in Glendale, and Yu would control the second Peoria spot. Still, the two women kept in close contact, and in the early 2020s floated the idea of coming back together and opening a third location. Yu had her eye on a space in North Peoria, in the master-planned community of Vistancia. Many Vistancia residents and Kauai Peoria regulars encouraged her to bring a location to the neighborhood. Many years ago, I told them that one day I'm going to open a restaurant near Vistancia so you guys don't have to drive that far, Yu said. That is like my promise to the community. In 2023, she came across a retail space for sale in a Vistancia strip mall. She sent it to Selamat. It was just an idea, but they wanted to make it happen. Then ICE grabbed Yu. She focused on surviving and keeping the Peoria location running while Selamat trekked ahead on opening the new location. Situ, Selamat's daughter-in-law, took on a co-ownership role. In January, when ICE released Yu from her second detention stint, Selamat asked if she wanted to help run the new restaurant. With her status uncertain, Yu said no. The elevated mid-century modern restaurant opened 5 months later without her direct involvement. I don't even have legal status to be able to situate myself, Yu said. How can I make sure all three locations are taken care of? At most, a misdemeanor. On a sunny Sunday afternoon in 2025, a political strategist walked through multiple steel doors past barbed wire fencing. Just behind him, a local GOP legislative chair and Democratic progressive activist followed. The group had ditched their keys, phones, and jewelry at the door. They were patted down and put their belongings through an X-ray machine. Once through the security checks, the odd thruple slid and squeezed into one side of a plastic booth-like seat inside the filthy visitation wing of Eloy Detention Center. A few minutes later, detention staff escorted Yu, sporting a greenish-gray scrub uniform, to the booth on that hot August afternoon. She hugged each of the three activists before sitting down on the other side of the booth, divided by a thin 5-inch wooden slat. For the next hour, they got to know each other. Earlier that day, the team, Republican activist Lisa Everett, progressive organizer Brent Peake, and strategist Jeremy Helfgott, made the hour-and-a-half trek from the West Valley to visit Yu. Over the past few weeks, the bipartisan group had begun organizing and bringing attention to Yu's case to get her out. The team had come together after Peake enlisted Everett's help. They'd met on the opposite side of a protest, but struck up a cordial relationship. It was a medium security prison, Everett said, reflecting on the trip to New Times nearly a year later. I vividly remember an igloo cooler sitting on a counter with cold water on it. No cups. Peake also called the facility a medium security prison, describing it as stark, he added. We treat prisoners better. Helfgott consistently describes the facility as a concentration camp and added that, at most, Kelly's guilty of a misdemeanor. Yet, she's locked up for nearly 9 months in a facility that is run more poorly than a federal corrections facility. Several members of Arizona's congressional delegation, notably all Democrats, also visited Yu at the federal detention facility. In an interview with New Times, Senator Mark Kelly described the facility bluntly. Hey, it's not a great place to be, he said. It's prison. I don't see why these people have to be sent to prison. Despite the environment she was living in, Kelly described you as a smart, impressive, valuable member of the community who loves the United States. And Representative Greg Stanton said it was heartbreaking to see you in detention, but added that even there, in uncertain, scary times, Kelly was building a community. Her fellow detainees loved her, Stanton said. She was a positive force, keeping their spirits uplifted. Yu's stoic yet upbeat personality among her detained peers translated from visit to visit. During his visit, Senator Ruben Gallego said that he could tell Yu was worried, but trying to be strong for the other detainees. Before he left, Gallego hugged her. She broke down in sobs. "It's something that will always have a big impact on me for the rest of my life," he said. Seeing her break down a little, I think she had been holding a lot up. Yu saw Eloy differently. It's not a prison, she maintains. "Maybe not like home," Yu said, "but at least it's a bed for us. They are providing medical food and clothes to change into." The food in Eloy wasn't great, she said. Her hair became damaged, and a lot of it turned gray. She promptly colored it once she was released. "Maybe stress, maybe the water, maybe the nutrition," she said. "I don't know." She had been living freely and independently in the U.S. for more than 20 years before she was suddenly locked up. While her status was unstable, she had felt solid in Arizona after opening her first restaurant. In that sense, for Yu, Eloy did feel like a prison. Per ICE's budget overview submitted to Congress for fiscal year 2025, the agency spends about $165 per day to house a person in detention. Yu was detained for 268 days, meaning that U.S. taxpayers spent north of $44,000 just to keep her locked up. That estimate doesn't include her arrest, transport, processing, and legal back and forth. Nor does it account for what the economy loses by imprisoning a productive member of society. Before ICE grabbed her, Yu paid business, property, and personal taxes, employed dozens of people in Peoria, and put charity dollars back into the community. Spending the equivalent of a teacher's salary to confine a woman like Kelly Yu in a cell for most of a year is a policy choice. America's elected leaders keep making that decision again and again and again. As of May, ICE detained more than 400,000 people since Trump returned to power in May 2025, according to Brookings. ICE is now holding more than 60,000 people in detention daily, meaning that taxpayers are shelling out nearly $10 million a day just to house detained immigrants. The bipartisan advocacy team and the Democratic congressional delegation worked for months to secure Yu's release. Everett and Peek made public and media appearances. They reached out to congressional offices, federal agencies, the White House. The members of Congress reached out to ICE and to the Department of Homeland Security. Kelly requested that Yu receive humanitarian parole. That request was denied. Outreach wasn't returned or was outright rejected. The new year came and went without any apparent progress in Yu's case. Early February brought a breakthrough. Yu's attorney filed habeas corpus petition in the U.S. District Court of Arizona to challenge the legality of her detention. The petition requires the government to justify detaining or imprisoning a person, calling upon the Fifth Amendment's requirement that no one be deprived of life, liberty, or property without due process of law. These petitions have become a tool for immigration attorneys to free their clients from detention. Since April, at least 1,100 such petitions have been filed in immigration cases in Arizona's U.S. District Court. In response to Yu's petition, Arizona's U.S. attorney noted that Yu had been detained for more than 8 months. The government considers 6 months the outer limit of reasonable detention in these cases. The government ultimately didn't oppose her release from custody, and District Judge Chris Lanham granted Yu's petition. She was spared, for now, because China hasn't processed her travel paperwork that DHS requested to legally deport her. 3 days later, she was back inside K2 wearing an ankle monitor. Supporters and activists poured in to celebrate. Everett, Peek, and Helfgott visited the restaurant the night Yu was released. "It was euphoric. There's no other way I could describe it," Helfgott said. "I remember being over the moon." Stanton came the next day to give Yu a big hug. Kelly came a few weeks after that. Her daughter has filed a petition to sponsor her for a green card. She sports an ankle monitor under her black flared leggings as she greets customers in the restaurant. ICE could re-detain her at any time. And if China provides the U.S. with her travel documents, she could be deported back to the country she hasn't been in for more than 2 decades. "Every time I go to ICE, I have to check in," Yu said. "And I just feel like they're going to lock me up again." Here's a story written by Morgan Fisher and posted on August 28th. Vigilante vandal offers glimmer of bipartisan hope over surveillance. It's not a great time to be a surveillance camera in Arizona. Valley cities, including Tempe, Cave Creek, Surprise, and Chandler, have all recently canceled or trimmed their contracts with Flock Safety, a license plate reader camera company that's been overrun with allegations of misuse and abuse. On Thursday, State Attorney General Chris Mays said she'll conduct a statewide review of Flock cameras, surveillance cameras, and automated license plate reader systems. In November, voters will have the opportunity to weigh in on whether photo enforcement traffic camera systems could be largely banned statewide. Arizona is amid a statewide referendum against surveillance cameras, but one Phoenix man took it a step further on August 18th. Brandon Ribbonera, 20, allegedly caused more than $47,000 worth of damage to one of Phoenix's semi-newly installed speed enforcement cameras after kicking the shit out of it on August 18th. According to police, he triggered it by speeding and came back to take revenge on the tattletale machine. On Tuesday, Phoenix Police Department investigators arrested him and charged him with criminal damage, a Class 4 felony. Phoenix New Times posted the video of what police said is Ribbonera attacking the machine. In the timeless battle between man and machine, readers overwhelmingly sided with the man. More than 1,000 people commented on the post, and nearly all were positive and supportive of Ribbonera. Many even offered dubious alibis. Readers scoffed at the machine's high price, calling it the bigger crime. Others joked about having fake alibis for Ribbonera, writing that he was with me playing video games at the exact time, spotted rescuing a kitten, or with me feeding the homeless. Readers called him a king, an American hero, a fucking legend, and a man of the people. The strong Luigi-like reaction from Phoenix residents didn't surprise progressive Phoenix City Council member Anna Hernandez, especially after reporting uncovered that two Phoenix cops brutally assaulted residents during a traffic stop and were subsequently arrested. Folks can't afford housing, childcare, groceries, or apparently water soon, while police get 49% of our city budget, plus millions more to surveil us, she wrote in a text to New Times. Maybe the $47,000 replacement camera isn't the emergency here. But Hernandez told New Times she doubts there could be a policy change regarding Phoenix's speed cameras. Instead, she said most of the council is supportive of the cameras, but that could change if the community organizes around it. None of the other Phoenix City Council members, including Mayor Kate Gallego, responded to New Times' request to comment. What concerns me is that so many people are cheering this on. Many other local policymakers, including state lawmakers from both sides of the aisle, council members from other local jurisdictions, and candidates for Phoenix City Council, generally agreed. However, most condemned Rivadeneira's decision to take the camera to the ground and instead suggested venting your concerns to local representatives. There are legitimate questions about surveillance technology and how it's used, but destroying public property isn't the answer, wrote Ashley Harder, a candidate for Phoenix's open council seat. Harder said she'd support a serious review of how the cameras are being used to best determine next steps, as the frustration is real and policymakers should listen and respond with accountability, transparency, and public debate. Ed Hermes, who is running against Harder, called the flock cameras and other ALPRs a risk to privacy and civil liberties. The Phoenix speed cameras might be here to stay, at least for now, but momentum appears to be building to change surveillance camera-related policies statewide. At a recent public safety forum for the governor's race, Governor Katie Hobbs dodged taking a firm stance and said decisions about the cameras should be left to local governments. Her GOP challenger, Representative Andy Biggs, called them a gross violation of a free society. During next year's legislative session, the issue is sure to be a hot-button one, no matter who is sitting on the ninth floor. What concerns me is that so many people are cheering this on. That tells us there is a real trust problem that policymakers cannot ignore, wrote Democratic Senator Flavio Bravo in a text to New Times, adding that it'll likely be an issue during next year's legislative session. The answer is stronger oversight, transparency, and accountability, not violence or destruction. Progressive Democrat Senator Lauren Kuby and far-right Senator Jake Hoffman will work together to draft legislation on surveillance technology, Kuby told New Times, adding that Hoffman is in the process of drafting a range of bills. Kuby, who represents Tempe, cited the city's decision to turn off the cameras as the conversation we should be having, listening to our communities, demanding transparency, and establishing the strongest guardrails at the state level, while allowing cities to ban ALPRs like Flock. We can address these constitutional concerns without taking matters into our own hands, she added. In a statement to New Times, Hoffman took it a step further. He said readers' reaction to the video was understandable, given the American people's great distaste for government mass surveillance, and said Hobbs should call a special session this year to ban the practice of mass surveillance and red light cameras once and for all. In an email to New Times, Hobbs spokesperson Christian Slater directed New Times to Hobbs' comments at the Public Safety Forum. Any state legislative action might have to wait until January, but there does appear to be bipartisan opposition to surveillance technology, said Democratic Representative Cesar Aguilar in an interview with New Times. With more and more cities getting rid of their contracts, state lawmakers will have to make sure that this is something that local government doesn't want before we just go out and ban this, Aguilar said, adding that he supports cameras in certain situations, such as photo radar near schools. Because this is all happening right now, people want a fast reaction, he said. But you need to be able to take in information to see, like, are there places where people do want this? I don't know. Maybe there is. Drama brews as two coffee chains fight for Salad and Go locations. This next story was written by Sarah Crocker and was posted on August 28th. 3 weeks after dozens of Salad and Go locations served their last Cobbs, elote wraps, and frozen strawberry lemonades to dismayed fans, the fate of those drive-thrus remains uncertain. Earlier this month, the homegrown healthy drive-thru chain abruptly announced it had filed for bankruptcy in Texas and would close all of its locations in Arizona and Nevada. The company, which got its start in Gilbert in 2013, had 70 drive-thrus in those states. When those final locations closed on August 5th, it marked the end of the chain, which expanded rapidly into Texas and Oklahoma after it was acquired by a private equity firm in 2021. In a flurry of court filings this month, a suitor for the majority of the restaurants emerged, Boersma Brothers, the company behind the Oregon-born, Tempe-based coffee chain Dutch Brothers. It offered $105 million for 65 locations spanning four states and made a $10 million deposit. More than 40 of those restaurants are located around the valley. Salad & Go's board considered 16 potential buyers and found Dutch Brothers to be the best fit, per court filings. Though that seemed like a conveniently tidy solution, it was far from a done deal. During an August 7th court hearing, it became clear that another fast-growing coffee chain, the Arkansas-based 7 Brew, was on that list of suitors and still interested in buying these locations. 7 Brew's legal team implored the judge to run an auction. In an emergency hearing on Thursday, the legal team for Salad & Go asked the court to approve a targeted auction process between Dutch Brothers and 7 Brew for all of Salad & Go's locations where leases are still in effect, around 130 sites. Salad & Go's attorney, Omar Alaniz, said he has assurances from both coffee companies that they'll take part in the auction. Should 7 Brew win, Salad & Go would have to pay an estimated $5 million to Dutch Brothers for nixing its sale contract and other fees. U.S. bankruptcy judge Alfredo Perez approved the auction process suggested by Salad & Go, setting the stage for an auction between the two coffee chains to begin next week. Valley landlords object to sale. While these coffee chains duke it out over who gets to take over these Salad & Go locations, there's another issue complicating the changeover. So far, three Valley landlords of shopping centers that already have drive-through coffee shops have objected. The owners of a Gilbert Shopping Center on German and Power Roads, Melrose Marketplace, a Phoenix strip mall on Indian School and 7th Avenue, and the Aguilar Square Shopping Center in Levine at 35th Avenue and Baseline Road. The latter two shopping centers are currently home to a Scooter's Coffee and a Black Rock Coffee Bar, respectively. The sale to either coffee chain would effectively place two competing quick cafes within a few feet of each other. Both Valley landlords note they have exclusivity clauses with the current coffee bars, guaranteeing they're the only spots in each center selling coffee and tea. If a new coffee shop moved in, these owners would violate their own leases. Selling or reassigning the Salad & Go lease at the Levine Shopping Center isn't the issue. Attorneys for LJO Properties, a California company that owns the shopping center, wrote in its objection. LJO objects to the sale or assignment to a direct competitor of BlackRock, its attorneys wrote. Davis Enterprises, the group that owns the Phoenix Shopping Center, told the court via its objection filing that the addition of Dutch Brothers disrupts the tenant mix. The legal team for Davis Enterprises, whose shopping center is located on a busy road, shared another concern in its filing with the bankruptcy court. Dutch Brothers Coffee is known for its long car lines and corresponding traffic, which can be disruptive to the other tenants of the shopping center. Other landlords who have not formally filed an objection shared their concerns with the judge during the hearing. Alaniz said that the auction process still allows landlords to voice their objections. Madison Oberg, the attorney for LJO Properties, reiterated the company's concerns that the landlord would be much impacted by the potential of a second coffee shop entering the center, she said during the hearing. Next, a story written by Clarissa Sosin and posted on August 25th. Phoenix, a canary in the coal mine for a world becoming an inferno. Yes, it's a dry heat, but it's a deadly one too. Phoenix keeps breaking heat records right and left. This year we hit 100 degrees in March multiple times and had the earliest triple-digit day in the city's history. Higher temperatures mean more heat exhaustion and heat stroke, and a greater need to combat them. That's what co-directors Nita Blum-Reddick and Jonathan Pickett sought to document with their short documentary film, A New Inferno, recently released by the New York Times OpDocs. Pickett and Blum-Reddick, who is a professor at Arizona State University's Sidney Poitier Film School, followed a team of Phoenix firefighters working to save people suffering from heat stroke with a new method, an ice immersion bag. The protocol seems simple. Put people who are overheating into a bag with ice to cool them down. Yet, this new technique is only recently gaining traction. I spoke with Blum-Reddick to find out more. Our interview has been edited for brevity and clarity. Why heat? What drew you to the issue? It's an invisible force, right? It's not something you can see like a hurricane or tornado, the destruction that it can cause. I found it a nice challenge to try to go after this invisible threat and see what it actually does to our community. There's no dramatic storm front or wildfire coming over a hill. What also interested both Jonathan and I was this enormous system of care that responds to it. This largely invisible force, which I like to liken to David and Goliath. There's this huge thing happening, whether you believe in climate change or not, and seeing how we put this Band-Aid on a bullet wound with this collective force of dispatchers and firefighters, EMTs, hospitals, outreach workers, cooling centers, it just lent itself to something that both Jonathan and I were very excited to try to unpack. You chose to focus on the Phoenix Fire Department. Why? We had a couple of ideas. One was to follow HVAC workers in the summer. That's an emergency. When your air conditioning system goes down and it's 115 degrees out, your house is going to heat up fairly quickly and create a danger for you, your pets, your plants, your kids. That was one idea. Jonathan and I both heard an NPR story a couple of years prior. We did not know each other, but we heard the same story and it stayed in both of our minds. It was about the ice immersion protocol and how it was a game changer for people experiencing heat stroke. So when we connected, we both were like, this could be a story. So we reached out, and they were open arms. They wanted more people to understand that the protocol is really effective and not being utilized. Their goal is to make sure other departments that are dealing with heat can benefit. For instance, the Palm Springs Fire Department. They saw our film and are in talks now about trying to utilize the technique. What was it like getting access? As documentary filmmakers, it's all about access, right? If you get it, that means you're going to have a film. If you don't, then you don't. It was really humbling for us to come into these people's worlds, into the fire station. They're there for 3 days at a time. They sleep, eat, and basically live there. It's like going into someone's house. We were given access to Station 18, which is one of the busiest fire stations in Maricopa County. They just get slammed there. They welcomed us with open arms. They explained things to us as they happened. They wanted us to see what they do because they're really proud of what they do, and they should be. I was in awe with the care that the team we followed gave to anyone. It didn't matter your economic background, where you came from, the color of your skin. They were very kind. We watched them deal with people who were in really dire straits. Their station gets the area of I-17 and 23rd Avenue. There's a lot of unhoused folks there and sex workers. There's a lot going on. The one part that was a little hairy was with St. Joseph's Hospital and Medical Center, which is a partner in the ice immersion process. We had to be very careful because of HIPAA compliance. They really wanted to show how the doctors were so excited. They wanted to show how many people were in and out using this technique to show the urgency and the need. But there are a lot of laws in place to protect people in hospitals and their privacy, so we weren't able to film the emergency room. However, they gave us access to their training facility, and that's the scene you see in the film. It was really fun to shoot because it felt like we were filming the pit or something. How long did you work on this? We were out shooting for the entire summer in 2025, on and off. We started in the beginning of July, and we wrapped sometime in September. It was one of our hotter summers. We were shooting one day, and it was the hottest day of the year. It was like 118 degrees, and we were riding along in those trucks with them. What was it like to shoot in the heat? What precautions did you take? Jonathan would love to answer this question because he's from San Diego. I live here in Phoenix, and so does our crew. We were expecting the heat to be a little rigorous. We've all filmed outdoors in the heat in the summer, but my co-director Jonathan, we had to take great care with him because it wasn't for the faint of heart. He was used to San Diego weather. I filmed a bunch outdoors in the summer, and it's dangerous. It will sneak up on you. We came into it knowing that we were going to rotate people in and out. The firefighters, the EMTs, they're trained for this. But filmmakers were not trained for these circumstances. So we basically decided to do shifts and make sure everybody was hydrated. It was challenging. Was the heat your biggest challenge? Anytime a news agency or filmmakers go on a ride-along, they expect this big story, right? We wanted to see an ice immersion happen in the field because that was the story we were telling. Everyone was like, oh, you're going to have the writer's curse, which means you're never going to get it. You're going to sit in the station for hours, and the call is never going to come in. The first day we filmed, we had a bunch of cameras rigged on the fire truck. We were just shooting exteriors of the fire truck riding around. We didn't even have a sound person there, so, of course, Murphy's Law. Our cinematographer was riding along with them, monitoring the cameras, and the captain just turned and said, "This is going to be an ice immersion, and you better get ready." And Ryan, to his credit, was very calm and cool about it. He had half a battery left in the little mounted camera that wasn't his usual setup, and he was like, "Okay, well, this is the reason we're here to tell the story, so I better get this right." He grabbed the camera off the rig, and he got it to a place where he was comfortable filming. The scene towards the end of the film, with the ice immersion, is that footage. It was a big surprise that it was in focus, and that we were able to use it. That was the only ice immersion we got the entire summer, which was a big deal. A lot of news crews had gone on ride-alongs, but they didn't get an ice immersion. They wanted to buy it, but we decided we would keep it because it was probably going to be the biggest scene in our film and the most meaningful. I actually did a story the other week where a woman was put in one of those bags. She survived. That's something that didn't used to happen. The department and the EMTs, they told us that before the protocol, the big problem was that they had no tool. Like, if someone has a gunshot or is overdosing, they have different ways to address it and have a good shot at saving someone's life. But before this bag, which seems so archaic, right? It's just a bag with ice. There was no legitimate way of saving someone's life when they had an internal temperature of 107 or 108. There was no way to get them to walk out of the hospital neurologically intact. Morale was low when they got a heat stroke victim call because it was like, how are we going to save this person's life? We're going to put cool rags in their groin or armpits. We're going to give them an IV. But it just did not produce the same results that throwing someone in an ice immersion bag does, which rapidly cools their temperature down and gives them a fighting shot at walking out of the hospital alive. The man put in the bag in our film was able to leave the hospital, which is crazy, because he was out there for hours baking. There was one man in the film who you really zeroed in on, Jason. How did that happen? There were three guys who we honed in on, who were always working the same shift together. Jason happened to be this character, this person who really shined for us. One of the first days that we were out with him, I actually teared up watching him work with a man who was unhoused on the street who refused to get care. Jason was so patient. He just sat there for like 15, 20 minutes in the heat, trying to get through to this guy. And I was just like, wow. I watched people drive by on Camelback ignoring these people who lay on the street. But this is Jason's job, to make sure these people who are forgotten by society are okay. and that just got me in tears. We didn't want the film to be deliberately, relentlessly grim, because there's some humor, lightness, downtime, and camaraderie. Those moments aren't there to distract from the seriousness. They reveal that the people doing this work are full-on human beings, Phoenicians. So it was nice to have these moments in the film of them ribbing one another, just like hanging out and driving to an emergency scene after eating jalapenos. That gets me every time, like, oh, it's really hot out here, but those jalapenos didn't help. Is there anything you think I should have asked you? I didn't fully understand how elaborate this response network was just by being a citizen and driving around and pulling over for fire trucks when they drove by with their sirens. Having access to it, seeing the call center, seeing the cadet training, seeing Station 18 and St. Joe's, and how everyone works together, I'm like, wow, this is happening under our noses. Unless you're part of it, you wouldn't even know it exists. And that discovery really became part of the film. It is a local story, but it's also this larger story because Phoenix is like a canary in a coal mine. I hope that people take away from the film an understanding of the seriousness of extreme heat and of the extraordinary network of people that are responding to it. There are still helpers in the world. It's about much more than climate. It's about the care that we give one another. The program continues now with this story written by Morgan Fisher and posted on August 25th. ICE dumps legal U.S. resident in Mesa after 7 months in detention. In the covered courtyard of a Spanish Wesleyan church in West Mesa, Alicia da Silva reached out to her husband and brushed his right arm. She'd just finished speaking to a small crowd. Elizabeth Lee, an activist, held a microphone and gestured toward him. "Do you want to?" she asked 33-year-old Marcos Gaspar da Silva, whose hands were clasped in front of his waist. "Are you sure?" He nodded his head and took a step forward. A small, closed-mouthed smile formed across his face. "Hi," he said, standing in front of a few media types. "Thanks so much, everyone, especially the church." Less than 24 hours earlier, Immigration and Customs Enforcement agents dropped the Brazilian national, without his phone and driver's license, at Iglesia Cristiana El Buen Pastor. For the first time in 7 months, Gaspar da Silva had clean drinking water, nutritious food, and a Pepsi. Then, in one whipsaw morning, an immigration judge made him a legal permanent resident. Since his release, Gaspar da Silva has had trouble readjusting. The months-long experience in ICE lockup traumatized him. "I'm free. Everybody waits for free," Gaspar da Silva told Phoenix New Times. "You can't eat. I'd like to eat some stuff, but I cannot eat because I need to go slowly." During the interview with New Times, his eyes were bloodshot. He hadn't slept in 24 hours. He has felt numb, unable to process sadness or happiness. Eating makes him sick. So does coffee, a favorite of his. He feels like a different person from the man ICE grabbed from the side of the road 7 months ago. "The emotions that I had before, I don't have them right now," he said. "It's about the traumas I had inside. It's about some people who stay over there." In early January, ICE agents picked up Gaspar da Silva on his way to work in Maine after he missed an immigrant court hearing. He had a pending asylum case and an I-130 petition filed by his U.S. citizen wife, but no permanent residency. For the past 7 months, ICE bounced Gaspar da Silva around to different ICE detention facilities across the country, including Mesa's infamously crowded AROC facility. He ended up in ICE's Florence facility, some 2,000 miles from home. Best of the worst. The couple previously spoke with New Times about the poor conditions in a now infamous, overcrowded short-term holding facility at Phoenix Mesa Gateway Airport, known as AROC. Gaspar da Silva was forced to sleep on a freezing floor without a blanket during his week-long stay. He was denied a shower or change of clothes. An overflowing toilet had covered the floor in fecal matter. Gaspar da Silva was transferred to Florence, which his wife described as the best of the worst. He was initially detained in an area of the detention center called Motel. More than 150 people were kept there, and 13 to a room. The crowd made it difficult for Gaspar da Silva to talk with his family and use the tablet to reach the outside world. It cost 30 cents to send a text. He got a toothache that went untreated until it was so bad medical staff had to pull the tooth. "It's very bad," he said. "You cannot sleep well. I bought earplugs over there because some people snore a lot." After Democratic Representative Yasemin Ansari met with him during an oversight visit to the facility, Gaspar da Silva was transferred to a quieter, less crowded area called Delta that had just 20 rooms with two people per room and bunk beds. The food was still terrible. The chicken soup came in a large container. The soup's water rose to the top while the chicken stayed on bottom. Like oil and water, they didn't mix. When the meat was gone, detention staff served detainees bowls of broth. "They don't have food for everybody," he said. "There's no meat, only water." Detainees told staff they didn't want to eat the leftover chicken soup water. The complaint resulted in a lockdown. "Eventually, they got better food," Gaspar da Silva said. "But after a week or so, the staff was back to serving bad food. By then, he'd lost more than 26 pounds. He started buying his own food." ICE did not respond to New Times' request for comment. Not 100% protected. Then, before the sun rose on the morning of August 12th, Gaspar da Silva's prison-like routine would finally change. Detention staff woke him at 3:30 a.m. He was lying on the top bunk of his two-person cell, wearing his ICE-issued brown sweatsuit and knockoff Crocs. Officers handcuffed him. He walked up the small stairs of the transfer van bound for Eloy Detention Center, where the immigration court is located. A half hour later, he shuffled off the bus with other detainees and into the courtroom. It was just after 6 a.m. Soon, Immigration Judge Victoria Levin granted Gaspar da Silva an adjustment of status and made him a permanent legal resident through his I-130 petition, per immigration court paperwork shared with New Times. Levin ordered that Gaspar da Silva be released from ICE custody. The next day, he walked on to another bus, this time bound for Mesa. He hadn't slept since finding out that he'd be free. Still, he wasn't sure where to go. Other detainees were being dropped off in various East Valley locations. Gaspar da Silva stayed on until the bus reached its final destination, Iglesia Cristiana El Buen Pastor. There, he was met with kindness and hospitality. He called his wife and was soon greeted by Lee, a nurse who had been advocating for his release. She's also running for Congress against former Pinal County Sheriff Mark Lamb. "I look at this family, and I see a lot of trauma," Lee said. "They're going to need a lot of time to rebuild." The next day, Gaspar da Silva and Lee went to pick up his wife at Phoenix Sky Harbor Airport. It was the first time she'd been on a plane since she was 12 years old. Their reunion was bittersweet. Gaspar da Silva still felt numb. His wife was still scared. "Our work is not done in that area, and I don't feel 100% protected," she said, holding up court paperwork that confirms her husband is a lawful resident. "But having a piece of paper and having safety is still something we do not feel we have completely." U.S. Citizenship and Immigration Services still has to take his biometrics before he receives his green card, Alicia Gaspar da Silva said. The next day, they were flying back to Maine. Airports have recently been hotspots for ICE activity. Once back home, Gaspar da Silva can finally see his 11-year-old daughter and lie in his own bed. He'll also seek psychological counseling, he told New Times. "Marcos is free, but others are not," Lee said at a news conference. There are so many people whose family is waiting for them on the other side. A wife who has no idea when her husband will come home. A kid who doesn't understand why their mom or dad disappeared. Families trying to find thousands of dollars for legal support, for fresh water inside detention facilities. Let's close this week's program now with this story written by Larissa May and posted on August 26th. Arizona's first dog cafe is now open in Phoenix. Stray Cafe caters to people looking for a new dog or just those who want to snuggle a pup or two. Arizona's first dog cafe opened in Phoenix last week. Stray Cafe, located near 7th Street and Virginia Avenue in Central Phoenix, gives local shelters and rescues an opportunity to share their adoptable dogs with guests. Jamie Benfield of Rockstar Rescue had been thinking about opening a space like Stray Cafe for 5 years, hoping to create a positive environment for rescue dogs to interact with people, before finally making it a reality this month. "I kept thinking of how can we make the adoption process better, where people can have an opportunity to meet a dog outside of a crate, off-leash, in a friendly living room type environment, where they can present themselves how they naturally are," she says. To create this environment, Stray Cafe partners with local rescues to bring in rescue dogs who are ready to go to their forever homes. With 16 years of rescue experience, Benfield already had a list of rescues she knew would be a good fit, but she makes sure any interested rescue is given a fair shot. Benfield and her team research the rescues and get second opinions to ensure the organizations align with their mission. She also makes sure to evaluate the dogs before their visit for behavioral issues or contagious illnesses. The lounge doesn't limit breeds or dog sizes, instead basing selection on their personalities and ability to get along well with humans and other dogs. Andrea Smith from Cruises Crusaders brought her pups into the lounge several times during the opening week, during which 5 of her rescues were adopted. "It's awesome," Smith says. "It's nice socialization for the puppies. People get to come in and hang out. You know, not your normal adoption event." The dog cafe concept is a bit different from the traditional cat cafes the guests might be used to. One key difference Benfield thinks guests should be aware of is the level of energy dogs typically have compared to cats. A cat cafe is a lot quieter. A cat cafe is not as active, she explains. Also, the dogs are loud. They're playing. They're, you know, going to the bathroom, where cats kind of go to a litter box. So, just kind of things to watch out for. But it's a lot more energy, and I think that's a good thing. Benfield assures guests that although there may be hygiene concerns, everything is kept clean. Every morning, the whole area is cleaned, including toys, sitting areas, and mats. After the first batch of dogs leave, the cleaning is done again, and once more before closing. The experience is $18 for ages 14 and up, $15 for those ages 5 to 13, and free for children under 5. Tickets can be purchased through their website, straycafe.org. "In these early phases, we just really hope that people will be a little bit patient," Benfield says. "A lot of rescues have reached out to book with us, but they just haven't been onboarded yet. So sometimes there may be days when we don't have as many dogs as we'd like to, but we will get there." And that brings us to the end of this week's program. Thanks very much for listening to Stories from the Phoenix New Times. Please stay tuned for other interesting programs. I'm your Sun Sounds volunteer, Chip Hawbrook.
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2: 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I'm your reader for Mind's Eye Radio, Paxton Rogers. Please be aware that the following content is not real news, but instead is humorous material intended for your enjoyment. Top stories begin this week in politics, as Pete Hegseth orders military blockade of woman attempting to walk away from him, saying he would not hesitate to use force if she continued to disobey his orders. Defense Secretary Pete Hegseth reportedly ordered a military blockade Monday of a woman attempting to walk away from him in a D.C. area bar. Quote, "Until further notice, U.S. troops shall not allow this gorgeous woman to pass," said an irate, slurring Hegseth, who claimed he'd ordered several of the nation's top infantry units to carry out a preemptive strike should the young, attractive bar patron attempt to leave the building and get in an Uber. Quote, "If she thinks she can just waltz out of here before I finish my story about my triumphant victory at Marine Corps Beer Olympics last summer, she has another thing coming. Because unless I get her number, she will absolutely not be allowed to pass via air, land, or sea." At press time, Hegseth announced he'd extended the military blockade after several of the woman's friends called him a creep and attempted to pull her into the ladies' room. Next, Todd Blanche vows to remain fully independent of the law, assuring the American people he would not let the legal system sway his judgment in any decision he makes. Recently sworn-in Attorney General Todd Blanche vowed at a press conference Monday to remain fully independent of the law. Quote, "The autonomy of the Office of the Attorney General is paramount, and I will defend it against any act, statute, ordinance, or even basic common law principle," said Blanche, emphasizing that no federal law or constitutional restriction would have any influence whatsoever upon his investigations, prosecutions, or other official actions. Quote, "For far too long, the Department of Justice has displayed a prominent pro-law bias, but under my tenure, that will be rectified immediately. As of this morning, I have shelved all cases against those accused of crimes and launched inquiries

tapped a mean teenager from a Zara fitting room as its new press secretary. Quote, Madison has been on our radar ever since she humiliated a total stranger at a Zara changing area and sent her fleeing the store in tears, said White House Communications Director Stephen Cheung, recalling how the 16-year-old loudly once told a friend that the nearby customer needed to lose 30 pounds of back fat before going anywhere in that ribbed tank top. Quote, when our background check revealed that Madison had also mocked the accent of the cashier at the boba tea place and started spreading rumors for no real reason that her bestie was the official blowjob princess of the wrestling team, we were elated. And once we found out she'd cyberbullied at least three classmates into eating disorder treatment, we knew without a doubt that this was the stone-cold bitch we wanted to belittle the White House press corps for years to come. According to sources, at least half a dozen White House correspondents had hanged themselves within hours of Rhodes' first briefing. Next, tips for starting your own business. Experts say becoming an entrepreneur is possible with the right combination of capital, networking, knowledge, and mentorship. The Onion shares tips for creating your own business. Find out what people want and taint it with AI. Ensure you have enough savings to survive for the 6 days until you give up. Make a detailed business plan that covers at least two sides of a napkin. Have your parents start a wildly successful business first. Identify a donut-based problem or need in your community. People like dogs, right? So maybe something with dogs. Add your company name to the Shaq Celebrity Endorsement sign-up sheet. And finally, try your luck in the new world, where gold piles up in the gutters when the washerwomen tire of it. Next. Nation detecting cardamom? U.S. struggles to identify complex aromatic seasoning. After the nation gamely took another bite in an attempt to place the elusive flavor, the entire U.S. populace confirmed Tuesday that it was detecting cardamom. Quote, I'm definitely getting some nice, almost floral spice on the finish. Not quite anise, but something in that neck of the woods. Cardamom, maybe. Said Michigan resident Samantha Underwood, echoing the sentiments of 340 million Americans who furrowed their brows, tilted their heads, and wagered that if they weren't mistaken, there was a little bit of allspice going on in there too. Quote, now, of course, there's some cinnamon happening here, but it's mellower, almost citrusy, and doesn't have the bite I'd expect from your Vietnamese cassia cinnamon. Well, that's gotta be Ceylon cinnamon, right? Nice call, but cassia would have overpowered the other flavors. And then there's one last note I'm trying to pin down. It's not cloves, not ginger either, though I definitely think ginger could work in this. Oh, now wait a second. See, I was almost going to say nutmeg, but that subtle pepperiness, almost coriander-like, is telling another story. You sly devil, you used mace, the lacy arrow of the nutmeg seed. At press time, the nation was reportedly stunned to learn that the only ingredient in maple sugar candy was maple sugar. Next in sports, do you have any idea who I am? Jalen Brunson shouts at librarian refusing to move him up Lonesome Dove waitlist. Slamming both hands on the circulation desk after learning he was 17th in line for Larry McMurtry's Pulitzer Prize-winning Western novel, Knicks star Jalen Brunson reportedly shouted, quote, do you have any idea who I am?

0: Monday at a librarian who refused to move him up the Lonesome Dove wait list. Quote, look, I am the NBA Finals MVP. I am a very big deal, and I have over $1 million. Said Brunson, explaining that he needed the book more than the other patrons because his book club met next weekend. Quote, no, I will not download the Libby app. I need to keep my phone free for texts and Google Maps. And don't tell me to check out a different book, because I've already read every other one. Dracula, Mr. Popper's Penguins, Famesick, all of them. I need Lonesome Dove, and I need it today. I'll even take the large print copy for old people if necessary. At press time, sources confirmed Brunson was attempting to intimidate the librarian by quietly dribbling a basketball beside the returns bin. Next. Little League World Series game turned off due to neither team having Big Fat Kid. Audibly groaning before declaring the event a major letdown compared to competitions in previous years, local baseball fan Dylan St. John reportedly switched off Wednesday's Little League World Series game between Canada and Asia Pacific due to neither team having a Big Fat Kid playing for them. Quote, what the fuck is up with all these goddamn string beans? What happened to all the huge chunky kids? Said a visibly irate St. John, telling reporters that he had been looking forward to the Little League World Series as the only remaining sporting event where fans could watch 250-pound 12-year-olds compete at an elite level. Quote, what's the point of watching this thing if there aren't any tweens the size of a D1 linebacker with a nickname like Meatball or Tortuga or something? If I wanted to see a bunch of normal-sized kids play baseball, I'd go to my local park. But this is the Little League World Series. I'm here to see some massively overweight kids just fucking launch balls into orbit. Seriously, some of these kids look like they're barely pushing 100 pounds. What a waste of time. At press time, St. John had turned the game back on after his buddy texted him that Canada had just put in a 260-pound catcher the announcers referred to as Wrecking Ball. Next in entertainment, streaming versus theaters. More Americans than ever are choosing to watch movies at home rather than going out to the theater. The Onion lays out the drawbacks and benefits of both experiences. 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Glenn Powell. 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Yep, he's here. Glenn Powell Theaters? 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Thing you wanted to see. 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Unavailable. Thing you wanted to see at theaters? Sold out. Dynamically inserted ads. Streaming? 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Dynamically inserted ads in theaters? Just you wait. 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Streaming? 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Way to cheat the system in theaters? Wear homemade mask to resemble AMC Stubbs member. Quality of films. Streaming. Terrible, formulaic movies made with shoestring budgets. 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And finally, the feeling afterward. Streaming. Wish you saw it in a theater. Feeling afterward in theaters. Wish you just stayed home. Next. Parents, sit kids down for difficult discussion about moving to ad tier. Attempting to soften the blow with a promise to go out for ice cream later. Local parents Dylan and Olivia Barnes reportedly sat their children down Monday for a difficult discussion about moving to the ad tier. Quote, "I know change is hard, but Mommy and Daddy had a long and serious talk, and we think the best decision for our family is moving to the ad-supported plans," said Barnes, who assured her 9-year-old daughter that she'd still get to see her favorite characters, but that she'd also be meeting some brand new company mascots. Quote, "We love our current Netflix tier, and maybe we'll be back someday. But right now, we need to move to a more affordable plan. Let's think of it as an adventure. There are so many fun pharmaceutical ads you guys haven't seen yet. And we'll let you pick out a brand new avatar. Won't that be great?" At press time, sources confirmed the children had burst into tears after their parents mentioned the word Tubi. Next. Man binge-watches entire movie in one sitting. Expressing embarrassment at the sheer amount of time that had passed, local man Evan Pfister reportedly binge-watched an entire movie in one sitting on Friday. Quote, "Wow, I must have been staring at this screen for hours. Well, almost hours. An hour and 49 minutes, to be precise," said Pfister, who told reporters that he knew it probably wasn't healthy, but the film just kept autoplaying one scene after another. Quote, "I usually like to watch my movies one Instagram Reels clip at a time, but what can I say? I guess I just got sucked in wanting to know what happens to Selena Gomez and her friends in Monte Carlo." At press time, Pfister was wondering out loud if perhaps his behavior was a symptom of depression. Next. James Cameron to lower costs by setting next Avatar entirely in Pandora Studio apartment. In a desperate attempt to lower the production budget, director James Cameron confirmed Tuesday that the next Avatar film would be set entirely in a Pandora Studio apartment. Quote, "Look, you can't always get a blank check to do all the motion capture and underwater sets that you want. So I decided that the next chapter will focus on the modest but comfortable studio apartment Jake and Neytiri move into near the remains of the home tree," said the filmmaker, who explained that fan favorite Peacon, a massive whale-like creature that made appearances in Avatar The Way of Water and Avatar Fire and Ash, would relocate to the family's bathtub for the remainder of the franchise. Quote, "I'm not getting any younger, and if painting Sam Worthington blue and shooting the whole thing on my iPhone means I can secure funding by tomorrow, so be it. Don't worry, your favorite villains are still very much on the board. And without spoiling too much, Varang has ventured off from the Meng Quan clan, to become a brutal and unforgiving superintendent, constantly botching repairs in the Sully home." Cameron went on to reveal that he would further be reducing the film's budget by marketing the whole thing himself with flyers. Next, in local news, tips for getting to school safely. School is back in session for millions of students across the country. The Onion shares tips for ensuring your child has a safe commute. Attend a different school each day to throw would-be kidnappers off your trail. Determine if your bus driver needs uppers, downers, or both. If cycling to school, disguise yourself as a three-row SUV to ensure safety on the road. Don't cut through Old Guilford Place. That plot has a shadow upon it. Remain seated while the school bus is moving unless something cool is happening behind you. Leave your fox, chicken, and grain at home to avoid any possible river crossing problems. Only accept rides from strangers whose vehicles have a NHTSA 5-star safety rating. Follow the path of the winged crow, for it surely knows the way to James Polk Elementary. And finally, avoid walking past dangerous places along the way, like schools. Next, karaoke outing paints heartbreaking picture of friend practicing Morrissey impression alone. Wincing as he sang in a baritone voice with a slight British accent, local woman Mary Lowe reportedly felt immense pity at a karaoke outing Thursday after she imagined her friend Matthew Brown working on his Morrissey impression alone at home. Quote, "Oh no, I can picture him practicing it all by himself in his apartment, psyching himself up to debut this little performance tonight," said Lowe, who smiled at Brown despite the devastating mental image she confirmed he was evoking by loosely swinging one arm back and forth with his eyes focused on the ground in a melancholy gaze. Quote, "Matt is not a spontaneous person, so the gusto with which he launched into that unmistakable Muppet-like Morrissey voice on the first note of There Is a Light That Never Goes Out tells me that he probably watched tons of Smith's footage just to prepare for this. I can see it now, swinging his hips in front of the mirror, doing trial runs along to YouTube karaoke videos, believing this would earn him the respect and adulation of his peers. I want to cry." At press time, sources reported the audience had fallen silent and become extremely depressed, as everyone imagined Brown painstakingly studying the rapping portion of TLC's Waterfalls. Next, crying newborn has no idea how much worse it gets. Saying the infant really ought to save her tears for the real shit that's headed her way. Sources familiar with crying newborn Sophia Whitfield confirmed Monday that she had no idea how much worse it was going to get. Observers told reporters the shrieking baby was clearly oblivious to the fact that any distress she experienced in exiting her mother's womb would pale in comparison to the fucking decades of tedium, misfortune, and humiliation yet to come. According to witnesses, the clueless Whitfield should be crying tears of goddamn joy, because she was at the absolute pinnacle of her life, completely unaware of the bullying she would experience in school, the loveless marriage that would go 20 years too long, or the career ambitions that would be constantly thwarted, not to mention a genetic predisposition to Parkinson's that could rob her of her mobility at any moment. At press time, sources reported that the newborn was at last comfortably napping in a bassinet, not realizing she would soon be crying in her sleep too. And that concludes this week's broadcast of your favorite satirical news show, The Onion. Once again, I'm your reader for Mind's Eye Radio, Paxton Rogers. Please come back next week for more news. And until then, take care.
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1: Hello, my name is Andy Bobick, and welcome to another Mojo Music, where I'll be reading articles from Mojo Magazine, along with playing snippets of music. Please let Sun Sounds Radio know if you enjoyed today's program or how it could be improved. Okay, as I mentioned last week, I'm going to continue reading articles from the August 2026 issue of Mojo Magazine. I'm going to finish the article that I started last week, which is a short interview with some of the members of the Water Boys. And then an article about 50 years since the birth of the band The Fall. And a classic album review of Bookends by Simon and Garfunkel. I begin with the article that I started last week titled The Water Boys Exult in Fisherman's Blues. Flush from the big music of 1985's This Is the Sea, Mike Scott hit reset for its follow-up. The road there would be long and winding as Scott and his raggle-taggle accomplices went to ground to dream traditional Celtic forms, country, rock, and more, with intoxicating results. It was free-flowing and open-ended. Recall its principles and other intimates. Something magical was happening. Anthony, we got the song Fisherman's Blues that day. What you hear on the album is probably the third take. It fell together in minutes. And here's a little bit of that song, Fisherman's Blues, by the Water Boys.

Steve, we were good buskers. Anto and I having these musical conversations. Mike just let the songs happen. We did We Will Not Be Lovers at Windmill Lane a little bit later, and that came together quickly too. Here's part of the song We Will Not Be Lovers by the Waterboys.

Mike Scott. That song was informed by a couple of relationships, one that actually happened and one which was potential. The main riff is slightly funky, slightly Steve Reich Systems music. It's an angry little riff pushing its point over and over. T. Fallon. Peter Green came to see me once while he was on the path of uncertainty. When he saw me, seeing him pick up my guitar, he immediately put it down again. Mike, Steve, and Anto were the complete opposite. Melded to their instruments, they seemed like one entity. Mike Scott. I'd impressed an interest in working with Bob Johnston, famed 60s producer of Bob Dylan and many others. He had phoned me at my mom's house over Christmas, and he came over to Dublin to work with us about 6 weeks into Fisherman's Blues, this wonderful, larger-than-life, very enthused Texan. Pat McCarthy. Bob Johnson was a great cheerleader who did the loudest playbacks. Any headphones on the console would be crawling around with the vibrations. Mike Scott. We spent nearly 6 months recording at Windmill Lane, working 6 days a week. Pat McCarthy. The challenge was to swap the master tapes quick enough to catch all the music. It was like a Formula One tire change. Mike Scott. I got very tired and burned out listening to an incredible amount of very different music. So I took 7 months out, during which I rented a cottage in Spindle in Galway, and fell in love with the place. The fog cleared, and my perspective came back. Steve, Fisherman's Blues starts out east and gets more stripped down to the basic of Celtic spirit as it moves west. As a Scotsman from Edinburgh, whose grandmother was from the Hebrides, Mike was already full-formed in his Celtic spirit. But he didn't yet know Donal Lunny or the Bothy Band, because he'd been immersed in the rock world. Anthony. The further west we went, the more bamboozling it was, but in the loveliest way. Mike Scott. Recording in Spindle was idyllic. Springtime in this beautiful, welcoming place on Galway Bay. One of my co-producers, John Dunford, had worked with Irish folk luminaries Dee Dannon, and they had a big connection with Spindle, so we soon became integrated. Spindle House itself was this almost secret, ivy-colored house. You approach through a stone arch. After a long, winding drive through woodland, I'd cycle there along the coast each morning to record. Steve. Characters who only spoke Irish would come down from the hills to the pub. You could smell that they'd been herding cows. They'd have their one humble little pint, then head home. Jeff Fallon. Spindle House had a sort of Exile on Main Street vibe, where you could record anywhere in the building, and they did. Mike Scott. I wanted to turn W.B. Yeats' poem, The Stolen Child, into a song I'd heard champion Sun Yed old-style singer Thomas MacEon. On a cassette I bought in a local supermarket, and I thought he could be good reciting the verses. We tracked him down in Corot, 20 miles up the coast, after the barmaid in the Morning Star told us where to find him. Scott, me and Anto knocked on Thomas's window in the middle of the night and frightened the life out of him. Those two long-haired geezers. Colin Blakely. Mike asked me to fly over from Scotland and play flute on The Stolen Child.
There's also a Woodland Band overdub that we recorded on the roof of Spindle House at dusk with a peat fire burning. I played Border Horn and Padraig's Stevens from The Saw Doctors played these magic little tinkly bells, the sound of the fairies. Eve, on When Ye Go Away, me and two other fiddlers, Frankie Gavin and Charlie Lennon, all had a crack at the instrumental section. A bit like the X Factor. The song has short and long bars and twisty chord changes. Charlie was also a nuclear physicist with this great analytical brain, and he cracked a tune for it sitting on the lawn. Here's part of the song, When Ye Go Away.

Nick Scott. I was also listening to lots of country music, picking up tricks from Hank Williams and Willie Nelson. Bob Johnson had initiated me into the mysteries of country when I stayed at his house in Mill Valley, California. He had gold disc on the wall for producing Johnny Cash's At San Quentin. Steve, to my shame, I wasn't thinking about record company interference and them asking Mike if he'd come up with the goods yet. It wasn't the kind of enterprise where you had to have the record out by Christmas. It was free-flowing and open-ended. Nigel Grange, speaking in 2011. It was actually very frustrating. Mike just stepped off the record industry monopoly board, and if he'd wanted it, he could have been on Park Lane. Mike Scott, Nigel and me were really close, but I could no longer filter my music through his very rigid taste. What Nigel meant was that I'd stopped doing what he wanted me to do, and he almost had Park Lane. I would have had Old Kent Road. E.P. Fallon. Mike wasn't clambering with blood on his fingernails to get up the pop ladder. He wasn't that way inclined, and there's an admirable purity to that. But Mike sometimes didn't want to do things that would have accelerated his profile. Not going on Top of the Pops because The Clash never did, for example. Colin. I don't know if Mike would have written And a Bang on the Ear if it hadn't been for his friendship with the Saw Doctors. They were of the landscape, and they were certainly an influence on the whimsy and fun factor. And here is part of the song, And a Bang on the Ear, by the Waterboys.

Mike Scott, we recorded all kinds of fun stuff that will never come out. A medley from The Sound of Music, including Edelweiss' Welcome Home by Peters and Lee. Steve, Mike would make up a tune about a horse going across the field. Mike Scott, settling on a final track listing was extremely difficult. I had to pick my way through a forest of over 100 songs, different versions, different lineups and locations. But certain songs pick themselves. As football managers say, Fisherman Blues, We Will Not Be Lovers, Sweet Thing, The Stolen Child. Steve, I played the LP to my ma, and she said every single song is like a different flavored chocolate. I was young and extremely proud of what we'd made. It sounded so purposeful. Anthony, when I saw the LP cover photo, I thought, shit, what am I going to tell my parents? That's me with an accordion pulling on a big fat joint. Mike Scott, Fisherman's Blues means musical freedom. It means community. And it means music inspired and influenced by place. Jeff Fallon, Fisherman Blues really stands up today. What may be overlooked is the fun of it all. There was a glow to those sessions. It's timeless. Here's a version of This Land Is Your Land by the Waterboys.

I move on about to the article about the band The Fall, and this is titled Rebellious Jukebox. 50 years since the birth of The Fall, we're still measuring the fallout, surveying the band's first furious phase, 1976 to 1983. What are we to make of Marky Smith, the communist hippie who liked Genesis? Or the tarot readings, whimsical sackings, and romantic entanglements? What else can Smith's fellow travelers reveal? You were in the thick of this maelstrom of weirdness, they tell Ian Harrelson. Thursday, June 1st, 1978, BBC charts show Top of the Pops wasn't on tonight due to the World Cup opening with a goalless draw between West Germany and Poland. But from 10:30 p.m. in the northwest of England, at least unsuspecting TV viewers received heroic musical stimulus of pinque, alarm, and originality, whether they liked it or not. In February, as part of the What's On art slot of Regional Roundup, Granada reports, newsreader and future Factory Records co-founder Tony Wilson had headed to Graveyard Studios in Prestwich, North Manchester, to film Maligant local five-piece The Fall, playing in what looked like a basement painted red. The basic, scrawly, and pulmoning first song finds vocalist Marky Smith jerking, arrhythmically and shouting into two mics about teeth, love, and the Eptimus Psycho Mafia, whoever they may be. Next up, it's a dentist drill-like one-chord derangement with cheapo organ and the lyrics, "Yeah, yeah, industrial estate." The Fall may not sound pleasant, allowed presenter Wilson. The group's appearance also deviates from punk rock orthodoxies, with long shirt collars poking out from his blue jumper. The pasty, greasy-haired Smith is beyond insolent, as he coldly states, "The music is offensive to a lot of people. Coming from the north, you've got this inoffensive, cap-touching attitude, which we're trying to break out of." Destined to become one of 11 sous-genres affronts on their debut album, 1979's Live at the Witch Trials, Industrial Estate coded class war and sardonic humor. We'd build a canteen, but we haven't got much space. In 2026, Smith's co-performers in that What's On clip still marvel at it. Here's part of that song, Industrial Estate, by The Fall.

Mark had to ride his moped through an industrial estate to get to work on the docks, says guitarist Martin Broma, who cites the Velvet Underground's Temptation Inside Your Heart as an influence on the track. His thing was kind of taking the cool sound of East Coast America and putting a Manchester spin on it. My time playing in the fall was short, says keyboardist Una Baines, but hearing it brings that excitement back. You can still hear the energy, and not in a nostalgic way. I was loving the blank canvas, says drummer Carl Burns. Mark impressed me from the get-go, a cocky, sneering upstart who didn't care whether you liked the songs or not. We were above all the acceptance thing, and I love that. Remarkably, this was the only pro-shot film of the fall until John Peel presented a later iteration on Channel 4's The Tube in November 1983. But time ran at its own speed in fall world. Decades later, Guy Garvey's Sky TV from the Vaults show presented extra footage from Wilson's report where Smith enlarged on his MO. There's a lot of advantage from being ignored, he says. You've got time to grow. In the first flowering of the fall, that growth was prodigious. Marking the five decades since the fall began, the Futures and Past Weekender in Manchester earlier this month celebrated the group with music, film, quizzes, and a walking tour. Present were notable names from the group's past, several of whom have taken charge of their legacy with Fall Live Archive label Pop Stock. Latest release, Singles Live Volume 2, 1980 to 1983. What Marky Smith actually accomplished, however, remains a matter for ever lively debate. A writer of endless lyrical invention, as a teller of his own story, he could be unreliable, mocking, and deadly serious all at once. Meanwhile, subjects elevated and uncanny rubbed up against low culture, discord, and his own notions of working-class wisdom, with zero explanation given. Some music, rooted in the 76 upsurge sounds of its time. Not so the fall, whose first phase output remains a protegean vigor. Mojo last met Smith in August 2016 in central Manchester, Bar Gulliver's. In a two-hour discussion of the fall's then 40-year-old history with your writer, conversation also allied on Motorhead, the SNP, and pub visits with his plumber father Jack in the 80s. One pint was enough, laughed Smith, then shove off. He'd humiliate you with his mates. He still can't sing. Ha ha. Born on March the 5th, 1957, Smith grew up in the Sledgeley Park area of Prestwich, an astute, well-read grammar school lever with literary intentions. For a time, he worked on Salford Docks, though, as he noted in his 2008 memoir, Renegade, my ambition at the time, get a flat, take drugs, and not work. Future fall guitarist Martin Broma entered the story in 1975 when his friend Tony Friel was dating Smith's sister Barbara. I remember going up into Mark's bedroom, says Broma. He had drawn these weird-looking, cackling cartoon figures right around the walls. He had a very strong mother, Irene, who knew there was something about him and doted on him. He was a fantastic and a dreamer,
and he spent a lot of time reading and listening. It was like he suddenly left the house fully formed, age 16. A hothouse flower. That's why he had such a wild, vivid mind. Fans of the Stooges, Captain Beefheart, and the Velvets, the Friends, soon started dreaming up a group. Brahma denies, as Smith claimed, he was ever the group's vocalist, but does remember them singing together with acoustic guitars. He also recalls Smith owning all of David Bowie's albums, Digging the Stones, and even listening to Genesis. Smith's psychiatric nurse girlfriend, Una Baines, who closely involved too, and her Kingswood Road flat became center of operations. Mark and Una were like unpregnable, says Bruma. They had this thing they called the Universe of Two. That eventually became The Fall, Mark's universe. A very important connection we had was the idea of equality, says Baines. It definitely was a democracy. Mark was a communist. When I met him, I was learning about feminism. It was a lovely time, like summer holidays when you're a kid. Lots of creative things were going on. But by the time The Fall started properly as a band, me and Mark were already splitting up. The impact of punk was very dramatic. There were different relationships going on. Then you throw psychedelic drugs into the mix. It was a real cauldron. The Sex Pistols' Manchester gigs of 1976 and 1977, as well as The Damned, Subway Sect, and others, sent out life-changing waves in the Manchester music scene, and the embryonic Fall were no exception. We were already discovering this psychedelic underground, says Brahma, quite an important point in understanding Mark Smith is that he was an acid head. When punk happened, it put a different spin on it all of raw, primal energy with lyrical depth. With Friel on bass in May 1977, The Fall played their final gig for the community-minded Manchester Musicians Collective. Early tape evidence shows Smith's declamatory vocal style already in place. The arrival of John Bonham / Ian Paice, Ken Pusnick Fan Burns, who'd drummed alongside Brahma, is unrecorded rocker's nuclear angel. Dooley completed the group's first incarnation. Kevin Cummins' 1977 portraits of the group at Kingswood Road reveal a possibly orange and brown swirly carpet, an electric fire, and a machine gun emblazoned poster for Portugal's Revolutionary Party of the Proletariat. Around this time, The Fall played the first of many Rock Against Racism benefits. Another radical force, not free of contradiction, arrived that summer. Baines' friend and fellow mental health worker, Kay Carroll, 9 years older than Smith, had left her husband and children. She moved into Kingswood Road and in time would take over The Fall's management and start a relationship with Smith. Friel was the first to buckle under the new, increasingly top-down power structure and left in December 1977, with Baines following in March 1978. With iron discipline, The Fall plowed on. The first of 24 John Peel sessions was broadcast on June 1978 as connections were made at Liverpool's Club Eric's. One anecdote was soon to be Teardrop Explodes singer Julian Cope, who wrote in his memoir Head On, "The main reason anything started to happen was because of Mark. He had very shamanistic qualities."
roadie Mark Riley, who came to the band's attention after stenciling a homemade fall t-shirt, had by now been promoted to bass. Kay was great, says Riley, who recalls the lyrics to The Clash's White Riot being pinned to the wall at Kingswood Road. A total hippie, but full on. Every little battle was a battle to win at all cost. They used to talk about energy vampires. He's a breadhead. Everybody was sellouts. A lot of that kind of terminology, and they were smoking grass a lot. She was formidable, but she had to be. There weren't many women looking after bands at that point in time. And it was great working with Mark. All the time, you were in the thick of this maelstrom of weirdness. Things were moving fast. In mid-1978, The Fall joined Sham 69 and

to tell her that she was the reason why. Another cataclysmic departure followed a month after the album's release in March 1979. Now in a relationship with Baines, Bruma resented Carol meddling in his private life. "I just told Mark one night I'd had enough, and he could fuck off and get on with it without me," he says. It was a self-destructive act, making a point in a very negative way. "I can regret it because it would have been fun to do more of it." Bruma later rejoined the group from 1989 to 1990. Was Smith using Carol to get rid of challengers to his authority? Wonders Mojo. "Oh no," laughs Baines. "He wouldn't do anything devious like that." In 2016, Smith had his own ideas. They're fucking shitting themselves and leaving because they don't see a future in it, he said. "I've seen a lot of groups fall apart like that. I realize very quickly, you either get it right or fucking write it off. So I just said, well, I'm the fall, so fuck off." As would happen time and again, replacements already instructed in the ways of the fall were close at hand. Among the attendees at Smith and Carol's spliffs and music evenings were fans/roadies Craig Scanlon and Steve Hanley, firm friends of Riley and respectively guitarist and bassist of sometimes Fall Support Act Staff 9. "I felt at home at Kingswood Road," says Scallion, who was already writing songs and is adamant that Smith did not mold the new intake. "It was quite a shabby student digs type thing. Mark had one of those revolving stands they had in shops with all the LPs he liked in it. He played us Can, The Seeds, Zappa, and you sat there soaking it all up. It was brilliant. They were into tarot readings and all that gubbins. Oh, I'm psychic, me." You'd just go, "Yeah, right." With Riley promoted to guitar, both took their place alongside incredulous Teddy Boy drummer Mike Lay and keyboardist Yvonne Paulet. Some of the Fall's most potent and mysterious work ensued, with relentless prescription drug abuse, 45 Rolick Rumble arriving in July. Live dates, often in driving distance of Manchester, were frequent. On September the 9th, the Fall played their biggest gig so far at Leeds' Futurama Weekender, billed as the world's first science fiction musical festival. Recalled as a grim all-night endurance test in a former tram depot, the bill included Pill, Joy Division, Echo and the Bunnymen, and Hawkwind. "There was nothing remotely sci-fi about it. It was medieval," said Riley. "It was cavernous, cold, and dark, with people sniffing glue and sleeping on the concrete. But the bill was amazing." Another attendee was Rough Trade label chief Jeff Travis. "I was compelled to go and tell Mark how much I love the Fall," he says. "What was shocking to me was that he knew who I was, and he gave me a massive hug. If you ever want to do anything." Upon releasing Eldritch's second LP, Dragnet, in October, Copeland suggested the Fall take advantage of budget flights to New York. They played the U.S. coast with Buzzcocks, Iggy Pop, UK Subs, and The Germs. UK gigs with The Cramps followed in March 1980, whereupon it was Lay's turn to leave. Steve Hanley's 16-year-old brother Paul, who was then sitting his O-levels and had played live only once previously, was drafted in as his replacement at 2 days' notice to prepare for a gig at Camden's Electric Ballroom on March the 21st.
"I'm quite proud of that young lad," he says today. "I wasn't as nervous.

service as I should have been, but as I found out, there was no room for nerves or feelings in the fall, or massive pride. It was an adventure, absolutely. Mark was my boss, and I understood that. I was quite scared of him, and I didn't know him, not really. Smith and Carroll's assumption of supreme executive power was complete. In spring of 1980, the fall bailed on Step Forward, relocating literally 2 minutes' walk away to Rough Trade in Notting Hill. We had a really good time making the records we did, says Travis. My theory is Mark wanted me to produce him because I never charged him a penny. We weren't thinking about money, and we didn't discuss it. We were just thinking about music and being involved with some amazing people. That was our joy. Yet, as Travis recalls, it was not all joy. I heard somewhere that Jeff Travis spent years trying to get Marky Smith to go solo, he says. That was categorically a lie, but it was probably said to make the rest of the group feel insecure, like a psychological terror tool. Mark was adept at those. On his listeners, too, it seemed that September, 1980's minimal, splendoric 45 Totally Wired, followed fall songs including Your Heart Out and Frightened, in considering the teeth-grinding efficiency of Amphetamines, arguably still the fall's most celebrated song. It reached number 25 in New Zealand and continues to fascinate its creators. And here's part of the song Totally Wired by The Fall.

0: oppression, fade out of reason. Bad times in season. 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Don't shut your heart out. No, no, no, heart out.
1: I think it was Mark's idea to ask him to play it without the snare. Just hit your tom-tom and play it like a cardboard box, says Scallion. Me and Mark just joined in with a kind of shrieking break. It was a piece of piss to write. A lot of the good ones were that simple. But after 1980's mighty grotesque, after the Gram, and 1981's Neither Fish Nor Fowl, six-song, 10-inch slates, the speed was clearly working a treat. The fall departed Rough Trade, too. The group were all like Adopt's tone of slack-jawed lemnant. Oh, you've made us leave Rough Trade, said Smith in 2016. I said, it's all right. It's not like they were giving us fucking millions of quid. We'll go somewhere else. This incarnation of the fall still had work to complete. Now, a two-drummer affair after their protégé Burns' return, they finished the U.S. tour, which saw them support the Clash at the Bond International Casino in New York, and then stopped off for three dates in Iceland in September. They found time to go into Hudertori's studio in Revicek, where songs including the totemic Hip Priest were recorded. The rest of the songs that would become March 1982's Hex Eduction Hour were completed as a former cinema in Hitcham in Hertfordshire. Released on the Camera label, it remains one of the densest and most satisfying enigmas in the canon. The sheer amount of ideas Mark could get into one song was just incredible, says Paul Hanley, whose album Monograph, Have a Bleedin' Guess, was published in 2020. These baffling, fascinating, frustrating genius lyrics. Hex was the apex of my musical career. Here's the song Hip Priest by The Fall.

things once certain seem to be shifting. A mid-82 Australia tour involved Smith slapping the group for dancing to The Clash in a Sydney nightclub. Riley forcefully objected and the next day appeared on Kids TV with the singer after giving him a black eye. He was told The Fall were touring without him in January 1983 and persuaded Steve Hanley not to resign in sympathy. If you don't leave when your best mate's gone, when do you leave? Says the bass player, whose stentorical grind was the defining Fall frequency after Smith's voice, and who'd left in 1998. Then, you're like the frog in boiling water, and after 20 years, it's your life. I'll tell you what, though, it didn't put us off making music. Carol abruptly left the Fall orbit in Boston during a U.S. tour in April 1983. A week later, Smith met his future wife, Laura Essie Salinger, a.k.a. Bricks. That year, the solo Riley released his Mez-mocking 45 Jumper Clown. The Fall retaliated in 1984 by playing Hey, Mark Riley, which called their old bandmate a pillock. A lifetime on, Riley's not bearing grudges. I was in the best band with my best mates, and Mark was the best company. Just a brilliant fella, says Riley, who's better known as a BBC Radio 6 DJ these days. What about the black eye? I'm not particularly proud of it, but Kay said he'd been asking for it for years. Well, the curtain had fallen on the Fall's first act. They were moving into their second, partly shaped by the pop newest of Bricks. Many more acts were to come, featuring music both brilliant and not, plus notorious continuing lineup turnovers as Smith consolidated a reputation as an unpredictable, often bilious bandleader and interviewee, a one-man Statler and Waldorf-style Greek chorus pulling the rug on the latest group, scene, or social phenomenon. 30 albums after Live at the Witch Trials, Smith died in 2018. Like his colleagues, after years of decompression, Scanlon can now more easily appreciate what the Fall achieved. I was in a fantastic band, says the guitarist, who bowed out after 1995's Cerebral Caustic. The music was fucking great, right? And the fans had found something genuine. I thought, well done. Welcome to our secret world. He will not, however, be taking part in the Brahma, Hanley's, Burns, and more Fall Continuum band, House of All. I know it sounds like ridiculous fawning, but I could never have a better singer, he says. I have been spoiled. Mark was exactly what I admired. I thought it was beautiful. I still do. Move on to the classic album review, and this week it's Bookends by Simon and Garfunkel, 1968. They're very American college students, and college students can identify with them. Lillian Roxon wrote of Simon and Garfunkel in her 1971 Rock Encyclopedia. Certainly, the tasteful black and white sleeve of Bookends, their pentiment and most intellectual album, gave the duo the look of serious young scholars. Mrs. Robinson, the standout track from the movie The Graduate, was radically rewritten and recorded. The duo were to win a Grammy for it the following year. Simon had originally intended it as a song about Eleanor Roosevelt, but adapted it at graduate director Mike Nichols' instance. Joe DiMaggio was the only one who did not get it and once publicly attacked Simon for a perceived slur in the song. Here's part of that song, Mrs. Robinson, by Simon and Garfunkel.

Mrs. Robinson was not the only instant classic on show, though America was a splendid vignette of a road trip by young lovers, both intimate and epic in scale. It traces an inner journey from naive optimism to more mature understanding. And here's part of that song, America, from Simon and Garfunkel.

Crocker, Hazy Shade of Winter, featuring a fizzling riff and a world-weary lyric, had given the duo a U.S. Top 20 hit in 1966. And here's part of that song, Hazy Shade of Winter.

Kicking It has a guest interpolation from Beverly Kuttner, soon to become Beverly Martin, in which she addresses Simon in his former life as Mr. Lich, a name check for Folky Donovan, Garfunkel's sound collage, Voices of Old People, adds perfect depth to Simon's stark and ghostly songs on side one. Between the bookends, side two is more fun, particularly the surreal Punky's Dilemma, While at the Zoo, both sing-along children's song and allegorical satire on the human condition, makes an adroit closer. And once again, that's all the time that we have for today. Please join me next week when I read articles from the September 2026 issue of Mojo Magazine. I'm going to spend the entire hour reading the cover story about Depeche Mode and 40 years since Black Celebration, and a classic album review of Fly by the Dixie Chicks. Until then, this is Andy Bombeck for Mojo Music saying so long, and keep rockin'.

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And welcome to Animal Companions. This is Joyce, your radio reading service volunteer broadcaster, welcoming you to this edition of Animal Companions, where we read about the animals in our lives and how they affect us. Today I'll be reading The Case of the Careless Kitten by Earl Stanley Gardner, and we'll probably finish the story today. And I will be reading some articles and newsletters about the animals in our lives. We're going to begin the reading of Earl Stanley Gardner's The Case of the Careless Kitten. Last time we learned that Mason explained that he took Berger's advice to heart and told Berger that he wouldn't pursue any investigation about the murders. Berger recognized that Mason had more information than he was telling. Lunk had told Berger about Shore, and then, after telling him, Lunk mysteriously was killed in a hit-and-run accident. And now we turn to Chapter 25. The big car purred smoothly out through the velvety darkness, as only in the desert the stars stretching in a vast arching sweep were no less brilliant over the clear horizon than they were directly overhead. Mason said abruptly, "Let's pull off the road and soak it up, Della. It's an incomprehensible spectacle. Makes you forget this strange human biped who commits murder." They came to a wide place in the road. Mason pulled off, switched off his ignition, cut off the headlights, and settled down into the cushions. "I love the desert," Mason said after a little while. Della Street snuggled close. "We're supposed to be working on this trip," she answered. "Uh-huh. I brought that brief along with me. We won't go back to the office until we finished it," she said. "Well, I owe you $5. It took that jury 3 hours and 10 minutes to the dot, Chief. I know about the kitten, but what else happened?" Mason said, "The kitten jumped up on the bed, which was supposed to have been occupied by Franklin Shore. Then it jumped down and went into the other bedroom and curled up in the middle of the bed, which was supposed not to have been occupied by Tom Lunk. The kitten proves Lunk was a liar. The bed in the back bedroom hadn't been slept in, and it was cold. The bed in the front bedroom had been occupied, and it was warm. I don't know whether you've ever thought about it, Della, but if a man has some hiding place which he thinks is safe, he naturally hides everything there. For some time, Lunk had been putting the money he'd collected for playing his part in the game into the flour can, a typical hiding place for a crusty old bachelor. Then he had to hide the gun quickly. He naturally hid it in the same place. Why did he have to hide the gun? Because, dope, after he got to bed, Mrs. Shore telephoned him from the hospital and told him to rush out to the house, crawl in through the window, and get the gun out of the desk. She suddenly realized police were going to search the place. It's a wonder they haven't found it when they made that first search, but at that time Trag was concentrating on the medicine cabinet, looking for the poison. I wish you'd tell me the whole story, Perry. Mason said, somebody poisoned the kitten. It was an inside job. The kitten hadn't been out of the house. Como might have done it, but he had no motive. The reason suggested by Lunk that he was trying out the poison was cockeyed because the kitten had been given such a large dose. You can figure out what happened. Mrs. Shore had a telephone call in the afternoon. After that call, she decided the time had come to commit the murder she'd planned so long as and so carefully. She was tired of paying blackmail. She had to get Helen out of the house for some length of time so Helen wouldn't know she was away from home. She knew that if she could poison the cat, Helen would dash madly to the veterinarian hospital. Gerald came in unexpectedly, but he went along with Helen, of course. Then she sent Como out to get some stout. With the coast clear, she took Franklin Shore's old gun, got into the car, and went up to the reservoir above Hollywood, where Leach was waiting by appointment to collect another installment of blackmail. She paid the last installment with a .38 caliber bullet, came back, put the gun in the desk. She realized that suspicion might attach herself to her, so she poisoned the stout in the icebox, pretended she'd had symptoms of poisoning, and was rushed to the hospital. That helped direct suspicion even more toward Franklin Shore. It didn't occur to her until after Trag showed up that the police would make a thorough search of the house. She realized then that they'd find the gun.
Police had her sewed up in the hospital, so she rushed through a telephone call to Lunk and told him to go out and get the gun. Lunk was her accomplice. She'd groomed and trained him carefully in the details of what he had to do. All she had to do that afternoon was call him up after she heard from Leach and tell him to go ahead. Della objected. But I thought Franklin Shore hadn't told Matilda or anyone about Helen's getting tight on the punch or rescuing the... Mason laughed. Lunk, pretending to be Franklin Shore on the telephone, told Helen he hadn't said anything to Matilda. Della said, well, I'll be... So Lunk came up to the house to get the gun and shot to keep from being caught doing it? Yes. He crawled through the window, upset a nightstand, and thinking fast, no fool, Lunk, tried to cover up by making sounds as though Mrs. Shore was walking across the room. He hobbled over the desk, got the gun, and was just getting out over toward the window when Jerry Templar opened the door and started to turn on the light. He'd fired a couple of shots, dropped to the ground, and then beat it back to his shack, probably in his car. Lunk was lying about, not having gone to bed. He had been in bed when Matilda telephoned. When he went back to the shack, he hid the gun in the flower. Then he turned down the bed in the back bedroom, lay in it long enough to wrinkle the sheets, planted the cigar butt, then dumped the things out of the bureau drawer and out of the closet. He took a streetcar back to the Shore house, hoping the police would pick him up and question him. Reluctantly, he'd tell the story Matilda had cooked up about Franklin Shore turning up at his shack. The police would hightail it over there and find all the planted evidence that Shore had been there but flown the coop after robbing Lunk. Of course, Lunk never expected they'd search the flower can. That was his own particular secret hiding place, and they wouldn't have searched it either if it hadn't been for me. Well, how do you know all of this, Perry? She asked. The kitten's actions show conclusively that the bed in the front room was warm. The one in the back room wasn't. That is the key clue to the whole business. Lunk got up out of bed. The bed was warm. The kitten climbed in that bed. Lunk came back to hide the gun, and the kitten got into the flower, was chased out, and went to the bed in the back bedroom, jumped on it, found it was cold, remembered the warm bed in the front room where it had previously been lying, and went back there to crawl up and go to sleep. Lunk went out with his carefully prepared story for the police, expecting to run into them at the Shore residence. You picked him up instead. He wasn't particularly anxious to tell his story to us because he wanted to tell it to the police, yet he had to pretend that he didn't want to have anything to do with the police. He was afraid I wouldn't pass it on to the police fast enough, so the minute he was free to do so, he gave an anonymous tip to Lieutenant Tragg over the telephone, which resulted in his being picked up. Matilda had it planned out to kill a lot of birds with that 138 slug by making it appear her husband was still alive and had done that job. Incidentally, his being alive, and of course the police would never be able to find him, would keep Gerald Shore and Helen from probating the estate, keep Helen from becoming financially independent, and save $40,000 in legal fees. But why did she have Lunk telephone Helen? Don't you see? That's the significant part of the whole business. Helen was the only one who really couldn't have recognized Franklin Shore's voice. She was only 14 when he left. There's a great difference between 14 and 24. Lunk could deceive her, where his voice probably would not have been deceived by Gerald. What about Franklin's personal belongings in the car beside Leach? Matilda got some of her husband's old things and wrapped them up in one big handkerchief and took them out with her. The laundry mark was a giveaway. Franklin Shore wouldn't have carried the same handkerchief for 10 years. The fact that the watch was wound up at around 4:30 shows that's when Matilda got ready to go out on the little hunting trip. People don't wind watches at 4 in the afternoon. It's so plain it stands out like a sore thumb. You know, Della, she might have got away with it if it hadn't been for Amber Eyes.
It was shrewdly worked out. She did one stupid thing, though. Well, what was that? That note, supposedly from Leach, directing us to the reservoir that she mailed on the way back from the murder. She wrote it as a Jap would, trying to pull Como in a red herring to confuse the trail. That wasn't very smart. But why was Leach blackmailing her? He found out the truth. Well, what truth? Remember the body that was found at about the time Franklin Shore disappeared? The unidentified body? You mean that was Franklin Shore? Why, Cheap, that's impossible. No, it wasn't Franklin Shore. It was Phil Lunk. Phil Lunk? Della gasped. You see, Matilda Shore didn't love her husband. What's more, he was about to ruin the man she did love. If Matilda could get Franklin out of the way, she would inherit his fortune and be in a position to indulge her lust for power. She could save Stephen Albert financially, and later on, she could marry him. Our friend Lunk was her man Friday from the beginning. His brother was dying. They knew that his death was only a matter of days, perhaps hours. Matilda laid her plans out with that in mind. When the brother died, the doctor who had been in attendance came in response to Tom Lunk's call and quite properly filled out a death certificate. But the body the undertaker picked up was that of Franklin Shore, who had previously been given a dose of quick-acting poison. His body was waiting, probably outside in Lunk's car, all ready for a quick switch. After disposing of his brother's body, Lunk whisked Shore's body off to the east to bury in place of his brother, and later lied about the time he'd left, saying it was before Shore's disappearance. But he had a mother in the east. Wouldn't she have known it wasn't the brother Phil? Mason grinned. You're still believing everything Lunk told you. I'll bet you that $5 that I won from you today, that when Trag investigates, he'll find Lunk never had lived in the place to which the body was taken for burial. Now here's another clue. George Alber went to Lunk's shack about midnight. Lights were on, but there was no sound from inside. Lunk says he was listening to the radio before Franklin Shore came. If that had been true, Alber would have heard either voices or music or the radio. But how about the postcard from Florida? The postcard is really as much of a giveaway as what the kitten did, Mason said. Well, how? Don't you see? Because it was written in the winter of 1931, not the spring of 1931. Well, how can you tell? He said he was enjoying the mild climate, Mason said. Florida has a good summer climate, but people don't talk about enjoying a mild climate except in winter. Then he says, believe it or not, he's enjoying the swimming. He certainly wouldn't have said that if he'd been writing from Florida in the summer, because then there would have been any believe it or not about enjoying the swimming. But the card was postmarked in June of 1932. Sure it was, Mason said. But there was no date on the card, only on the postmark. People seldom date postcards. Don't you see? There's only one explanation. It was a card he'd written Helen when he and Matilda Shore had been visiting there the winter before. He'd probably slipped it into his pocket and had forgotten to mail it. Matilda found it when she was cleaning out his closet soon after his disappearance. It gave her a chance to ring in an artistic touch to the whole case. So 6 months after the disappearance, Helen gets a card mailed from Florida. I don't know how Matilda got it mailed, but it could have been done in any number of ways. Two, that gave her a chance to concoct the story of the mysterious double, which would confuse the police even more when she wanted to arrange for a reappearance and make it seem like Franklin Shore had really killed Leach. Mason sucked in the prodigious yawn. I'm getting sleepy. Della Street said, I think you're the most baffling and the most exasperating individual I've ever known. Well, what's wrong now, Della? She said, all these clues are so plain once you explain them. That's what makes it so particularly exasperating. They're so very, very plain.
The answer is obvious once you really look at them, properly arranged, but somehow I can't even arrange them and interpret them, Mason said. But it's all there. The kitten jumping onto the warm bed, the handkerchief with a laundry mark, 10 years old, the watch that was wound at 4 o'clock in the afternoon, a time when no person would normally wind a watch, the postcard sent in summer but obviously written in winter. And you're not going to help Hamilton Burger figure this out? Not one bit. Let him fly. Are you going to let her get away with this? And she won't get away with it, Mason said. Trag will eventually figure it out. He probably has the kitten angle straight already. He'll go digging up the body of Phil Lunk and find it's really that of Franklin Shore. He'll begin to wonder who could have driven that car that struck down Tom Lunk, and will reason it out that it must have been the person who had killed Leach, trying to silence the lips of a man who might talk too much. And you have to hand it to Lunk. He played the most deadly efficient of all parts, that of the witness who is smart, but pretends to be stupid. He's lying about Franklin Shore's visit. It was a masterpiece. But that, of course, is one of the things an investigator has to remember. A murderer will naturally lie. A person who is clever enough to work out an ingenious murder plan will be clever enough to work out an ingenious lie. Matilda had, of course, helped him. They'd worked that all out in detail. But if it hadn't been for that kitten, they'd have fooled us. For a while, anyway. And believe me, darling, the next time I get in on a case, Hamilton Burger and Trag won't tell me the proper place for me is in my office waiting for clues to turn up. They're going to be in a hot, hot spot for some time now, and when they finally get it solved, they'll realize I had the answers all along, Della Street confessed. Well, I'll tell you one thing, Perry. You had me scared. Afraid you were going to get convicted. I don't know. It seemed so darn hopeless when I saw all that circumstantial evidence piling up. Mason took one hand from the steering wheel to slip around her shoulders. My dear, you should always have confidence in your lawyer, he told her gravely. And that is the end of The Case of the Careless Kitten by Earl Stanley Gardner. Had you figured out the whole complicated mystery? Well, since we had a story about a cat, here are some questions about a cat and a dog and their behavior. Melissa Hobson writes the article. Why do cats and dogs shake their heads? Most cat owners are familiar with the funny head shake their pets do, often after eating, drinking, or enjoying a nice cheek scratch. They flick their head back and forth a mile a minute. Dogs and other mammals are known to show similar behaviors. So why do our furry friends shake like this, and does it mean something is wrong? Usually this head shaking is totally normal, experts told Live Science. However, the reason for it can vary a bit between cats and dogs. Why cats shake their heads? Cats shake their heads when their nerve endings on their heads are stimulated. Sarah Crowley, an anthrozoologist at the University of Exeter in England, told Live Science. The physiological driver for it is stimulation of the very sensitive hairs and nerve endings around the top of the head, particularly around the ears. These nerve endings can be stimulated by a satisfying scratch, prompting the kitty to shake it off. If a caregiver has touched a sensitive area, for example, around the ears or whiskers, this may result in a head shake, said Amy Meal, a clinical animal behavior lecturer at the Royal School of Veterinary Studies at the University of Edinburgh in Scotland. This rapid swinging motion is very effective at dislodging obstructions, such as food or drink, from the cat's ears or whiskers. It also helps to resettle their fur. Often the head shake is followed by grooming of the face or ears, Meal told Live Science in an email. The rapid head toss can also indicate annoyance. It's often a response to having their ears blown on, not something you should do on purpose, as they do not like it. Thankfully, this erratic side-to-side motion doesn't usually cause dizziness. Animals and humans are more likely to make themselves dizzy by spinning in circles. There's that full body shake.
Cats aren't the only animal with these silly shakes. Lots of mammals have their head shake reflex to something in or around their ears. You see mice and rats do it when they've been eating and drinking. And dogs, breeds with upright ears like German shepherds, are more likely to shake their heads than floppy-eared pups such as King Charles Spaniels because it's easier to get something like grass, seed, or insects stuck in an open ear. Dog owners might recognize other types of shakes. The predatory shake, when your pooch tries to playfully kill its toy by whipping its head from side to side while its prey is in its mouth. And the full body shake, sometimes called the wet dog shake. It starts at the head and then rolls down the whole body and ends at the tail. This is the kind of post-bath shake that soaks everything in your bathroom before you've had a chance to dry Fido with a fluffy towel. The full body shake can also indicate a transition between places or behavioral states. For example, if the pup just experienced something stressful or exciting, this shake off is a way of helping the animal to relieve tension and reset emotionally and physically. It could be after quite an intense play session with another dog that was really fun. You often see both dogs will finish playing and then they'll both shake and then they'll do something else. When to be concerned about your pet shaking its head. Although head shaking can be normal, if your pet starts doing it more often, it's unusual circumstances or while scratching or tilting its head, it might indicate a medical issue such as an infection, parasite, irritation, neurological problem, or something lodged in your pet's ear. It's a painful and uncomfortable situation, and that's the only thing that they can do apart from stick their foot in it, Crowley said. If you're concerned about your pet's head shaking, consult your vet. If ear infections are left untreated, then this can result in hearing loss and risks the infection spreading beyond the tympanic membrane, which is the eardrum, and into the middle ear, causing problems with balance and resulting in the animal becoming very unwell. For the most part, though, head shaking is just an adorably normal behavior that helps your pet stay clean and comfortable. This article was written by Melissa Hobson and is titled, Why Do Cats and Dogs Shake Their Heads? Our next reading, Hero Dog Leads Police to Missing Three-Year-Old. In a heartwarming tale from Kentucky, a dedicated police officer who affectionately refers to himself as Dog, local canine to bring joy and safety to family in distress. On January 7th, the Louisville Metro Police Department, following a missing persons report concerning a three-year-old boy, went looking. With a drone and a helicopter assisting the search, Officer Josh Thompson, accompanied by Officer Story, began looking around a neighborhood close to the boy's home. Understanding that a little one might not wander far, they focused around the neighboring streets. As Officer Thompson approached the front door, an unexpected but delightful encounter occurred. A friendly dog alongside him, initially unsure of where the dog had come from, Thompson noticed its excitement and energy. The craziest thing happens. There's a dog and he starts walking with me, he recalled. His instinct kicks in and he gestures and he expresses his determination to find the missing child. And he says, let's go find the kid, to the dog. To Thompson's amazement, the dog seemed to understand the urgency of the situation. It turned around and went in the direction it had just come from, barking as if to encourage him to hurry. In a moment that showcased the animal, Thompson felt as though their hearts and minds were perfectly synchronized. Upon returning to the back of the house, Thompson sensed that the child was nearby. The dog led Thompson to a car, and then settled down next to the rear wheel. Officer Story soon joyfully announced that the boy was indeed safe. He was locked in with child safety locks. The little boy needed some guidance to open the door of the car, and when he finally managed to do that, he jumped into Officer Thompson's arms, wrapping him in a warm embrace. I don't think I've ever seen a happier kid in the whole world. Reflecting on the day's events, he said, I don't know where the dog came from, but it was a blessing for sure.
The identity of this mysterious canine hero remains unknown, leaving a beautiful aura of serendipity around this uplifting story and serves as a reminder of the incredible partnership between humans and animals. This article is titled, Hero Dog Leads Police to Missing Three-Year-Old. And here's a short clip about how you can read a cat's body language. Meowing and purring are only a small part of a cat's communication skills. To really understand them, you have to look at the cat's body and behavior. These are the telltale signs that a cat is in a friendly mood and wants to interact with you. The tail is shaped like a question mark, held up with the top part flopped over. Pupils look like slits or almonds, ears are forward, and the cat walks right up to you. On the other hand, avoid making contact with a kitty if you notice any of these signs. Round pupils, tail moving back and forth, ears are sideways or back, and the cat stays beyond your reach. So that's how you can understand a cat's body language. And this information comes from Paw Print, A Cat's Brain and How They Think, Learn, and Communicate. Well, that brings us to the conclusion of today's Animal Companions. I do hope you've enjoyed the readings, and I invite you back again next time to hear more stories about the animals in our lives and how they affect us. Until then, this is Joyce for Animal Companions and for Sun Sounds of Arizona, a radio reading service. Be well, everyone. Stay healthy. Be happy.

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1: 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That's 480-774-8300.

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I'm your volunteer reader, Sandy Summers. 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Mysterious Ways, More Than Coincidence. Memorial Day party, the perfect way to get to know my new neighbors. I'd recently moved to Follansbee, West Virginia. I'd already introduced myself to my next-door neighbors, an older couple named Sam and Liz. So when I saw the small gathering in their backyard, I went over and said hi. Memorial Day always brought thoughts of family. Both my father and his father, my grandfather Willard, had served in the military. Grandpa had fought in World War II. Dad had been in the Navy during Vietnam. Though it had been years since they passed, days like this always made me think of the sacrifices they'd made for their country. Every Memorial Day, I said a prayer of remembrance. Liz took me around the party, introducing me. "This is my brother Greg," she said, indicating a man who looked to be in his 60s. "This is our new neighbor, Paul Oxier." "Oxier," said Greg. "That's an unusual name. Do you happen to know a Willard Oxier?" I blinked surprised. "Yes, he was my grandfather," I said. Greg's eyes lit up. "I think I have something for you. Can I stop by your house tomorrow?" True to his word, Greg came by the next morning. "A few years ago, when I was living in Ohio," he said, "I was digging in my flower bed. I found this." He handed me a small, square piece of metal, old and slightly rusted. On it were a series of numbers and a name. Willard J. Oxier, Grandpa. I kept it, hoping I'd one day run into someone, either Willard or a member of his family. "So I couldn't return it," he said. I thanked Greg and called my Uncle Kenny, Dad's brother. He was as shocked as I was, but it made sense. Back in the 50s, my dad and his family had lived in Toronto, a little town in Ohio. Dad and Kenny and their other brother, Bob, would play soldier with their father's old army things, as kids do. "We were playing with his dog tag and lost it," he said. "Forever, I imagine," they thought. Somehow, all these years later, the dog tag had found its way from the flower bed in Toronto, Ohio, to a home in Follansbee, West Virginia. I offered to mail the tag to Uncle Kenny, but he told me to keep it one day, pass on to my own children. Paul Oxier, Follansbee, West Virginia. Have your own Mysterious Ways story? Send it to mw@guideposts.org. Cover story, Close to My Heart. Let this beloved star of Hallmark holiday movies help you find the spirit of the season, by Lacey Chabert, Los Angeles, California. Like everyone else, I'd been doing all I could to hold things together during the pandemic lockdown, especially for our four-year-old daughter, Julia. But I couldn't always hide my anxiety. Life as we'd known it had changed in so many ways. Here it was the middle of summer, and hopefully I'd soon be able to go back to work on my next Hallmark Christmas movie, Christmas Waltz. But the joy of the holidays felt miles away. Matchmaker Santa, Love, Romance, and Chocolate, Pride, Prejudice, and Mistletoe. Those movies always made people happy, and I hoped and reassured them that things would turn out for the best. More than ever, I saw the importance of making movies that bring some light into the world, but lately I'd been missing that Yuletide feeling. I worried about my loved ones, especially my parents. I was concerned for their health and well-being. In normal times, I visit them in Texas as often as I can. Not now. Not since last Christmas, when we all got together. When the anxiety of sheltering in place was wearing on me, I had to remind myself that it's okay to not be okay and to simply say to God, "I'm afraid." I grew up in Purvis, Mississippi, on 20 acres near my mom's parents, Nanny and Papa. First thing in the morning, Mom would open the back door and we'd dash out, making forts, dreaming up shows, racing through the sprinklers, bouncing on the trampoline. I would put on plays and musicals with my two older sisters and younger brother. We'd invite our grandparents,
hand out programs, even serve snacks. Was I thinking about pursuing a career as a performer? Not back then. All I knew was I loved to sing and dance and make people smile. It was just something in me. I guess my parents must have seen that too. We went to New York the summer I was 7. I did a few auditions, got an agent. All at once, what I did for fun at home, I was doing in front of a camera. TV commercials, a part on a soap opera, all my children. After auditioning a few times, I was cast as young Cosette in the Broadway musical

and did my best. It was a thrill and a joy to face that challenge. Whenever I get intimidated or nervous about things now, I remember that moment. How to deal with your fears. Go right through them. Ask for support. Believe in yourself and trust God. We couldn't always get home to Mississippi to be with Nanny and Papa on the actual day of Thanksgiving or Christmas, but then I'd already gotten used to that. Dad worked offshore for an oil company, on a week, then off a week. If his shift coincided with the holidays, no problem. We'd just move the celebration. Dad's Cajun, and we enjoyed his seafood jambalaya at Thanksgiving and his gumbo with potato salad and rice on Christmas Eve, or whenever we celebrated the holidays. Between Dad's amazing Cajun cooking and Mom's incredible Southern food, family gatherings always centered around a delicious meal. My favorite dish is the sweet potato casserole, my great-grandmother's recipe. Some people put marshmallows on top, but I'm partial to my family's brown sugar pecan topping. On Christmas Eve, Dad would read us the Nativity story out of the Bible. Then my siblings and I would sleep in the same room because we were so excited about Santa coming. We'd wake up at the crack of dawn, but the rule was you couldn't look at the presents until Mom and Dad were up too. We'd knock on their door. "It's too early," they'd say. "Go back to bed." 5 minutes later, we'd be pounding at their door and they'd get up. Nothing was more magical than seeing the Christmas tree lit up with presents beneath it. If I close my eyes, I can still feel the magic now. We'd have Christmas at our house first, then at Nanny's house. One year, my sister Wendy and I crawled under Nanny's tree, decorated with all her handmade ornaments, the snowmen and Santa Claus sparkling with red and white sequins. We grabbed a present and unwrapped it. Probably the most rebellious thing I ever did as a kid. We were really careful about undoing the tape without ripping the paper. We took a peek, then wrapped the present back up, equally carefully, we thought. We were found out, of course, because no one wrapped a present as beautifully as my dear grandmother. The holidays hold my most treasured childhood memories, times of togetherness and deep love. So maybe it's no wonder that stories centered around the holidays would be such a big part of my career now. True, the movies usually have to be shot at different times of year. Sometimes the snow is real, but more often it's a mixture similar to soap bubbles blown out of a fan. Then there's this other kind of snow that's made out of what looks like mashed potato flakes. Once I got so much caught in my hair, it looked as if I were wearing a hat made of snow. Let's just say we had to do that take on the scene again. Sadly, Nanny and Papa are no longer with us. So this past year, we spent Christmas at my parents' home in Texas. We gathered together, my siblings and their families, my husband and Julia and me. Christmas Eve, we sat around the tree in my parents' living room, everyone in their pajamas. We played a silly white elephant game. We laughed and laughed. Then before everyone went to bed, we settled down and listened to my dad read the Nativity story, just as he did when I was little. It was a nostalgic moment. Simple and beautiful and full of love. It's a feeling I hope to infuse in all of my Christmas movies. Then the pandemic hit. My husband, Julia, and I had to stay home in Southern California. We couldn't travel to see Mom and Dad. I couldn't stop worrying about them. My mom is Julia. Julie. Julia is named after her, and my dad is Tony. They were high school sweethearts. He was the quarterback on the Purvis football team, and she was the head cheerleader and yearbook photographer. A picture-perfect couple, if ever there was one. Instead of visiting, I was calling them every day, having groceries delivered so they didn't have to leave the house. It was difficult not to worry, but that's when I realized that my worry didn't mean a lack of faith. I just needed to lean deeper into my faith in God. Even when we can't see the light at the end of the tunnel because of God's faithfulness, we can still trust that it is there. People have messaged me on Instagram, talked to me at Christmas Con, telling me how a particular film has offered them the comfort they needed in a tough time. I put my heart into my roles and always try to bring a bit of my personal life. I even wore my own wedding dress in a royal Christmas. A few years back when Mom had to be hospitalized, she's fine now, a relative of another patient recognized me. "Would you please say hello to my sister?" she asked. "It would mean so much to her." I was glad to. I don't think people realize just how much these conversations actually mean to me. If my work could bring such comfort to others with God's help, why couldn't I find it for myself?
The sadness and heaviness

0: madness in the world under lockdown was really getting to me. One day in July, I was snuggling with Julia on the sofa. She was missing her friends, missing normal life. "Mom," she asked, "can we make it Christmas now?" I looked out the window, palm trees blowing in a warm breeze. Things are always green in California. This was months away from Christmas. Then I remembered how we moved the holidays around when I was a kid, for Dad and his work schedule, for me and my work schedule, for us. Christmas, Thanksgiving, they could come any time of year, couldn't they? Especially when you needed them most. "Yes," I said, "let's do it." Wasn't the message of Christmas meant to last all year long? It could be celebrated no matter the season, with mashed potato flakes for snow if need be. I found a tiny tree and we took it to Julia's room. She decorated it with her favorite little toys. We flipped on the twinkly lights and the tree looked ready for Santa to come any day now. During quarantine, I did a lot of decluttering, looking through old boxes, emptying a storage unit. In the bottom of one box, I discovered a little pink Bible, my first one. I thumbed through it for the nativity story, hearing it in my head the way Dad read it. There it was, the words I was looking for, the message what the angels said to the shepherds and to Mary, "Fear not, I bring you good news of great joy, the peace, joy, and hope that accompanied the birth of Jesus, not only then, but now and always." For more on this story, see Family Room. I'm Sandy Summers, and you're listening to Guideposts on Sun Sounds of Arizona, a 24-hour reading and information service for people who can't read print due to a disability. In addition to the bi-monthly Guidepost magazine, each week we may be reading some of Guideposts' other daily devotions or inspiring stories from Guideposts online. Animals and Healing. I'd trained Ernest as a therapy dog. He knew how to help others. Now he had to help me. Golden Boy by Peggy Frison, Rensselaer, New York. Downtown Albany was as busy as usual that blustery January day last year, with no place to park on the street. My husband Mike pulled into the underground garage of the state office complex, 40 city blocks of concrete buildings and four office towers connected by tunnels and a windowless concourse. "You good?" he asked. I wasn't good. My heart was pounding, but I said sure. Sweaty palms and not in my stomach. We were six floors underground, and the cold concrete walls were already closing in on me. Our golden retriever, Ernest, tossed his shaggy head and wagged his tail in excitement. "Easy for you, buddy." We were here for Ernest to do his job as his therapy dog, providing stress relief to employees at the New York State Budget Office. Mike and I rescue senior golden retrievers and together do therapy work with them. It feels great taking them places where they can provide the love and comfort that's unique to dogs. Nursing homes, schools during exams, colleges on freshman's first day. Just interacting with our goldens helps people feel calmer and happier. We first got involved with therapy dogs several years ago when Mike was in the hospital in serious condition and I was worried sick. A Bernese Mountain Dog lopped into the room, but instead of going to Mike's bedside, he came right up to me, knowing I needed comfort. From that moment, I knew I wanted to work with therapy dogs. Our first was Ike, a sweet older golden. Then we rescued Ernest 3 years ago when he was 9. We enrolled him in therapy dog training, and he took to it. He was born for this work, the instructor told me. Ernest passed his test with flying colors. The manager at the state budget office had requested a therapy dog visit several weeks before. Mike had immediately said, "Let's do it." But just the thought of those huge, confusing buildings with their underground garages and elevators filled me with dread. The security checkpoints with the futuristic-looking metal detectors and imposing guards unnerved me. I wanted to ignore this request. After all, we didn't have to go. But Mike kept bringing it up. He worked in one of those connected legislative buildings, and I knew he'd be proud to bring Ernest there. So I agreed to do it. For Mike, for the people in that office, and for Ernest, so he could do what he was meant to do. I hated my irrational panic, yet I couldn't seem to shake it. Mike took my hand and squeezed it. He knew I was struggling. I tried to slow my breathing the way I'd learned back when I thought I had this all under control. I first felt the terrifying anxiety more than 30 years ago when I was driving down a busy highway one day. Bam! Out of the blue, my heart started pounding. I couldn't get enough air. My vision clouded. I got so lightheaded, I thought I would faint. I was sure I was having a heart attack. After that, I avoided that highway. Then the dread descended while I was driving on another street, so I avoided that street. Before long, I stopped driving, but the mysterious spells persisted. At the movies, at the grocery store, I kept avoiding places until I had no place left to go. I finally steeled myself to ask my doctor about it. He explained that I was having panic attacks, a type of anxiety disorder whose cause remains unknown. I didn't want to take medication, so I spoke with a counselor who taught me breathing exercises. Controlling my breathing slowed my heart rate and helped avert the rush of fear. I learned to keep my thoughts anchored in the present, knowing that whatever I was worrying about would most likely never come to pass. And I curled up in my comfy chair with my dog by my side and prayed. I had a fulfilling job as an academic test writer, a loving family, and good friends. What did I have to be anxious about? I reminded myself how blessed I was, how God loved me and was with me. I forced myself to go back out, and slowly my world expanded again. Sometimes those panicky feelings still cropped up, though, especially in confined spaces. I found myself climbing 10 flights of stairs at a doctor's office instead of taking the elevator. On road trips, I routed us around congested highways and tunnels, even if it took hours longer, trying to steer clear of all the things I feared was. But facing the fear was even more so. Yet here I was, underground at the state office complex, dealing with it head on. I stared at the elevator, the only way out of the garage for the general public, then shook my head. I couldn't do it. There's one set of stairs that state employees can use, Mike said, but we'll have to go over the loading docks, down the back way, and through a security portal. I can get through with my state ID. Maybe if we can explain what we're here for, the guard will let you pass. My face burned with shame. Mike shouldn't have to deal with my fears when there was no real danger. Why did I have to make everything so complicated? Follow me, he said. There's nothing to worry about. Mike led us through the labyrinth of passageways. Ernest kept rubbing against my legs and looking up at me, but I was concentrating on taking deep breaths, trying to calm myself. We climbed the stairs to the loading dock, my pulse hammering with each step. What if there's a fire or a bomb? My breath came in jagged gasps. Finally, we reached the security portal, a tall revolving metal cage that looked like a torture device. A sign read, "Be back in 15 minutes." I wanted out of this tight space now. Every muscle constricted and my jaw clenched. I slumped down to the cold cement floor and crossed my arms. Lord, why aren't you with me? I'm here trying to do this difficult thing. I need you. I felt something nudge my side. Ernest. A billion thoughts swirled in my head. None of them helpful. What if the guard doesn't come back? What if we're stuck in here? Ernest didn't give up. He pushed his head under my elbow until my arm fell aside. He pressed forward gently until his front leg rested in my lap, his deep brown eyes never leaving mine. I'm here, his expression seemed to say. Lean on me. And so I did. Patting his soft fur, my pulse slowed, and my breathing returned to normal. I felt the fear and tension begin to leave my body. Keeping my hand planted firmly on Ernest's back, I forced myself to look, really look at the parking garage around me. You know what? It wasn't that scary. Certainly not as scary as my projections. I had made it scary. I hadn't wanted to come here, hadn't wanted to confront these feelings again, but this was a struggle I had to face. God didn't leave me to do this on my own. He sent Ernest not only to help others, but to help me too. I mean, how obvious could God be? The guard returned and said he couldn't let me through without the proper ID. There's one last way, Mike said, but you'll still have to deal with security desks and detectors. Ernest gazed up at me, wagging his tail. I smiled and ruffled his ears. Everything would be okay. I knew who to lean on now. Fear is a good thing if there is something real to be afraid of, but when fear comes first, faith must follow, with a golden retriever right behind. For more on this story, see Family Room. Love on a Leash. Therapy dogs are trained to provide psychological support in settings like hospitals and schools. A therapy dog is not the same as a service dog or an emotional support animal. A service dog is specifically trained to assist an individual with a disability. An emotional support animal is not trained to perform specific tasks, but is prescribed by a health professional to provide comfort for its owner. There's no national registry of therapy dogs, but in 2020, there were 18,000 registered with the Alliance of Therapy Dogs alone. All therapy dogs must be registered and certified by a reputable national organization such as Love on a Leash, Pet Partners, and Therapy Dogs International. Go to their website for specific requirements. A potential therapy dog should be at least a year old, socialized, capable of adapting to different environments, and obedient. Interested? Have your dog take the AKC Canine Good Citizen Training Program and test. It will help you evaluate your pet's aptitude for therapy. Studies show that therapy dogs enjoy their work as much as people enjoy their companionship. Pet Partners registers 9 species as therapy animals: dogs, cats, equines, birds, rats, miniature pigs, llamas, alpacas, guinea pigs, and rabbits. The majority of their animal-assisted therapy teams are dogs. Therapy dogs go back to World War II. Dog owners brought their pets to hospitals to comfort wounded soldiers. By 1947, about 700 dogs had been donated to U.S. hospitals. Smokey, a Yorkshire Terrier, was one of the first therapy dogs. Rescued by American soldiers stationed in New Guinea in 1944, the 4-pound Yorkie was adopted by Corporal Bill Wynn. She stayed by his side when he was hospitalized with dengue fever. Nurses took her to visit other patients. Wynn noticed Smokey's presence lighten the soldier's mood. She was just an instrument of love. Research confirms that therapy dogs can help lower blood pressure and heart rate, reduce anxiety and loneliness, and boost a person's confidence and endorphin levels. Jesse Bowen, editorial intern. Spiritual Notebook, The Little Jalapeno Plant That Could. I Hoped It Was an Answer for My Anxiety, by Mary Pack, editor. It was our last class before summer break. I was finishing up the first year of an MFA program in poetry, going to school while working full-time as a guidepost's editor. I was exhausted and riddled with doubt. Was I good enough to be in the MFA program? As talented as my peers? I worried I wasn't progressing as fast as everyone else. When a professor asked about our summer plans, I panicked. I didn't want to appear idle and somehow undeserving of my spot in the program. Gardening, I blurted out. Where did that come from? I knew nothing about plants. My professor nodded and said, "What a good idea, Mary." Emily Dickinson loved gardening. Emily Dickinson had lived on a homestead in Amherst, Massachusetts, and studied botany as a child. I was in my late 20s, lived in a New York City apartment, and had, I repeat, no gardening experience. A few days later, I was standing in line at a bodega and spotted some seedlings. I supposed I should get something, I thought. At least I could say I tried gardening. Kale, herbs, and what was that, a jalapeno plant? I picked it up. I did like Tex-Mex. Back home, I called an urban farmer friend. I bought a jalapeno plant. "Do you have any garden space?" he said. "I grow peppers in a giant plastic tub outside. They need a lot of sunlight." "No, but I explained what I did have. A pot, some dirt, and ambition." "Okay," he said. "Just don't be surprised if it doesn't bear fruit. Jalapenos aren't houseplants." I watered and changed the dirt for my little jalapeno plant. I even talked to it. And over the summer, it grew. Not enormous, but bigger. I was proud. Maybe I didn't have a black thumb after all. I started the second year of my MFA, and then, as sometimes happens in New York, I had to move out of my apartment immediately. I sold or gave away whatever wasn't necessary, books, clothes, furniture, and went to stay in my friend's basement. The plant came too. By the time I signed the lease on my own apartment, it was almost December and my jalapeno was suffering. It was wilted, brown in some places, many of its leaves had fallen off. Would my little guy make it? "This is your new home," I thought as I set my jalapeno next to a window by the kitchen sink. "Please be okay." As if its survival were inextricably linked to mine. I worked hard in school. Spring came. My jalapeno plant came back to life. It grew bigger with new leaves. I bet I could get more plants, I thought. So I did. A spider plant, a money tree plant. Some herbs, peppermint, basil, lavender, my jalapeno flowered. I submitted my graduate thesis, a book of poems, in May. I was washing dishes one day when my professor called. "Your poems are strong," he said. "You've come very far." A huge weight lifted. I'd done it. I went back to the dishes, but something was off. The flowers on my jalapeno plant were gone. Had I done something wrong? I peered closer, where a flower had been a tiny green fruit pushed through, barely the size of a dime. I smiled. I had thrived in my MFA program, and my jalapeno plant had grown right beside me, both of us doing things I hadn't thought possible. A time to flourish. That's all the time we have today for Guideposts. Thank you for listening. My name is Sandy Summers. Stay tuned for more great programming on Sun Sounds.
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Welcome to another edition of History Extra on Sun Sounds of Arizona. I'm your volunteer reader, Kim Chupa Cornell. Our first story is The Ballad of Bess the Bawd. Among the Stuart era stews of London's seedy Southwark district, one house of obscenity became renowned as the most luxurious and notorious. Jackie Collis Harvey charts the rise and ignominious fall of Bess Holland's brothel. Charging across London Bridge on the 22nd of February, 1631, the enraged throng surged west through the streets, snaking along the south bank of the Thames, armed with fists and sticks and stones, no doubt terrifying people living on these thoroughfares. But on this day, they had a specific target in mind, a moated, semi-fortified manor house near the river, known as Holland's Leaguer. This was far from the first such attack in London, and it would certainly not be the last. These mobs were to be taken very seriously. Indeed, 10 years later, one would drive Charles I from his capital altogether, and the core of the swarm comprised a volatile community. The apprentices of Stuart London were a notoriously rowdy bunch. Perhaps it was understandable. Barely paid, hardly fed, indentured to his master for the whole of his adolescence, the life of an apprentice was a repressed, restrictive one. Just about his only pleasure was riot and disorder, an activity into which he threw himself with gusto on every public holiday. Shrove Tuesday was a particular favorite because it provided a plausible excuse for violence. An apprentice might claim that he set upon only places that represented sources of wicked temptation during Lent, theaters, taverns, and above all, London's brothels, from which these penniless lads must have felt themselves most cruelly excluded. In 1614, rioting apprentices had attacked and totally destroyed the Shore Ditch brothel run by Joan Leake. Inspiring iniquity. What do we know about this famous house of obscenity, as Nicholas Goodman described it? To begin with, this brothel, or rather its destruction, inspired three ballads, an extravagant pamphlet by Goodman, and a play by Shackerley Merriman that enjoyed what, for the time, was a record-breaking London run. We also know that Bess Holland was its bawd, or madam. We also know where Holland's Leaguer would have stood, where the southern end of Blackfriars Station now makes landfall on the bank of the Thames, a mere flounce of the petticoats from where Holland Street runs today. We have a good idea of what it looked like, too. In Holland's Leaguer, or An Historical Discourse of the Life and Actions of Dona Britannica Hollandia, published the year after the Leaguer's demise, Goodman tells us that Bess set up shop in an old moated manor house, complete with a drawbridge. This pamphlet is basically a diatribe against the state of England, so one should take much of what Goodman says with a hefty pinch of salt. But it's true that on the 1633 version of the Agus map of London, a moated manor house was marked exactly where the Leaguer would have been, in Southwark's old Paris Gardens. Goodman describes the house as a citadel, so fortified neither the Turk's wealth nor the trader's wit could have betrayed it. At the time, Leaguer was a term for a fortified camp. In that conflict-bedeviled age, the bloodthirsty 30 Years' War raged in Western Europe, and civil war loomed in England. Dreadful puns were popular, as was likening amorous conquest to the military kind. But if even half of the defenses Goodman described surrounding the Leaguer did exist, it's clear why the name stuck. Before reaching the drawbridge, you had to make your way along a narrow path betwixt two dangerous ditches, passing through palisades and barricades, and between strong ramparts. And on finally crossing the drawbridge,
You would be met at the door by a ruffian, monstrous both in shape and condition. There he is in the woodcut illustrating Goodman's pamphlet, reproduced on the opposite page, armed and standing beside the leaguer's intimidating, fortified front door. Clearly, those enraged apprentices came up against a well-defended target, with its moat and barricades and ramparts. But is that the only reason the attack failed? Did Bess's neighbors band together on her behalf? Southwark was then a morass of taverns and theaters, of bull and bear baiting arenas, as well as brothels, so there could have been a sense that an attack on one was an attack on all. Or did Bess pay the mob to leave her in peace? A woman of her times. Much of what we know about the Leaguer's madam comes from Goodman's pamphlet, though other clues can be found. He states that Bess was born in the country to virtuous and respectable parents, whom she manipulated into allowing her to move to London. There she became the mistress to a wealthy man, Goodman says, describing him as Ignatius, a Puritan Jesuit, and also a pun that might identify him as the lawyer Alberico Gentili. Bess was no common hussy then, but a sophisticated courtesan with a fair eye full of strong enchantment. Though such a wicked spirit and so masculine in her disposition that all goodness became to her an utter stranger. Bess may have been surprisingly well connected. Records reveal that she leased the house from John Carey, the third Baron Hutchinson. Intriguingly, his father, Henry Carey, first Baron Hutchinson, had been the patron of Shakespeare's Lord Chamberlain's men. That may be relevant because one of the frequently repeated factoids about the Leaguer is that James VI and I was among its clients, as was the Duke of Buckingham. Peter Ackroyd wrote of London's strange oscillation between freedom and restraint in this period, when decorum and decadence weren't mutually exclusive. The Bishop of Winchester owned the land on which many of Southwark's stews, brothels, stood. The women working in them became known as Winchester geese, and the court of James VI and I had a reputation for hedonism. Bess, then, was a product of her times, clearly aware of the tastes of her more discerning potential clients. When establishing her leaguer, Goodman tells us she ensured that it wanted nothing for state, nothing for magnificence, nothing for delight, and nothing for beauty. There were gardens in which to carouse. The Donna Britannica shows two couples enjoying the garden's delight, one of them canoodling in an arbor. Rather charmingly, such flirtatious foreplay was known as embroidery. Inside the house lay a warren of rooms, doors to come in and out by undiscovered, sliding windows also, and trap boards in floors to hide whores behind and under, with false counterfeit panes and walls to be opened and shut like a wicket. That's how Thomas Nash described the house in his 1593 Christ Tears Over Jerusalem, another outburst against the state of England in general, and London in particular. In such a place, a man might indeed kiss minions without shame, as the pamphleteer Tom Tell Troth wrote in 1622. Bess had three household officers, a cook, wench, and a girl scullion. Her kitchen, said Goodman, was ever flaming, a comment usually taken as evidence of gourmet dining, but which might also have been another pun. A woman's kitchen could also mean her nether regions, and a reference to heat or flames could hint at symptoms of gonorrhea or other sexually transmitted diseases. Bess also employed a surgeon. But the true art went into the entertainment. For a previous establishment near Puddle Dock in Blackfriars, Bess had, wrote Goodman, recruited a petulant, painted, and half-gilt mimics actors to amuse her clients. At the Leaguer,
attire woman was responsible for the fantastical ornaments of the sex workers, and there was a laundry lass and a seamstress for ruffles and a tailor. Such an emphasis on costume suggests that the entertainments lay on in her houses were as elaborate as court masks, though no doubt more erotic. If King James or Buckingham did indeed pay the leaguer a visit, they would not have been disappointed in what they encountered. The Price of Love. Goodman names four of Bess's sex workers. Betta, a huge bonaroba, young woman seen as sexually available, imprudent above measure. Eliza, apparently a redhead, young but still a wondrous wanton. Longa, a wench of good handsome carriage. And Maria, a small handful of woman, all motion and action. Who were these women? Southwark hosted a sizable community of Dutch and Flemish immigrants at that time, and a 1605 drama, The Dutch Courtesan, presents such women as the height of desirability. A link has also been suggested between Holland's Leaguer and another famously luxurious 17th century brothel in Brussels, The Lovely Little Maiden. The fictional Bess, Goodman's Dona Britannica, supposedly brought her girls to London from the country. Rural girls were reputed to be more free from disease. If so, these were no country mice. Bess Holland dealt with Baron Hudson as a business equal, and it was from his class of men that the Leaguer's clients would have been drawn. So the women who entertained them knew or learned how to present. They must have had a sense of self and of their value. Washed and scented top to toe, painted and powdered, and attired in their exotic costumes, the women must have looked like every gallant's fantasy. Once the theater opened in late afternoon and Southwark began to come alive, they would have tempted clients with anchovies and oysters, sugar cakes and peaches, to make the wine go merrily down. Perhaps they sang or played music, and must have been amusing companions. A piece of contemporary pornography, The Wandering Whore, gives a sense of just how bawdy their conversations might have been, with no entendre undoubled. Immense fortune. A bawd such as Bess might make £10 a month from each of her damsels, wrote Sir William Vaughan in a moralizing tract from the early 17th century. She charged not only for entrance and food, but also to access successive rooms. No wonder her fortune grew immense. Her bags were so many and so massy that she had scarce chests enow to contain them, Goodman tells us. The narrator of the contemporary ballad, the jovial broom man, a veteran who served with everyone according to the verse, comes to Holland's Leaguer and finds that there the service proved too hot, leaving this unlucky soldier naked, hungry, cold and dry, a nod to syphilis, or to the effects of the mercury used to treat it. At this high point in its fortune, the Leaguer was sufficiently well known for everyone to get the joke, but the curtain was already rising on its final act. Charles I was a very different character from his father, James VI and I. Some of Charles's earliest ordinances issued in 1626 prescribed such immodest and shameless women, who both in the day and the night sit at the doors of such houses exposing themselves. In 1629, he began his precarious personal rule and would not tolerate disorder, riot, or their causes. Sometime in the winter of 1631, perhaps as a result of the apprentices' riot, the Leaguer came to the notice of the authorities, who Goodman wrote, dispatched a corporal and a stout band to close it for good. Though titled Holland's Leaguer, Marmion's play sets only one part of its comic subplot in the brothel. But in the character of the bawd, with her defiance of any man and her pox on the marshal, we may glimpse some of Bess's real character. The apprentices had underestimated her. Now the soldiers did too. Raising the Leaguer's portcullis to lure them on, Bess waited until her persecutors had filled the drawing bridge, then raised that as well. The corporal and his men plunged into the moat. To describe how they lay plunged in mud and mire,
how one to help another became worse and worse encumbered would make the track double this volume, said Goodman. Bess and her she-furries knew that defying the corporal and his men, even if only to win a little time, was worth the effort. Once in the hands of the authorities, they could expect to be carted, heads shaved, and exposed to public humiliation to Bridewell to be flogged, and then brought back to Newgate and imprisoned. Bess had been in Newgate before. In that instance, her protector had got her out, but now she had no one to rely on but herself. At that moment, though, a second force under a provost marshal appeared and laid siege to the Leaguer, seeking to starve out the women. Here Goodman ends his account, and Bess's fate seems to have been sealed. Elizabeth Holland, a woman of ill repute, was summoned to appear before the Court of High Commission in January 1631 through 1632 in the Gregorian calendar, but didn't attend. She was summoned again on February 9th and did not attend, despite fines that jumped up to £100 for each non-appearance. The Leaguer's new leaseholders, Felix Hunt and Robert Rogers, learned that the apprentices were planning another attack, so they petitioned the court to have Southwark's streets patrolled. Their pleas revealed that Bess had quit her house and had not been seen in weeks. What became of her? Some years later, in March 1637, one Ursula Babthorpe was accused of fraud and of once having been a common prostitute in Holland Leaguer. But of Bess herself, there is no mention. Did she disappear into wealthy retirement? Did she set up elsewhere? Perhaps she suffered the same fate as other 17th century women of pleasure described in John Aubrey's Brief Lives, who grew common and infamous and got of the pox of which she died. Ulcerated to the bone. As for Ursula's other co-workers, nothing is known for sure. But a 10-minute walk from the site of the Leaguers is Crossbones Graveyard, likely the plot of ground called the Single Woman's Churchyard, mentioned by John Stowe in his 1598 Survey of London. From the late Middle Ages until its closure in 1853, this was the resting place of an estimated 15,000 paupers, including generations of women from the Southwark Stews. During the 1990s, part of the Crossbones site was excavated during work on the London Underground, removing some 148 skeletons. In 2008, the Wellcome Collection published its analysis of the remains of a young woman between 18 and 25 when she was buried in this unconsecrated ground during that era of dissolution in Southwark. It revealed that she had suffered the ravages of full-blown syphilis and was ulcerated to the bone. Was her fate representative of that of residents of Holland's Leaguer? We can only guess, but such might well have been the end of Bess and of any of her girls, and Crossbones their final destination. Jackie Collis Harvey is a writer and editor. Her latest novel, The Wanton Road, is out now in paperback. You're listening to History Extra on Sunsounds of Arizona. I'm your volunteer reader, Kim Chupa Cornell. In our next article, Rights and Wrongs, a sweeping but unsympathetic history of the modern Catholic Church, paints a picture of moral compromise, institutional rigidity, and uneven reforms, says E.M. Duffy. Flirting with Evil, The Catholic Church in the Age of Total War and Globalization, by Ambrosio A. Cayani. Book Review. This is the second installment of the history of the Catholic Church's struggle to accommodate itself to the increasingly inhospitable and secular modern state ushered in by the French Revolution. The first volume, Losing a Kingdom, Gaining the World, published in 2023, took us from the loss of the Papal States to the end of the 19th century. Flirting with Evil continues the story from the pontificate of Pius X, 1903-14, to the present day. Cayani tells us the dispiriting tale, deprived of its traditional monopoly over education, religious practice, and morality, and unreconciled to the absorption of the Papal States into the newly united Italy,
the Catholic Church viewed the emergence of democracy at best with suspicion, at worst with contempt. It was therefore fatally attracted to alliances with authoritarian regimes. The papal's device for protecting Catholic interests was the making of concordats, even with hostile governments, including the Italian fascist and German Nazi regimes. Dependence on these led the church into moral compromise, muzzled its freedom to speak out against injustice, and bred a closed mindset that placed the protection of Catholic interests above broader issues of justice and human rights. This mindset lay behind the failure of Pope Pius XII to speak out against the Nazi genocide against the Jews, and led the church to ignore even, Kajani suggests, collude with atrocity. So the Catholic Church's difficult voyage through the 20th century is characterized as a sorry tale of fascism, genocide, and sex abuse. It is also, Kajani asserts, a tale of heroism, compassion, and standing up to dictatorship. But the book concentrates on the Church's flirting with evil, a chronicle of lost opportunities, secrecy, and moral and spiritual failure. Though the book ranges widely, if not quite globally, we are never far from the timid and reactionary old men in the Vatican, who ensured that the Church was always on the wrong side of history. So its decline is a result not of secularist conspiracy, but of poor decision-making, exploitation, and intellectual rigidity. Chapter titles signpost this process. The devout by anti-intellectual Pope Pius X, who launched a witch hunt against clergy attempting to reconcile Catholicism with modern scientific and philosophical reality, was pulling up the drawbridge. The dictatorial Pope Pius XI is grudgingly acknowledged as a forceful critic of Nazism, but characterized as forming a neo-Faustian pact with right-wing regimes. The long pontificate of the charismatic but authoritarian John Paul II was, meanwhile, the Polish reaction. A few popes pass muster. John XXIII, who called the Second Vatican Council, and with reservations, Paul VI, who was too protective of papal prerogatives, yet who steered the council safely into port. And in the final chapter, we meet the real hero of Kajani's book, Pope Francis, who, despite clamorous opposition, tried to redirect the institution into a more pluralistic and humane direction. Kajani repeatedly presents himself as an unashamed but manifestly disappointed child of Vatican II, totally free of nostalgia for the religion of Latin incantations, deposits of faith, and unshakable moral certainty. Those who regret its passing have bought the wrong book. It is a revealing, dismissive characterization of ancient and complex institutions that was midwife to the civilization of the West, and whose moral certainties still underlie our core ethical standards. Kajani's lack of nostalgia is really a lack of historical empathy, and his judgments at times correspondingly simplistic. The great philosopher Jacques Maritain did much to move the 20th century church in a more democratic, inclusive, and tolerant direction. But in the 1970s, Maritain, like some of the other architects of change, expressed deep misgivings about some of the council's reforms, particularly the drastic pruning of the liturgy, which he thought crass, Philistine, or worse. Kajani notes Maritain's tragic retreat from earlier enthusiasm, but nowhere considers the possibility that mistakes might have been made in pursuit of needed reforms, nor that there might have been things to regret as well as approve in the modernizing process. John T. McKeevy's 2022 survey, Catholicism, A Global History from the French Revolution to Pope Francis, handles much of the same material and shares many of Kajani's sympathies, but with much greater sensitivity and historical nuance. Eamon Duffy is Emeritus Professor of History of Christianity at the University of Cambridge. In our final article, Mythmaker, Natalie Haynes on her novel Reimagining the Legend of Medea. Question: Your book is based in part on Euripides' classic tragedy Medea,
first performed in 431 BC. What other sources informed the novel? Answer. The first half owes a great deal to Apollonius of Rhodes' Argonautica and to Pindar's fourth Pythian Ode. The Argo ship is mentioned in Homer's Odyssey and Jason and Medea in Hesiod's Theogony. Also, ancient Greek vase paintings helped me describe, for example, the giant snake who guards the Golden Fleece. All of my books draw on literary and visual arts from antiquity, as well as archaeological finds, when there are any. Question. In the myth, Medea murders her own children. What sources informed your portrayal of this act? Answer. One scholiast, an ancient literary critic, suggested that Euripides changed the plot, which was something Euripides did a lot. He was a great innovator. We don't know for sure that he was the first writer to make Medea kill her children deliberately, but it's very possible. Other versions of the myth have her doing it by accident, in the belief that the goddess Hera would make them immortal. There was also an ancient urban myth that Euripides took a huge bribe from the people of Corinth to make it Medea who killed her children instead of a mob of angry Corinthians. Question. What fresh view of ancient Greek mythology does your novel offer? Answer. Later versions of Medea's story from Roman times on have tended to focus on her villainy. I wanted to show her across a lifetime, the brilliant, vulnerable, dangerous teenager in Apollonius, the disempowered, raging wife in Euripides, and the reputation she had in antiquity for being a great leader, a founder of cities. I felt that there wasn't really a version of her story that tried to encompass all these aspects of her. No Friend to This House by Natalie Haynes, published by Picador, 2026. 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I'm your volunteer reader, Kim Chupa Cornell. Music is Classical Royal British Music by D'Lo Sound. 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

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Today, we will be reading from Real Simple Magazine, October 2025. Let's get started with the first article. 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Everything old is new again. 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Tyler Moore, aka Tidy Dad, wasn't afraid to call in reinforcements. He added acrylic containers, a riser, and baskets to maximize space and create order. Just come up with a plan before you go shopping. And hang some of them. By putting self-adhesive containers along the inside of the pantry door, he found storage space in an area that typically goes to waste. Each container holds a specific treat: granola bars, sandwich crackers, jerky, etc. Keep things visible. You can't use what you can't see, Tyler warns.
It's all about accessibility, visibility, and making routines as smooth as possible. DIYing. Try something slightly crafty. Pleated lampshade. Transform a plain lampshade with about a yard of fabric and some hot glue. It's a go-to trick for Valeria Jacobs, who shares the steps. 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If you want, add a narrow strip of fabric along the top and bottom, like a hem. 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

0: 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Toasted assorted sesame seeds and thinly sliced scallion for garnish. Cook rice according to package directions. Stir vinegar and 1 teaspoon salt into rice using a fork. Divide rice among 4 bowls. Refrigerate until room temperature, 10 to 15 minutes. Meanwhile, bring a large pot of water to a boil over high. Stir in shrimp. Remove from heat and let stand uncovered until pink, about 3 minutes. Drain and transfer to a plate. Refrigerate uncovered until completely cool, 15 to 20 minutes. While rice and shrimp cool, stir together cucumber oil and remaining 1/2 teaspoon salt in a medium bowl. Stir together mayonnaise and sriracha in a separate medium bowl. Stir chilled shrimp into sriracha mayonnaise. Top rice bowls with shrimp mixture, cucumber mixture, seaweed snacks, avocado and onion. Garnish with sesame seeds and scallion. 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Add 1 wrap, seam side down. 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Flip and cook until golden, 1 to 2 minutes. Repeat with remaining oil and wraps. 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Fold in 3/4 cup apples. Scoop dough into 2 tablespoon mounds and place at least 1 inch apart on prepared baking sheets. Press remaining 1/2 cup apple into tops of dough mounds. Bake until edges are set and tops look dry, but centers still seem slightly soft. 8 to 12 minutes. Let cool on baking sheets on wire racks for 10 minutes. Serve warm or transfer cookies to racks and let cool completely about 30 minutes. That concludes Apple Pie Cookies. Now, Drinking with Jenna, Chardonnay all the way. The most popular white in the U.S. is also its most maligned. Don't listen to the haters. This vino deserves a second look and taste by Jenna Helwick. I hate Chardonnay. I also adore Chardonnay. Unlike many wine varietals that stay mostly consistent regardless of where and how they're produced, Chardonnay is a shapeshifter. Made at one winery, it's lean, crisp, and mineral-tinged with a whiff of honeysuckle and green apple. At another, it tastes like an oak-scented butter bomb. At a third, it falls somewhere in the middle, well-balanced, nutty, and peerless when paired with a rich roast chicken. This flavor crapshoot has given the ubiquitous white a bit of a bad rap, pretty unfairly. To clear things up, I spent an afternoon with New York City-based Aldo Somme. He's the wine director at the 3 Michelin-starred La Bernardin, a partner at Aldo Somme Wine Bar, and the author of Wine Simple and the upcoming Wine Simple Perfect Pairings out in November. So I figured he was the best person to stand up for Chardonnay. Here are my notes. 2 big factors help determine the taste of a Chardonnay. One is where the grapes are grown, Somme says. In warmer climates, the grapes have lower acidity and higher sugar levels, and as a result, higher alcohol. In cooler regions, the sugars don't spike that quickly, and the juice has higher acidity. The second factor is the barrels the wine is aged in. Oak can give wine a vanilla quality and a warm, smoky element, Somme says. Older oak barrels impart less of this flavor than new oak ones. And Chardonnay, aged in stainless steel tanks, called unoaked, lacks it altogether. Chardonnay is actually a wine with many names. Chardonnay grapes are used to make wines labeled Chardonnay, yes. They're also responsible for Chablis, Pouilly Voisin, Meursault, and White Burgundy. And they're usually the only grapes in Blanc de Blanc Champagne. In fact, along with Pinot Noir and Pinot Meunier, Chardonnay grapes are a key component in almost every bottle of champagne. So if you like champagne, you like Chardonnay. If you want something crisp and clean, try a Chablis. To all the Sauvignon Blanc drinkers who hate Chardonnay, you just haven't found the right one. Meet Chablis, arguably the driest and most mineral-driven wine in the Chard family. Chablis is a relatively cool weather area in the Burgundy region of France, where winemakers produce unoaked or, in some cases, lightly oaked wine from Chardonnay grapes. The slightly saline quality makes it especially good with oysters and other lean seafood, Somme says. It's also refreshing to have it on its own. If you want full-bodied but not super oaky, you have options. Find a bottle of Chardonnay from the Santa Rita Hills or Santa Barbara regions of California, Oregon, Burgundy, beside Chablis, or Austria. While you might notice a whisper of oak or vanilla, neither flavor hits you over the head. These wines are a little fuller and rounder than ones like Chablis, but they still have good acidity, making them very food-friendly, Somme says. Try pairing them with seafood like sea bass, scallops, or lobster. They're robust enough to complement these foods while bringing freshness and spark to the glass. If you want buttery, look for wines from Napa Valley. For all my shade on classic buttery Chardonnays, many, many people love them, and that's fantastic. Typically aged in new oak for maximum oaky, toasty, vanilla flavor, they're often from warmer weather regions like Napa Valley and the Russian River Valley in California, Soam says. You can also find them in Argentina. To recap, there's a Chardonnay for everyone. It's helpful for a wine drinker to have a hint of curiosity, to be willing to explore, Soam says, meaning don't discount any varietal right off the bat. When shopping, ask the salesperson to advise. At a restaurant with a not helpful wine list, ask your server for more info. Better yet, ask for a taste. Wine is subjective, and if it makes you happy, go for it. About Jenna. Real Simple's food director and the author of 5 cookbooks, Jenna is an enthusiastic eater, drinker, and home cook. Her go-to cocktail is Negroni, and her wine of choice is anything bubbly. Cheers. That's all for Chardonnay All the Way. If you missed any part of this program or are interested in another program, check out our on-demand menu on sunsounds.org. We are at the conclusion of this week's Earth and Home program. 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Thank you for tuning in this week. 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

0: Good afternoon, and welcome to the Green Thumb Show. I'm Lee Murray, your reader for Sun Sounds of Arizona. Thanks for joining us. From the Arizona Republic, Get the Right Hose for Your Gardening Needs by Paul Capiello. Garden hoses can be the lifeblood of the garden, especially if you're one of those gardeners who doesn't live in horticultural Shangri-La that sees an inch of rain per week, delivered in a gentle cascade and only during non-gardening or dark hours. But garden hoses can also be the source of the kind of frustration that can only be matched by a toddler trying to get all five fingers in their first pair of five-fingered gloves. I have personally witnessed otherwise genteel and quite proper members of society utter words they likely had not uttered since middle school over a rubber hose kinked under a hydrangea, hung up on a stone, or blocked under the front tire of a spouse's SUV. Can be a hard thing to watch as a mild-mannered and upstanding public citizen descends into a raving madness over something as simple as a kinked garden hose. We've all been there. Garden hoses come in all types and sizes. There are the department cheapo vinyl models with end fittings seemingly made of crepe paper. They work great for about 45 minutes or until you look crossly at the fitting or do the unthinkable, try to screw it onto a faucet or attach a watering wand. Then there's a lightweight rubber hose with middle end fittings. They last a bit longer, and while the fittings can't handle the weight of a Hummer pack for summer camp, they won't crush under the weight of a typical homeowner-type riding lawnmower. The rubber is good for a season, and if you're very, very careful, it may be a second. But they tend to kink at the drop of a hat, regardless of the name on the label. And the rubber can get quite stiff. It seems any time the air temperature drops below that of the surface of the sun, they are downright impossible to roll up into something or anything resembling a neat and tidy oval. Never kinks except when the sun is shining might be a good brand name for most of these. And then there are the Pro models. They are generally thick rubber, intentionally colored, fire engine and or Environmental Protection Agency caution yellow, all to make you think they are indestructible, and tough they are. The beefy brass fittings can handle the family Hummer and then some. But these hoses are heavy. Dragging around 100-foot length of fireman's hose can be a bit like, well, use your imagination. And when it comes to them getting hung up on obstacles as you drag them around the garden, these beasts stick to roots and rocks like Velcro on a hedgehog. A few years ago, I started hearing about stainless steel reinforced garden hoses, and I was intrigued. But being the skeptical New Yorker that I am, I scoffed. But then I thought, well, why not? I got online and ordered one without as much as a single Claude or Gemini inquiry. Here's my experience with a stainless steel reinforced garden hose, day one, the unboxing. I'll spare you the unboxing video tutorial and stick to the basics. Sure enough, it looks like the hose is a polymer liner surrounded by stainless steel scales that allow the hose to bend and swivel like one of those segmented steaks from the county fair. The fittings look to be made of brass, not the Hummer-resistant scale, but not too bad for less money than the fireman's hose all coiled up in my garage. The diameter. This was a bit of a letdown. While the hose was listed online as 3/4-inch diameter, this manufacturer apparently decided to buck the standard that's been in place since the Hanging Gardens of Babylon were first opened to the public. Almost all garden hoses are sold by internal diameter. This shiny new hose was apparently listed by external diameter. That means that my new 3/4-inch hose has the capacity of a traditional half-inch hose. That means less water out the end, a bit more time standing over each planted pot in the garden. Day 2. First use. Does it kink? In short, the answer is a definitive no. Now, I'm sure if you took a break from tearing in half a copy of the Yellow Pages, you could in fact force the hose to kink. But dragging the hose all over a small, tight, and twisty garden, not a single kink to report. Score 1 for the skinny hose. Does it stick? Here's the second place that my new hose beats the pants off the big fireman's hose. It glides around rocks, fence posts, and even last year's dead stalks on the hydrangea in the corner. Does the water flow? Being a bit smaller in diameter is definitely a downer. My oscillating fan sprinkler doesn't cover quite as much ground. Yes, I still do the manual sprinkler thing in my little garden, but the reduction is not more than about 15%. My watering can to hit those pots located too far for the hose to reach takes a bit longer to fill, but that just gives me a little more time to deadhead while watering or squash a few potato beetles. Day 3. Push to the limits. This is where I put my skeptical New Yorker gene to the test. I purposely wound up the hose into a bit of a bird's nest in the middle of the driveway. Then I turned on the water, grabbed the watering wand, and started to pull and pull and pull. By this time, a rubber hose would have looked like the Gordian knot. However, this shiny new hose unfurled without any hesitation at all. Score another one for the skinny, shiny hose. I'm now 2 years in with this little experiment. I have to say, I retracted my audible scoff. The reduced flow volume is noticeable, but the smooth gliding, non-kinking nature of the new skinny kid on the block has made me a believer. Now, if I could just find a hedgehog. Also from the Arizona Republic, choosing the safest pesticide for home and garden by Nicole Hernandez. Which pesticides are the safest? We asked the experts to rank pesticides from safest to most toxic. Pest problems can cause headaches. Some are contained and simple to solve, like a few ants on the kitchen counter. Others may call for a more aggressive, professional approach. You'll want the best pesticide for the job with the least safety risk to you and your family. First, read the label. Every pesticide on the market has a U.S. Environmental Protection Agency registration number. This means it has been evaluated for ecological and human health risks, assessing factors like reasonable risk to the environment and wildlife, human toxicity, and exposure limits. Chase Woolsey, founder and licensed technician with Solera Pest Control in Houston, said this means the product has minimal to low risk when you use it as instructed. But it's not a general safety rating. If he had to point to one safety measure for homeowners, he would highlight the signal words caution, warning, and danger. Most people skip past this, but that single word tells you toxicity levels at a glance. Caution is the least harmful, while danger means it's restricted and rarely sold to the public, he said. Brandon Runyon, entomologist at SWAT Pest Management in Indiana and Kentucky, said that the most organic options aren't always the safest. Also, any pesticide can be dangerous when you don't follow the label's safety precautions. Here are the top pesticides ranked from safest when used according to the label to most harmful. When dealing with chemicals of any kind, always keep them away from children and pets. First on the list, biopesticides and biological controls. Next, boric acid and silica-based treatments. Next, botanical and natural pesticides. Synthetic pyrethroids, neonicotinoids, organophosphates, and carbamates. And key safety takeaways. Follow labels closely. 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Most accidents happen when people miss important instructions like re-entry times or safety precautions. 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Never combine products. Layering a store-bought spray on top of other treatments can create potentially harmful chemical interactions. The best way to choose the safest home pesticide is by matching the tool to the situation, said Woolsey. He weighs who and what lives in the house, like pets or kids, how severe the infestation is, pest type and behavior, and where treatments need to go. A minor ant trail on a patio might call for gentle option, he said. But a mite colony or a roach infestation calls for something much stronger applied precisely and in the right spot so it does the job in one pass instead of five. When to call a professional? Woolsey said that do-it-yourself products are fine for small, contained, low-stakes problems. However, There are several situations where homeowners should call a pest control company. Structural damage. Home-destroying pests like termites can cause more damage than you can see or treat using do-it-yourself methods. 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You may be able to handle some pests on your own. When you do, follow the label. Treat the label as law, said Runyon. Tons of research and data go into those labels, and they should be followed to protect yourself and the environment. Otherwise, consider paying for an exterminator to rid your home of pests the right way, which is usually the safest. From Alexander Nazarian of the New York Times, gardeners embracing free-form approach. Chaos gardening calls for throwing seeds on ground to turn dirt into lush spot. Gardening is hard. You have to know the names of plants, sometimes in Latin. You spend a lot of time digging and weeding. You stare at the furrows, hoping the seeds come to life. You worry about weather and soil nitrogen supply. Gardening can also be an expensive pursuit, at least if you want bespoke handcrafted tools like a $119 weeding knife. All that may be why it can seem like a hobby for rich retirees. In a rebuke to that stodgy image, many gardeners are embracing a free-form approach called chaos gardening. It involves two main steps. First, get a bunch of seeds. Then, throw them at the ground. There's often a third step, too. Make a before and after video to show everyone how you transformed a patch of dirt into a lush scene out of a Monet painting. Chaos gardening is the way forward, one commenter wrote under a popular TikTok video documenting the progress of a chaos garden, adding, I see people putting little seeds in their individual pots. Nah, no time for that, mate. Elizabeth Boydnott, 31, who lives in the Blue Ridge foothills of Virginia, got in on the trend 2 years ago. I don't have a green thumb, but I do like gardening, Boydnott said in an interview. I came across a video on TikTok and I just did it. Without having much serious research, she bought some seed packets at Dollar Tree. She ripped them open, mixed them in a bucket, and scattered them across a rectangular flower bed. And then she covered the seeds with soil and watered the plot. All the while, she was making videos, one of which now has 1.4 million views. It shows how she transformed her humble patch of dirt into a riot of color with zinnias, cosmos, and coreopsis practically mugging for the camera. It feels freeing, especially for people who feel like they're failing at traditional gardening, Boydnott said. Despite its name, chaos gardening has nothing to do with chaos theory, but it may have come in reaction to the sameness that has seeped into daily life as algorithmic preferences override serendipitous discoveries. It also offers re-engagement with the real world at a time when touch grass has become internet shorthand advice to those who have grown overly dependent on screens. At the same time, a successful gardening effort presents a tableau nicely suited to social media. Oh, just a little garden I threw together between marathon training and reading Moby Dick. The goal is to keep it fun and not overthink it, said James Weston, who is known to his hundreds of thousands of followers on Instagram and TikTok at Farm Boy James. I started chaos gardening after a hurricane wiped out a garden I had spent hours carefully planting, Weston continued. Instead of starting over the right way, I grabbed a cheap bag of dried beans and tossed them around, and they grew just fine. I was out there snacking on beans, he added, still getting a harvest even after everything went wrong. Well, Weston had some advice for would-be chaos gardeners. Go big. The bigger the seed, the greater its chance of survival. Beans, corn, lentils, and birdseed sunflowers work great, he said. You could throw tomato seeds out too, but the idea is to keep it simple. Most journeys into chaos gardening began at a hardware store or nursery in front of a metal carousel stacked with seed packets. Here also awaits your first choice, annuals or perennials. Annuals include flowers like marigolds and nasturtiums. They grow fast but won't come back the next spring, though they will drop seeds and possibly propagate. Perennials like lavender and sage will return year after year, but they may take longer to grow. Wildflower and pollinator packets often contain both annual and perennial seeds, but are frowned upon by some serious gardeners because the selection can be haphazard and ill-suited to the area. It's a good idea to exercise a little situational awareness. How much rain can you expect? How much sunlight? Dig the earth and feel it between your fingers. Is it sandy? Loamy? These are things to keep in mind as you prepare for your journey into horticultural chaos. You want to prepare your soil, your site, at least a little bit, said Darren Davidson, a sustainable landscape expert at Colorado State University Extension in Longmont, Colorado. Try to get rid of weeds. Make sure the soil is ready to receive seeds. Davidson, who has written about chaos gardening, strongly advised covering the seeds with a layer of soil, lest they become bird food. As for watering, that depends on where you live, she added. On the whole, though, the formula is straightforward. Soil, sun, and water is what these seeds need, Davidson said. Not everyone is a fan of the trend, or at least the way it has been portrayed on social media. Nature is not chaos, nature is pattern, said Robin Wall Kimmerer, a botanist and the author of Braiding Sweetgrass, which recommends imbuing modern life with indigenous wisdom. It seems unrealistic, Kimmerer said of the chaos gardening videos she has watched. The feeling of effortlessness they convey, a common social media effect, almost always the result of deft editing, seems to elide the work that goes into a garden, whether chaotic or not, she suggested. I want my garden to be natural and biodiverse, she said. That's a good impulse. I don't think this technique is going to get you there, but that's an important impulse. Point not, the maker of the viral video offered a simple reason for why chaos gardening has become popular. It just makes you happy. And that sounds like a worthy goal. From the Chicago Tribune, Tree Suckers May Be Signs of Stress, by Beth Botts. Did you plant a shrub at the base of that tree? If not, you may be looking at a mass of suckers. Stems that sprout from the base of a tree's trunk are called suckers on the theory that they compete with the main tree for water and the nutrients, according to Michael Jesielowski, manager of the plant clinic at the Morton Arboretum in Lyle. The real problem, apart from their untidy, bushy appearance, is that they can be a sign of trouble. Suckers are a way for a tree to produce more leaves so it can gather more sunlight, he said. Often a tree grows suckers in response to stress from pest, disease, or damage, or to difficult conditions such as inadequate root space or insufficient water. If part of a tree's leafy canopy is dying back or damaged, the tree may try to grow more stems from its base to compensate, Jesielowski said. Suckers that grow in clusters from higher up on the trunk or along branches are called water sprouts and may also be a sign of stress. Before you prune out the suckers to tidy up the tree, it's always a good idea to figure out why the tree is producing them. If you have a big shade tree that's growing lots of suckers, have an arborist check it out and look for problems, he said. An arborist may tell you if there's anything you can do to help the tree. Some kinds of trees, such as honey locusts, hackberries, lindens, and maples, are naturally more inclined to produce suckers. The suckers may just be an aesthetic issue, but it's always a good idea to have an expert confirm that, he said. Another reason a tree might grow suckers is that it was grafted. Grafting attaches the top of one kind of tree to the roots of another kind. Usually the two will grow together, so the bottom plant, called the rootstock, supplies water and nutrients to the top plant, called the scion, which bears the branches and leaves. The rootstock is usually hardier or more disease-resistant than the scion. Grafting makes it possible for the scion tree to grow in conditions that otherwise would be too difficult for it. Most fruit trees are grafted, including ornamental crab apples, pears, and cherry trees. Many other kinds of trees sold in nurseries are also grafted to make commercial production easier. Sometimes the rootstock of a grafted tree will send up shoots of its own from below the graft union, the bulge or change in the bark low down on the trunk where the plants are joined. Compare the leaves of suckers growing from a tree's base to leaves from branches overhead, Jesielowski said. If they're different, the suckers are probably growing from the rootstock of a grafted tree. To remove suckers, use sharp pruners to snip them off as close to the ground as you can. It's easiest to prune them regularly, a few at a time, especially if you have a grafted tree that is probably going to keep on suckering. If you wait until suckers have accumulated into a bushy mass, they can be a pain to tackle, he said. Also from the Chicago Tribune, How to Get Rid of Grass in Garden Bed by Tim Johnson. Here's a question that was sent in by a reader. Grass has found its way into my garden bed that has ground cover and perennials. I'm very frustrated that this area of my garden has gotten away from me. How can I get rid of the grass in these areas? And here's the answer. Weeding grass that has gotten mixed in with other plants is one of my least favorite gardening tasks, as it takes a lot of patience to pull it out properly. I would rather be pulling large weeds or pruning. Grass is difficult to eradicate once it gets established in the crowns of perennials and ground cover beds. One option is to start pulling out the grass now and continue paying close attention to these infested areas over the course of the growing season this year and next year. The best time to do this is when the soil is moist, as it is easier to get the roots out. The more roots you remove, the faster you will get rid of the grass. It is important to prevent the grass from setting seed and spreading further throughout your garden beds. If you do not have time to weed out the grass that has gone to seed, just carefully cut off the seed heads and discard them. Be careful if you're seeding any adjacent areas in your lawn so that the seed does not drift into any beds. A breeze can blow the lightweight seed into undesirable areas. Weeding grass out of beds will take a good deal of patience and persistence to be successful. In time, grass should weaken and eventually disappear as you continually weed it out. A weeding tool with a forked end and a trowel are good tools to use to get more of the roots out. You may need to lift some of your perennials, divide them, and carefully remove the grass before replanting the clumps of perennials. This is a good way to renovate the border and eradicate the grass. This will not work with most ground covers, however, so you will need to weed out the grass in these areas. There are herbicides such as Ornamec that selectively kill grasses growing in beds of ornamental plants, including perennials, ground covers, and shrubs. Spray these products over the ornamentals to kill the grass. The herbicides are systemic and will kill the grass roots. Be sure to read the label to determine if it can be used safely with the plants in your garden. If a plant is not specifically listed on the label of Ornamec or on the product that you choose, test it first on a small section to make sure it will not kill or damage your ornamental plants. The best time to apply this product is when the grass is actively growing in spring and fall. It will not work as well in the heat of summer when grass growth slows. A non-selective herbicide is not ideal in these situations due to the proximity of ornamental plants. A non-selective herbicide, such as glyphosate, will kill the grass as well as the ornamental plants. To control grass growing within your perennials and ground cover beds, put on rubber gloves first and then a cheap cotton glove on top. Using two fingers on the cotton glove, dip into the herbicide and carefully wipe the blades of grass, avoiding any drips. This method is good for small-scale eradication of very difficult-to-control grasses such as reed canary grass. It's very important to read and follow all instructions on labels. And those of you who are regular listeners to this show know we feature stories each week from the terrific book, Chicken Soup for the Gardener's Soul. Today we've got two short stories. The first one is called Prayer of a Gardening Mother. It was written by Debbie Farmer, and there's a quote here from Edgar Z. Friedenberg. Those who love the young best stay young longest. Prayer of a Gardening Mother. Dear God, give me the strength to grow a garden. Give me the perseverance to find a portion of dirt in my backyard that's free from old popsicle sticks and sand toys, out of range of the swing set and not used as a tricycle parking lot or a soccer field. Give me the courage to face the fact that the crate of bulbs that took 6 weeks to be delivered and 3 hours of back-breaking labor to plant can be dug up in 5 minutes by a 2-year-old with a spoon. Guide me through the backyard over plastic toys, irrigation systems, and wire mesh to unravel the dog from the watering hose for the 15th time. Help me accept that everything in my garden is either expensive, high maintenance, or unpronounceable, and the only thing that looks the same as it did in the mail order catalog is the dirt. Grant me patience when my daughter waters all of the bulbs with apple juice because they look thirsty. Give me strength to remain silent when my husband puts pans of beer throughout the garden to get rid of the snails. In your infinite wisdom, show me how to turn off the drip irrigation system that has been on since sometime in mid-March. Grant me serenity when my son presents me with a bouquet of freshly pulled daffodils crammed into an old plastic sand bucket, and the ability to smile when he tries to put them back. Comfort me when all the beer pans in the garden are empty and the dog is staggering around the backyard trying to do the limbo with the low branches on the apple tree. Yet if I ask too much, God, just give me the foresight to know that no matter what I do, by the end of summer the flowers will be run over by plastic roller skates, the gardening stakes will be used for goalposts, and the fertile soil will once again be filled with old popsicle sticks and sand toys. And I wouldn't have it any other way. That's called Prayer of a Gardening Mother, written by Debbie Farmer. And the other story we have today is called The Farmer and the Preacher. This one was written by Earl Nightingale and submitted by Deborah Sue Poneman. The Farmer and the Preacher. A preacher was driving down a country road when he came upon the most magnificent farm he'd ever seen in a life spent in rural preaching. The farm stuck out like a diamond. It sparkled. While it was by no means a new farm, the house and outbuildings were finely constructed and freshly painted. The garden around the house displayed a collection of beautiful flowers. A fine row of trees lined each side of the white gravel drive. The fields were beautifully tilled, and a fine herd of fat dairy cattle grazed knee-deep in the pasture. All this comprised a beautiful painting of what the ideal farm should look like, and the preacher stopped to drink in the sight. It was then he noticed the farmer on the big, shiny tractor hard at work. As the farmer approached the spot where the preacher stood beside his car, the preacher hailed him. The farmer stopped his tractor, idled down the engine, and shouted a friendly hello. And the preacher said to him, "My good man, God has certainly blessed you with a magnificent farm." Well, there was a pause as the farmer took off his billed cap and wiped the perspiration from his face with a bandana. He studied the preacher for a moment and then shifted in his seat to take a look around the pride and joy. And then he turned back to the preacher and said, "Yes, he has, and we're grateful. But you should have seen this place when he had it all to himself." That's called The Farmer and the Preacher, written by Earl Nightingale, submitted by Deborah Sue Pullman. And that's the Green Thumb Show for this week. For Sun Sounds Radio, I'm Lee Murray, your reader. Thanks for joining us. Have a great week. Be safe and healthy, and we'll be talking with you soon.
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0: 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It is specifically designed for and directed to people with visual, physical, learning, language, or other disabilities and conditions that prevent them from reading printed materials.
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2: Welcome. This is Healthy Lifestyle, and I'm your reader, Dawn, with the audio reading service at the Allen County Public Library in Fort Wayne, Indiana. Today, I'll be reading from a variety of health articles. And now, I'll begin with Personal Best, copyright 2026, Ebix Incorporated, May 2026, Best Bits. Supplements that promise to provide a daily dose of one specific vitamin or mineral are tempting. They're convenient and don't require any preparation. But the truth is more nuanced. Vitamins and minerals are most helpful when they come in food because they are combined with hundreds of other natural ingredients. With supplements, you risk getting too large a dose of nutrients. Cleaning nail polish off with an acetone-based product can dry out nails and potentially cause problems, according to Harvard Health Online. Painting your nails does not cause problems as long as you remove the polish regularly and use non-acetone removers. Each time you remove polish, look for changes that might signal a problem, such as yellow nails, redness around them, dark streaks, and splitting or misshapen nail beds. The shingles vaccine is turning out to have other beneficial impacts on people, recent research suggests. In a study of 13,000 older adults with an average age of 70, those vaccinated had fewer cardiovascular events and a reduced risk of dementia. The study showed that people who had the shingles infection showed higher rates of heart attack and stroke and dementia for 5 years after illness. And now I'll be reading from Personal Best, copyright 2026, Ebix Incorporated, May 2026. Stop Caring About What Others Think, by Eric Endlich, Ph.D. Caring about what others think and wanting to be accepted and cared about is perfectly normal. However, if you are so focused on fitting in that you don't honor your own values, you may sacrifice your personal growth. Signs of excessive concern include: you often allow others to make your decisions. You try to be perfect. You don't speak up when you disagree. You automatically change yourself when others criticize you. You don't feel at peace unless others approve of you. You apologize even when you've done nothing wrong. If these items describe you well, here are some ways to temper your reactions to others' opinions. Accept yourself. Other people are bound to have opinions, but you have a right to yours, too. Challenge your negative thoughts. When you believe someone is viewing you harshly, remember that you can't read their mind. Stay centered. Practice mindfulness when others' reactions upset you. Embrace mistakes. We all make them, so just acknowledge them and move forward. Judge not. When you accept others, you may worry less about what they're thinking about you. Enhance your network. Seek out those who will support you, not judge you. be realistic. People aren't constantly scrutinizing you. Let go. People can sometimes be judgmental. Focus on what you can control. Remember what matters. If you pursue your goals instead of trying to win others' approval, you'll be living the life you want. And now I'll be reading Health.com, copyright 2026, / Meredith Publishing, June 2026. America is finally getting better sunscreen. Dermatologists are thrilled. By Danielle Zicke. At a glance, the FDA recently approved the sunscreen filter Bimonetazinol, which has been widely used in other countries for years. The decision marks the first FDA approval of a new UV filter in more than 25 years. Experts say

years in Europe, Australia, and parts of Asia, including Korea and China. The addition of bemotrizinol to sunscreens in the United States is extremely exciting because it will give us better tools to protect the skin. Joshua Zeichner, MD, a dermatologist and director of cosmetic and clinical research at Mount Sinai, told Health. Here's what to know about bemotrizinol and whether experts recommend eventually switching to products that contain it. What is bemotrizinol? Bemotrizinol is a chemical compound that absorbs ultraviolet radiation, helping protect the skin from sun damage. The chemical is a broad-spectrum filter, meaning it offers protection against both types of harmful rays, UVB and UVA. UVB rays hit the skin surface and are the main cause of sunburn, while UVA rays penetrate more deeply and contribute to premature skin aging. Both types of radiation play a role in the development of skin cancer. The ingredients manufacturer, DSM Nutritional Products, proposed bemotrizinol for use in the United States in 2024. In a press release announcing the approval, the FDA says it considers bemotrizinol to be generally recognized as safe and effective for use in sunscreens by adults and children 6 months of age and older. How does bemotrizinol compare to other sunscreen filters? Experts say bemotrizinol offers several benefits compared to current UV filters. One major advantage is that, compared to many other approved filters, it's particularly effective at filtering UVA rays, according to the Environmental Working Group. The organization has found that most U.S. sunscreens don't offer the level of UVA protection their labels suggest. Another benefit has to do with the look and feel of sunscreens containing bemotrizinol, according to Zeichner. Bemotrizinol dries clear, and sunscreens containing it can also be spread easily across the skin, he said, noting that the chemical is particularly helpful for people with sensitive skin. Those positives contrast with mineral sunscreens, which rely on the broad-spectrum filters, zinc oxide, or titanium dioxide, and can leave a chalky white cast on the skin. Unlike other chemical filters, bemotrizinol also doesn't degrade quickly when exposed to sunlight, and it stays atop the skin, making it less likely to enter the bloodstream, Zeichner said. The ability of chemical filters to enter the bloodstream is a concern for some people, though it's unclear whether that has health effects. All these differences could mean more widespread sunscreen use, noted Deborah S. Sarnoff, MD, president of the Skin Cancer Foundation, in a press release. People are more likely to use sun protection consistently when they can find products that meet their individual needs and preferences, she said. Are sunscreens with bemotrizinol available now? Sunscreens containing bemotrizinol aren't yet available in the U.S. However, sunscreen manufacturers can begin incorporating the ingredient into products starting August 9, 2026, according to an American Academy of Dermatology Association press release. Farah Mustafa, MD, a dermatologist and director of laser and cosmetics at Tufts Medical Center, said people can likely expect to see bemotrizinol-containing products on shelves in late summer or early fall. Bemotrizinol will initially be sold under the brand name Parsol Shield. Should you choose sunscreens with bemotrizinol? According to Mustafa,
people who still have concerns about chemical sunscreens may want to still stick to the mineral ingredients like

0: like zinc and titanium dioxide. But for people who are comfortable using chemical sunscreens, both Zeichner and Mustafa recommend products with bimetrizinol when they become available, citing the chemical's minimal systemic absorption and broad spectrum coverage. Sunscreens with bimetrizinol would also benefit people with deeper skin tones who want to avoid a white cast, as well as those looking for a cosmetically elegant sunscreen, Mustafa said. The demand is already there, Mustafa added, noting that many of her patients have already sought out bimetrizinol sunscreens while traveling overseas. It's very exciting for them to be able to have it here, she said. It's always better to have more and better choices. And now I'll be reading Health.com, copyright 2026, Meredith Publishing, June 2026. Which anti-aging ingredients really work? Here's what dermatologists recommend, by Sherry Gordon. At a glance, with so many skincare ingredients on the market, it can be difficult to know which ones are actually effective. Dermatologists consistently recommend sunscreen as the most important skincare product. Other ingredients, including retinoids and vitamin C, can also help improve skin's appearance. There are countless skincare ingredients that claim to smooth wrinkles, plump skin, and fade age marks, making it hard to know which products are actually worth the investment. With this confusion in mind, we asked dermatologists which ingredients can actually improve aging skin. Here are their top choices. Number 1. Sunscreen. According to dermatologists, sun protection is the single most important aspect of any anti-aging skincare routine. Sunscreen protects the skin against both UVA and UVB radiation, said Natalie M. Curcio, MD, MPH, a Nashville-based dermatologist and dermatologic surgeon with Curcio Dermatology. While exposure to UVB rays can cause the DNA mutations that lead to skin cancer, UVA rays are primarily responsible for signs of skin aging, including pigmentation changes and loss of elasticity. Most dermatologists recommend choosing a sunscreen with an SPF of 30 or higher, applying it at least 15 minutes before going outdoors, and reapplying it every 2 hours while outside. For the face, use about 1 teaspoon and rub the sunscreen thoroughly into your skin. When it comes to which type of sunscreen to choose, mineral or chemical, board-certified dermatologist Lycia Thornburg, MD, FAAD, said both are effective, but mineral sunscreen is often preferred for sensitive skin. Ultimately, she added, the better choice is the one you'll use consistently. Number 2, retinols and retinoids. Retinoids and retinol are the gold standard for nighttime skin restoration, said Jessica Weiser, MD, a board-certified dermatologist and medical director of Weiser Skin MD, New York City, and Weiser Skin West MD, Aspen. These topicals are the only ones that consistently demonstrate collagen stimulation in robust scientific trials. Retinol is available over-the-counter, while retinoids are prescription-strength products that vary in potency. These products work primarily by accelerating skin cell turnover. While they can be effective, Curcio said it's important to know that they may stop producing visible results over time. After years of use, many patients find that they have reached a ceiling on visible improvement, she explained, even when using stronger formulations. For many patients in their 40s and 50s, accelerating turnover alone may no longer address everything that is happening biologically in the skin. Keep in mind that some people are sensitive to these products. When first starting retinol or retinoids, it's common to experience redness, dryness, irritation, or increased skin sensitivity for a few weeks. However, if these side effects continue, it might be worth talking about alternatives with a dermatologist. Number 3, defensins. Experts also recommend defensins, an ingredient that Curcio says dozens of clinical studies suggest is generally safe and effective. Defensins work by signaling the skin to begin a renewal process, engaging the same dormant cells the body uses during wound healing and stimulating the growth of fresh cells, Curcio said. The result? People see improvements in fine lines, wrinkles, texture, sagging, pigment, and pore size. According to Curcio, people may start noticing results within 4 to 8 weeks. She recommends choosing products with defensins that are fragrance-free, gluten-free, and oil-free or non-comedogenic. These formulations are generally better for sensitive and acne-prone skin. Number 4, peptides and growth factors. Peptides and growth factors are also promising skincare ingredients, Thornburg said. While they belong to different classes of ingredients, both can influence how skin cells function. Growth factors work on the skin's surface to stimulate cell growth, division, and repair, Curcio said, which may help increase collagen and elastin production. Meanwhile, peptides are more targeted. They support the skin's natural repair processes by signaling the production of new proteins, including collagen, she said. Some research suggests that copper peptides, one popular type, may help improve smoothness and firmness while reducing inflammation and redness. Still, Thornburg said that the evidence is mixed, and at this point, she views peptides and growth factors as supportive adjuncts rather than replacements for foundational skin care. Number 5, antioxidants like vitamin C and niacinamide. Vitamin C is a powerful antioxidant that helps neutralize free radicals and even out skin tone over time, said Shuting Hu, PhD, a cosmetic chemist, skin biologist, and founder of Acoderma. It works best in the morning layered under SPF, since the two together offer stronger protection against UV-induced oxidative stress. Niacinamide, another antioxidant, can also help reduce inflammation and improve skin tone, as well as strengthen the skin's barrier, said Hu. It is one of the most versatile and well-tolerated ingredients available, suitable for almost every skin type, including sensitive skin. It layers well with most other active ingredients, she added. Number 6, hyaluronic acid. Hu said she considers hyaluronic acid a foundational ingredient in a skin longevity routine. The compound, which occurs naturally as a humectant that draws water into the skin and helps retain it, she said. Unfortunately, hyaluronic acid decreases with age, which can contribute to a loss of plumpness, fine lines, and an overall duller complexion. Hu recommends applying hyaluronic acid to damp skin and following it with a moisturizer to help seal in hydration. Otherwise, in a dry environment, it may draw moisture from the skin instead of the surrounding air. Number 7, ceramides. Ceramides are also a core part of any skincare routine, Hu said, adding that they pair well with hyaluronic acid. These fats, found in skin cells, help retain moisture and keep the skin barrier intact, according to Wiser. As we age, ceramide production decreases, which can weaken the skin's barrier and contribute to dryness and irritation. Adding ceramides to your routine can help prevent skin infection from various microbes and also reduces the penetration of irritants. Who said? And now I'll be reading from Personal Best, copyright 2026, Ebix Incorporated, May 2026. Get the drop on humidity. Besides being an uncomfortable nuisance this summer, humidity can also negatively affect your health. High humidity makes it harder for everyone to breathe, but especially if you have a lung or breathing condition. When combined with high heat, it can also affect your body's ability to cool down, leading to a greater chance of heat-related illnesses and cardiovascular risks as your body works harder to cool down. Humidity can impact your mental state as well because it limits your opportunities for outdoor activities, which can increase stress, anxiety, and irritability. It can also interfere with sleep, sap your motivation, and make it tougher to stay focused. When the air outside feels like a sauna, these tips can help you stay cool and comfortable. Use a dehumidifier and stay in an air-conditioned environment. If you don't have air conditioning, use fans. Keep windows closed and blinds or curtains drawn to block out the sun's heat. Stay hydrated. Keep a water bottle on your desk, nightstand, and with you while you are outdoors. Avoid caffeine and alcohol. Wear lightweight, breathable clothing. Stay in the shade. And don't forget to wear sunscreen. Check humidity levels and heat advisories. If they're too high, change your outdoor plans. Maybe swim instead of going for a run. Participate in outdoor activities earlier in the day. Try to avoid direct sun exposure when UV radiation is highest, from 10 a.m. to 4 p.m. Well, that's all the time we have for today. This has been Dawn with Healthy Lifestyle. I hope you've enjoyed today's reading from the audio reading service at the Allen County Public Library in Fort Wayne, Indiana.
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2: I'm Sandy Murillo with the Disability Minute. I'm a Latinx woman with brown eyes and black hair, and I'm wearing a black dress and pearl earrings. Did you find that essential to your enjoyment of this segment? When Vice President Kamala Harris described herself at an event over the summer, many people were confused. Is this something we should all be doing? Or is it even necessary? Actually, the blind community hasn't figured it out either. Some people find it to be a nice courtesy and acknowledgement of diversity. Others, like me, don't really see the need for it. 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It can also lead to prejudicial assumptions around physical appearance or race. Plus, how can I verify that what the person is saying is true? By the way, I'm not even wearing the black dress or the earrings.
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This edition covers the week of August 16th, 2026. 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This is written by John Gingerich and published on August 1st. On the Rise of Luxury Identities. When I started going blind, I considered it a death sentence. I was terrified of losing my eyesight for reasons that I think are understandable. I was embarrassed about being disabled and resented the inconvenience of it, the way this thing had entered my life like an uninvited guest. There's something inherently final about disability, but no one tells you how remarkably anticlimactic it is. Eyesight loss has a strange signature in that the worst effects at first are mental. Life carried on as it did before, albeit with some adjustments, and disability lingered in the background like a dull ache. Then, every few months, a bit more of the world disappeared, and the panic would start up again. I was committed to the idea that visual impairment would change me, but people I spoke to in the blind community pushed back on this. Aside from the obvious limitations, they said I would remain the same person. And this seemed like its own small tragedy. And they were right. However, no one told me that the blind cane would double as a bug lamp for some of the most annoying people on the planet. It started after several media outlets interviewed me about being an author who'd lost his eyesight. These experiences were positive, but they put me in the crosshairs of the victim industrial complex that has made inroads in our attention economy in the last decade. The interminable inspiration porn sites that farm out others' misfortunes for clicks. The editor of one such outlet reached out. His platform featured confessionals from burn victims and paraplegics, complete with swelling cellos to maximize mawkish sentimentality. I resented the unspoken pressure to turn my grief into a kind of public performance, and found it silly that anyone would look at me for advice because I'd experienced some sort of hardship. The editor repeated the phrase, "so inspiring," a dozen times during our phone call, including after I told him I enjoyed exercising. Quote, "there's a guy over here who's dyslexic," unquote, he said. Against my better judgment, I agreed to an interview and even canceled a doctor's appointment to accommodate his schedule. So when he no-showed for our Zoom meeting, I considered it a receipt for the stupidity I'd willfully walked into. He emailed a vague explanation about needing a, quote, mental health day, unquote, before asking if we could reschedule. I declined. Disability has gone mainstream. There are disabled influencers who now command audiences of millions. One of them, Molly Burke, shares the same eye disease that I have. I've consumed a fair amount of this stuff, and there's an earnestness to many of these clips that makes me feel like I'm watching reinterpretations of my own life. More than anything, I appreciate how this content, which focuses on everything from accessibility issues to advocacy to the latest in assistive technology, has shifted the Overton window on disability's presence in mainstream discourse, a welcome counterweight to TV and films that have woefully underrepresented disabled people. There are now talent agencies and even marketing firms that specialize in connecting brands with disabled creators. Research has also found that products promoted by disabled influencers tend to be perceived as more, quote, luxurious, unquote, suggesting this content will remain on the upswing for the foreseeable future. At the same time, the percentage of Americans with disabilities has also increased, particularly among young people, for reasons that remain obscure. More than 1 in 4 adults in the United States, more than 70 million people, have some variation of disability.
but disability correlates significantly with age. Nearly half of disabled Americans, 46%, are 75 or older, and our chances of becoming disabled almost double to 2 in 5 once we hit 65. So, the growing prevalence in recent years of mental, emotional, developmental, or behavioral disability among young people, which now stands at about 27% for adolescents 12 to 17, is puzzling. One explanation is that improved awareness, better screening and diagnostic methods, and recently refined definitions of some disabilities are behind this uptick. But there's also evidence to suggest that an increasing number of people identifying as disabled today simply aren't. According to a recent report in The Atlantic, more than 20% of Brown University's undergraduates receive disability accommodations. At Amherst College, that figure stands at 34%. At Stanford University, 38% of students identify as disabled. A Harvard Crimson report based on findings from the National Center for Education Statistics found that 21% of Harvard undergrads who are currently registered as disabled translates to a sevenfold increase from the 3% who were disabled a little more than a decade ago. Again, it's possible that medical advancements are partially responsible for this increase. But considering that students with disabilities are statistically more likely to possess lower proficiency in reading and math, would the most prestigious universities in the U.S. really enroll a percentage of disabled students comparable to the national average? Or, in the case of Amherst and Stanford, have percentages that surpass it? The obvious assumption is that some of these students are cribbing disability accommodations for perks like extra exam time. It's insidious behavior, but it's hardly a revelation. People have been gaming the system to avoid military service, obtain Social Security disability benefits, or snag coveted parking spots for as long as accessibility accommodations have existed. Feigning disability, often to the point of self-mutilation, was a common way of escaping the brutal conditions of the Soviet gulags. These days, it's as easy as buying bogus service dog identification cards on eBay. Annoying as this is, these are hardly high-level offenses, but things take a darker turn online. We can be anybody on social media, which is part of its allure and a reason why these platforms are havens for antisocial behavior. There's now a groundswell of social media grifters pretending to be disabled for no apparent reward aside from attention. TikTok has become a hotbed for this kind of disability cosplay, where a cohort of malingering influencers suffering from any kind of fad diagnoses gull credulous viewers for clicks. The number of creators faking Tourette syndrome on the platform has become so prevalent that there's a name for this phenomenon. TikTok tics. A coterie of wingnuts use AI filters to appear as though they have Down syndrome. Reddit forums dedicated to unmasking creators exhibiting digital facies disorder, also known as Munchausen by internet, now boast thousands of followers. Granted, a lot of disabilities are invisible. I still get the "you don't look blind" line all the time. So I don't think mobs outing perceived fakers are a solution. But when fame-hungry parents parade their disabled kids on TikTok for content, I can't help but wonder, what's worse, the days when we stigmatize disabilities or today when we fetishize them? A fake disability epidemic doesn't happen in a vacuum. Arguably, it's only the most recent manifestation of a phenomenon that's become pervasive in contemporary society. Political polarization, alchemized by social media algorithms, and now artificial intelligence, has turned us into a nation of dishonest followers. It's increasingly rare for anyone to express an opinion that dissents from their party line. If you know where someone stands on gun control, you can guess what their opinions are about abortion and climate change. We willfully obscure our standing as individuals so everyone can know what types we are.
We resort to an obsessive system of self-labeling, parrot an in-group argo to tactfully inform others of our ideological commitments to the tribe. One way these behaviors manifest themselves is in the struggle competitions we wage with our peers to signal in-group purity. A lot has been said about luxury beliefs in recent years. Consider these luxury identities. Everyone is neurodivergent or autistic, often self-diagnosed, which is to say, undiagnosed. They have ADHD, GAD, MDD, DID, BPD, IBD, and they want to tell you about it more or less all of the time. Chronically online young people itemize their hardships in social media bios as if denoting military rank. Neurospicy, dyslexic, bipolar, vegan. They're sloganeering cloaked in pseudo-therapy speak, or what amounts to the medical equivalent of astrology. Quote, she's rejection sensitive. I'm an intuitive introvert. He's got avoidant attachment, unquote, etc. Any emotion can be pathologized as some underlying disorder. Everyone considers themselves outsiders these days, especially the insiders. What does it say about the modern world that a growing number of us are pretending to be disabled for status? Maybe faking disability is a kind of reputation laundering, where garden variety narcissists couch their vanity in identitarian purity. Or maybe it's rooted in Marxism. I mean, the oppressed can do no wrong, right? Or maybe these are just young people exploring the minefield of identity in a digital era that has turned the world into a village. Personally, I don't think it's a coincidence that this is a relatively recent development. Social media has gifted us the ability to create our own a la carte realities. A lifetime of exposure to advertising campaigns and celebrity culture has effectively turned us into our own marketing departments, has conditioned us to internalize the idea that if we're efficient enough, if we can optimize ourselves with the right metrics, likes, shares, views, if we can differentiate ourselves with some rarefied novelty characteristic that sets us apart in the digital panopticon, we too can cultivate our own authentic brands in the open marketplace of ideas. Societies built on manufacturing tended to exploit their workers. But in a post-industrial world, we increasingly exploit ourselves. I wish I had the luxury of pretending to be disabled. Thankfully, my disability doesn't define me, and that means that any setbacks I've faced aren't cheat codes for a personality. Adopting victimhood status as a personal branding campaign will never solve whatever underlying feelings of inadequacy or insecurity someone might have. Worse, commodifying disability trivializes disability, which doesn't make the world an easier place for those who already have a hard time navigating it. While we couldn't diagnose disabilities in the past with tools that we didn't have, the trend of diagnosing oneself today is hardly sound science, particularly when that person resides in ideological echo chambers that validate and reaffirm every feeling or suspicion they've had, and disregarding those confounding variables is intellectually dishonest. Ideally, we should commend anyone who achieves despite the obstacles they've encountered, not because of them. Our next story in this week's program comes from Disability Scoop, and you can find them online at disabilityscoop.com. Doctors and advocates call out Trump for claims about autism. This is written by Michelle Diament and published on August 12th. President Donald Trump signed an executive order this week that he says will address rising autism rates. But advocates and medical experts counter that the move is dangerous and his comments are misleading. Trump issued an order recommending that children receive vaccines for fewer diseases and that those shots be spaced out among more doctors' visits. He cited increased autism prevalence as the reason.
quote, decades ago, children received only a small fraction of the vaccines required today, Trump said. And of course, the high rates of autism now observed did not exist. So, there's a reason for such epidemic rates of autism, and we're going to bring it back to much closer to where it was, unquote. The Trump order urges states to implement the recommendations in any school vaccine requirements, but it's unclear whether there is an appetite to adopt the changes. Spacing out childhood vaccines would require parents to make several additional visits to the pediatrician with their young children, but Trump insisted that the change would be worth it. Quote, it's inconvenient, Trump said, but it's something that I think will have a huge impact on autism, unquote. The comments drew alarm, however, from experts who noted that Trump cited no new evidence to support any changes to the vaccine schedule. Quote, dozens of studies involving millions of people show there is no link between vaccines and autism, and yet federal leaders continue to promote this outdated, disproven idea to scare families, said Dr. Andrew D. Racine, president of the American Academy of Pediatrics. Today's executive order will do nothing to support families of children with autism or advance understanding of the condition. The only purpose of this announcement is to sow confusion so that more people doubt the importance of vaccines, unquote. At the event with Trump this week, Secretary of Health and Human Services Robert F. Kennedy Jr., a longtime vaccine skeptic, insisted that autism must be the result of an environmental exposure. Of the 13 research awards handed out through the National Institutes of Health's Autism Data Science Initiative, five will consider whether vaccines are a factor, he said. In addition, Kennedy indicated that another, quote, major new initiative focused on foundational causes and biology of autism and on better diagnostics, treatments, technologies, and tools for people with autism and their families, unquote, is coming next month from the government's Advanced Research Projects Agency for Health. Quote, we will examine every biologically plausible hypothesis and leave no legitimate scientific question unexplored, Kennedy said, noting that the president is impatient and pledging to move forward with urgency, unquote. The continuing focus on vaccines, however, threatens to divert limited resources from research that could inform the causes of autism or improve life for people with the developmental disability, advocates say. Quote, while the government spends time trying to prove something that has already been disproven, autistic people are still waiting for the support that they actually need, unquote, the Autistic Self-Advocacy Network said in a statement. The group said those needs include access to health care and home and community-based services, as well as accessible housing, education, and employment, among others. The Autism Science Foundation said that dozens of studies looking at vaccines and autism have already ruled out a link. This includes research on both vaccine ingredients and the body's response to immunizations. In addition, there is no evidence to suggest that spacing out vaccines prevents autism, the group said. At the same time, hundreds of genes have been associated with autism, and about 20% of people on the spectrum have a scientific genetic variant that's identified as a cause of their condition, according to the foundation. Quote, the issue is not that the science isn't done. The science is done. The issue that some people choose not to believe what these studies clearly show because the results don't conform to their beliefs, unquote, said Allison Singer, president of the Autism Science Foundation. As we continue this week's program, let's pay a visit to Ministry Watch. And you can find them online at ministrywatch.com. Churches say they're welcoming to those with disabilities. A survey finds strong optimism about welcoming disabled, but gaps in preparedness remain. This is written by Aaron Earls and published on August 13th.
Pastors and churchgoers assume that people with disabilities will feel at home in their church, but congregations haven't always made sure that that would be the case. A Lifeway research study of U.S. Protestant pastors and churchgoers finds almost all in both groups believe those with disabilities would feel welcomed and included when coming to their church, even if pastors have grown less confident. Quote, being welcoming is a choice. Both pastors and churchgoers are very optimistic that people with disabilities would feel welcomed and included at their church, unquote, said Scott McConnell, executive director of Lifeway Research. Quote, they wouldn't respond this way if they hadn't seen their congregation choose to welcome people. But there are many types of disabilities, and churches are likely not this prepared to include them all in activities, unquote. Jenna Magruder serves in Lifeway's Next Gen area and is part of a special needs advisory group for the organization. She said, quote, every local church can create places where people of every ability can belong, grow in Christ, and serve according to the unique gifts God has given them. The body of Christ is strongest when everyone has a place at the table, unquote. Welcoming for all. Virtually all U.S. Protestant pastors, 98%, say a person with a disability would feel welcomed and included when coming to their church, including almost 3 in 4, 73%, who strongly agree. But fewer pastors are very confident their church is creating a welcoming environment for everyone. In a 2019 Lifeway research study, 81% of U.S. Protestant pastors strongly agreed that those with a disability would feel welcome, compared to 73% today. Quote, as awareness of the needs associated with various disabilities grows, so will the understanding of what it takes to truly include those individuals in the activities of a church. It's not surprising, and is somewhat encouraging, that more pastors realize that their church could be better prepared to include those with disabilities, unquote, said McConnell. Churchgoers also believe those with disabilities would feel included in their congregation, but they're more confident in their ability to welcome people with certain conditions. Almost all U.S. Protestant churchgoers say that those coming to their church would feel welcomed and included if a visitor had a physical disability, dyslexia, or other reading challenges, or a cognitive or developmental disability. Among churchgoers, more than 4 in 5, 82%, strongly agree that those with a physical disability would sense a welcoming congregation, while 78% strongly agree concerning those with reading challenges, and 75% strongly agree about visitors with a cognitive disability. Those at average-sized and the largest churches are most confident that their congregation's ability to extend a welcome to those with a disability. Those at churches with an attendance 50 through 99 and 500 or more are more likely than those at congregations of 100 to 499 to agree. Accommodations for some. Almost all U.S. Protestant pastors believe local churches should make necessary modifications to their church facilities to make them accessible to people with physical disabilities, even when it is not required by law. The percentage who strongly agree, however, has decreased in the past decade. In the 2019 Lifeway research study, 82% strongly agreed churches should make these modifications, compared to 76% now. Most pastors, 83%, say their church has made some type of modification to their facilities, activities, or volunteer assignments in the past year to help someone at their church with a disability. 2 in 3 churches, 66%, did so for someone in a wheelchair. About half adjusted for someone with a mental health diagnosis, an intellectual disability, or a sensory processing disorder, including autism. Fewer modified for someone who is deaf or blind. Around half said they made changes for someone with another type of disability. Just 17% said they didn't make changes for any of these in the past year, and less than 1% aren't sure. Quote, it is very common for churches to do some extra work to include someone with a disability.
Yet the needs are far greater. There are many adults and children with disabilities, and statistically, they are less likely to attend church, unquote, said McConnell. Pastors at larger churches are more likely to have made such changes. Only 11% of those at congregations of 250 or more say they haven't made any modifications in the past year for those with disabilities, compared to 18% of pastors at churches between 50 and 99, and 25% of those with less than 50 in attendance. Almost all pastors, 95%, say they're trying to care for those with disabilities and their families inside their churches and communities in at least one tangible way. 3 in 4 U.S. Protestant pastors say they are currently providing financially for families with ongoing needs related to disabilities. Around 2 in 3 encourage volunteering in community events for people with disabilities, like the Special Olympics. Most pastors say their church provides an additional teacher to aid a person with disabilities in class, and provides care for family caregivers to give them a break. Fewer provide classes or events specifically for people with disabilities. And only 4% say they aren't doing any of these, and less than 1%, well, aren't sure. Compared to 2019, churches are more likely to provide financially for families and provide an additional teacher for assistance, but less likely to encourage volunteering in community events. Pastors at the largest churches, those with 250 or more in attendance, are the most likely to provide an additional teacher and classes or events for those with disabilities. Those at rural churches are among the most likely to provide financially for families. Suburban congregations are among those most likely to encourage volunteering in community events and provide care for family caregivers. Our next story comes to us from Other Words at otherwords.org. When disabled people are priced out, we lose more than a home. Disabled people like me rely on our neighbors to make day-to-day life possible. The high cost of housing threatens these relationships. This is written by Janiah Miller and published on August 12th. For those in the disability community, it has always taken a village. When your life is filled with doctor's appointments, chronic illness symptoms, and navigating a world that isn't built for accessibility, being surrounded by reliable family, friends, and peers doesn't just enrich the day-to-day. It makes the day-to-day possible. Yet the cost of housing is throwing this critical ecosystem out of balance. As home prices climb and renters contend with skyrocketing leases and utilities, disabled people often have no choice but to leave the communities they've built because they've been priced out. Disabled black women, like myself, are more likely to struggle to pay our rent than our white counterparts. We shoulder the compounding stress of affording where we live while also managing the costs of doctor's visits, medications, and mobility aids. All of these factors make it harder to find quality, affordable places to live. That's where the community around us comes in. Neighbors and peer networks have long filled the gaps left by underinvestment in social programs and safety nets through everyday acts of care. Neighbors exchange rides, share childcare responsibilities, check in on elders, and support one another in ways that make daily life possible. For many disabled people, these relationships also make our communities more accessible to us, empowering us to navigate and participate in everyday life with greater dignity, autonomy, and connection. But as housing costs continue to rise and people are displaced, these informal systems of care become harder to sustain. When affordability forces people farther from family, neighbors, and community, it weakens the very relationships that help everyone survive and thrive. As a black disabled woman renting in the metro Atlanta area, I've felt the direct impact of policies that prioritize corporate profits over tenants' livelihoods. Every month, I receive worryingly expensive utility bills from the private water and sewage corporation that contracts with my apartment complex. And every month, as I watch the amount grow for no discernible reason, I wonder if I'll be able to make my base rent.
The fear isn't just about losing my home, but also losing the friends I've made, the doctors I rely on, and the community that sustains me as a disabled woman. Housing is supposed to provide stability and peace of mind. But for people with disabilities and anyone struggling to make it under this economy, it often feels like you're stuck between a rock and a hard place. Finding affordable housing can mean moving away from the support networks that make independence and living a socially enriching life possible. What's missing from today's housing debate is a recognition that accessibility isn't just about ramps, elevators, or widened doorways, but whether disabled people can afford to remain in the communities that enable us to thrive. Any future housing bill must embed accessibility into its core design, which means regulating predatory utility billing practices, enforcing maintenance standards so tenants aren't forced to advocate for basic repairs, and ensuring that affordability measures account for the additional costs disabled people shoulder every month. Accessibility also means protecting the social infrastructure that makes independence possible. When disabled people are pushed out of neighborhoods, they often lose transit access, nearby doctors, trusted neighbors, and the informal care networks that fill the gaps our healthcare system leaves behind. Accessibility is a policy choice, and right now, policymakers are choosing to leave disabled people behind. There is a future where everyone can have what they need to meet their needs while still leaving space for joyful connections. It's a future where people with disabilities are surrounded by neighbors who want to help and build community. It's a future where instead of just scrolling on our phones, we actually talk to each other. It's a future built for people with disabilities, but it's also one where everyone works to enrich the community they live in. That's the future that we all deserve access to. And if you have just joined us, you are listening to the Blindness and Disability News Hour from Mind's Eye Radio in Belleville, Illinois. This program covers the week of August 16th, 2026. Thanks for joining us, and now back to the program. Our first article in this week's second half of this week's program, by the way, comes from the current issue of Future Reflections magazine, a publication of the American Action Fund for Blind Children and Adults. Braille books for children. Where do you find them? Well, we've got a selection of resources here, so let's go through them with contact name and contact information. And a brief description. First, there's the Braille Book Fair. This is conducted by the American Action Fund for Blind Children and Adults. They're located at 1800 Johnson Street, Baltimore, Maryland, 21230. Their email address is bookfair@actionfund.org. Each year, the American Action Fund for Blind Children and Adults provides an extensive collection of Braille and Twin Vision books to the Braille Book Fair, conducted at the National Convention of the National Federation of the Blind. Braille readers from across the country also donate their gently used books to be enjoyed by others. This unique event provides hundreds of Braille readers of all ages the rare opportunity to build their own collection of Braille books free of charge. Action Fund volunteers, including many board members, sort and set out the books, assist browsers as they look for titles, and work with volunteers from UPS to pack and ship the books for the guests. The Braille Book Fair welcomes donations of gently used Braille books for readers of all ages. The Book Fair is unable to accept textbooks, Bibles, or magazines. 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
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They are located at P.O. Box 51924, Livonia, Michigan, 48151-5924. And they have two phone numbers, 734-427-8552 or 800-777-8552. Seedlings Braille Books for Children is dedicated to increasing the opportunity for literacy and education for blind children by providing high-quality, free, and low-cost Braille books for children. Seedlings also has Braille alphabet cards, Braille blocks, and Braille

It's the identical text in Braille on transparent plastic sheets. The books are rebound in a print Braille format to be enjoyed by the whole family. Free annual memberships are awarded on a first-come, first-served basis each year. 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They also offer other learning materials such as flashcards, puzzles, games, and more. 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Tired of tiny remote buttons? This simple TV remote is designed to be easier to see and use, and it's on sale. This is written by Raymond McCain and published on August 11th. Sometimes you don't need another streaming device or a bigger TV. You just need a remote control that doesn't make watching TV feel like operating a spaceship. The Easy Clicker Big Button Universal TV Remote is on sale for $16.98, down from $19.99, giving shoppers 15% off. Instead of squeezing dozens of tiny buttons into one remote, Easy Clicker takes a much simpler approach with large, easy-to-read controls and an oversized enter button designed to be easier to see, press, and navigate. And just to describe this thing briefly, it is a bright yellow remote control. It's kind of long, and it has a red power button, a yellow volume button, a green up and down volume buttons, red up and down channel buttons, and each of these buttons is probably half an inch square. There's a cursor diamond below that with a blue OK button and four arrow buttons that are fairly good size, and then a back and a home button at the bottom, and each of those are probably a quarter inch in diameter. So everything is very large and tactile and easy to read and easy to find and push. Finally, a remote without a million buttons. Modern TV remotes can be surprisingly frustrating. There are tiny buttons, shortcuts you may never use, and controls packed so tightly together that it can be easy to hit the wrong one. The Easy Clicker is designed for people who would rather keep things simple. Its large buttons and tactile feedback are intended to make the remote easier to handle, particularly for seniors and people who may have difficulty seeing or pressing smaller controls. It can also be a useful option for anyone who simply wants the basic TV functions without a pile of extra buttons getting in the way. A good option for older family members. This is where the remote could make a particularly good gift. Easy Clicker specifically markets the remote towards seniors and people with limited dexterity or vision, with a simplified layout that's easier to understand than many standard TV remotes. That could make it a practical upgrade for a parent, grandparent, or anyone who finds a conventional remote frustrating to use. And because it's designed around basic TV controls, there's less to learn. Setup is simple, too. The Easy Clicker remote is designed to work with compatible televisions without requiring an elaborate setup process. According to the listing, you turn on the TV, point the remote at it, and then hold the mute and volume plus buttons together until the TV's volume changes. Once that happens, the remote is programmed. One important note, this is a TV remote, not a universal remote for your entire entertainment system. The listing says it does not work with cable boxes, Fire TV sticks, or Roku sticks, so you want to make sure your television is compatible before ordering. Don't forget the batteries.

0: There is one thing you'll need before you start using it. 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Airline website accessibility, comparing flight results while blind. This is written by Michael Taylor and published on August 4th. The results page is where travelers spend the most time, and it's where reading and comparing flights with a screen reader turns into a slog. Here is what to check on your own results page, and this is the third in Michael Taylor's five-part series on airline booking accessibility. Continuing with airline website accessibility, this post is about my experience with flight results page as a blind person. For most people, this is where the majority of time on an airline site is spent, browsing, comparing, and picking a flight to buy. For me, moving through these pages with a screen reader is usually clunky and slow, and I'll get to the why right here. First, there's flight readouts. Flights are shown in a list, and each listing carries the basics: price, departure, and arrive airports, times, the airline, seats left, and so on. Off to the right, there's usually a set of seat type options and a button to select the flight and move on. My main problem is how each listing gets spoken. When I manually move through a listing, each piece of information is announced on its own. That makes navigation slow and choppy, and it makes comparing flights nearly impossible because I can't line up the same detail across several options without hunting for each one separately. It works far better for me when everything about one flight is read as a single block with short pauses. Here's how the speech flows today as I tab through one listing, with each tab advancing my screen reader one stop. New York, tab. Orlando, tab. 1 p.m., tab. 4 p.m., tab. 3 hours total travel time, tab. $259 per traveler, tab. 3 left at this price. What I'd want instead is one element read straight through. New York to Orlando, 1 p.m. to 4 p.m., 3 hours total travel time, $259 per traveler, 3 left at this price. All one read. The catch is the action buttons. They can't be folded into that single text block because, if they are, I can't isolate the button to select the flight. Selecting a flight. Actually, choosing a flight is often where things fall apart. Each listing usually has a few small boxes lined up to the right, one per seat type like economy, business, or first, each showing the name, price, and seats left. Some sites put a buy or continue button inside the box, and others make the whole box the button. The trouble is that the contents of each box often register to my screen reader as a plain static text. That's especially bad when the box itself is supposed to be the button, because then there's nothing for me to activate. There's a usability side, too. Trying to satisfy guidelines, some sites bury each box under a long, meandering label that runs several sentences of filler. Here's one I hit. This option is for the basic economy fare. Selecting it will proceed with this fare at $159. Activate to choose type. That could be said in a fraction of the words. In other cases, I simply can't get focus into the area where I'd pick a seat type at all. When that happens, I can hear the flight details but have no way to act on them. And finally, there are price trend graphs. A lot of flight shopping comes down to watching prices and booking when they dip. To help with that, many airline sites now show a line graph of price trends for a flight and similar ones over time. The idea is to judge whether a price might drop and time the purchase. Those graphs are purely visual, so my screen reader can't read them. And there's almost never a text version that describes the recent trend in words. Without that, I'm shut out of the timing decision that sighted travelers get to make. So, the page where everyone else spends their time comparing options is the one that slows me down the most. On the airline sites I've used, reading and comparing flights by ear is still a fight every time. For our next story, let's drop in on Blind Ambition. You can find them online at blindambition.co.uk. Freedom on four wheels. What driverless cars could mean for blind and partially sighted people. And this is written by the content team of Blind Ambition, and it was published on July 15th. I grew up around cars. My father worked in the motor trade, and from a young age, the smell of a garage and the sound of an engine turning over felt like home. Like a lot of children, I dreamed of the day I would learn to drive and go wherever I wanted, whenever I wanted. Then I was told that one day I would lose my sight. In that moment, the ordinary freedom that most people take for granted, the freedom simply to get in a car and go, quietly slipped out of reach. So when I say that the arrival of driverless cars in London matters to me, I do not mean it as a piece of technology news. I mean it personally. For the first time in my life, the independence I thought I had lost is coming back into view. Why, this is more than a novelty. Waymo, the driverless car company, has begun testing its vehicles on London's roads and plans to launch a public service in the capital, subject to government approval. For most people, this is a curiosity, a glimpse into the future. For blind and partially sighted people, it is something far bigger. Nearly 2 million people in the UK are blind or partially sighted, and that number is expected to double by 2050. More than half of us say we want to get out of the house more than we currently do. Not because we lack the desire, but because getting from one place to another safely, spontaneously, and without having to rely on someone else is genuinely hard. Mobility sits underneath almost everything we want to do as human beings. Work, friendship, parenting, a simple trip to the shops. Take it away, and independence goes with it. A car that drives itself changes that equation. It offers autonomy, the ability to go out on my own terms. It offers privacy, because I no longer have to explain to anyone where I am going, why, or who I am going to see. And it offers dignity, because I am not asking for a favor or fitting my life around someone else's timetable. I am simply going. What it could unlock in everyday life. I think this technology will be a genuine game changer, and not only for people with sight loss. Imagine being a blind or partially sighted mother of a young baby. Right now, getting to a parent and toddler group, a class or social event can be a real barrier. With a driverless car, you could go, with your child beside you, and spend that time together rather than spending it working out how to get there at all. The technology also works well alongside the tools many of us already have. If you arrive somewhere unfamiliar and you're not sure exactly where you are, an app such as Be My Eyes can help you orient yourself and find your way from the car to the door. The accessibility does not stop when the car does. There is real thought going into the details, too. The app has been designed with accessibility in mind. And there are features that matter in practice, such as being able to trigger a sound so you can locate the car when it arrives, rather than searching blindly along the curb. Alongside that sit the safety features built into how the vehicles drive. These are the small design decisions that decide whether something is genuinely usable or simply usable in theory. A friend's dream realized. My friend Robin Spinks, who leads inclusive design at the Royal National Institute of Blind People, has dreamed about autonomous vehicles for years. He was born with a permanent visual impairment, and like me, he understands exactly what it means to be reliant on other people to get around. When he rode in a Waymo ahead of its London launch, he described it as the realization of a dream. Quote, "My confidence grew very quickly when I could see the car negotiating, navigating a whole range of different situations, and doing that really smoothly. It represents a new dawn in mobility, not just for those of us with vision loss, but for anybody." Unquote. Robin makes another point that will resonate with every guide dog user. Too often, taxis and private hire drivers refuse the journey the moment they see an assistance dog. A driverless car does not do that. It does not misunderstand what a guide dog is, and it does not cancel the trip. And unlike a human driver at the end of a long shift, it does not get tired, moody, or give you an attitude. It treats every passenger the same way on every single journey. For many of us, that alone removes one of the most exhausting and undignified barriers we face. There is reassurance in the numbers, too. Across more than 220 million miles of driving, Waymo's vehicles have been involved in 82% fewer injury-causing crashes than human drivers, including 93% fewer crashes that injure pedestrians and 84% fewer that injure cyclists. For a blind or partially sighted passenger, being statistically safer and being treated with the same consistency every time is not a small thing. A social journey and a work journey are not the same. I want to be clear about something, because it matters. Driverless cars are not a way of doing away with access to work or with a good taxi driver who knows how to look after a blind or partially sighted passenger. They are another option, and a brilliant one, but the right option depends entirely on the journey. Think about the difference. When I travel for work, I might be presenting to a room of anywhere between 25 and 200 people. I need to arrive calm, collected, and ready. I need to trust that whoever drops me off knows exactly where I am and can set me down somewhere safe where I will not be hurt as I step out of the car. That is a journey with very little margin for error. A social journey is a completely different matter. If I am going to see my sister for a coffee and I am half an hour late, or if I get a little stressed on the way, I can cope with that. She lives on a quiet road where I know I can get out of the car safely and find my way to her door. That is exactly the kind of journey where a driverless car could be wonderful. I could go independently, on my own terms, without explaining myself to anyone. A work journey into central London is another world again. It is noisy and busy, with cyclists and e-scooters, debris and rubbish stacked on the pavements, and 100 small hazards between the curb and the door. For that, the human judgment of a driver who understands my needs still matters enormously. And practically, the service is not yet everywhere. At the moment, it does not necessarily run on the quieter roads where I would value it most. But that is the point. It is starting, and it is starting to be ready. When it arrives fully, it is going to be amazing. Technology is not the answer. I want to be honest because that is how we work at Blind Ambition. This is early. The cars are still being tested with safety operators on board, and a full public service depends on regulation catching up. Technology on its own is never the whole story. A driverless car is only as inclusive as the world it operates in, the pavement you cross to reach it, the pickup point you have to find, the confidence of the people and organizations around you to get the details right. This is exactly why our work does not stop at awareness. Awareness alone is insufficient. The goal is confidence, capability, and consistent behavior, so that as this technology arrives, the businesses, transport providers, and public spaces around it are ready to make it genuinely accessible, not accidentally exclusive. Innovation like this is a once-in-a-generation opportunity to design independence in from the start, and we should not waste it. For now, though, I will allow myself a moment of pure excitement. The little girl who grew up around cars, who thought that world had closed to her, can see a door opening again. And when a driverless car pulls up outside my home and waits for me, and only me, I will step in and I will go. And that about wraps up this week's edition of the Blindness and Disability News Hour. This program covers the week of August 16th, 2026. My name is Bill. Thanks for joining us this week. This program, as always, is a production and presentation of Mind's Eye Radio in Belleville, Illinois. Thanks again for joining us. Hope you all have a good week. Stay cool, stay dry, stay safe, keep your pets hydrated. See you bye.
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3: 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This is your volunteer reader, Ellen Ward. Today, I'll continue reading from the August 2026 issue. First up is an article titled, Less is Enough, by Wendell Berry, from the foreword to the 50th anniversary edition of The Unsettling of America, Culture and Agriculture, which will be published this month by Counterpoint. In 1974, it became plain to me that things and ways dear to me were already gone from my native countryside, were leaving, or were seriously threatened. I became 40 years old in that year, and I had a lot to learn. Because of my upbringing, the federal tobacco program, and the neighbors that had been my birthright in that place, I had a lot to learn that I did not know I needed to know. My homeland, my place, and people were diminishing, and this was permanently shocking and grievous to me. In the naivete of my 40 years, I assumed that others were as aggrieved about this as I was. I assumed that at the higher levels of government and education, urgent discussions of the state of rural America were taking place. This assumption of mine, as it happened, was fully supported and encouraged locally by the work of my father and other good men to preserve the Burley Tobacco Growers Cooperative Association. For about 64 years, by a combination of price supports and production controls, that association preserved the lives and livelihoods of small farmers. To limit the production of a product to demand, or to a demand knowingly estimated, is a simple matter. The automobile industry can do it. So can a child. Excessive brain power is not required to figure it out. And so it seems odd and even strange that my province and its provinciality produce the only sound agricultural economy that I have known. Only in agriculture, so far as I know, is this obvious truth ignored or even overturned on the recommendation of highest authority. In the 70s, the Secretary of Agriculture, Earl L. Boots, who supposed that foreign demand would grow without limit, advised American farmers to plow fence row to fence row. More recently, other experts have advised American farmers to go all out growing soybeans, supposing they will be needed by the Chinese or somebody. Only in agriculture is the rule to produce as much as possible. The silliness to be redeemed, if not by the market, then by the government. I don't think this can be dignified or excused by calling it economics or capitalism. It comes from ignorance or indifference, and it rests on the assumption that farmers deserve their low status because they are in general stupid, and their work requires no learning or intelligence. This is the one crop by prescription agriculture, invented by the experts and, of course, recommended by them. Anyhow, absurdly, in 1974, assuming that the fate of farmers and farmland was a matter of concern among knowledgeable people in the universities and the government, I thought I would help out by treating the subject from the point of view of a farmer actually farming, and in a countryside farmed from the start of the previous century by both sides of his family. And so I spent 3 years, from 1974 to 1977, writing my book. I called it The Unsettling of America because the writing of it taught me the failure of the orthodox agriculture of the land-grant university system and the government. The truth of the book was proved by the avoidance of it by the agricultural experts. Let us remember that agriculture had been ruled out as in any sense an art, and had been proclaimed a science by these experts. A science, after all, progresses and supposedly improves its service to humanity. At the time, the land-grant colleges of agriculture and the Department of Agriculture were devoted to progress, but this progress had nothing to do with farmers. So far as people were concerned, the dialogue had been officially terminated. As the experts were saying it in 1974, the purpose of farming was not the production of the healthiest food at the lowest cost to the land and the people. The purpose was the consumption of agro-industrial products, chemicals, seeds, and machines. The only recognized value was accounted by money. The considerable progress, so-called, that was being made was not measured by the welfare of the farmers and their farms, both of them rapidly declining in numbers and in other ways. Agricultural progress was determined and measured by the evolution and marketing of agricultural technology. If the welfare of farmers had been of any interest to anybody who mattered, then some alarm might have been taken from the rapid decline in the number of farms and farmers. But farmers had no standing. In fact, the reduction in their numbers by economic ruin was seen as evidence of progress. Somebody's success is necessarily achieved by the ruin of somebody else. You can't make an omelet without breaking eggs, as we have been taught by people who believe they know. But in 1974, we had, as now, no viable concept of enough. To have some is to need more, and after that, more and more. To have more and more than you need is now a form of common sense, and so we have developed a sort of vogue of billionaires. When the model of citizenship is set up by such people as Elon Musk and Donald Trump, to be successful now is to achieve the satisfaction of one's greed, which of course is enlarged by every additional prospect of satisfaction. Such was the state of things in 1974, and the state of things is much worse in 2026. We foresee no practical enactment of the concept of enough, but rather submit to the absolute determinism of progress, progress undirected and inevitable. Progress forbids us to stop when we are satisfied. We must go on, adopting the changes of technology, whatever the cost may be to ourselves and our children. But to know how much is enough, and to be satisfied with enough, makes possible an economy and a society properly suited to the world and to our place in this world. It is to be civilized. The idea of enough is alien to capitalism, which respects no limit. It is native to agrarianism. The tragedy is that it originated in the recognition of a still continuing absurdity, the assumption, never acknowledged, that we can produce food by means that destroy, in human culture and in nature, the sources of food. Next, I'll be reading a piece of fiction titled Fanny and Sarah Go Boating by Claire Caruzillo from The Responsible Party, which we published this month by Henry Holt. In the 20th century, people died all the time and laid themselves to rest without the high-caliber event planning I will demand of my immediate survivors at the end of my own life. No time. Every woman, child, and man alive was out here grinding all day, every day, except on Lincoln's birthday, in death trap packing plants controlled by a five-man syndicate called the Beef Trust. The work was bloody and desensitizing, and if a colleague's apron snagged on a revolving meat hook and they got sent down the disassembly line, their last gasp pleas for Mom and God above went unheard over the shrill siren of industrial meat machines crumbling taut cow armpit into heavy pink confetti. My mother, Kath, has said that's why nobody heard much about it when my great-great-grandmother, Fanny Monsey, died for the first time in a shipwreck in 1914. Nobody heard much of anything. Too loud. A year later, when Fanny came back to life, they started listening. I'm still hearing about it. Kath has been reinforcing their lore since I was a child. Fanny had only meant to go on vacation. In her heirloom, four-legged, full-faced beaver stole, a brown frock and a pair of embroidered underpants, she arrived at Chicago's muggy Dearborn Station on May 25, 1914. Lilac sweat seeped from all 40 buttonholes down the front of her dress and dripped to the floor from the tip of the beaver's tail as she searched the departure board for her train to Quebec City. It wasn't woolen fur weather, but this was Fanny's best outfit. She wore the same ensemble in one of the two pictures we've got left of her, a half-destroyed albumen silver print she sat for the year she got married. Her entire face got licked clean off her head when suburban floodwaters breached the cardboard hull protecting Kath's basement memorabilia stack a few months before I was born. In 2 days, the train carrying Fanny, a hot 46, which traversed the Grand Trunk Line to intersect in Toronto with that of Donya Dog Monsey, her 27-year-old daughter, who'd be coming from her own home near an Army National Guard facility in central Indiana. Together, mother and daughter would continue to the port of Quebec, where they'd board the RMS Empress of Ireland, pleasure cruise across the Atlantic in a second-class cabin, and visit a pair of innkeeping sister cousins in Cumberland, whom Fanny hadn't seen since childhood. This voyage marked Fanny's first vacation since she traded her father's union boss fortune for common love and married downward into her husband's, Billow's, four-manning middle class 3 decades earlier. That Fanny extended the Cumberland invitation only to Dag, whom she'd raised in her own splitting image, didn't mean she loved the rest of her family any less. She simply enjoyed her elder daughter's company more. Since Dag had left home 9 months prior with her hunky fiancé, Fanny felt she had allocated enough of her limited time on Earth to Sarah, a shy 23 in pigtail plaits, and Billow, age unknown, but advanced enough to cake up his arteries and snarl his neurons. Sarah and Billow were plain sailing people who didn't pursue beauty or seek out texture, whereas Fanny was an exquisite snob without the circumstances to support such haughtiness. She stirred fresh cream into her Campbell's condensed beefsteak tomato soup nightly and starched the step-in chemise from her wedding trousseau every morning, cautious not to damage the embroidered gold floss bearing her married name on the gusset snap. Her roommates, in their graying union suits, seemed happy enough with well water. A ship's log I found online confirms the fanny-bordered lower promenade of the Empress at 2 o'clock on May 28th. The ship held almost 1,500 people, most of whom were émigrés who planned to stop over briefly in Liverpool before plowing backward to the cities of their birth. Fanny, whose parents had been born in northwestern England, felt a crawly, tingly sense of superiority over the gnat-scalped Irish Catholic family ululating in the cabin next door, and the tribal Italians stacked like pieces of chewing gum below her in steerage. Fanny's pride was short-sighted. All white Europeans were inbred anyway, and none were sturdy. If they scuffed their elbow on the footy pitch, they'd bleed out like a hog on the meat hook. 12 hours into the Empress's voyage, the ship collided with the SS Sturzad, and 1,012 passengers died instantly. The Canadian Coast Guard fingered the captain of the Sturzad as the party responsible for the collision. Through a series of increasingly passive-aggressive interrogations, those sea-legged loggers deduced that the Norseman, whose name nobody quite caught but was likely Jan, had gotten blithered off his translucent beard on 20,000 leagues worth of aquavit and fermented trout behind the wheel, and then forgot to signal when passing the Empress. In the Seaway's fiddly series of man-made locks, only a few miles from Pointe au Père, the Empress rolled starboard, and to this day, the intact hull sleeps sideways on the floor of the St. Lawrence. On April 28, 1915, 11 months to the day of the Empress's last lab, the Mounsey household received an update from overseas, hand-delivered by a messenger boy. Sarah answered the door, dripping from the bath, wrapped in one of her mother's bridal tour evening robes. She took the envelope from the child runner's hands and closed the door before he could sneak an amorous glance at her dampened body or reveal his own itchy palm. The letter was addressed to her father, and the sender introduced himself as Nigel Browning, the proprietor of a network of short and long-term accommodations for the impoverished of Liverpool, the same city the Empress had set out to explore. He explained that 2 weeks prior, a junior station inspector came upon a woman eating scouse with her hands from a gold-plated finger bowl in a sooty alley between warehouses on Albert Dock. The woman's hair was dark gold with 10-inch gray-green roots, and she wore nothing but her undergarments and a taxidermized beaver pelt around her neck. When the officer approached her with a butterfly net to ask about her business, she opened her toothless mouth and moaned, her tonsils emitting a faint cyan glow. Such a fallen marauder would usually be thrown into the women's garret of the city's jail. But a gang of pin-curled gutter snipes busted in a neckerchief scalping ring had already filled the entire cell, awaiting their hangings. Instead, the officer brought the woman to Browning, whose progressive workhouse often accommodated criminal overflow. Before he agreed to take the lady in, Browning told the bobby to wait outside his private office door as he inspected the specimen with a kerosene lamp. During his first perusal, he found a few clues to her origins. A scrawly Irish employment record, a crude pre-war form of ID, belonging to a cleaning woman named Kate Fitzpatrick, had been pinned into the left interior leg of her undergarment, last stamped on May 28, 1914. The date stood out to Browning, who'd lost thousands in anticipated shillings when 584 steerage and 253 second-class passengers chose drowning in a Canadian river over registering at one of his boarding houses near the port of Liverpool. The other indication of this woman's identity was more titillating. The flap closure of her inexpressibles bore the name Fanny Sewell Mounsey in yellow-gray embroidery floss. The rescue party made its way to York Harbor by train, private car, and then 2 bicycles shared among the 3 of them, Frank, Sarah's husband, and one, Sarah and Billow on the other, when shipyard traffic proved unconquerable by automobile. After a headlights inspection and a conclusively too brief safety briefing, Sarah, Billow, and Frank boarded the RMS Lusitania to seek their lost matriarch on May 1, 1915. Billow stood at the railings of the second-class deck as she pulled away, waving goodbye to his imaginary family. 6 days later, off the southern coast of Ireland, a German U-boat torpedoed the ship's starboard side with such Teutonic precision that its funnels were underwater in 18 minutes. It was a quarter after 2 o'clock in the afternoon, a shadowless and uncinematic time. This Lusitania didn't sink as a formal band played, but the ticking of each man's pocket watch synchronized to form a furious percussion section, and all those wailing women's voices layered into girl group harmonies. A second explosion came a few minutes after the first. The intent of the attack was either a foreign competitor's plot to kneecap a Hershey's syrup smuggling ring operating out of the ship's cargo hold, or the Imperial German Embassy carrying out precisely what it had threatened to do in 50 different American newspapers, including the Chicago Tribune, if its soldiers encountered a British ship carrying civilians in an active war zone. You can read about the mechanics of the sinking of the Lusitania in better detail elsewhere in dry, protagonist-free tomes penned by self-styled experts against whom I hold private vendettas. The U-boat sinking obliterated the men in my family, and though Sarah was long dead by the time I was sucked out of Kath's abdomen, naked and screaming, I'm still the only person who should get to repeat this story. In the freezing ocean, Sarah scratched and scrambled onto an overturned lifeboat as snow composed of spent coal and disintegrating corridors fell from the sky. Atop her dome for days, she bit her cuticles for protein and stored the skin in her cheeks as the rest of the evacuees, including the Oric girl, died from exposure, drowning, and dehydration. She remembered that she'd once had a husband and that he'd been missing during their final scene on the boat. As she gnawed on the ragged skin around her big toes, she wondered if Frank had died gallantly, rebuffing the pleas of lesser drowning women as he waded through the waist-high waters of the second-class smoker's lounge, rushing back to his beloved wife and her feather-brained paw when the rocket split the hull. Despite Sarah's flapping her cardigan in the air like a hungover color guard girl at a homecoming parade, the hapless Irish naval men sent to save her remained beyond the bobbing waves. A week later, she climbed over the bloated corpses on the beach of Cove, enveloped in a tremor from the icy waters that would affect her speech for the rest of her life. The Royal Navy greeted Sarah with a ham sandwich, which reminded her that she would certainly be missing the dry, religious luncheon she'd been invited to back home. Then they sent her by trail to Dublin, where a medic injected her with tranquilizers for a painless transport across the Irish Sea to Liverpool. When Sarah arrived at Fanny's almshouse, little resembling her former self due to her seawater diet, she was pleased to see that a crowd of beggar children had arranged themselves on the pavement in front of the building to greet her. One handed her a delicate kerchief as a token of admiration, which she accepted and used to dab at her gravel-pitted eyes, just as the kid demanded she fork over 2 shillings or receive a slingshot to the left temple. Sarah had misunderstood. The cloth wasn't a gift. Sarah tried to reason with them. Her odyssey had rendered her cashless, but she hadn't even gotten to the part with the lifeboats when a Red Cross employee tackled the child and hauled him into a paddy wagon. As the relief worker locked the cage door, he told Sarah that she'd been the victim of a high-ranking, pre-adolescent mendicant's final hustle. "Careful, Mom," he warned Sarah. "This lot is no honest bunch." Upstairs, Sarah took one look, grabbed Fanny, and whisked her way onto the RMS something. That final ship didn't sink, and in New York, the girls transferred to a train that returned them to their Chicagoland suburb just as the drum major raised his mace to commence a homecoming parade held in their honor. The only other picture I have of Fanny was taken through the carriage window moments before she and Sarah presented themselves to the public. In that photo, Fanny's face isn't visible either. Sarah stretches the beaver pelt in front of her mother to shield her from the crackling ignition of the newspaper man's flash pop. From there, Fanny and Sarah would embark on an august regional vaudeville career and later devote themselves to philanthropy. They spent 30 years on the road telling stories, enduring the same quotidian workplace triumphs and humiliations that we all do. Besides the onstage drowning illusion they worked to perfect, Kath didn't allude much to this part of Sarah and Fanny's mythos during my childhood. After all, their legacy consorting with carnies and flimflammers is less marketable than a tale of mother and daughter reuniting after surviving back-to-back shipwrecks. Now I'll be reading The Publisher Always Rings Twice from Jérôme Landon by Jean Echeneur, which will be published next month by Archipelago Books, translated from the French by Marc Palazzotti. Monsieur Landon and I see each other several times. We even have lunch. I can't believe that I'm having lunch with this guy. Consequently, I eat very little while keeping a careful watch on my table manners. He makes almost no comments about my book, other than to point out a few grammatical errors, a common mistake in the use of the subjunctive, a word I've systematically misspelled, other minor blunders of that nature. I still say almost nothing. It's he who does the talking. He often calls me at home in the morning, nearly every day, very early for me, as I rarely get up before 9 or 10. I answer as best I can, and each time he calls, I'm so intimidated that I grip the receiver tightly, sometimes so tightly that I'm afraid I'll break it. But once again, in general, it's he who talks and I who listen. One day in his office, he makes a startling suggestion. "Tell me, do you think you might adopt a different first name for this publication?" I stare at him without answering. It's just that, you see, how shall I put this? "There's a kind of hiatus in your name," he says. I still don't answer. Granted, he's not wrong, but I can't help wondering. Pierre Echeneur? Jacques Echeneur? Alfred Echeneur? It's true they might sound better, but I really wasn't expecting the question. I keep staring at him. I'm well aware that my first and last names are what they are, but all the same, I think I'd rather keep them. I understand where he's coming from. Euphonically speaking, he's got a point. But changing your given name is still a huge deal, not something you do at the drop of a hat. As I had never considered this problem, I continued to stare at him in silence. "Fine, fine," he says. "Let's drop it." The book comes out in March, I think. Naturally, I check in several bookshops, and yes, it is indeed there in the windows and on display tables. Several days later, I buy Le Monde and see my face in the corner of a page in an advertisement. It's the first time I've ever seen my face in a newspaper. When I mention it to Monsieur Landon on the phone the next day, he says, "Yes, we're doing a bit of publicity. I hadn't told you about it on purpose. I wanted to see if you'd spot it on your own. I was curious if it would be noticed." The days go by. Jérôme Landon still calls Montreuil almost every morning. One day he calls me indignant. "They've just passed a law deregulating the price of books. Don't you realize what's going on?" he says. "It's June 1940 all over again." I don't understand any of this, but I try to reassure him. "Yes," I say absurdly, "it's definitely worrisome." As if he can tell I have no idea what I'm talking about, he blurts out in irritation, "It's all well and good for you. Your stuff is not exactly Heidegger, is it?" I take the hit and we hang up. When we have lunch together, we mainly talk about literature, always in the same restaurant, Le Sybarite, where he lunches every day. He drinks only water. And for you? He asked me. Well, gosh, I say, maybe a drop of wine. Right, he tells the waiter. A mineral water for me and a glass of wine for him. Every time we go to Le Sybarite, I learn things about Alain Robbe-Grillet, about Claude Simon, about Robert Pinget, who always lists in advance on a scrap of paper the topics he wants to discuss with Lindon, and about Lindon's first reading of Molloy, which made him laugh so hard he nearly dropped the unbound manuscript and sent it scattering all over La Maupiquet, Grenelle Metro Station. That story I'll hear often. We'll all hear it often. Speaking to me one day of his family home in Etretat, he invites me to come spend a weekend there. I'm so dumbfounded by this that I gawk at him without answering. Does he take it to mean I don't like the idea? Does he think better of it, fearing, and rightly so, that I'll be boring company? Whatever the case, there will be no further mention of a weekend in Etretat. But I'm just starting out in publishing. I know nothing and nobody. I'm learning. I'm learning, for instance, that when an author has lunch with his publisher, it's always the publisher who pays. Fine. I didn't know that. You are listening to readings from the August 2026 issue of Harper's Magazine on Sun Sounds of Arizona. Next up, from the Easy Chair column, is The European Question by Pankaj Mishra. In William Maxwell's novel, The Chateau, 1961, a young Francophile American couple spends 4 months in Europe amid the United States' rapidly growing political, economic, and cultural hegemony. Maxwell, a fiction editor at The New Yorker, drew upon his own awe discovery of France in 1948. The novel's opening paragraphs show one of the protagonists weeping at the sight of the French shore. The reaction might seem excessive, but it is worth recalling today during the brutal reconfiguration of relations between Europe and America that several generations of educated white Americans saw Europe not only as their ancestral land with a socio-political order more sophisticated than their own, but also as their training ground for literary, artistic, and intellectual development. A young society's conception of itself as a fresh start in history had cultivated an exceptional hankering for the enchantments of the old world, something still evident in the weakness that Donald Trump shares with many Americans for Britain's royal family. The United States' contribution to ending Europe's two civil wars fostered American confidence and, by the mid-40s, declarations of an American century. Still, Americans were often shocked to directly encounter what Europeans thought of them. The chateau-owning French host of Maxwell's Americans turns out to be not entirely grateful for U.S. assistance in emancipating France from its Nazi occupiers, or for the generous financial and security guarantees extended after the war. "Do I imagine it?" the disquieted American visitor asks his wife one night in bed. "Or is it true that when they speak of the Nazis, downstairs I mean, the very next sentence is invariably some quite disconnected remark about Americans?" Remembering his own time in Paris in 1948, Saul Bellow concluded that the French hated us. As the Trump administration threatens to withdraw from the defense of Ukraine, mocks NATO, and inflicts on weak European economies the exorbitant costs of its war on Iran, anti-Americanism is once again surging in Europe. Emmanuel Macron has long insisted on the need for Europe to possess strategic autonomy. Spain's socialist prime minister, Pedro Sanchez, who has spoken of forming a European army, strengthening ties with China, and moving against tech companies, is trying to draw political capital from Trump's and Elon Musk's attacks on him. A self-avowed Americanophile, has turned to blaming his country's economic woes on the U.S.-Israeli assault on Iran, despite initially endorsing it. Both the German neo-Nazi party, Alternative für Deutschland, and the French radical left party, La France Insoumise, are reigniting calls to leave NATO. Demands to boycott this summer's World Cup games in the United States have resonated against the continent. The artist Anish Kapoor has argued that the United States, along with Russia and Israel, should be excluded from the Venice Biennale because of its incessant warmongering. As of this spring, around 75% of Europeans held a more negative view of the United States than of China. And as the post-war Atlantic community withers, Europeans face an intransigent Russia on one hand and assertive Asian powers such as China and Iran on the other. Can continental powers respond to such challenges by articulating a new European sense of purpose, one not determined by Europe's decades-long dependence on the United States? There is, of course, a tradition of such intellectual authority. In the late 19th century, Nietzsche imagined a species of good Europeans who would transcend the continent's rivalrous imperial nationalisms. In 1919, after the first of Europe's self-inflicted calamities, Paul Verlaine asked whether Europe would become what it is in reality, a little promontory on the continent of Asia, or remain what it seems to be, the elect portion of the terrestrial globe, the pearl of the sphere, the brain of a vast body. Writing during the Second World War, Simone Weil stressed the need for Europe to abjure imperialism and recover its Greek and Christian traditions. In 2009, fearing a far-right resurgence, Tony Judt exhorted a recovery of the social democratic ethos that had guided post-war Europe. Some version of the good European now seems more urgent than ever as ethnic racial supremacists, egged on by their American allies, undermine political and civic cultures in the United Kingdom, France, Germany, Italy, and Spain. Indeed, much righteous talk of European values can be found in the op-ed pages of Le Monde, El País, Correa de la Sera, and The Guardian. At the same time, Europe's identity crisis seems very unlikely to be resolved by such leaders as Merz, Keir Starmer, Mark Rutte, Ursula von der Leyen, and Kaya Kallas, who resemble human pinstripes rather than the brain trust of a vast body. The ground is shifting beneath the feet of Europeans, and their horizons are being transformed. Yet, they seem to be suffering from the paralysis of the will that is usually caused by a prolonged state of material and spiritual subjection. To understand why, we must return to the post-war decades when Europe lost its cultural confidence and intellectual sovereignty. In the mid-20th century, the United States replaced the crumbling empires of Britain and France and committed itself to the global containment of Soviet communism. At the same time, it successfully folded its cultural ambitions into its geopolitical interests. The traditional antithesis between the new and old worlds gradually dissolved as a war-ravaged and hapless Western Europe bound itself to the United States in the anti-communist cause. Europeans also exposed themselves to a concerted and resourceful Americanization, which partly accounts for their intellectual helplessness today. Bellow was among the American intellectuals who attempted, with some early help from the CIA, to present the United States as a glamorous alternative to the idea of Europe as a cultural mecca and intellectual sanctuary. Fascism and war had already forced many of the continent's most distinguished thinkers and artists, among them Thomas Mann, Albert Einstein, Hannah Arendt, Enrico Fermi, and Arturo Toscanini, into exile in the United States. Sumptuously endowed American institutions began to exert a powerful gravitational pull. New York emerged as the new center of the avant-garde, once based in Paris, Berlin, Vienna, and London. The recently spawned military-industrial complex started to employ a new kind of intellectual in its crusade against godless communism. The think tank expert, who would subsequently dominate American foreign policy,

is a cluster of nations whose internal politics are dictated to them and whom one pays in arms to fight on one's behalf. Europe was economically too feeble and politically too fragmented to resist this coca colonization. Its elites were burdened by their unresolved ambivalence toward the new masters of the universe, which soon gave way to avid expectations of personal profit and glory. Many European intellectuals and politicians in the early 20th century had already condemned America for embodying what they saw as the worst aspects of modern society: standardization in production and consumption, accompanied by debased social manners and anti-intellectualism. The view of America, often attributed to Georges Clemenceau as a progression from barbarism to decadence without a detour through culture, was variously expressed. Americans, José Ortega y Gasset pronounced in The Revolt of the Masses, 1930, were a primitive people camouflaged beyond the latest inventions. And when Americans arrived in Europe with the Marshall Plan, Reader's Digest, chewing gum, T-shirts, and NATO, they provoked among many war-traumatized Europeans an unstable psychological mix, a craving for the material goods produced by the war's unambiguous victor, combined with a sense of humiliation over their own deprivation, a blend of envy and resentment. U.S. support of vicious despotisms and its effort to undermine socialist movements during the Cold War made it the bête noire of left-leaning intellectuals such as Jean-Paul Sartre and Günter Grass. Hans Magnus Enzensberger, one of the intellectual mentors of the anti-Vietnam War movement in Germany, famously renounced a fellowship at Wesleyan University in 1968, explaining in the New York Review of Books that the American ruling class was the most dangerous body of men on earth. This tradition of forceful anti-American sentiment among European intellectuals went into steep decline after the abrupt end of the Cold War in the late 80s. Harold Pinter was probably its last bold representative, writing, soon after the United States had bombed Iraq during the first Gulf War in 1991, a poem presciently satirizing the lethality and universal adulation sought by figures such as Trump and Pete Hegseth. "We blew their balls into shards of dust, into shards of fucking dust. We did it. Now I want you to come over here and kiss me on the mouth." But even Pinter seemed to have admitted defeat by the time he delivered his Nobel Prize lecture in 2005. You have to hand it to America. It has exercised a quite clinical manipulation of power worldwide while masquerading as a force for universal good. It's a brilliant, even witty, highly successful act of hypnosis. Indeed, by then, the hypnotic spell had been cast across all of Europe, including on those liberated from the drab tyrannies of actually existing socialism. Americanophilia was understandably vigorous in Eastern European countries maltreated by Stalin and his successors, but it also bloomed in Russia itself, at least until the calamitous consequences of the American-backed economic shock therapy became clear. Fanatical pro-Americanism not only helped signal a vehement rejection of the communist past, it seemed to advance personal and national membership in the globalized society of people with easy access to blue jeans, Marlboros, and rock LPs. Western Europe, facing similarly bleak prospects, produced its own converts to Americanism. In Britain, writers and thinkers discovered that they could profitably pay the wise Greeks to America's budding but naive Romans. By the early aughts, Christopher Hitchens, Niall Ferguson, and many others had expatriated and joined America's vast intellectual industrial complex. The verbal facility, forged in private schools and Oxbridge debating societies, frequently invited the suspicion that, as Ernst Gombrich wrote in 2000 of Simon Schama,
For all his mastery of language, the author distrusts the true function of words.

words, that is, to convey meaning. This British patented no bullshit bullshit proved to be a catastrophic American success, manifest in the calm, solemnly pronounced in the New Yorker and the New York Times, that Tony Blair was arguing for the war on Iraq more persuasively than Bush and Cheney. Even then, however, many in the American ruling class were breaking unpleasantly with Europe. Bush and Cheney's loudest trumpeters derided anti-war Europeans as cheese-eating surrender monkeys, while the New York Times' Thomas Friedman proposed removing France from the United Nations Security Council. Nevertheless, Europe's best and brightest stood ready to prettify these stereotypically ugly Americans. In 2002, Salman Rushdie appeared in French Elle, wrapped in an American flag. Yusuf Jaffe, then the publisher of the German weekly Die Zeit and the co-founder of the American Interest, concluded as late as 2006 that the United States had performed its duties as superpower brilliantly, crediting this triumph to not only America's devotion to the democratic dogma, but also the American exuberance that comes from singular strength and minimal risk. Invited by The Atlantic to pose as a Tocqueville du jour, Bernard-Henri Lévy issued his own clean bill of health to American democracy. I remember well from my first visits to Europe in the 90s my bemusement before the infatuation with American wealth and power among many accomplished and seemingly suave Europeans. Russia, already shock-therapied into unprecedented national calamity, was beginning to recoil from fervent Americanophilia into vengeful ultranationalism. My own view of the United States had been a bit overdetermined by its conduct in Asia and Africa, especially its support of Pakistan's genocidal campaign against Bengalis in 1971. Nixon and Kissinger, who were later revealed to have fantasized about mass famine in India, prepared some of us all too well for a deranged American president threatening to wipe out a whole civilization and return it to the Stone Ages. Today, it is hard not to detect incoherence and bewilderment in Europeans suddenly forced to confront the possibility that Trump, Hegseth, Musk, Sam Altman, and Alex Karp are primitive men, not camouflaged at all by the latest inventions. Yet a rupture with the United States, doomed to a long night of Trumpism, seems unlikely, to say nothing of a future of European self-reliance. Bruised by Trump's insults, the German chancellor claims he won't encourage his children to study or work in the United States. But the flailing members of the European ruling class are unlikely to abandon remunerative post-politics career opportunities offered by the Earth's most dangerous body of men in Washington, Wall Street, and Silicon Valley. Merz himself is a former BlackRock executive. Starmer surreptitiously sealed a government contract last year with Palantir months after a meeting with Karp, arranged by Peter Mandelson, at the time both UK ambassador to the United States and a shareholder in a lobbying firm hired by Palantir. Even the proposal of a new European army to potentially replace NATO forces seems to be little more than a golden opportunity for American arms manufacturers. Today, the most stalwart moral defense of the post-war European commitment to peace comes from an American in the Vatican. Europe's intellectual deficit is even more disturbing. Not long ago, a senile American president's plan to lead democracies in a battle with autocracies was being applauded by post-1989 Atlanticists such as Anne Applebaum and Adam Michnick. It was as though the interdependent relationship on which some Europeans and Americans had comfortably, even lucratively, rested since the 40s could be repaired by one last robust U.S.-led mobilization against Russia and China. This fantasy has been decisively wrecked by Trump,
and Europeans are now forced to make another painful discovery as the failed U.S.-Israeli war in the Middle East multiplies Europe's infirmities and bolsters Iran and China. Europeans can no longer define themselves only in relation to a volatile United States. Expelled from their solipsistic self-understanding, they have to reckon with their much-postponed fate as a little promontory on the continent of Asia. Now I'll be reading a piece from the Harper's Archive, published in 1965. The title is A Hazardous Drama by F.E. Cartus. On the eve of the last session of the Second Vatican Council, it is quite clear that a profound change has taken effect. Even the prevailing mood of those who originally expected progressive steps in the Roman Catholic Church has changed. The mood is now one of sober realization that any hope in this direction must be abandoned. One bishop, returning last June from Rome, where he participated in the preparations for the session, said quizzically, "I guess that this council has had two phases, the phase of Pope John when hopes were high, and the phases of Pope Paul when all is returning more or less to a new status quo. Nothing can be achieved by prolonging the agony. Thank God it's ending." This agony and this end must be understood. The Council has decided neither in favor of nor against the grand design that Pope John the 23rd formed when he announced the Council 6 years ago. The Council's existence and effectiveness have been severely adapted to suit Pope Paul VI. It has taken under his subtle but authoritarian hand a rather untenable position in the conflict between rigid conservatism and outright progressivism. Ambiguity and indecision, therefore, becloud it. And this council is ending with neither a bang nor a whimper. It is merely ending. At first sight, Vatican II would seem to be a resounding success. More than 2,000 bishops have met for three lengthy periods during the past 3 years in the Vatican. The very subjects discussed by them are vital to this half of the 20th century: atomic warfare, population explosion, world poverty, contraception, communism, world peace, distribution of wealth, man's freedom from discrimination on the grounds of race, color, or creed, the unity of the Catholic Church with all Christian bodies, the meaning and value of the new communications media, education, marriage, the relation of religion to politics, God's message to man, and so on. The Council has been, from the beginning, an arena in which the conservative, bureaucratic party struggled with the attempts of foreign bishops to reassert their privilege to the Church. Despite its seriousness, the struggle sometimes sounded like a tale of good versus bad. Conservatives quickly realized the threat posed to their time-honored position of power. Before the Council started, there was never any talk about a progressive or conservative party in the Church. Progressivism was rather rife throughout Catholicism, but flourished as a branded weed and was considered to be the breath of irreligion and incipient infidelity to true Catholic belief. The unfolding of a widespread progressivism in the Church was succeeded by the spectacle of Paul's domination of progressivism and by the reassertion of conservatism. After this council is finished, there begins a new and more hazardous drama. For multiple reasons, all this will be more deeply felt in the United States than anywhere else. As the American Catholic Church becomes more progressive in its practices, the resentment and resistance of the conservatives will mount. But there will be no sudden change, and all the signs point initially to a low period during which repressive action will be taken by the conservative minority, and then a lengthy period during which the progressive movement in the Church will be eclipsed. Nothing can be done to stave off this clash between conservatism and progressivism. Neither Pope Paul, nor his administration, nor his representatives anywhere in the world, nor even the bishops themselves, can predict the future evolution of this Catholic consciousness
or forcibly contain and repress its movements by the trammels of authoritarianism or the dreadful spells of compromise. Pope John started an irreversible movement that will brook no final delay. The leavening effect of this movement, however, has already created a new disposition of the Roman Catholic soul. At a more favorable time, this disposition will enable Catholicism to step fully into modern life. I'll conclude today with findings. Dutch patients with late-stage non-small cell lung cancer were evaluated using the comprehensive healthcare provider's opinions, preferences, and attitudes toward deprescribing, CHOPPED questionnaire. Omani prostate cancer patients receive advice from their uncles, and young and middle-aged adults dislike elderly adults who feel younger than their age. Self-confidence, narcissism, extroversion, and being male are associated with finding one's own jokes funny. High-risk covert larceny makes food taste 39.3% better. German scientists failed to find evidence that one's Western zodiac sign affects one's wages. Left-wing men may use their political affiliation as a mating strategy. Strategic marriages are more important among less powerful families of the 'ndrangheta mafia. Catholicism appears to protect against suicide among Hungarians. A moth newly discovered in the White Mountains of Crete was named for Pope Leo XIV. The majority of papers submitted to Organization Science, where submissions have increased by 42% since the release of ChatGPT, are now at least partially written by artificial intelligence and have become more difficult to read. Approximately 2.5 million medical research papers tracked from early 2023 to early 2026 exhibited a more than 12-fold increase in imaginary citations. Researchers using a kinetic dot display inferred that infants as young as 4 months possess an enduring sense of beauty. Americans' ethical concern for posterity extends roughly 28 generations into the future. Pacific pocket mouse mothers who learn to fear snakes pass the fear on to their daughters. U.S. Immigration and Customs Enforcement searches reduce local employment by 1.3% among native-born American men with at most a high school diploma. The contents of a 5th-century Belgian purse may be the missing link between Roman and Merovingian coinage. Two babies in Roman York were found to have been interred in fine cloth of Tyrian purple. The halving of dog brain sizes had already begun 5,000 years ago, and strontium isotopes reveal the existence of a robust Mesoamerican dog trading network. Massive Antarctic ice loss has been driven by the upwelling of salty, circumpolar deep water, its mixing with surface waters, and the consequent inhibition of ice regrowth. Thanks so much for joining me today for this hour of Harper's Magazine on Sun Sounds of Arizona. Today's readings have been from the August of 2026 issue. This is your volunteer reader, Ellen Ward, saying goodbye for now, and hoping that you'll join me again next time.

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This is your host, Sun Sounds of Arizona volunteer reader, Candy Lewis. We begin our program with some daily selections from Science of Mind, Guide for Spiritual Living. And the theme again for this month has been fear, motivator, and guide. Fear as a state of mind. Fears are nothing more than a state of mind. Napoleon Hill. If God is already perfect, free, deathless, and complete, it would be impossible for this perfection to cognize anything less than itself. Ernest Holmes, Living Without Fear, page 10. Fear is only as deep as the mind allows. The Japanese proverb known as katawaza suggests that fear has only as much power as we give it. Everyone feels fear, but how much it affects us depends on how we see it. Our mood, mindset, and attitude can make fear stronger or weaker. We control our mood, and if you catch yourself falling into a fearful pattern, you have the power to change it. Like other feelings, you can change fear with discipline and self-reflection. Practicing mindfulness, challenging your thoughts, and moving your body to shift your energy are all helpful ways to improve how we feel and shift into knowing about our God self. The self that is omniscient and doesn't worry about the outcome because it knows you are divinely guided and the end is always secure. The God self is the part of you that knows God is the source of all knowledge, wisdom, and intelligence, and it knows that you are one with God, with spirit, with the universe. Cognitive restructuring is another way to manage fear. By noticing and questioning the thoughts that make us afraid, we can change them to feel less intense. We can challenge them against the qualities of God we know to be true: wholeness, oneness, infinite power, joy, love, and life. This helps us see things more clearly and realize that our fears often come from how we interpret situations, not the situations themselves. When we notice that our state of mind is not supporting our ultimate oneness, we can pause, breathe, and pray. Affirmation. I allow spirit to guide my thoughts, feelings, and actions. I am aware of and question thoughts that don't support my highest expression. Being comfortable with discomfort. I have learned over the years that when one's mind is made up, this diminishes fear. Knowing what must be done does away with fear. Rosa Parks. All the laws of nature conspire to benefit humanity, but these same laws automatically protect the integrity of nature. Ernest Holmes, This Thing Called You, page 25. We naturally want to avoid feeling fearful. However, like falling in love or grieving a loss, fear is part of being human and can't be avoided. Being afraid is uncomfortable, so we instinctively want to turn and run in the opposite direction. However, noticing our discomfort and its causes helps us know ourselves more deeply. The most important thing to realize is that your discomfort is temporary. When children hurt themselves, they cry, oftentimes long and hard. Sometimes they're inconsolable. They continue crying because they hurt, and they don't understand that their pain is temporary. As adults, when we hurt, we know from experience that the pain is temporary, and we will be okay. We may take a deep breath to calm ourselves, tend to our wounds, and go on with our day. We each have a different threshold for being uncomfortable. The more we choose to lean into our discomfort, the higher our threshold and the more comfortable we become with being uncomfortable. When we experience fear, instead of turning away, we can use discomfort as a guide. Explore your reactions to learn why your internal alarms ring. Why are you afraid? Where are you experiencing separation from God, from spirit, from the universe? In what ways are you misinterpreting universal law? Discipline yourself to pause and learn. Train yourself to become more comfortable with discomfort rather than avoiding it. Discomfort is a learning opportunity. Facing it brings power and awareness instead of letting fear grow. Affirmation. I take time to know myself. As I do, I know God as love and perfection in all of its forms, including in and as me. And from the Daily Word published by Unity, radiance. Aligned with my divine nature, I am a beacon of light for others. God, Spirit, the universe, is the light in my life. I give thanks every day for the wondrous blessings of the divine and the peace and strength I derive from my faith.
I am a spiritual being, fully human and fully divine. The light of God shines from within me. My confidence grows as I embrace my divine nature. As I live and love more fully and authentically, the joy within me multiplies and I become simply radiant. The world can feel dark and dull and needs all the light and sparkle it can get. As greater numbers of people discover the power of God, Spirit, the universe within them, and express the fullness of their true spiritual selves, the world will glow with our collective radiance. World peace. Each positive thought and helpful act builds lasting world peace. If I find myself focusing too much on conflict and disharmony in the world, I may feel discouraged and doubt my ability to make a meaningful difference. But I can take heart as I remind myself there are others who are seeking harmony and working towards world peace just as I am. I recall the wise words of cultural anthropologist Margaret Mead, who said, "Never doubt that a small group of thoughtful, committed citizens can change the world. Indeed, it is the only thing that ever has." Each time I work toward world peace, I am joining my efforts with those of other like-minded folks. Together we are helping to replace strife with harmony, shining the light of God, of Spirit, of the universe into every corner of the world. And from The Bright Side, quotes to inspire and empower by the editors of Guideposts. We're concerned with how things turn out. God seems more concerned with how we turn out. Philip Yancey, writer. I laugh every day. There are days when my laughs are pretty hollow. Dust comes out of your mouth and your bones make a funny sound, but I'm laughing. James L. Brooks, director. The most valuable lessons came from difficult times. Adversity has made me more resilient and has helped me become a kinder, wiser, and better person. Norman E. Rosenthal, M.D., writer. Thank you is the best prayer that anyone could say. Thank you expresses extreme gratitude, humility, understanding. Alice Walker, Pulitzer Prize-winning writer. What we choose to carry is actually what ends up defining us. Mitch Albom, writer. You and you alone are the only person who can live the life that writes the story you were meant to tell. Kerry Washington, actor. Hope does not deny all the difficulty and all the danger that exist, but it is not stopped by them. Jane Goodall, scientist and conservationist. I get up every morning and say, "Give me strength, Lord, so when I speak, my words might motivate, might inspire somebody." Mr. T, actor. We return to Science of Mind for a few things. The first is Embracing Our Truth by Jennifer Picknick. Be who you are. Sounds obvious, right? In examining this, we may find many times when we actually were not aligned with our own authenticity. Many of us were molded in one form or another and developed the fear of owning our own personal identity. We became culturally conditioned to blend in, not stick out. Perhaps this idea of being like everyone else resulted from a fear of rejection, embarrassment, or humiliation. What if these conditions were part of a big lie? As we gain wisdom, we understand more clearly that we're not meant to fit in. We're meant to develop autonomy and fully discover all the unique gifts we have to share. That is how we leave our imprint on our loved ones, our communities, and the world. This leap of faith goes beyond our conditioning, fear of rejection, or whatever the self-limiting beliefs may be. This greater awareness has always been here, calling for our attention. Some part of us can't deny the deeper truth within. We're born to fully engage with this thing called life and allow our presence to influence it, to elevate the energy around us. When we listen attentively and take action, we unveil a deeper understanding of who we are. We develop a greater awareness of being aligned with our higher power. That's when we move with ease in our lives. When we live aligned with our true selves, we allow the little things to pass by without giving them time or attention. We feel more comfortable in our own skin. And because we feel better, we do better. We think more clearly. Relationships come with ease. Our bodily sensations and emotions don't get in the way. They no longer scream that something is wrong.
what gets and holds our attention is that everything is right. We begin to see through the lens of our divinity. We move with comfort and confidence. We smile with ease. There's a calm and gentleness in our mind and the stories it tells us. Curiosity, love, and compassion reside here. We move past the painful learning that might dictate our next decision, and we decide from truth and peace. The challenge is how to stay with this truth, how to live from it in every moment. How do we find and nurture it so it stands firm, never quivering in the face of adversity? Think it, feel it, and be your truth. Listen to your body's innate wisdom begging for recognition. In that quiet wisdom, you'll find your answers. Ask, what is the loving truth here? Then pause. 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Jennifer Pinchnik has a PhD in metaphysical humanistic science. She specializes in spiritual counseling. Her mission is to help those interested in healing find inspiration and welcome more peace into their lives. 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And from the same issue, we turn to an article by Angel Deer, Don't Hand Your Soul to a Stranger. 8 questions that can save you years of confusion, harm, and false activation. People often ask me how to find a healer in their area, either because they want to work with me but can't come in person, or because they want to work with a specific sacred plant medicine and are not sure how to find the right medicine people, healers, shamans. What follows are my typical answers, based on decades of working with some gifted, some harmful, and some unskilled healers. My intent is not to point fingers at anyone. No one is perfect. No one is a saint. Yet when it comes to spiritual and energy healing, I think it is crucial to have discernment, to know what to ask, to recognize the red flags, often not mentioned as such, and to have clear tools to find your person. Spiritual work, real energy work, real soul work, is not a manicure. It's closer to internal surgery. Sometimes it's surgery on places within that you didn't even know existed. Sometimes it's surgery on intergenerational wounds, dissociation, entity interference, deep grief, and old trauma that lives in the body. Discernment protects you. I write this because it goes beyond the harm I witnessed in many people after a bad session or bad ceremony. I've seen people look for a healer the way they shop for a candle, vibes, feelings, a pretty Instagram grid and website, a quote about alignment. Boom, sold. That's not discernment, and it can hurt you. Real hurt, and sometimes for decades. So no. You don't hand your psyche, your spirit, your soul, and your life to a random charismatic stranger just because they feel good. In a time where colonialism, capitalism, and harmful spirituality invaded the healing space, I think discernment is more important than ever. Also, remember that when we are in need of healing, when we have a history of abuse, PTSD, and trauma, we are more tender, more vulnerable, and more at risk of harm. Ask the questions before crossing the threshold. This is a guide to finding a healer without getting spiritually injured and to vetting spiritual practitioners before you let them touch your nervous system. Here are 8 important gates, thresholds, I always check. 1. What is their lineage and accountability? Have they trained with an elder, teacher, or lineage keeper? And not just in the way of, I took a weekend course with a famous person in Sedona. I mean for years, decades. I mean with humility, apprenticeship, correction. And are they still in a relationship with teachers and elders, still being trained, guided, challenged? 2. Are they in real relationship to the land? Not, I love nature, while living entirely in their head. I mean, do they plant, restore, and compost, tend animals and make medicine, sit with seasons and follow cycles? Get their hands dirty? Because anyone can speak pretty words about Mother Earth. The land does not care about our poetry. Well, actually, she loves poetry, but you get the vibe.
The land cares if we show up. And healers who aren't in relationship with something bigger than their ego tend to get weird fast. 3. Do they have a community? Are they in a supportive relationship with the local community? Do they have real people around them who know them when they're not being a healer? Are they accountable to anyone who isn't a paying client? If their whole world is clients, followers, and testimonial writers, consider that a red flag. 4. How do they use social media, if at all? Is it all about them? Their face, their power, the number of their downloads, their codes, their lifestyle, their specialness? Or do they also speak to what's happening in the world? Injustice, genocide, violence, harm to immigrants, the crushing machinery of empire? If someone claims to be deeply spiritual and their spirituality never touches the suffering of the world, I'm suspicious. 5. Do they pretend they know everything? Listen carefully. Do they mainly transmit certainty? Is the message, I know, I see, I've got the answers? Or do they have the courage to say, I don't know? A healer who cannot admit uncertainty is a danger to you. That's not mastery. That is a power dynamic. 6. Do they offer you better questions rather than just answers? Real healers don't turn you into a dependent disciple. They don't become your replacement nervous system. They help you hear your own truth more clearly. They invite inquiry. They sharpen your discernment. They don't hypnotize you into, trust me. 7. Are they trauma-informed and trained? Energy work without trauma training can be a wrecking ball. If someone is stirring the nervous system, opening buried material, or doing releases without knowing how trauma responses work, fight, flight, freeze, fawn, dissociation, overwhelm, titration, resourcing, then what they call a breakthrough might be you destabilizing. Ask them directly. If they get defensive or vague, well, then you know. 8. What is their relationship to darkness, entities, and protection work? This is where things get spicy, because a lot of modern spirituality is allergic to anything that isn't high vibe. But the truth is that people carry attachments. Places carry energies. Families carry patterns. Spirits exist, some helpful, some not. And whether you call these entities archetypes or dynamics, the questions remain. Does this person know how to work with the dark without becoming performative, paranoid, or reckless? Do they know how to protect a space, close a session, clean up after themselves? Or do they open portals and then send you home raw and wide open with a trite, good luck, babe? And if you were looking for someone to sit with you in entheogenic plant medicine work, all of the above become non-negotiable. This work is not a ceremony or a kitschy spiritual event. This work involves altered states, opened gates, loosened defenses, and a nervous system that can get imprinted quickly, beautifully or disastrously. Protect yourself always. Angel Deer, and it's ANGELL DEER, is trained as a veterinarian, medicine man, herbalist, Reiki master, breathwork practitioner, and meditation teacher. Learn more on his Substack page or website, sacredpaths.earth. We turn now on the same issue to Reverend Dr. Jesse Jennings' monthly columns, Questions and Answers. Metaphysics can be judgmental. Question. So much of what I read in self-help materials, like this magazine, is about changing my life. But I like my life. There's nothing wrong with it. I totally agree with taking a positive approach, but I'm weary of being addressed as if I'm a continual work in progress. Answer. I'm glad you like your life and are willing to say so. Many people enjoy life except when they're experiencing anxiety about the future or harboring regrets about the past or resenting somebody else, which is why topics like inner peace, living in the moment, and practicing forgiveness come up so often. They're not intended for somebody who is firing on all cylinders, as we used to say, but for those caught in suffering. That said, metaphysics can come across as preachy and judgmental, which is especially odd given that our teaching declares the innate beauty and wonder of every soul, rather than a corrupt human nature that has to be redeemed. So that warrants a review of how we approach our readers and students going forward. Even when somebody has real problems, there's no pat solution.
This teacher says to meditate more often. That one recommends being of greater service in the world. Yet another says to keep a journal. These are all well-intended suggestions that at some point have helped somebody, or they wouldn't be presented. At the same time, you're the only one who holds your answers, because you have, and actually are, a direct, unmediated experience of the one mind from which you were birthed in form. The one contains all wisdom, both expansive and precise, and holds nothing back. Further, no other person has the right to demand that you be different than you are. The most commentary anybody can legitimately offer is how they feel about who you are and whether, based on their experience of you, they choose to be your friend, partner, colleague, and so forth. Go be you in joyfulness, and bright blessings be upon you. We turn now to the July-August 2026 issue of Spirituality and Health, a Unity publication. And the monthly column by Sylvia Hayes, Sacred Earth Connections, Enchanted Chat with a Seagull. I had a chat with a seagull. We were both oceanside in Oregon. The sleek white bird stood in the sand just above the tide line and didn't budge as I jogged closer. I stopped a few feet away and became present with the being before me. "Hello, beautiful," I said. "Thank you for being brave and saying hi." It cocked its head and gave me a closer look. In my early 20s, having stepped away from the religion of my parents, I began developing a spiritual path that felt more authentic and positive. My lifelong love of nature and non-human animals immediately attracted me to indigenous, earth-centric spiritual traditions, including animism. Rooted in the Greek word anima, soul, spirit, animism is a worldview that sees the elements of nature, animals, plants, rocks, rivers, not as insentient or inanimate objects, but as spiritual beings possessing souls and capable of interaction. Naturalistic animists use animism as a frame through which to build meaningful relationships with the landscape and its plants, animals, mountains, and rivers. Seagull is a generic term for the gull family, Laridae, which includes more than 50 species. All of them are associated with water, most commonly the sea. Gulls have long been among my favorite birds. They are bold, feisty, and often misunderstood and labeled pests, since they can make human messes messier by strewing garbage around. Ecologically, however, they play invaluable roles cleaning up shorelines and beaches. Animal spirit medicine refers to the belief that the spiritual essence, energy, and characteristics of animals can provide guidance, healing, and wisdom to humans. When animals appear to us, in waking life or in dreams, we can gain insights from understanding this medicine. Gull medicine includes resourcefulness, emotional freedom, and effective communication. Animism is a feature of the Yoruban religion, which originated in West Africa and made its way to the Americas through the transatlantic slave trade. I haven't done a deep dive into Yoruban, but the concept of Orishas stuck with me. Orishas are powerful nature-based deities representing forces like thunder, iron, and rivers. The Orisha associated with oceans and rivers is Umoja, a feminine force nurturing and protective, particularly of women. Umoja can also be fierce and destructive like a tidal wave. From the moment I learned of Umoja, I have greeted oceans by her name, as I did during the recent visit to the Oregon coast I mentioned. I typically say, "Greetings, Umoja. Thank you for your magnificence and life-giving essence." Knowing the many pressures oceans are now facing, overfishing, plastic pollution, noise pollution, climate change, and acidification, I sent a prayer affirming healing of the insanity of humanity so that oceans and all of creation can heal. With Umoja crashing waves onto the shore, the gull turned away, and I resumed jogging, now reflecting on areas in my life that could benefit from resourcefulness and clearer communication. Do I know with certainty the winged one had a message for me? No. Am I certain there's meaning when a deer shows up in my yard or a butterfly lands on my hand? No. It could just be random, but being open to the possibility that all beings and elements of nature are connected and have spiritual essences that I can attune to and learn from adds beauty, richness, and enchantment to my life. I'm not sure if everything happens for a purpose,
But I know for certain we can make purpose from everything that happens. Action idea. Make use of the Monterey Bay Aquarium Seafood Watch. Seafoodwatch.org, all one word, /recommendations, which provides guides to help people avoid purchasing seafood that is endangered or environmentally damaging. We pause for a moment to remind you that you're listening to Sun Sounds of Arizona, 24 hours of programming from over 300 publications, and you're currently listening to the Philosopher Program with your host, Sun Sounds of Arizona volunteer reader, Candy Lewis. And if you miss a program, you can get it on demand at sunsounds.org /broadcast info and audio /on demand. We return now to Soul Healing with Our Animal Companions, The Hidden Keys to a Deeper Animal-Human Connection by Tammy Billups. And we had started Chapter 5, Their Emotional Wounds. One of the most, if not the most, fascinating discoveries I had when I first began working with animals was identifying that they hold the same core emotional wounds as people do, in addition to having the same cloaks of protection. So we covered defining the cloak of protection. Your core emotional wounds are mirrored. Essential wisdom. And she's giving examples. This section that we started was the sensitive one. And the next story is about Matisse, the American short hair cat. When Tonya went to pick out her new kitten, she fell in love at first sight and named him Matisse. She'd lost two pets in the months before and needed this kitten to shower her love on. He was her baby, and she hung tightly onto him, smothering him with love and developing a codependent relationship with him. By the time Matisse was a young adult, he had gum issues, requiring dental cleanings twice yearly, and chronic urinary tract infections, which materialized several times with stones and crystals. Matisse would also hide under the bed when there were visitors in the house. Tonya described him as her sensitive love muffin and expressed a heightened state of fear about any suffering he might undergo. She was also terrified that he might die early as her two previous pets had done, which she believed would be devastating. Tonya wanted to schedule an energetic healing session for Matisse as soon as possible because he had confirmed stones in his bladder, a urinary tract infection, and a temperature of 104 degrees. Apparently, he'd had a negative reaction to mainstream medication, so she'd taken him off it and was instead working frantically to provide relief to him and to help him heal. Upon connecting with Matisse for his first session, it was difficult to tell where his energy stopped and Tonya's began. They were enmeshed energetically, and my sense was that there was strong mirroring in place that pertained to their core emotional wounds. During treatment, Matisse released a lot of suppressed resentment held in his bladder, and I could also feel codependent energetic cords between the two of them being released. He responded very well to the energy work. I could feel his bladder healing physically as well. Matisse received 3 sessions in 1 week, and during the second session, I saw the stones in his bladder being broken up and cleared. Tonya saw a dramatically positive shift in Matisse, which made his mama very happy. She had scheduled a prearranged follow-up appointment with the vet and was tempted to cancel it. However, she realized that she was curious to see what she would say. Much to the vet's surprise, the stones were gone, and Matisse's temperature was back to normal. I discussed with Tonya the importance of allowing Matisse the space to reveal his authentic self and to give him the space and patience to heal his emotional wounds. I also decided to carefully ask her if she had any invasiveness in her background or if she had been over-controlled. Indeed, she was. As a result, Tonya began receiving energy sessions almost weekly for quite some time. We spoke many years later, and I asked about Matisse. Tonya shared that he was doing great and never again had a urinary tract infection or dental or gum issues. She seemed much more grounded and confident in herself and was very committed to her personal and spiritual growth, which I know greatly contributed to Matisse feeling better as well. How to help the sensitive ones heal. 1. Respect and honor their wishes instead of exhibiting a tendency to be invasive with them, even with minor issues such as choosing a toy, going outside, or determining where they should lie down.
Be patient while they're beginning to make decisions on their own, and eventually the amount of time it takes for them to make a decision will shorten. 2. Give them space. If they prefer not to socialize with house guests, give them the space to decide if and when they want to socialize with new people. If you honor them in this way and release the need for them to be a certain way, they'll increasingly begin to come out of hiding more frequently on their own. Praise them when they do. 3. Help them to get grounded. They typically long for sunshine, and you may find them lounging around outside or in that spot of sun beaming in through the window as it helps them feel more grounded and connected. They're very sensitive, and this time in nature and being in the sun is much like a healing session for them. 4. Apologize to them. You might have unconsciously fallen into an invasive habit by being over-controlling or smothering them. However, you're human, and this new level of your awareness is just coming in. If you apologize to them, it can shift the energy of the relationship to a healthier one. Also say to them, "You are free to be you. I will honor who you are. I honor the magnificent and authentic being of light that is you." Make time for your own conscious healing around the issues of over-control, smothering, and humiliation, for your animals will benefit immensely. This is especially true of the sensitive ones. Because of their weaker boundaries, the energy of these animals tends to be enmeshed with that of their people, and they both need to heal so they can feel safe enough to reveal their authentic selves. The protector. It'll be easy to identify which animal is using the protector profile because they'll be highly visible, in your face at the fence or the first one to greet you at the door. At their core, the wound they are protecting originated in a betrayal, usually by someone they knew and cared about. These animals believe they need to be proactive to ensure they're never betrayed again. At every turn, they'll try to tell you that another person or animal is someone you should be leery of. They might even attack them in a misguided attempt to ensure their own safety and survival. Their third eye, or intuitive center, got out of balance when they were betrayed early on, so they do not accurately interpret who is potentially dangerous and who is not. They would never consciously see themselves as bullies, because in the midst of their aggressive reaction to a situation, they believe there is potential for a life or death betrayal to occur. Thus, they will overreact, probably with aggression, given that they're motivated to armor up, protect, and serve. It won't be difficult to hear them either, for they will intentionally be vocal in an attempt to be intimidating. They naturally feel it's their job to protect the house, the yard, their guardian, and mostly themselves. These animals have a difficult time trusting, as they are so used to being on the defensive and assuming that danger is imminent. They work hard to control their environment as best they can. One of the first clues that your animals are using this particular cloak of protection is indicated by your inclination to either tell them they're bad or believe that they're bad. If you have many animals, you'll assume the protector was responsible when you find the garbage can knocked over and in turn was bad. This is because their unhealed emotional patterns will unconsciously cause you to make them the scapegoat. And most of the time, they are the perpetrator of the action. Their negative behaviors are actually derived from their distorted beliefs that they really are bad. This will set in motion a continual, unconscious cycle of them trying to continue to prove this to you. Your confirming to them that their behavior is indeed bad only serves to perpetuate the negative behavior. You will have to consciously break the cycle so they can see their light. All souls have a magnificent spark of the divine in them, and these beautiful animals are no exception. If they trust you, you've already seen that light. They can be very sweet and gentle. Mostly they're fiercely loyal companions, almost to a fault. They have pushed down their emotional pain, and with it, their vulnerability. They secretly long to heal and release the pain. Energetically, they are ungrounded. They hold most of their energy at their shoulders and head because they want to be prepared to attack at a moment's notice. Given this, they're prone to hip problems or issues with their back legs. These animals can heal with the right loving environment, but sometimes their human companions, consciously or unconsciously, like the overprotection they're receiving from the protector. There's a part of them that is proud and boasts about their non-wimpy animal. Yet this is where the mirroring comes in, for what you see in them is also in you. You might see the world as a scary place and welcome the protection due to your own unhealed wounds of betrayal. That can delay your ability to provide them with an optimum healing environment.
If you have an animal that overprotects you and maybe even frightens other people away from getting close to you, I highly suggest that you explore energy healing sessions for you both. Your overprotecting animal could be telling you that you have repressed anger and a betrayal wound that needs to be healed and released. Remember, embedded in your animal's actions and behaviors, there's always a gift trying to reveal itself. Many times animals with betrayal wounds are mirroring for their people something they do not want to look at, or in other words, a part of yourself that you judge. Once you raise your awareness and see the gifts that your animal brings you for your personal healing, his or her behavior will settle down and become much more peaceful. Buster, the Labrador Retriever Mix. During the period of time that I was leading the animal ministry at my spiritual community, I received a call from a young family. Apparently, they were moving out of state the following week and couldn't take their dog Buster with them. They were hopeful the animal ministry team could help Buster find a new wonderful home. Victoria, his two-legged mom, was beside herself and having to make the decision to rehome Buster. She tried everything she could think of and felt her options were running out. She and her husband were expecting their second child, and they already had a 2-year-old. The main reason for their decision to not take Buster with them was because he had bitten their toddler twice in the few months prior. Victoria and her husband dearly loved Buster, but they feared he'd bite their child again. They tried many things to help their beloved dog overcome his negative behavior, but decided they just couldn't risk keeping him, especially with the second baby coming. When they initially adopted Buster, they were able to give him a lot of attention. However, he'd always been the protector of the house and had also shown aggression with other dogs on their walks. I could feel Victoria's fear. I also got the sense Buster might be behind bringing about the changes that the move would entail for the highest good of all. At a soul level, there's always a bigger plan at work trying to get the right and perfect people and animals together for the betterment of all. As it happened, there are never any coincidences. The very next day, I shared Buster's photo and story with my colleague, Ruby. After discussing the matter with her husband, Ruby said they were interested in meeting Buster. The meet and greet went very well, and at the very least, they agreed to foster Buster so he wouldn't have to be turned into the animal shelter. Ruby's only concern was that they had an elder indoor cat whom they dearly loved, and they worried that Buster would negatively affect her. Ruby and her husband had very grounding energy and worked patiently to train Buster so that his triggers and reactions from the past would be transmuted. They quickly fell in love with him and decided to keep him permanently. Indeed, he did chase their cat, Trinity, so Ruby and her husband kept them in separate areas of their

his behavior. Buster lived out the rest of his years peacefully, having felt the love of two families. Victoria stayed in touch with Ruby and her husband, and when Buster passed on, both families mourned him and honored his transition. How to help the protectors heal. 1. These animals really need your patience, as it takes time for them to let down their guard so that their deeply held pain can be released. Then they can heal their emotional wound of feeling betrayed and begin to believe and know that they are good at their core. 2. It can be difficult to not call these animals bad, as they can appear to be trying hard to convince you of exactly that. Giving them unconditional love and acceptance will help tremendously. Avoid making them the scapegoat. In fact, take the B word out of your descriptions of all of your animals. 3. Release your anger in healthy ways instead of directing at them, for that will not resolve the situation. If you do direct your anger at them, they will most likely absorb it and mirror it back to you. 4. Giving more attention to their positive behaviors instead of their undesired actions is probably the most powerful tool at your disposal to help them change. Then they can more easily begin to break down the barriers of this potentially exhausting cloak of protection. They will then be more mature and less easily triggered. Tell them they are lovable. Tell them they are good. Tell them you see their light within. Believe in them, 5. Have faith in their ability to heal and change, and they will begin to trust and let their kindest selves be increasingly revealed to people and other animals alike. If you meditate, or even if you don't, visualize your animal during your meditation time and see them feeling grounded and at peace. 6. Find compassion for them. This will help to release the more vulnerable, loyal, and kind aspects of them. They wouldn't be how they are without having suffered in the past. Both of you will feel better if you find it within yourself to be compassionate. The needy one. This most frequently used cloak of protection is concealing the unhealed wound of abandonment. As you can imagine, animals are all too frequently abandoned, and this can affect them all differently. Some of these animals may have been emotionally or physically abandoned many times. The cycle may well continue until they begin to heal from the fact that they did not receive vitally important nurturing from their birth mother. More specifically, the feeling of abandonment began when they did not get to nurse from their birth mother to the point of feeling full. This can happen in many different ways. It could be that something happened to the mother to prevent this, or the mother refused to let the newborn nurse, or maybe the wee one was edged out by its siblings. The newborn needs to attain the feeling of being full when nursing, to the point that it chooses to detach from its mother on its own. There is an energy flow between the newborn and its mother that is much like a spiritual high. During this time, they're connected until the newborn feels full. In that moment, they're actually feeling not only each other's divinity, but also the spiritual flow of love from God. It's such an important time and connection to have experienced because it imparts the knowledge psychologically and emotionally that there will always be enough food, love, and attention, that they are enough, and that they are lovable. Animals that were blessed to have received the sensation of being full will simply stop eating at that point and will not overeat. Many, many animals and people never know this feeling, however, and as a result, they struggle throughout their lives to get their needs met. The outer world is always a reflection of the beliefs of the inner world. I frequently call this profile the not enough syndrome with my clients. It shows up in their animals' behaviors in ways that are easy to identify. Think of the dog that chases the tennis ball until he can hardly walk, or the cat that will eat as if it will never have food again. They're always seeking to be filled externally because they never acquired the sensation of knowing when they feel full. The same insatiable need to be filled is also happening at an energetic level. They're feeding on your energy in an endless battle to feel full because they don't know how to fill themselves energetically and retain the energy. They must learn to self-fill from within by feeling firmly grounded into Mother Earth and connected to the heart and mind of God in order to begin to know that they really are lovable. People sometimes don't mind giving them the extra affection, but many people are annoyed by their unquenchable needs. The needy one's continual feeling of being starved for something to fill them can also contribute to the creation of having a codependent relationship with their human companions. Separation anxiety is also a result of these animals not having the healthy oral developmental stage that comes with nursing.
If the animal doesn't heal the emotional wound of abandonment and learn how to fill itself with the love it seeks externally, it will show up as

0: as an oral fixation. Any obsessive behavior involving the mouth derives from the animal having felt abandoned in its past. Some of these behaviors are obsessive licking, over-chewing, excessive talking, barking, meowing, etc., sucking on items or even people, overeating, carrying around a toy or other item all the time, and or frequent nipping or cribbing horses. These animals will always look you in the eye and try to connect deeply with you so that they can get energy from you in a way they did not from their birth mother. And there's a note that a horse who cribs uses its teeth to grab onto a solid object and repetitively suck in air. This habitual movement releases endorphins, which make the horse want to repeat the activity. They're typically social and will be happy to greet your guests to grab attention and energy from them, too. They can also be jealous when you give affection to another and try to manipulate your time. Until their emotional wound is healed, these animals are likely to be repeatedly abandoned. Their energy will set up the continuous cycle, with each rehoming or loss of a loved one reinforcing a distorted, unconscious belief that they are indeed unlovable. They're usually ungrounded and, overall, have small energy fields since they're unable to retain energy. Physically, they can be susceptible to jaw or dental issues, gastrointestinal problems, especially stomach, gallbladder, and pancreas, and they could have weight issues. In a healthy environment where they can learn that they're lovable, they will gradually heal as they get used to holding more energy and begin to learn how to fill themselves. Then they will be able to release the deeper emotional pain of grief and loss created from their abandonment. Their healing will be much faster if you, as their human companion, can be proactive in healing your abandonment wounds so that you will know how to fill yourself and in turn promote a healthier, more independent relationship between you and your pet. Jetson, the English Bulldog Mix. Jetson had been rehomed more than once, and like most rescued dogs, his history was unknown. Marianne shared that Jetson had a tendency to latch onto a person's garments for dear life when people visited him in his run at the no-kill shelter. He wouldn't let go, as if pleading with his visitors to adopt him. Ultimately, his neediness appeared aggressive, which concerned those who might have been interested in adopting him. The rescue organization felt that a home environment would be more conducive for Jetson, and Marianne volunteered to foster him. Much like when a puppy is first adjusting after leaving its birth mother and siblings, Jetson would also frequently whine and whimper, which is a clear sign that he didn't know what it felt like to be full when nursed by his birth mom. Marianne quickly found out that he didn't tolerate being around other dogs well because he wanted 100% of her attention, and he ate as if every meal was his last one, always wanting more. He also would be very proactive in defending his food bowl when her other dogs were around. Eventually, keeping Jetson became too difficult for Marianne. She continually felt drained around him, and keeping the dogs apart was very challenging in her home. Thus, she sought out another organization that would take him in. Jetson ended up being moved to another no-kill center, and a woman named Erin was his new foster guardian. Erin quickly learned about Jetson's food protection issues at mealtime. He also wouldn't let Erin out of his sight and constantly followed her around, wanting to be glued to her. However, Erin found herself drawn to his inner light and saw the loving dog that he was at his core. He was on the adoptable list at her organization, and Erin found herself growing increasingly attached to Jetson because he fulfilled a need for her as well. She had an unconscious need to be needed, and their energy quickly enmeshed as their unhealed wounds drew them together like magnets. Erin wanted to be a savior to Jetson. She felt he'd been misunderstood, and Erin frequently felt misunderstood too. When a nice woman put in an application to adopt him, Erin had mixed emotions. Of course, she wanted the highest and best for Jetson, but her inner child's heart had gotten attached to the adoring dog, and she was as overprotective of him as he was of his next meal. And she didn't want him to go through being rehomed again if things didn't work out. However, Erin had to admit that having Jetson in her home had indeed been challenging due to the extra time his care took and the need to keep him separated from the other dogs at mealtime. During Jetson's healing sessions, I could feel him allowing more love into his heart, and I believe this was due to Erin's acceptance of and patience with him. Much grief and loss that had derived from his early life was released during the sessions. Erin had also gone through much loss, and given this, it was clear that one of the gifts of their relationship was to help each other heal and release grief. Erin and I discussed the possibility of her taking Jetson to meet the applicant in an in-home visit, based on the fact that her conversations with the woman had gone very well. She lived alone with no other animals in the house and worked from home. Aaron was emotionally torn about possibly giving Jetson up, but knew that it would be clear to her if it was meant to be. I suggested that she ask Jetson to give her signs if he wanted to live with the woman. Once at the new woman's house, Jetson gave Aaron both of the exact signs she'd asked him for. She told him to roll in the grass, something he hadn't done for a while but had loved doing in the past, and she also asked him to jump up on the sofa and get comfortable, another thing he loved doing. When he jumped up on the sofa and laid his head on his new mom's lap, Aaron knew for sure that Jetson wanted to live with this woman. She couldn't deny, even though her heart was breaking, that he was giving her permission to let him go. She knew she needed to give him up, to put Jetson's need for attentive home above her own need to be needed. Jetson's new mom and Aaron stayed in touch, and he was never returned or abandoned again. He lived out the rest of his life knowing what it felt like to be filled with love. Aaron still reflects on the time they had together and how meaningful it was for her healing journey, and Jetson's as well. How to help the needy ones heal. 1. Make an intention to help them become more independent. Resist giving them constant attention and overloving them. They're typically feeding on energy from your stomach area, known energetically as your solar plexus or power center, which can leave you feeling drained. You can put your hand over your stomach as a reminder to retain your energy while still letting them know they are loved. 2. Visualize them having the sense of feeling full by seeing love flowing through them from both Mother Earth and God. See them beginning to retain more and more of this love each day. 3. They need to know that they are lovable, so assure them that they are sparks of the divine and are enough just as they are. 4. Make sure they have some alone time, even when you're home, so they can begin to develop a healthier sense of self and not be dependent on you for their happiness. 5. At a deeper level, they need to release repressed feelings of grief and loss, so if they suffer the loss of a family member or a buddy, let them take the time they need to grieve. Read more on this in Chapter 11, Easing Through Change. 6. Take at least 5 minutes a day to fill yourself with love by placing your hands on your heart and imagining divine love from the heavens flowing into it, filling you in a way you've not allowed before. Connect to your angels if this is easier and let them fill you. Begin a conscious process of knowing that you are lovable and that you are enough just as you are. The Perfect One. We've made it to the very interesting profile from which many master healer animals are birthed. Often described as being the good dog, cat, horse, etc., these old souls are always grounded but lack a solid connection with their true essence and authenticity. The perfect ones were likely to have been born from a mother who was also disconnected from her true essence with her litter offspring. Some animals of this profile could have been born with this emotional cloak solely to have a higher purpose and intention of helping, serving others. Still others may have been adopted by a person who early on began training them to be the perfect companion. From early in their lives, these perfect ones were trained where to sit and how to act appropriately in every situation. They learned to be perfect to the outside world while simultaneously denying their real selves. They are driven to be the best they can be and are continually praised for acting appropriately in most situations, as they know no other way to be. By a long shot, the perfect ones derive more perks than the other four profiles because everyone constantly tells the animal that it is good. Through their training to be a perfect companion, they experienced a detachment from their real selves and became somewhat robotic. They are rarely overly warm and fuzzy with their guardians because they're acting as they were taught to act and are unable to connect to their person with their whole heart. You are drawn to them because of their calm behaviors and demeanor, but when you pet them and try to connect, you may feel a lack of a heart connection with them. These animals are also the ones that keep order in the house, on the property, or in the barn. They usually aren't happy unless everything is as it should be and will gently correct other animals if they act inappropriately. They will not become codependent with their person or have any negative behaviors. Physical ailments are few and far between. However, if and when an ailment does occur, it is likely to present as muscular diseases or spine or heart issues. Much like a guru will do, some of these animals may intentionally take on the ailments and diseases of people or other animals simply to ease the suffering of another soul. Usually they can move out the energy they absorb from the person because of their great connection to Mother Earth, but as they get older, this can get harder for them to do on their own. These animals have a more tenuous connection with love. It's not that they don't have the ability to love, because they do, but they aren't as deeply connected to their hearts as some of the other animal profiles are. They have protection in place to keep from feeling love more intimately, but this also keeps their divine essence under lock and key, which prevents them from receiving the spiritual high of divine love flowing through them. Rarely will these animals want to sit on your lap and lick your face, thereby exclaiming that you're God's gift to them. The more consciously aware guardians of these animals will feel a deep soul connection with them. There will be a knowing between the two of them that they signed up together for a higher purpose. These higher vibrating animals and their guardians are both doers by nature, as they both like growing and learning new things. The perfect ones tend to use more of the left side of their brain than animals of the other profile types. They have more thinking skills and are more balanced energetically between thinking and feeling. Most everyone has seen these animals because they're shown in competitions, have mastered agility training, or they're working animals such as police or military dogs. My personal favorite, these are also the animals that are master healers and therapy animals on a divine mission to bring light and healing to people, including children, the elderly, and even those in prison. You've probably seen their people as well. Typically, they're grounded, responsible overachievers who have very polished appearances and always have the right words at their disposal. At times, they may be over-controlling and often might have a difficult time understanding why others don't act appropriately. They're usually great leaders, very visible, and take action to achieve their goals and dreams, one after the other. If the guardians of these animals have embraced a more spiritual path that includes a self-healing journey, then both the person and their animal will feel and experience more compassion and vulnerability in their lives. The perfect ones make up the smallest percentage of my animal client base because they don't exhibit many negative behaviors or have many physical ailments until they become seniors. When helping them heal through energy sessions, it often takes some time for them to begin releasing some of the armor around their hearts to reveal more and more of their authentic selves. The goal is to hold space to allow them to get back in touch with their divine essences so they can have more authentic experiences. Even after these animals have transitioned, I will sometimes continue to feel them around me when I'm facilitating a session and get the sense they're assisting me from the other side. Read below for several incredible stories of animals that I've been blessed to know who employed this particular cloak of protection. And this we will do in the coming weeks. Sage, the feral tabby kitten. Alex, the Labrador retriever. Lily, the Westie Cairn Terrier mix. I look forward to sharing these stories and a few more with you next week on our Philosopher program. Until then, I wish you a beautiful, joyous, and peaceful new week, and I very much look forward to being with you next time on our Philosopher program.
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0: Good morning, and welcome to Greater Good Magazine. This is your volunteer programmer, Barbara Felix, from the Sun Sounds of Arizona Studios. The Greater Good Science Center studies the psychology, sociology, and neuroscience of well-being, and teaches skills that foster a thriving, resilient, and compassionate society. And now, some articles from Greater Good. How your imagination can work for you or against you. A new book explains the neuroscience behind imagination and challenges us to tap into its potential in our everyday life. By Jill Suddy, August 19, 2026. I have a pretty vivid imagination, sometimes for the good, sometimes not. I love it when it helps me to create new stories or songs, or when I can daydream about fun times ahead. But it can also lead to fear or worry, like when I imagine something terrible befalling the people or places that I love. Is there some way to nurture the positive aspects of imagination while minimizing the problematic? According to Cassandra Veeton, Director of Research at the Arthur C. Clarke Center for Human Imagination, there is. In her new book, Imagine That, she explains imagination's importance in our everyday lives, a way to understand our past, navigate the present, and explore future possibilities. If we learn more about its inner workings, she argues, we can use it more consciously and deliberately to create the kind of life that we want. Imagination is something we all possess, something we can all practice for free and with equal opportunity, says Veeton. When someone develops this capacity, they gain something almost magical, the ability to see multiple futures simultaneously and navigate toward the preferred ones. Imagination as part of everyday life. Many of us tend to conflate imagination with creativity, thinking that being able to imagine new ideas is the same as bringing them to fruition. While the two may indeed be related, this is far too limited a view of what imagination can be, writes Veeton. Imagination is an essential foundational capacity that allows us to simulate reality and transcend it to explore possibilities beyond the known, she says. In our everyday lives, imagination is what helps us make predictions as well as come up with novel or creative ideas. For example, we might imagine how stopping for a coffee on our way to work will help us focus. Simulation imagination, based on past experience. But we might also use our imagination to transcend what's known and come up with a totally new innovation or product idea once we arrive at the office, which is generative imagination. Imagination weaves throughout the fabric of our cognitive, sensory, and relational lives. You are constantly speculating, visualizing, rehearsing, wondering, she writes. These types of imagination show up differently in the brain, writes Veeton. simulation is primarily centered in the default mode network, or DMN, a part of the brain that remains active when we aren't engaging in a specific task. The DMN is where we tend to mull over future interactions, plans, or options, often subconsciously, or even unconsciously. Generative imagination, on the other hand, comes by freeing ourselves from the DMN's limitations, or some would say tyranny. If we can get out of the everyday chatter and let our minds truly wander freely around disparate parts of the brain, making new neural connections, we have a better chance of generating something truly unique. Rather than simulating or iterating, comparing and contrasting, generative imagination is focused on combining, reconfiguring, or transcending existing knowledge to generate novel outputs, writes Vieten. Either way, imagination isn't frivolous, she writes. It's important for our everyday functioning as well as creative self-expression. It helps us solve problems while also expanding possibilities of what could be, giving us the gift of wonder, whimsy, and surprise. The woes and the wows of our lives, she writes. Imagination's darker side. Imagination can sometimes be problematic, though. For example, we might imagine that our spouse is mad at us and worry about what might happen when she gets home from work, when actually she's not mad at all. This can cause us needless worry, not to mention potentially triggering a fight. We can also imagine that other people are unpleasant or even dangerous based on untested biases. These can be formed in part via our imagination, which tries to prepare us for unknown encounters, often behind the scenes at an unconscious level. We regularly imagine entire narratives, scenes, and interactions without intending to or even knowing that we're doing it, writes Vieten. Our imagination is often busy filling in the missing parts of our memories and perceptions, which are by nature incomplete. Memories, rather than being etched in our minds, are recreated and often changed each time they're recalled. Similarly, we can't perceive everything at once, so our imagination completes the picture for us, adding interpretations too. This means that it's easy to corrupt memories or miss details of a situation, which can sometimes lead to problems. Think of eyewitness accounts of crimes, for example. Understanding these darker sides of imagination can help us tame them somewhat, says Vieten. You can practice bringing greater attention to what you are imagining, recognize it as imagination, and decide whether it holds useful information, is irrelevant, or is actually causing harm. How to increase your imaginative capabilities. While the book covers the neuroscience behind imagination, it's also about how to harness our imagination more effectively. Your personal imagination style may depend in part on your genetics, such as neurodiversity, culture, and life experiences. Understanding this can help you to figure out where you might want to try moving the needle one way or the other. To access your own imaginative strengths and weaknesses, here are some key imagination modes Vitan outlines in her book. Number one, receptiveness. How willing are you to imagine and how receptive you are to whatever bubbles up? If you are high in receptivity, you may find it easy to do guided visualizations, for example. If low in receptivity, you may be less willing to imagine unknown scenarios. Number two, presence. How much do you embody your imagined experiences? If you tend to be absorbed, immersed, and emotionally involved in imagined scenarios, you're high in presence. If you tend to observe these imaginings from a distance, you're less so. Number three, embellishment. How vivid, detailed, and elaborate people make their imaginings. Those high in embellishment can imagine intricate scenarios with much more detail, clarity, nuance, and complexity. Those low in embellishment might be more big picture folks who may not be able to conjure up the details as much. Four, originality. How much your imagination is fueled by what is or could be based on reality versus how much it veers from that and is based more on fantasy and novelty. Five, temporality. How much your imagination is associated with time. In other words, assessing the past or projecting into the future versus how much it is agnostic around time or not based on any particular time. Vitan admits the science on this mode is not completely settled, but says there appear to be some differences in how people engage with time while imagining. Each of these modes has pros and cons, she argues. For example, being high in receptivity may mean that you're more cognitively flexible and open to new experiences, but it can also mean that you're overly compliant and easily manipulated. Similarly, the upside of being high in originality is that it can fuel advancements in art and science, though it can lead to boredom with everyday life. Considering my own strengths and weaknesses, I noticed that I seem to be high in receptivity and embodiment, but low in embellishment and originality, and mixed when it comes to temporality. Recognizing this makes me think about paying more attention to details in my environment and playing around with more fantastical ideas, especially if I'm wanting to fuel my creativity. To that end, Vitan provides avenues for stretching our imagination in different ways. Some ideas for accessing different aspects of imagination deliberately include rehearsing something before doing it, brainstorming ideas, engaging all of our senses when imagining something, reframing an idea from a different perspective, and free writing. Vieten also suggests creating environments conducive to being more spontaneously creative. Setting time aside to daydream, being in solitude where your mind can wander, taking walks in the woods to de-stress, or possibly taking psychedelic drugs in a safe, controlled environment can all help us disengage our DMN and allow creative thoughts to enter more freely. One of the key ways to make imagination welcome is to remove the practical pressures of the world, she writes. Beyond self-help. Imagine that is full of suggestions for unleashing your imagination, all based on the emerging science of imagination that Vieten and her colleagues and others are exploring. But while the book reads mostly as a self-help guide, there's also an important message about why using our imagination is beneficial to society as a whole. Too many of us are experiencing the hopelessness and despair that come with being alive right now, writes Vieten. It's too easy to get lost in the negative news cycles and focus on all of the problems in the world, making it more difficult to imagine anything better for our collective future. Learning how to engage our imagination more readily can create a sense of hope in our current situation. Not only can it bring more joy and aliveness to our individual lives, countering malaise, it can also lead to new ways of collaborating with others and innovating to solve societal problems, thereby providing a better life for everyone. So many of the issues facing us locally and globally are rooted in our collective inability to imagine new solutions, alternative futures, creative pathways forward that could build a world that promotes thriving for all, writes Vieten. My deepest hope is that you take a deeper dive into the science, the practice, and the magic of imagination and see how it can re-enchant your life and our world. About the author. Jill Suddy, Doctor of Psychology, is Greater Good's former book review editor and now serves as a staff writer and contributing editor for the magazine. She received her doctorate of psychology from the University of San Francisco in 1998 and was a psychologist in private practice before coming to Greater Good. You're listening to Sun Sounds of Arizona, bringing you Greater Good Magazine. Do you compare yourself to your partner? It's not all bad. Comparison may sometimes be the thief of joy, but it's also an important tool for making predictions and decisions in our love lives. By Zachary Reese, August 17th, 2026. After venturing through the wasteland of modern dating, it would be natural to harbor disdain for social comparison. Dating apps require you to stand out, which means that you can't just be yourself. You need to sell yourself as more appealing than the 50,000 sexy singles in your area. Putting yourself on display and knowing you're being compared to others can feel exhausting. But once you've swiped right, matched, and established a lasting romantic relationship, surely the social comparisons are all in the rear view mirror, right? But that couldn't be further from the truth. Research suggests that we compare ourselves to romantic partners more than anyone else in our lives, on an average several times per day. In my own studies, I've endeavored to unpack these daily partner comparisons to understand what kinds of people make partner comparisons and why. The answer, it seems, depends on the type of comparisons partners are making, either based on our unique abilities or on the opinions that we hold. The good news: comparisons can offer a learning opportunity and even bring us closer together as partners. Who's doing better? Many partner comparisons revolved around who is better at a given activity, also known as ability-based comparisons. These comparisons can range from trivial, who's the better bowler, to weighty, who's the better parent. In my latest study with collaborators Robin Edelstein and Stephen Garcia, we studied patterns in who makes more of these ability-based comparisons. We surveyed over 1,100 U.S. adults in romantic relationships, asking them about how regularly they compare themselves to their partners. For instance, one question asked them, "To what extent do you pay a lot of attention to how you do things relative to how your significant other does things?" Participants also completed measures of self-esteem, relationship quality, and demographics. The results were clear. People who were younger, those with lower self-esteem, and those in shorter and less satisfying relationships were particularly likely to make ability-based comparisons. Men in relationships with men also reported making more of these comparisons than any other gender pairing, but we only surveyed 37 men in same-gender relationships, so take this finding with a grain of salt. Does my partner think differently? A second type of comparison involves comparing judgments and attitudes, known as opinion-based comparisons. In these comparisons, people evaluate their own opinions by comparing with those of their partners. For instance, before enthusiastically locking in a major purchase, a partner might wonder, "Would my partner consider this a good deal too?" Similar considerations may arise in the contexts of voting, childcare, or anywhere judgments lead to decisions. When it came time to who was most prone to making opinion-based comparisons, our results flipped. These were most common among people in longer and more satisfying relationships. The equity assessor and the self-improver. Taken together, these individual characteristics paint two portraits of people who frequently compare themselves to their partners. The first portrait is that of a young, insecure partner who is in a newer relationship and unsure whether that relationship will work out. Think Bella Swan from Twilight, who worries endlessly about whether Edward is too good for her. And indeed, when we ask participants why they made partner comparisons, two of their motives included assessing equity and predicting the relationship's trajectory. For instance, participants grappled with questions like, "Am I doing this for her as she is doing for me?" The second portrait is that of someone in a long-term relationship who respects the knowledge and expertise of their partner and seeks to harness it as a tool for growth and decision-making. For this one, think of Leslie Knopf from Parks and Rec, who regularly compares her own judgments to those of her long-term work wife, Ann Perkins, as a means to make better decisions. This theme, too, emerged from our participants. For instance, one participant lovingly wrote about how his partner outshines him in most areas, and this dynamic continually inspires him to grow. Comparing yourself to your partner isn't necessarily a sign that something's wrong. Rather, partner comparison can be a handy strategy for making sense of your social world. The key is to use it as a tool that stays in its place, rather than letting it undermine your self-worth or relationship. About the author, Zachary Reese, PhD, is an assistant professor of psychology at the University of San Francisco, where he directs the Love and Communication Lab. 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This is your volunteer programmer, Barbara Felix, thanking you so much for listening today, and I hope that you have a wonderful rest of your day. And now stay tuned for more interesting program coming your way next from Sun Sounds of Arizona.
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Well, good morning and welcome to Inspiration. I'm your host, Jessica Turvey, and you're listening to Sun Sounds of Arizona, an information access service. Inspiration, well, it's all around you. From the moment you awaken and splash cool and refreshing water on your face, breathe in deeply that morning air and feel the rays of sunlight on your face. In today's program, well, I'm looking forward to putting a smile on your face and maybe even giving you some thoughts to share with someone else a little later this morning. I hope you've been enjoying this book called Dying Well by Dr. Ira Byock that I've been reading to you over these last few weeks. We're just into the end of the third chapter. It's a story about one of his patients called Annie Marie Wilson, who is in the final stages of dying from colon cancer. She's now living with her sister and her sister's husband in their small bungalow. There is a marriage that is coming up within the next few months, the marriage of her daughter, Cindy, and Annie Marie is just trying to hang on. One of her big challenges is the pain that she just seems to have everywhere. And so the doctor's been visiting her at the bungalow, and we're going to pick up here as he's asking her a question just to get a sense of what's going on. Have you been having any nausea? How's your appetite been? Kathy, the sister, had been in the kitchen, apparently waiting to bring Annie Marie her breakfast. She came out carrying a tray with two bowls and a glass of orange juice and put it on the television table next to Annie Marie. "Here you go, Annie," she said. Then, looking over at me, Kathy winked and teased her sister. I never know whether to say enjoy it or good luck. The family resemblance between the sisters was growing as Annie Marie was shrinking. They were now about the same size, and they obviously shared features, especially a puckered mouth. "Thanks, honey. This looks perfect," she crooned to her sister. One bowl contained white rice and the other a glob of reddish, leafy stuff. "My favorite breakfast, kimchi and rice," she declared. I raised my eyebrows in surprise and mock disgust. "Well, it's definitely original. I guess your appetite's been okay, huh?" Thanks to Kathy and Roger, they're always getting my favorite foods. Last night we had barbecued ribs, and the night before that, Roger picked up Chinese from the mustard seed. Annie Marie stirred some rice into the pickled cabbage mixture and took small bites. "Any nausea or vomiting?" "Nope, no nausea and no throwing up. Just the pain and the weakness. And I'm always so sleepy." Kathy reappeared wearing a blue car coat and carrying her purse. "I got to run down to Buttery's. We need mayonnaise and juice. You want me to get anything for you?" she asked. "Jelly beans?" Annie Marie shook her head, and Kathy left. "I'm going to give you something that will help," I said. "It should make a big difference. It's called Ritalin. It's an upper, the sort of thing that truck drivers used to drive across the country and college students used to stay up for days and cram for tests or write term papers. But it's very safe if used carefully. And it works. We'll start with a low dose. I want you to take one pill in the morning and the other around noon. It will perk you up. Just don't take it after around 2 p.m. because it will interfere with your sleep. If this is helping with your daytime drowsiness, on the day of the wedding, we'll make an exception and give you an extra dose around 4 p.m. to give you a boost, sort of like an afternoon double latte. I'm also going to increase your long-acting morphine and the dose of the Roxanol drops for breakthrough pain. That should help a lot. I added, if that doesn't do it, Annie Marie will try something else, okay? With Kathy gone, Annie Marie became somber, her bright, cheery voice slower and deeper. I'm afraid, Dr. Byock, not of dying, but of dying here in this house. Kathy and Roger have been so wonderful, and if I die here, I'll poison it for them. I'm afraid they won't be able to go into my room without thinking of death. Maybe I shouldn't have moved in. She seemed so sad and innocent as she looked at me for an answer.
I put my hand on her arm. "Annie Marie," I began, then paused. "Can I call you Annie?" "My best friends call me Annie." She smiled at me, and I melted. "Annie, the idea of poisoning the house is something people worry about, but in the years I've been doing hospice work, I've really never heard of it being a problem. When you think about it, there's nothing embarrassing or bizarre about dying at home. People have been doing it ever since there were beds. It's not like a room in which someone was murdered. And I promise you that you will not be suffering in pain or screaming or smelling bad. For most families, the room where a loved one died becomes a place of honor and loving memory. From what I have seen, your sister and brother-in-law love you very much and wouldn't want you to be anywhere else. It seems to me that you and Kathy, I understand you haven't always been close, are now really enjoying your time together." "Oh, yes, most of the time," she said. Her eyes welled up with tears as she continued, "But how long will it go on? You know what's the worst, Doc Byrick? Not having a future, not being able to daydream about a trip next year, or look forward to the spring fashions. I don't even know if I can make it to my daughter's wedding. I hate that." "Oh, I'm so sorry for getting so teary. It's not like me. I never cry. I'm so sorry. I'm such a wimp." "Oh, Annie, I want to tell you two things that are the exact opposites of each other. First, it's okay to cry. This is the saddest of times. How could it be otherwise? Second, give yourself a break. You're only human, and a good one at that. And you're just dying. That's bad enough. Don't beat yourself up for being mortal. It comes with the territory." I held her hand and had the inane thought that her tears were going to smear her makeup, and she would not like that. Annie Marie had her standards, and always looking polished was one of them. She sniffled and smiled slightly. "I'm really sorry. I'm normally not a crier. Would you like a piece of butterscotch?" "Yes to the butterscotch, but Annie Marie, please don't apologize for crying." I handed her a tissue. "Your grief is legit, so important. I can only imagine how sad you must feel. Far from being a wimp, I think you are handling things remarkably well, making the best of your time." I nodded toward the kimchi, chuckled to myself, and admitted, "Actually, I'm in awe. Seeing your breakfast reminds me of a favorite quote from Helen Keller. Protection in the long run is no safer than outright exposure. Life is either a daring adventure or nothing at all." "I'll smoke to that," she exclaimed. She

not wanting to be a bother. Early on, Andy or Vicky often had to fabricate excuses to visit, even though we had rapidly become family. After Annie Marie attended Cindy's wedding, Vicky stopped by the house to hear about the ceremony and reception and see how her spirits were. Vicky visited around noon and brought a bag of Jelly Bellies. A social worker for many years, Vicky exuded warmth and concern and listened intently to the most labored recitations. Yet there was nothing soft-headed about her. She extracted the salient clues to a person's deepest fears and hopes from even the most torturous ramblings. She intuitively knew what mattered. Annie Marie was in her recliner, her hair in curlers, and Kathy was giving her a manicure. Each was flanked by an ashtray and burning cigarette, and the house was hazy with smoke. Something about their silence when she walked in made Vicky think she had interrupted a tense conversation. "Oh, if I had only known you were running a salon, I would have made an appointment," Vicky exclaimed. "My nails are a mess." Kathy smiled tentatively as she pushed and clipped Annie Marie's cuticles. "You look lovely, as always, honey. Take a load off. Come have a seat." Vicky wore an ankle-length brown corduroy jumper with a beige turtleneck underneath. Her long, straight brown hair and the straight bangs across her forehead framed a soft face and a distinctive pug nose. "Why aren't you visiting the truly sick? Surely there are people who need you more," Annie Marie said. "Well, I had to come by to hear about the wedding," Vicky declared. "I hope I'm not interrupting anything." She looked at Kathy, who was intent on her sister's nails. She noticed that Kathy's nails were short and brownish-yellow. "Just reliving old times, the good, the bad, and the ugly. You know how it is with family, dear. Lots of water under the bridge and lots of surprises." She paused, as if debating whether to continue in the same vein. "Years ago, we had our hearts set on the same man. He married me, but Kathy managed to snag him for a bit. Now she tells me he was two-timing both of us. Doesn't that beat all?" She patted her sister's hand with her freshly done hand. Kathy looked up with a grateful expression. "Wow, now I understand why you guys love the soaps." With this, they all just roared. The laughter continued for several minutes. Vicky sensed that a gray cloud had finally moved off. "So tell me all about Cindy's wedding," she insisted heartily. Annie Marie wore a royal purple dress, matching shoes and jacket, made small talk with the groom's parents at the rehearsal dinner, alternately stood and sat in the reception line greeting guests, and managed to dance for a few moments with Roger. It sounded to Vicky like she had been the belle of the ball, and she silently thanked the wonders of Ritalin. Vicky also learned, however, that after the wedding, Annie Marie had all but collapsed. She went to bed and, according to Kathy, barely rose, even for meals, for 3 days. Kathy had wanted to call hospice, but Annie Marie would not let her. She insisted on toughing it out until the scheduled hospice visit on Thursday. Annie Marie still looked exhausted and weak to Vicky. Loose skin hung from her neck, and her hands were bony and had a small tremor. She worried about Annie Marie's will to live now that she had seen her daughter married. Vicky sensed that they had accomplished what they could for the day. She found that it worked best with Annie Marie to deal with pragmatic things while staying alert for opportunities to talk about more intimate concerns. She rose to leave. "Do you need anything else, Annie Marie? You know, it's real easy for me to pop down to Target or wherever if you need something." "As a matter of fact, this may sound peculiar, but I'd like a book of poetry. I've been making my funeral plans, and I've got the music and the flowers all picked out, and I'd like some poems." Kathy looked horror-stricken. "I didn't want to trouble you, honey.
I just hate sounding

so morbid, Annie Marie told her sister. Annie Marie marked the first anniversary of her diagnosis and survival with a festive meal. She'd beaten the odds, and that was enough reason to celebrate. Although she had lost much of her interest in eating, she felt that Kathy and Roger enjoyed feeding her, even when she only took a few bites of this or a few bites of that. They liked to concoct favorite menus and assemble odd assortments of food. On the celebration table were egg rolls, sweet and sour pork, pickled garlic, banana bread, broccoli au gratin, and sherbet sundaes with Cool Whip. By this time, Annie Marie moved very little from her recliner, and each time Andy or I visited, pain was the first topic of conversation. I increased the doses, although sometimes Annie Marie told Andy more about her pain than me. During one of Andy's visits, when Kathy and Roger were doing errands, Annie Marie said, "I want you to tell me exactly how I'll die. I want to know how it'll go." "Not much ruffles Andy," and she methodically explained what would probably happen. "As the days go by, you will feel weaker and weaker, and a day may come when you will not want to move around. You'll want to be in bed and not get up. You'll be alert but weak, and gradually you'll feel sleepier and sleepier. You may spend several days sleeping, and one day you'll not want to wake up, and you will drift off peacefully." Annie Marie listened as if following a complicated recipe, then said, "You didn't say anything about pain, Andy. I don't want to have pain, and I don't want to smell." "I promise you," Andy insisted forcefully, "we will not let you suffer in pain. My word of honor. Whenever you tell us you're in pain, or whenever we sense that you are, we'll take care of it. I promise, Andy, we won't let you die in pain." Well, just before I go on to my reading in the book Dying Well, let me just take a moment to remind you that you're listening to Sun Sounds of Arizona, where we offer 7 days a week, 24 hours a day of programming from over 265 publications. Let's get back now to our book and this hospice worker, Andy, who is explaining the final days and what to expect for Annie Marie Wilson. It wasn't long before sleep consumed much of Annie Marie's days. One morning in June, while rising from bed to go to the bathroom, she became lightheaded, felt herself beginning to swoon, and passed out, hitting her head against the sink as she fell. When Kathy found her sister unconscious, sprawled across the hallway and bleeding profusely from a gash on her scalp, she thought she was dead. Roger called an ambulance while Kathy sat with Annie Marie's bleeding head on her lap, sobbing. Annie Marie was hospitalized overnight at St. Patrick's. In addition to the acute loss of blood from her cut, she was found to be anemic from slow, ongoing bleeding from her bowels. It was not enough to cause urgent problems, but enough to gradually cause anemia, worsen her weakness, and make her finally pass out. Because of her advanced cancer, there was not much in the way of curative measures that could be done. Of course, there was still much to do in the way of care. Annie Marie's laceration was sutured in the emergency department, and she was admitted overnight to receive a transfusion and to make sure her blood pressure responded and that she had tolerated this latest ordeal. While the event had scared the wits out of her sister Kathy, Annie Marie experienced only mild discomfort while she was being sewn up. The transfusion left her feeling significantly more spry. When I asked her about her misadventure, she rolled her eyes and let out an exasperated, "What a mess!" But I suspected she enjoyed the excitement, and despite the bruising and bandages, she looked better than she had in weeks. The episode did accomplish something positive for Annie Marie's family. Sensing the end was near, her daughter inched closer.
Cindy, who according to Kathy, refused to believe her mother was dying, came by the house to share the wedding photos and ask if her mother needed help, like a ride to the doctor's. When you ask most Americans how they want to die, the response usually is in the form of dark humor. I've collected these flippant quips for years. I want to be hit by a truck. I want to be struck by lightning or sinking a birdie on the 18th hole. I want to live to be 100 and be shot in the back by a jealous husband. While sudden deaths are attractive among the healthy, in reality, they leave many things undone, and they are often the hardest deaths for families to accept. In contrast to an abrupt, easy death, dying of a progressive illness offers precious opportunities to complete the most important of life's relationships. This includes the chance to reconcile strained relationships, perhaps between previous spouses, or between a parent and an estranged adult child. When the story of two people ends well, a warm light is shone on all that has preceded. Even at the very end of life, healing a relationship can transform the history of a family. A relationship that is complete need not end. In this context, complete means there is nothing left unsaid or undone. When a dying person and a loved one come to feel complete between themselves, time together tends to be as full of joy and loving affection as sadness. Some people are very methodical about expressing specific things to every important person in their life. Others, like Annie Marie and her family, communicate more indirectly with a word, a look, a touch. As long as the style is mutual and understood, the effect is the same. I last saw Annie Marie one morning in early August. She was bedbound and actively dying. I stopped by just after the bath aide had left. I gathered that asking for help with bathing had been a major acquiescence for Annie Marie. Always fastidious and well-groomed, she usually devoted hours each day to washing, primping, and powdering. When she could not do these things anymore, Kathy offered to help her. Natural modesty and fear of being a bother stopped her from accepting. The ensuing clash lasted for a day and a half until Andy negotiated the compromise of a bath aide. Anne-Marie was propped up in a hospital bed, her hair in curlers, but in full mascara and smelling of Shalimar. A slight breeze ruffled the curtains. She insisted on always having a window open. Kathy believed it was so her spirit would have a way out. I pulled a chair up beside her bed and held her hand. She was drowsy and appeared weak, but she had been primped and now she forced herself alert. I could tell by the look in her eyes and the half-smile with which she greeted me that her spirit and sense of humor remained. "How are you feeling this morning, Ms. Wilson?" I inquired with exaggerated formality. "Well, I'll tell you, Dr. Byock," she answered in the same measured, polite tone. "I feel like I just won the chia-eating contest at the county fair and got run over on the way home. And how are you?" We laughed together at the image. I said, "You may feel like hell, but in all honesty, I want you to know you're still as cute as a button. You ought to see the fellow I'm going out with. He looks worse than I do," she retorted in a whispery voice. For a moment, we said nothing and smiled into each other's eyes. "How are you feeling, really? Any pain?" "Nope. It's under control, just sleepy and tired." Andy said that would happen. "How about other discomfort? Is your breathing okay? Have you been sick to your stomach?" "No, I get some rumbling in my belly late in the afternoons, and I've had to cut out my milkshakes because they were giving me gas, but I'm really doing pretty well." "And how are you within yourself? Do you have any concerns or things that feel unfinished that you want to talk about?" I asked.
The only thing that worries me is money. All this nursing care and medicine. I know, it's expensive. Maybe Frank's nest egg is gone. I don't want Kathy and Roger to pay anything. Her voice was dreaming, but her logic clear. You've no need to worry about that, Annie Marie. Don't you remember? We filled out those Medicaid forms a while back. They'll take care of everything. Kathy reassured her. Tears slowly dribbled down Annie Marie's cheeks, mingled with flecks of black makeup. She pursed her lips in resignation. I'm a little nervous, afraid of the pain. Can you give me another shot, just in case? She was receiving a continuous infusion of morphine, as well as extra bolus doses whenever she needed them. No problem. I administered another dose of the medication through the subcutaneous infusion line. Do you think I'm ever going to get up again? She asked. I took her hand again. I don't know, but you do seem weaker and more sleepy. What do you think? She replied, I think I'm dying. I responded, Annie, whenever you do die, I'm going to miss you. We all are. You are really a privilege to know. It's a hell of a way to do it, but I'm really glad I have had the chance to know you and help care for you. Is there anything else that you need or want? Anything you can think of that I can do for you? She just smiled with a very faraway look. I'm going to leave off here in this chapter until next week, but let me just give you a chance to do a big stretch as you consider your week ahead and maybe think about this from Susie Toronto. She writes, if you want rainbows, you gotta have rain. Seems to me if we want rainbows, we gotta have rain. The trick is to pull ourselves up by our bootstraps and go out and look for puddles to play in. Recognize the tempest for what it is and train ourselves to look for the good in every situation. By overcoming our adversity, we find the joy in everything. So go on, go play in the rain. Thank you for listening to Inspiration, and make it a great day. I'm Jessica Turvey, a volunteer reader with Sun Sounds of Arizona, Arizona's 24-hour information access service.

0: Now, here's another quote from Helen Keller on Sun Sounds of Arizona. Instead of comparing our lot with that of those who are more fortunate than we are, we should compare it with the lot of the great majority of our fellow men. It then appears that we are among the privileged.
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1: 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Rick Hansen, PhD, is a psychologist and New York Times best-selling author. He's been invited to speak at NASA, Oxford, Stanford, Harvard, and meditation centers worldwide. His books are available in 33 languages and include Making Great Relationships, Hardwiring Happiness, Just One Thing, and Mother Nurture. His work has been featured on the BBC, CBS, NPR, and other major media. And now, Just One Thing. What do you think about when you first wake up? The practice, lean into good on first waking. Waking up is like the sun rising. At first, it's almost dark as glimmers of consciousness begin to light the shadows. Emerging into full wakefulness, the fogs and veils dissolve, and the whole plane of your mind comes into view. It's quiet, a restive body, sleepy still, not much internal verbal chatter yet. There's an intimacy with yourself, abiding as the core of your being. Though for some, especially those with vulnerability toward anxiety or a history of trauma, first waking can be anxiety saturated. If this is true for you, please know that it is quite common and probably due in part to being at a physiological low ebb at this time of day, and perhaps as well cortisol rising sooner than it should in its daily cycle. As soon as you can, bring awareness to the simple ongoing all-rightness of the body, breathing, sustaining attention to heart beating, no immediate threat, others standing by, if true, wall still standing, home basically all right, breathing ongoing, recognizing that the anxiety at the moment probably has little or no actual basis in reality, heart still beating, and so forth. Really opening to the sustained, embodied sense of the facts of all rightness. During these first few minutes, your mind and brain are very receptive to influence. If, hypothetically, a loud alarm suddenly began clanging, you'd probably feel rattled for hours. On the other hand, if someone you love suddenly began telling you how much he or she cared about you, you'd probably feel good for hours. So, at this delicate and lovely time in the morning, why not influence your mind and brain yourself? There is a traditional saying that the mind takes its shape from whatever it rests upon. For better or worse, instead of resting it upon planning, worrying, or stressing out about your day, how about taking a little time to receive and embrace something more positive, which would set up your whole day for the better? especially if you're prone, as many are, to anxiety or the blues in the morning. Then, as your day unfolds, from time to time, you could return to the feelings and intentions you established when you first awoke, to replenish yourself in a quick pit stop on the road of life. How? This practice is really natural and simple. On first waking, rest your mind upon one or more things that are good for you. For example, you could relax into your body, feeling the truth that you are actually all right now. Or you could open to gratitude, or bring to mind someone you care about, perhaps sleeping beside you, and soften into love. You could be aware of a deep purpose, aspiration, or guiding light. Give yourself over to this calling, letting it carry you along. This is a personally important practice for me. Another one I do is to find refuge in things that support me. For example, classic refuges are a teacher, a body of teachings, or the community of the taught. People also take refuge in mindfulness, the power of reason, practice, inner light, the fact of connection, or their sense of something divine. Take a moment to get a feeling for each refuge and let it sink in. Or consider our three fundamental needs loosely linked to the three-stage evolution. To simplify, reptile, mammal, and primate or human of the brain. Avoid harm, approach rewards, attach to others. When we experience that these needs are met, the brain naturally defaults to its home base, its responsive mode, in which the body refuels and repairs itself, and the mind dwells in a basic sense of peace, happiness, and love. In terms of our needs to avoid, approach, and attach. Since neurons that fire together wire together, time spent in the responsive mode gradually strengthens its neural substrates, like deepening the keel of a boat so that you can sail through life without its winds knocking you over. And what better time when the mind brain is like a sponge during the first minutes after waking. So I'll often try to find a sense of peace, relaxed, safe, not at war with anything or anyone. Happiness, there is enough, fortunate, contented, and love, feeling cared about, compassionate, and kind. And once found, let these sink in. These early moments are precious, open with possibility, graced by stillness, sacred. They are a gift. May we receive them. You're listening to Sun Sounds of Arizona, bringing you just one thing: simple practices for resilience and happiness by Dr. Rick Hansen. And here's another. What do you need? The practice? Grow a key inner strength. Why? We all have issues, including demands upon us, stresses, illnesses, losses, vulnerabilities, and pain. Of course, many of our issues, in the broad sense I'm using the word here, are related to important sources of fulfillment, such as starting a business or raising a family. Still, there's some kind of challenge. This Just One Thing offers a basic roadmap for how to deal with issues, for healing, well-being, and effectiveness, and personal growth. It's a little longer than usual, but the approach here has helped me a lot, and I bet it will help you too. Some issues are out there in the world, such as financial concerns, an aging parent with dementia, a baby with colic, a tough quarter at work or in college, a combative neighbor, or conflicts in an intimate relationship. Some issues are in the body, such as illness, injury, or vulnerability to dysregulated hormones. And some issues are in the mind, like anxiety, depressed mood, low self-worth, trauma, lingering pain from childhood, learning disability, fear of public speaking, or grief over a loss. Of course, the issue could be a combination, oh joy, such as feeling angry about being treated unfairly at work. To deal with issues, we need resources. A fundamental model in psychology and medicine says that a person's course over a day or a year or a lifetime is determined by just two factors: issues, which are challenges and vulnerabilities, and resources. As issues increase, so must resources as well. How? Resources can be found out in the world, in your body, and in your mind. The location of the resource does not need to be linked to the location of the issue. For example, better health insurance, resource in the world, could help with a chronic illness, an issue in the body, and more self-confidence, a resource in the mind, could help with the need to assert yourself at work, an issue in the world. I'm going to focus here on resources in your mind, what I call inner strengths. These include capabilities, for example, mindfulness, emotional intelligence, resilience, positive emotions, for example, gratitude, love, self-compassion, attitudes, for example, openness, confidence, determination, somatic inclinations, for example, relaxation, grit, helpfulness, and virtues, for example, generosity, courage, wisdom. This is the good stuff we want to have inside ourselves. Sure, it's also good to do what you can to increase the resources out in your world, like nurturing a friendship with someone at work, and in your body, such as getting more exercise. But it's often slow and difficult to build resources in the world and the body. you likely have more influence over growing resources in your mind. And as the resources in your mind grow, they will help you to build resources in your body and the world. To grow inner strengths, particularly the key inner strengths that will help the most with an issue, consider the four questions coming next. You can use them for yourself or explore them with others. Throughout, it's good to have an attitude of curiosity, kindness towards oneself, and resourcefulness. So here are the four issues. Number one, what's the issue? Pick an issue. Maybe you're the rare person with just one. Try to be reasonably specific. Life sucks could unfortunately be true, but it doesn't help you to focus on resource or solutions. If the issue is located in your world or body, be mindful of how it affects you psychologically. Sometimes we can't do anything about a condition in the world or body, but at least we can do something about our reactions to it. Number two, what psychological resource, inner strength, if it were more present in your mind, would really help you with this issue? This is the key question. It can be interestingly difficult to answer, so an initial confusion or struggle with it is common. Clues toward an answer could come from exploring these questions. What, if you felt or thought it more, would make things better? What, if you had felt it more as a child or whenever the issue began, would have made a big difference? Does the issue ever get better for you? And if so, what factors in your mind, for example, perspectives, feelings, motivations, help it be better? Deep down, related to this issue, what does your heart long for? There could be more than one resource, of course, but for simplicity and focus, it does help to zero in on just one or two key resources at a time. Sometimes we need to grow an intermediate resource, for example, the capacity to tolerate feeling rejected so that we are willing to risk experiencing that feeling in order to get at the key resource we need to develop inside, for example, the inclination to ask for love. 3. How could you have experienced this inner strength? In other words, how could you activate it in your mind so that you can install it in your brain? This is the first step, have, of the heal process. It could be that the resource is already present and you just need to notice it. For example, the feeling that the body is basically all right now. But often, you need to deliberately create it. For example, call up a sense of determination from the emotional memory of times you were pushed through a difficulty. 4. How could you help this experience of inner strength really sink into you? In other words, how could you enhance the installation, the neural encoding of this experience to grow this resource inside yourself? This involves the second and third of the heal process, enrich, and absorb. If you like, you can be aware of both the resource, for example, feeling determined, and one or more psychological aspects of the issue, for example, feeling helpless, so that the resource starts associating with and helping with these aspects of the issue. This is the fourth optional step of the heal process. Keep the sense of the issue small and off to the side of awareness while your experience of the resource is big and rich in the foreground of awareness. Wow, this probably seems like a lot, but in practice, it's simple and straightforward. To use a metaphor, if you have scurvy, what would really help would be some vitamin C. What's your vitamin C these days? When you know what your vitamin C is, daily life becomes full of opportunities to notice or create experiences of this inner strength, this key psychological resource. And then you can take it into yourself, making it part of you that's with you wherever you go. If this key resource is not clear to you, you can always look for authentic chances to feel cared about, such as included, seen, appreciated, liked, or loved. Love, broadly defined, is the ultimate multivitamin. You're listening to Just One Thing, Simple Practices for Resilience and Happiness by Dr. Rick Hansen, brought to you by Sun Sounds of Arizona. You can learn more about the HEAL process in Dr. Hansen's book, Resilient, or you can check out a video on YouTube on Taking in the Good. Go to YouTube and type in Rick Hansen. And this is a TED Talk. And we have just a few more minutes, so I'm going to turn to Ask Dr. Rick by Dr. Rick Hansen, PhD. Dear Dr. Rick, does a positive experience have to come with positive emotions for HEAL to work? Or is the acknowledgement of the experience itself enough? Answer. Alongside my focus on growing the good are two other key practices of being with whatever arises and releasing what is painful or harmful when that is appropriate. To grow the good, we draw on beneficial experiences, states, and sometimes help them sink in to become traits. Many experiences that are beneficial, that are useful or enjoyable or both, do not involve positive emotions, such as a sense of determination or understanding how to be more skillful next time with another person. The crux is whether the experience is beneficial, not whether it feels good. Still, many, perhaps most, beneficial experiences do feel good. So, positive emotions are often a marker of the value of an experience. Most of our beneficial experiences are simply occurring without any effort on our part. We just have to notice them. It could be a simple sense of easing or relaxing as you exhale. We can also have beneficial experiences by creating them deliberately, such as calling up compassion or gratitude. But this is a small source of beneficial experiences, and if you hit a wall with it, which is very common, no worries. Just focus on the beneficial experiences you are already having. And meanwhile, you can keep appreciating yourself as someone who is trying, who is sincere, who is practicing. Respect. We are so busy these days that it's great to have just one thing to focus on, a simple theme to reflect on and be inspired by. These practices are grounded in brain science, positive psychology, and contemplative training. They're simple and easy to do, and they produce powerful results. This is your volunteer programmer, Barbara Felix, thanking you so much today for listening, and I hope that you have a wonderful rest of your day. And now, stay tuned for more interesting programming coming your way from Sun Sounds of Arizona.
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2: Welcome to Music and the Spoken Word with the Tabernacle Choir and Orchestra at Temple Square. Conducting today's program are Mac Wilberg and Ryan Murphy, with organist Brian Mathias, and the spoken word by Derek.

No man is an island, entire of itself. Every man is a piece of the continent, a part of the main. Those words, written more than 400 years ago by John Donne, are as true today as they've ever been. Each of us, every human being, matters so very much in this world. The influence of you or me as an individual is great, even beyond our ability to comprehend. Often, when we look at our lives, we do just that. We look at our lives through our own lenses and experiences. But if we could take a step back, maybe even 100 steps back, we would begin to see just how deeply our lives actually influence the lives of others. The power that lies within a person is propelled by personal choice. In each of our lives, there are times when major decisions need to be made. Decisions that have consequences for good or bad, for decades or even generations to come. But more often, we make seemingly small, everyday choices, underlying choices, if you will, that hold great and, at times, unappreciated potential for true and lasting impact. An executive recently shared the underlying choices in his life. He asked, "Will I choose faith and trust or control and security? Will I focus on what I can give or only on what I can gain? Will I view my role as one of stewardship or ownership? Do I serve others or do I take advantage of them? Am I dedicating my time to what matters most or simply seeking to maximize profit?" Whatever our situation in life may be, our underlying decisions become directional. They determine whether we live as an island unto ourselves or as a contributing part of the main. The world, at times, can cause us to feel as if we're disconnected on a faraway remote island, feeling that no one understands and that we must look out only for ourselves. But this is false. We are connected to one another. We each have the power to choose, the power to serve, the power to influence. As John Donne reminded us, no man is an island. Each of us is a piece of the continent, a part of the main.

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2: 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Charles in Charge, The Slow Burn Rise of Charles Melton, Soft Mullet King, and Next Gen Movie Star, by Lauren Lawson. Oh no, did I just call Charles Melton a himbo? We're an hour into lunch at Millie's Cafe in Los Angeles, and I've just remarked that he seems to have found an unusual niche in complicated himbos. I'd been thinking of Austin, Melton's character in the new season of the critically acclaimed anthology series Beef. Austin is a football star turned trainer who in the show's early episodes is swept into the machinations of his fiancée, Kaylee Spaney, after the two witness a darn fight between the manager of the country club where they work, Oscar Isaac, and his wife, Carrie Mulligan. Yeah, he agrees reflexively, then balks. Complicated himbos? What, he asks, is a himbo? When I have explained what I mean, muscles, guilelessness, joie de vivre, he emphatically dismisses the term. He is fighting to be kind, and he's in service to everyone around him, he says of Austin. The beauty of Beef, he continues, is in how its creator, Lee Sun Jin, who also goes by Sunny Lee, leans into the cringe of humanity. The two discuss the character in long phone calls over weeks, sharing stories from their lives as Austin took shape. And here I've reduced him into a tired trope. Sure, Melton adds, if you see someone who's a trainer, who played sports, people are going to have their own preconceived notions. But there's more to a, quote, unquote, like you said, himbo than you know. My hands flutter around as I try to backpedal. His voice is pleasant, but with his thumbs and index fingers, he's rolling the ends of his mustache into long points. Is it because of me, as Charles? Because I have muscles? Then people assume I'm a himbo? No, I don't know. Melton lets me off the hook and gently plops me back into still waters. He runs a hand over his mustache, erasing his handiwork like an etch-a-sketch, and guides the conversation back to Austin. There are obvious similarities between Melton and his character. Both are Korean-American, and both are former football players. Lee says that as he was writing the character, he did have his notes app open whenever he and Melton spent time together, noting his Charles-isms. And Melton says he was interested to notice himself drawing from his mother's mannerisms to play the role. His mother, who is Korean, voices Austin's mother in a phone call on the show. She has such a great physical comedy. Koreans are like... His face moves through a montage of human extremes. They're very expressive without saying anything. Somehow... Unconsciously, I had the freedom to do that. I had assumed that to some degree Melton was playing himself. It appears he was, in fact, acting. Melton's career has simmered since 2017 when he replaced Ross Butler as Reggie on the CW's Riverdale. In the 6 years that followed, he delivered excellent performances in a slew of under-the-radar films and series. But then, in 2023, he played Joe in Todd Haynes' film, May-December. Julianne Moore plays a tabloid villain named Gracie, who abuses Joe when he was in middle school and later marries him. Natalie Portman plays an actress who arrives to study Gracie, whom she is to play in a biopic. Melton delivered such a layered performance that the tension between the two women, played by two of our era's best actors, often felt like a backdrop to his own turmoil. Audiences were outraged when he wasn't nominated for an Oscar. Portman was also startled by the depth of Melton's acting. "When we started doing press, I realized how different he was from his character," she recalls. "I didn't even realize how charismatic he was when we were working because he was so in character as this insecure, underdeveloped man-child in the film." Then came Warfare, a drama about a Navy SEAL platoon, from Alex Garland and Ray Mendoza. The creators required a high degree of immersion, gathering the actors, a small army of internet boyfriends including Will Poulter, Joseph Quinn, and Kit Connor, for a weeks-long boot camp, which imparted a band of brothers' closeness on the film. Now, in Beef, Melton again stands out in a stacked ensemble, without doing anything identifiably attention-grabbing. He's not a steam sealer. He's more like the guy in a meeting who doesn't say anything for 30 minutes, but then shifts slightly in his seat, capturing the attention of the whole room. He seems immune to the hype-gathering antics of his peers. Disguises and wild physical transformations and bold proclamations of leading man ambition. Can an artist of subtlety become a movie star? And is that what Melton really wants? Right now, what Melton wants is to watch his new baby be a baby. Shortly after he takes his seat at Millie's, he leaps up to greet a friend, Ramsey, in a Millie's t-shirt. Ramsey asks after Melton's partner, filmmaker and photographer Camille Summers Valley, and their daughter, born 2 weeks prior. Melton pulls out his phone as swiftly as he might a pistol at a duel. He scrolls through his camera roll as Ramsey exclaims, "You can see the Korean," Ramsey says, pointing at one photo, and Melton nods with a goofy grin. "It's the best thing. The best thing," Melton says of fatherhood, returning to his chair when Ramsey is gone. "He has always wanted children," he says, "but I never knew if that dream was going to happen, because you've got to meet the right person. And I did." His daughter is doomed to have a cool dad. Melton wears a light blue jersey from the streetwear brand Martine Rose. He has several piercings on each ear. He wears a sleek Cartier watch, and on his left ring finger he has a band of multicolored gemstones with a big bauble at their center. The ring catches the sun with every gesture he makes. Some of these gestures are quite large. Twice he stands up from his chair to demonstrate a big movement, causing pedestrians behind him to parry out of the way. As he describes the moves his family made for his father's military career, Alaska, Kentucky, Georgia, Tennessee for a year, followed by Korea for 5 years, then Texas, then Germany for 4 years, then Kansas, he cups his hands around each other, changing their places with each location as if making a snowball. When he describes the anime bangs he had when his family moved to Texas, he grabs the front of his curls and pulls them down across his forehead until his hair is a straight and shiny sheet. When he releases it, the hair boings back to its artfully tousled form. "Hair used to be a big part of my identity," he says. "Even when he was at football practice, he would pile on products to the point where a helmet became redundant. Mousse phase, gel phase, wax phase, pomade phase, hairspray phase. Now he exercises moderation. He recently went to his hairstylist, Candace Burns, and asked for a mullet kind of thing. Burns," he recalls, "counter-proposed a haircut for the mullet curious, popularized on TikTok, wherein the lower ends of the hair merely flare out a bit, suggesting a mullet is possible but not desired at this time. Melton loved his soft mullet. The tea, like the mullet, is soft. He does not man his own social media, so he did not know he had the it haircut until the Golden Globes. Everybody had a soft mully. Melton also badly wants a biscuit. He loves a warm biscuit at Millie's. But he's shooting this cover in a few days. He settles for the Devil's Mess, a mash of meat and eggs that looks like a protein pancake and a Pepsi Zero Sugar. He has managed to find a routine in the week since his daughter was born. He attributes this in part to his sports background. He ran track and played baseball, basketball, and football. In a military family ping-ponging to different bases, he says, sports was a unifying theme that allowed me to assimilate and be identified. He started playing football in eighth grade, then earned All-State honors 2 years in high school, and played in Kansas's All-Star game in 2009. He could run a 10.9-second 100-meter and a 4.5-second 40-yard dash. I have the greatest feeling playing the game, and I'm willing to do anything to play at the next level, he wrote in his college recruiting profile, noting that he hoped to study marketing and advertising. He was a preferred walk-on at Kansas State University after redshirting his freshman year. Then he pivoted. I was driving to football practice when I was 19, and I heard on the radio, "Do you want to be a star? Do you want to be an actor or a model?" And I was like, yeah. It was like 120 degrees outside, 4 o'clock in the morning, and I was driving to practice, he says. Because of my sister Patricia, we ended up going to this audition in Salina, Kansas at this Marriott. And there's people from all walks of life, ages 2 to 100. And I read this Twizzlers mock audition, and it was the most exciting thing. He got a call back and went to Orlando, Florida, where he was told he couldn't act from Kansas. He'd need to move to New York or Los Angeles. For 10 years, he had dreamt of playing in the NFL. But high on the exhilaration of his first audition, he decided to leave Kansas State and football behind. He got a modeling contract and spent 2 years traveling for jobs. Many kids who moved often learned to chameleon themselves to their surroundings. As a model, Melton became sensitive to the changes he would have to make to be taken seriously in Hollywood. The nuances that you can't explain, but you can see. Those shifts have remained a trademark of his acting. Though grand transformations, obscene bulking for Marvel movies, concerning desiccation for dramas, are standard among actors today, Melton's transformations target accuracy rather than attention. To play Joe in May-December, for instance, he gained 40 pounds. That his character wouldn't have had time to exercise was obvious to him. Joe first became a father in his early teens and is now, in his mid-30s, the provider for his wife and 3 children. What does his time look like? Melton says. He loves butterflies. Is he doing push-ups and crunches while, like, looking at the chrysalises of the butterflies? No. The transformation wasn't newsworthy a la Christian Bale's famed weight gains and losses. Melton had merely transformed himself to look like an average dad. For beef, he was in trainer shape. Austin, a former Arizona State football player who won the Butkus Award, the Oscars for the defensive position in college football, per Melton, is frequently seen in high shorts, the teardrop shape made by his quads on full display. The power cleaning squats and deadlifts he did to play Austin reminded him of workouts he did in high school and college. Now that he's settled into his own dad bod of sorts. At 35, he is increasingly form-focused. I'm getting older and you realize you need functional movement and you need to work on the ligaments and the tiny muscles that hold the other muscles together, right? He says. At 19, he would power clean 345 pounds, but now he celebrates when he hits 185 pounds 5 times. It's harder to do it when you're older because it requires form and focus. If your form isn't right, you can hurt something. He has begun working closely with a nutritionist and a physical therapist, too, and says he's become more attuned to his body. Before his workouts, he does a mental body scan and decides whether he needs to target his core, for instance, or accessories like calves, biceps, and triceps. He trains primarily with Ty Manzo, who was recommended to him by actor Steven Yeun. When he and Manzo started working together, Melton was preparing for warfare. "Not every Navy SEAL looks like a bodybuilder," Manzo says. "They actually don't look like a bodybuilder. It actually hinders them to." Instead of piling on muscle mass until Melton looked like a caricature of a SEAL, the two focused on running, rucking, and trap bar deadlifts, which build dense muscles rather than aesthetic bodybuilding muscles. Melton was doing 420-pound deadlifts, but in warfare, he didn't look like a Schwarzenegger 80s movie version of a SEAL. He looked authentic. In his internal transformations, too, Melton is subtle, using the nuances that you can't explain to erase himself. Where one might think, while watching another actor nail a scene, this is a clip they're going to play at the Oscars, a viewer is typically too invested in Melton's characters to consider the quality of his performances. He tries not to consider his performances either. Halfway through his Meat Pancake, we talked about Audition, a novel by Katie Kitamura, who will star opposite Lucy Liu in an upcoming film adaptation. In the book, an unnamed actress is enamored with the performance of an actor in a film she saw. "The man played each scene with painful caution," she recalls. "I could feel the character's turmoil in almost every instant on screen." Later, after agreeing to work with the man, she is unsettled to learn that the actor suffers from dementia. He performed with such nuanced uncertainty because he could not remember his lines. "Our awareness of the performance is what allows us to enjoy the emotion," she observes. "Without intentionality, there was no agency, no control. The work was happening to you." Melton has raised the moment to explain that the audience's perception of a performance can be totally distinct from an actor's intentions, and therefore not worth concerning himself with. But the scene also points to a feature of his acting. He seems to act without intent, channeling rather than portraying his characters. In May-December, he walks with his eyes down and his shoulders slightly hunched, a recognizably teenage shuffle that is disconcerting in a character in his mid-30s. Every moment has a heaviness. When he's not moving, his stillness looks catatonic, like the immobility of a day lost to a hangover. When his character confronts Gracie about their relationship, he speaks with the questioning, halting anger of a child calling out a parent for an obvious injustice. These choices feel intuitive rather than directed. Certain mannerisms from trauma, those are things that come from a deep understanding of someone's character, Melton says. Things just happen naturally. Sometimes you're conscious of it, sometimes it's unconscious. I notice I'm talking differently or moving differently. He doesn't go insufferably method, but he goes soft method. When I mentioned to Sonny Lee later that Melton had rejected the himbo label for Austin, he says the actor also spoke up for the character sometimes when they were shooting. "It's funny he reacted to himbo," Lee says. "There are certain scenes where the laughter may be coming at Austin's expense, and he would come to me afterwards and be like, 'Are we laughing at Austin? Because I don't find that funny.' Austin means so well in this moment. If he's messing up, it's because his heart's in the right place. I know now," we've talked about it, "that his defensiveness of the character was because he was so locked in. He's not playing any of these moments for jokes, which is great for me as a writer and director. He shouldn't be reaching for the jokes. He's playing every single comedy beat as just real, right? And that's the only way that this tone works." Lee knew he wanted to cast Melton in Beef after he saw May December. He was particularly impressed by a scene in which his character gets too upset and begins to cry. But he also knew the actor was highly particular about projects, so he planned his ask carefully. Ahead of the Gold Gala, a dinner celebrating Asians and Pacific Islanders, he asked Bing Chen, the co-founder of Gold House and a friend, to seat him next to Melton, one of the gala's honorees. He brought along a deck, and by the end of the dinner, Melton had agreed. Lee was stunned by Melton's exacting drive, which he attributes to his having been an athlete. He says that during the ADR stage of production, when actors re-record lines that were imperfect during filmmaking, Melton was second only to Parasite's Song Kae-ho, his co-star in Beef, who might record a line hundreds of times in his intensity. Intense in a good way, Lee clarifies. That spirit of never settling for anything less than the gold medal, plus his curiosity, there's no ceiling to where his character is going to end up. When I ask Melton about any leading man ambitions, he punts them as quickly as he did my allegations of himboism. For me, it's just, I want to do great work, be part of something great. He says, you can personally have a great performance while being part of a perfect film or series, he concedes, but it isn't his focus. I'm an Eagles fan, and this past year people were not being kind to the Eagles, but we were beating teams. We weren't beating teams by 5-10 touchdowns, but we won the game. Do you want the win, or do you want the high stats for you? Our meal and the formal portion of our interview have concluded, and as we leave Millie's, Melton moves more lightly, like a horse relieved of its saddle. We must, he says, go to Handel's Coffee. Josh and Alice. I love them. He walks loosely down the sidewalk, then leaps into the street, darting around the back of a BMW X6M with a Batmobile-like matte black exterior. He gets in and opens the passenger door from within. It's a good dad car, Melton says, pulling into traffic and making a U-turn. The seat belts automatically tighten, as if concerned. I'll never be late to a doctor's appointment, never be late to school. It goes 0 to 60 in a very short time. He is, in fact, running late for an appointment. His sister, spending the day with his partner and baby, calls to tell him so. Lee, he says, has the same one. In an interview with Lee days later, I ask about the car. Melton has coincidentally just texted Lee, who begins to reply, but he puts his phone down at the question. There's a little bit of talented Mr. Ripley to him as well, Lee jokes of his friend. He loves to absorb stuff from his surroundings and then regurgitate it as his own. But he does it with a wink and a nod, because he's very self-aware. Similarly, he's trying to talented Mr. Ripley my life. One day, Lee got a text from Melton asking what model his car was. He told him. Next, Melton texted him that he couldn't find the same car in the same colorway anywhere in Los Angeles. And I was like, good, Lee says. But then he found one the exact same color, the matte black, in San Diego. He paid for someone to drive it all the way from San Diego to his house, and then he sent me a photo of him in front of his car, giving a thumbs up. So now I'm in the process of trying to figure out how to end my lease early. It's a kind of high-level troll that one of Beef's characters might perpetuate. Melton laughs as he drives through Silver Lake in the car. He Ripley'd from Lee. He gave me such a hard time, he says, sounding pleased. Given that the actor is so adept at collecting personas and making them his own, Ty Manzo, his trainer and close friend, jokes that he had some anxiety upon learning that Melton would play a trainer, fearing that his charge would begin mimicking his mannerisms, a la May December. It has been difficult over the course of our interview to find the outlines of his baseline personality. He's not so easily constrained or restricted to any one kind of label or category as a person. The same is true of him as an actor. It's his versatility that is so impressive, said Will Poulter, his castmate in Warfare and the upcoming Netflix romance Saturn Return, and like so many colleagues, his close friend. The common denominator across all his work is conscientiousness. He applies himself with the utmost seriousness and conscientiousness to everything that he does, and I think that means a certain standard of authenticity is upheld. Melton's first weeks of fatherhood have sharpened his identity and his wants, he says. My flagpole is deeply rooted wherever I go, and made him more judicious about where he applies his energies. He makes a quick right turn onto a corner opposite the Vista Theater. It's one of Tarantino's movie theaters. They play 70 millimeter. It's amazing. And parks flush with the corner in front of Handel's Coffee, blocking a fire hydrant. He is clearly eager to return to his partner and child. He's been playing the baby Radiohead, especially Weird Fishes. The baristas in the cafe greet him warmly and he orders a matcha, then pulls out his phone again upon request. His entire camera roll is baby photos. There might be 30 images of the same moment taken from different angles. He knows he'll be able to be a present father even with a demanding career because he saw his own father do it. His dad found a way to listen to his football games on the radio while he was deployed. I think it's hard, and I know it's going to get harder for me, Melton says. Always selective about his roles, he's even pickier now. There's certain things where I'm like, I know what this is going to require of me, and I don't feel like giving that right now, because I need more time just looking at my child, he says. It's like being an athlete. You got to enjoy the off season. Well, that's all the time we have for today. This has been Dawn with Healthy Lifestyle. I hope you've enjoyed today's reading from the audio reading service at the Allen County Public Library in Fort Wayne, Indiana.
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2: 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Might such an approach help you?
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2: In the People's Pharmacy Health Headlines, at the end of summer, respiratory infections overall are less common than in the winter when colds and flu tend to surge. But disease experts are keeping a close eye on COVID-19 levels as they're increasing around the country. For the past several years, there's been a rise in COVID cases late in the summer. It seems likely that this summer will follow that same pattern. California, especially the San Francisco Bay Area and Hawaii, are seeing a particularly sharp increases. But wastewater surveillance suggests that cases are probably growing nearly everywhere in the country. As youngsters head back to school, whether it's kindergarten or college or something in between, they may well encounter infections and potentially bring them home to share with family members.
1: Infectious disease specialists note that many people now have some level of immunity to the virus. Consequently, infections are usually less severe than they were at the height of the pandemic. However, the elderly, the very young, and immunocompromised are still at risk for very serious illness if they become infected. The American Academy of Pediatrics recommends a COVID vaccination or booster for everyone over 6 months of age. An updated vaccine should be available soon and is expected to be well matched to the dominant virus variant. Keeping people at home when they're ill is also critical to keep the virus from spreading.
2: Older people living on their own are at risk for undernutrition. That, in turn, is associated with frailty and even cognitive decline. Scientists wondered whether they could take a food-is-medicine approach to this problem. They tested a protein-enhanced Mediterranean diet because older people generally need more protein, with and without an additional exercise program. The study was conducted in Northern Ireland and ran for 6 months. Participants were recruited from the community. Those in the intervention group were encouraged to consume a tablespoon of olive oil and 2 servings of whole grains, fruit, and dairy products daily, along with 3 servings of vegetables. The weekly food targets included 3 servings of nuts, at least 2 servings of chicken and oily fish, and less than 2 servings of red meat. Half of those on the ProMed intervention diet were also prescribed strength, aerobic, and balance exercises tailored to their personal abilities.
1: Very few of the volunteers actually completed their exercise assignments. However, both of the groups on the ProMed dietary regimen improved their cognitive scores significantly more than those in the control group. According to the researchers, the improvement in nutritional status also resulted in better global cognition and executive function.
2: Questions about the effect of coffee consumption on metabolism now have a few more answers. Finnish researchers have been tracking a cohort of people born in 1966 since their birth. Follow-up data has been collected when they were 1, 14, 31, and 46 years old. At the 46-year checkup, scientists collected information on background, lifestyle, and health. They also conducted clinical examinations, measured blood pressure, assessed glucose tolerance, and drew blood. The final analysis included more than 2,200 participants, of whom only 70 did not drink coffee. People who habitually drank more coffee had lower proportions of body fat, although BMI was similar. Men who drank more coffee had lower fasting insulin and lower insulin resistance. They also had higher total and bioavailable testosterone.
1: Doctors get nervous if people stop taking a statin-type cholesterol-lowering drug. That's because they worry that such discontinuation might result in a heart attack or some other cardiovascular complication. A new article in the Lancet journal, Healthy Longevity, compared older patients who continued taking statins with a group that discontinued such drugs. None of these patients had heart disease. After 3 years, there was no difference in mortality between the two groups. And that's the health news from the People's Pharmacy this week.

0: Welcome to the People's Pharmacy. I'm Terry Graydon.
1: And I'm Joe Graydon. This week, we'll be talking about the effects of food on mental health. Last week, we spoke with Dr. Will Bulsiewicz about the benefits of a plant-based, fiber-rich diet.
0: This week's guest takes a completely different approach. 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
1: To learn more about how food impacts our mental health, we turn to Dr. Georgia Ead. 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
2: Thank you so much for inviting me.
1: Dr. Ead, we live in unbelievably stressful times. Of course, everybody says that about where they are in the general continuum of life, but we track medications very carefully. And at last count, we added up 50 million people on antidepressants, 8 million people taking anti-anxiety drugs, and about 5 million now on antipsychotic medications. And that does not include the people who are taking drugs for PTSD, ADHD, OCD, bipolar disorders. So most of your colleagues, when they think of mental challenges, they think medications. Diet doesn't usually come into the conversation. And I guess we'd like to know what made you think that diet is an important contributor and how it has changed your practice.
2: I was just as surprised as most people listening to this interview might be that diet had as much to do with mental health as it does. I mean, I really didn't understand what a critical part it plays in brain health and therefore in mental health. So when I was training to become a psychiatrist back in the 90s, back before the turn of the century now, we didn't learn anything about the relationship between food and brain health or mental health. And so what really woke me up to the importance of food and mental health was it was really through my own selfish exploration of trying to help myself with some pretty common health problems that were cropping up for me in my early 40s, things that a lot of my own patients were struggling with. And it was really through my own experimentation with nutrition and then subsequently learning about nutrition science that I became aware of how important it is.
0: Can you tell us just a little bit more about that, please?
2: Sure. So when I was in my early 40s, I, you know, exercised regularly. I was running multiple times per week, lifting weights, going to the gym. And, you know, most of that I was doing to control my weight. I'd had a weight problem since I was a little girl. Runs in my family, problems with weight management. So I considered myself pretty healthy. I ate what I thought was a pretty healthy diet. It was a relatively low-fat, calorie-controlled diet, high in fiber. I ate very little in the way of processed foods. Most people thought of my diet as relatively healthy. But then in my early 40s, I started developing things like chronic pain and chronic fatigue and IBS and fibromyalgia and migraines. And, it was becoming, difficult to

0: mood and symptom journal and trying to figure out if there was any relationship between what I was eating and when I was getting stomach pain, for example. And so long story short, after about 6 months of trial and error, I arrived at this kind of unorthodox, almost upside down diet that resolved all of the symptoms I was having, not just the gastrointestinal symptoms, but also the migraines, the fatigue, etc. Everything was gone. And what really got my attention as a psychiatrist was my mental health was so much better, even though that wasn't one of my goals. I didn't even think of my mental health as something that needed attention. So my mood, my energy, my concentration, my stamina, my sleep, all noticeably better. So I thought, this diet seems to be good for the brain. And maybe principles in this, if I can understand why this diet is helping me, maybe it could help some of my patients as well.
1: Dr. Eid, you say you arrived at an upside down diet. What does that look like?
0: Well, you know, we're told that we're supposed to, you know, eat a plant forward diet that's high in fiber and that's low in red meat and low in saturated fat. And this diet really was the opposite of that. So this diet was high in cholesterol, higher in saturated fat, or at least higher in animal fat. Let me put it that way. Higher in animal fat, higher in animal protein, and lower in fiber, much lower in fiber than most diets, and was very relatively low in plant foods. And so it really was the opposite of how I had been eating for many years.
1: And yet it made you feel better.
0: So much better. I mean, I felt better than I'd felt in my entire life, even going back to childhood. I couldn't remember ever feeling that good.
2: Well, you know, we have just spoken recently with Dr. Bulsiewicz, who is one of the country's foremost leaders when it comes to fiber. He's a gastroenterologist. He loves fiber. But we've also talked with Dr. Eric Westman at Duke University. Dr. Westman is about 5 minutes from this studio that we're talking to you from. And Dr. Westman's story is quite similar to yours. Patients would come to him and ask him, what about this other diet? And in those days, it was
1: The Atkins diet.
2: And he said, oh, no, that's not very good. But then he actually started doing research and he said, oh, my goodness, it's working for these patients. What in the world is metabolic psychiatry, which is kind of what you are now practicing? And why do you think you and Dr. Eric Westman found a more, we'll call it the ketogenic diet, and we'll ask you what that means, why it would have such a profound impact on the brain?
0: Yes, I know Dr. Eric Westman quite well, and we've collaborated on a couple of papers, and I really admire his work. He has been researching metabolism and physical health, particularly obesity and type 2 diabetes, mm-hmm. for many years. He's one of the pioneers in the field. But what's really interesting about Dr. Westman's work is he published the first well-documented case of a person with serious mental illness recovering on a ketogenic diet. So this was in 2009. So he's an internist and an obesity medicine specialist. He's not a psychiatrist. So there was a woman who had come to him. She was in, I believe, her 60s at the time that he saw her. And she came to him to try to lose weight. So he put her on the very same low-carbohydrate diet that he puts everybody else on for weight loss. And lo and behold, many of her psychotic symptoms went into remission, and she was able to actually stop all of her psychiatric medications she'd been on for decades. And she lived out the rest of her life without any psychiatric medication.
1: That's pretty amazing. And did your colleagues pay any attention to it?
0: I even myself didn't know about that case until I started researching nutrition, nutrition science, and nutrition and mental health. And I really began that journey maybe about 15 years ago or so. And so none of my colleagues was aware of, you know, that particular case. And none of my colleagues was aware of ketogenic diets and mental health. There was almost nothing written about it back then.
2: Well, speaking of your colleagues, I mean, most psychiatrists, psychologists, clinical social workers think about

0: two approaches to mental health from their professional perspective. One, psychotherapy, which can be quite helpful, and two, medications. We just have about a minute and a half before the break. The medications have not been as effective as most people imagine. How effective are antidepressants, for example, when it comes to actually alleviating depression?
1: According to the best studies available, if we're being generous, they work about 10% better than placebo on average for major depressive disorder.
0: Suggesting that a lot of people don't get help.
1: Most people do not get better with antidepressants. More than half of people do not respond to even two or three trials of antidepressants.
0: And antipsychotic medications may calm some of the symptoms, but they don't make the psychosis go away. They're not like cures.
1: They don't address the root causes of the psychosis, which we've not understood very well until recently. We've got some new clues about what might be going on underneath.
0: So in the 30 seconds before the break, how well does diet work, and is there any science to support your approach?
1: There's now an explosion of research in what's called metabolic psychiatry, the cornerstone of which is ketogenic diets, and the research is very promising. We've got some randomized controlled trials coming out more and more all the time, so I guess we can come back to that later, but yes, the science is very promising.
2: You're listening to Dr. Georgia Ead, a psychiatrist who utilizes nutrition in treating patients' mental illness. Dr. Ead co-authored the first inpatient study of a ketogenic diet for treatment-resistant mental illness. Her new book is Change Your Diet, Change Your Mind, a powerful plan to improve mood, overcome anxiety, and protect memory for a lifetime of optimal mental health.
0: After the break, we'll learn about the neurochemistry of food and its impact on the brain.
2: Brains use a lot of energy. What's wrong with sugar as a source of energy?
0: You'll hear about a person who was walking 25 miles a day to ease his anxiety. A ketogenic diet made a big difference for him.
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0: 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I'm Joe Graydon.
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1: We're talking about how a ketogenic diet could benefit our mental health.
0: Dr. Eads suggests that metabolic flexibility is a benefit. That's the ability to use either sugar or ketones for fuel.
1: We're talking today with Dr. Georgia Eads, a psychiatrist who advocates for using nutritional and metabolic psychiatry in treating patients. She's a recipient of the Baszucki Brain Research Fund's first annual Metabolic Mind Award. Her new book is Change Your Diet, Change Your Mind, a powerful plan to improve mood, overcome anxiety, and protect memory for a lifetime of optimal mental health.
0: Dr. Eads, in your wonderful book, you have laid out in great detail the neurochemistry of how food affects our brains. Can you give us an overview, please?
2: In a nutshell, if we want our brains to be healthy, they need to be nourished, they need to be protected, and they need to be energized. So they need to be nourished. That means that your diet should provide adequate amounts of all essential nutrients. They need to be protected from damage. So your diet needs to exclude or minimize ingredients that can damage the brain. And they need to be energized, which means this is largely about metabolic health, your metabolism, your glucose and insulin levels, and whether or not your brain has access to ketones for energy. So those three principles are really powerful levers that people can pull using their diet to improve their fundamental brain health.
0: Well, let's get very specific. You talk a bit about how sugar, and in particular glucose, affects the brain. And there was some research just recently about glucosamine, a dietary supplement that people take for arthritis, and how it affects something called glycosylation. So we won't go too far into the weeds, but can you help us understand what's going on in the brain when it comes to energy?
2: Yes. So, and glycosylation is a great place to start, because if your blood sugar levels, if your blood glucose levels are running too high too often, which is now the case for the majority of Americans, even if their fasting morning blood glucose is normal, and that's the one you'll get checked at the doctor's visit, your glucose level after meals is likely higher than it should be. Which means, so if your glucose level in the blood is running too high too often, then so will your brain glucose level be running too high too often, because the higher the blood glucose, the higher the brain glucose. And the brain does need some glucose at all times to function at its best, but it doesn't need very much. And if it gets more than it needs, that extra glucose will literally stick. That's what's called glycosylation. It will stick to all kinds of important molecules and structures throughout the brain. And you can think of it as caramelizing all of the fundamental components of the brain, turning them into these kind of sticky, dysfunctional clusters called advanced glycation end products. And those clusters set off waves of inflammation and what's called oxidative stress in the brain that can be very damaging and can destabilize your brain chemistry as well.
0: So I understand that the brain needs energy. I mean,
2: indeed,
0: you don't think of it like a muscle, which you know is so obvious. If you're going to run for half a mile, you're going to be using up energy. And your brain, it just seems to be sitting there inside your skull not doing anything. But in reality, it's doing an awful lot, and it requires 20% of the energy that we utilize in our bodies. And it gets that energy from two places. Tell us about it.
2: The most important molecules the brain uses for energy are glucose and ketones. So most people think of glucose as the brain's ideal sort of preferred energy source. And if they think about ketones at all, they might think about them as just an emergency backup fuel for dire circumstances. But that's actually not the way we evolved. we evolved to switch back and forth between mostly glucose, a mostly glucose-based energy system, and a mix of fuels, meaning glucose and fat or ketones. Ketones are just small, ready-to-burn fragments of fat that can cross into the brain and energize cells. So the brain, as you very nicely described, it is an energy hog. It uses 10 times more energy than you'd expect for an organ of its size because it's an electrical organ. So that energy supply is critical to all aspects of brain function.
1: Dr. Eid, I wonder, you started your book, Change Your Diet, Change Your Mind, with a story about Carl, and I wonder if you would share that with us right now.
2: Yes, and Carl has allowed us to talk about his story. He was 65 years old when he first consulted with me. He was a salesman and an avid cycler. He biked 100 miles or more every week. So despite having eaten a standard American diet his entire life, he was actually lean and physically fit. So you wouldn't think of him as metabolically unhealthy. And he'd been dealing with mood and attention problems for as long as he could remember. And years before we met, he'd gone to a specialty psychiatric clinic for brain imaging and some other specialized testing. And he walked out thousands of dollars later with three diagnoses, major depression, generalized anxiety disorder, and ADHD, and three prescriptions, one for each disorder. And those medications triggered the first manic episode of his life, nearly destroying his marriage and his career. And it left him understandably afraid to take medicines ever again. So he decided to stop the medications and let rigorous exercise be his medicine. And it did make a big difference for a long time. It wasn't completely helpful, but it was very helpful. But as he got older, depression and anxiety began to creep back into his life. And then something stressful happened at work, and it set off this 3-month episode of restlessness and insomnia. So he decided to consult with me because his exercise plan had become so time-consuming that it was unsustainable. So, for example, on days when conditions weren't right for him to be able to bicycle, he would have to walk between 8 and 25 miles at a time to try to calm himself down. And so he also was losing weight, and he couldn't afford to. He was, by the time he saw me, he was 10 pounds underweight.
1: And so I can well imagine that walking 25 miles in a day, that's going to take up a lot of your day, not to mention a lot of your energy.
2: Yes. And so he was, you know, at his wit's end. And so, he scored 15 out of 27 on a PHQ-9 depression questionnaire. His anxiety score very high, 17 out of 21 on a screening test for anxiety. So he contacted me. We discussed various different diets that he could try. He had read about from a different physician online about carnivore diet. So he wanted to try that. He was under the impression that that would give him the fastest relief. So within a few days, he was in mild ketosis every day by urine testing, just meant that he had some measurable levels of ketones in his system. And he started beginning feeling better within just a couple of weeks. And by 6 weeks, which is when I always retest the using the questionnaires, his scores on both the anxiety and the depression tests were zero.
0: Zero.
2: Zero.
0: That's astonishing.
2: It is. You don't see results like this in conventional psychiatric care. It's very, very, it was very surprising to me. I don't see results like this every day using nutrition and metabolic psychiatry, but I see them often enough that it really gets my attention.
0: And was it sustainable?
2: These approaches are root cause approaches.
0: Was it sustainable?
2: Still to this day. So what he did was, after a couple of months of feeling really excellent, we broadened his diet, first of all, to help him gain some weight, because believe it or not, even though he was eating an unrestricted carnivore diet, meaning he was eating 3 to 4 pounds of fatty meat per day, he could not regain that 10 pounds that he'd lost. So we added back in some carbohydrate from whole foods, the foods that he missed the most, which turned out to be starchy root vegetables and yogurt. And that's the plan that he follows even now. This is years later, and I keep in touch with him. He's still doing very, very well. So this is an example of how you can, you know, personalize dietary strategies for people's circumstances.
1: Now, Dr. Eid, you mentioned that fairly soon after he started on this carnivore diet, he went into ketosis. And I think a lot of people hear a word like ketosis and think, oh my goodness, isn't that dangerous? So please explain to us, ketosis, is it dangerous? And what is it?
2: Right. So in medical school, the only time I'd ever heard the word ketone was in the context of something called ketoacidosis, which is a medical emergency, life-threatening medical. Mm-hmm. So there are a lot of physicians who still confuse those two terms. So ketosis just means that you are burning fat for energy, so that you're using a mixture of fuels. You're using a mixture of glucose and ketones. So when you burn fat, if you're burning fat vigorously enough, your liver will chop some of that fat into fragments called ketones, which dissolve in the blood and can feed many cells throughout the brain and body, and in combination with glucose. You don't stop using glucose. You're now using just a mixture. It's like a hybrid engine. So going into ketosis just means you're burning more fat for energy than you usually are. And most people want to be burning more fat for energy, don't they?
0: Can you explain the ketogenic diet for people who perhaps have been living in a cave for the last 10 years and have no idea what you're talking about?
1: Of course, if they've been living in a cave, they might have been following a ketogenic diet. Who knows?
2: This is the medical anthropologist, yes. Exactly. So, right. So, many people think of the ketogenic diet as a weight loss diet, but it was actually originally designed back in 1921, over 100 years ago, to stabilize brain chemistry, to try to control seizures in children with severe epilepsy, which it actually does a relatively good job of. And so so the ketogenic diet is it's a very low carbohydrate diet that's moderate in protein, not high in protein, but moderate in protein. And then the remainder of the calories come from fat instead of carbohydrate. So it's a low carbohydrate, moderate protein, high fat diet.
1: Now, Dr. Reed, the ketogenic diet is not the only diet that you write about in Change Your Diet, Change Your Mind. You also mention a paleo diet, and you mention a carnivore diet, which we've already discussed because that's where Carl started his experimentation. Can you explain those to us, please?
2: Yes, so a paleo diet is the diet that we imagine our hunter-gatherer ancestors would have been eating for the vast majority of our evolutionary history. So for nearly 2 million years, we would have just eaten whole plant and animal foods that were available in our natural environment. So these, you know, things like fruits and vegetables and nuts and eggs and poultry and fish and meat. So a very, very simple whole foods diet. Of course, our diet today is very, very different from this, what we would call paleo diet, whereas more than 60% of what Americans now eat doesn't come from our natural environment. It comes from factories. So it's really wreaking havoc on our mental health, our physical health, our metabolic health.
0: And out of curiosity, going back to the neurochemistry, when people switch from that American diet or even the American Heart Association preferred diet to a more ketogenic diet, what's going on in the brain and why should it make a difference?
2: Well, the difference for the brain is profound because what's really happening is you're shifting the brain's energy supply from mostly glucose to a mixture of glucose and ketones. And the reason why that is important is because the majority of us now have, because we've been eating the wrong way and being sedentary and eating lots of processed factory foods for so long, and our glucose levels have been running so high and our insulin levels have been running too high. Many of us have pre-diabetes, if not type 2 diabetes. Many of us are overweight. We have poor metabolic health. And what that means is that if you have pre-diabetes or type 2 diabetes or something called insulin resistance, what that means is that your brain is going to have trouble using glucose for energy to full capacity or properly. So your brain is going to struggle to use glucose for energy. And that means that you're going to need a supplemental fuel source. And that's where ketones really shine, because they can cross the blood-brain barrier, enter the brain, and bridge any energy gaps there might be. So as we've damaged our metabolism, our glucose metabolism, we've also been damaging our brain metabolism. And ketones can really be a godsend in those cases.
1: Dr. Eid, I think some of our listeners will find this a familiar idea because of a video that went viral several years ago in which a woman said, oh, my husband has Alzheimer's disease and I fed him coconut oil and that cured his Alzheimer's disease. Now, first of all, I think we have no evidence that coconut oil will cure Alzheimer's disease. But the idea that you could get any kind of brain benefit from just eating oil, tell us about that idea.
2: So that was Dr. Mary Newport, who was using that approach to help her husband. Really remarkable case. And so I don't use that particular approach in my work. I use ketogenic diets to raise ketone levels rather than just adding coconut oil. But the principle is very similar. Basically, you want to encourage the brain to use more fat for energy and rely less on glucose, because especially in the case of Alzheimer's disease, Alzheimer's is a neurodegenerative disease. And nearly 20 years ago, researchers at Brown University started referring to Alzheimer's disease as type 3 diabetes, because the problems with glucose and insulin utilization in the brain were so profound in so many cases that they viewed it as a metabolic disorder. And so if you can help the brain rely less on glucose because those pathways are damaged and rely more on fat, that can wake cells up in the brain that have been struggling to get enough energy for a long time.
0: Dr. Eid, we just have a minute before the break. I'm curious, you've now seen many patients over many years. What kinds of conditions benefit from a ketogenic diet?
2: Well, I have yet to see a diagnosis that is not worth trying a ketogenic diet for. I like to say that the diagnosis really doesn't matter, because what we're dealing with is brain disorders and poor brain health. And the ketogenic diet, if it's properly constructed and safely supervised, improves multiple aspects of brain health and therefore makes sense to consider almost no matter what the issue is, with the possible exception of underweight anorexia nervosa. And so there's research now, case reports, clinical trials, including some randomized control trials now, demonstrating that it has the potential to help a wide variety of psychiatric disorders.
1: You're listening to Dr. Georgia Eid, a psychiatrist who utilizes nutrition in treating patients' mental illness. Dr. Eid co-authored the first inpatient study of a ketogenic diet for treatment-resistant mental illness. Her new book is Change Your Diet, Change Your Mind.
0: After the break, we'll get more information on the many different types of conditions that might benefit from trying a ketogenic diet.
1: Paleo and keto diets are popular online. Why does Dr. Eid insist that either approach should be medically supervised instead of a do-it-yourself project?
0: For one thing, 50 million Americans are on antidepressants. Stopping such a drug without help from the prescriber can result in really serious withdrawal symptoms.
1: Why does Dr. Eid recommend starting with a quiet paleo diet first before jumping into a full ketogenic eating plan?
0: Evidence-based medicine requires clinical trials. We'll hear about a big trial in Australia treating people with schizophrenia and bipolar disorder by modifying their diets.
1: You're listening to The People's Pharmacy with Joe and Terry Graydon.

0: Welcome back to The People's Pharmacy. I'm Terry Graydon.
1: And I'm Joe Graydon. The People's Pharmacy is brought to you in part by Sonu, an FDA-approved drug-free treatment for nasal congestion and runny nose. Using sound instead of steroids this allergy season. 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
0: Today, we're discussing the effect of a ketogenic diet on mental health. This dietary advice is quite different from the recommendations you heard here last week when we discussed the health benefits of fiber. Humans can be flexible in choosing diets that support good health. We would like to emphasize our guest's recommendation that any significant dietary changes be made under medical supervision so that prescriptions can be adjusted if necessary.
1: We are talking with Dr. Georgia Ead, a psychiatrist who utilizes nutrition in treating patients' mental illness. Dr. Ead co-authored the first inpatient study of a ketogenic diet for treatment-resistant mental illness. Her new book is Change Your Diet, Change Your Mind, a powerful plan to improve mood, overcome anxiety, and protect memory for a lifetime of optimal mental health.
0: Dr. Ead, you've mentioned that you have found many, many, many different diagnoses responding to diet, but you mentioned in passing that all of these diets require supervision, and I'd really like you to get into that a bit more. I do worry about people with eating disorders being treated or trying to treat themselves with diet. And I actually am concerned about lots of people trying this as a do-it-yourself at home project. It's not that kind of thing, is it?
2: No, thank you. The ketogenic diet is a really powerful metabolic intervention. It can change blood glucose levels, blood pressure levels, medication side effects very quickly. Now, you want a powerful intervention, but it needs to be medically supervised. And the reason for that is because, let's say, for example, you're taking a medication to keep your blood glucose under control. So that medication is designed to lower your blood sugar. Now you start a diet, which also very effectively lowers your blood sugar. Now you've got two interventions lowering your blood sugar, and you could very quickly, within 24 hours, find yourself in dangerous hypoglycemia territory.
1: That's very low blood sugar.
2: Very low blood sugar. So dangerously low blood sugar. So that's just one example. But it can also, medications of all kinds, psychiatric medications, blood pressure medications, heart medications, all need to be very closely supervised. And medical conditions need to be very closely supervised, especially during that transition, the early weeks of a ketogenic diet, as your cells are changing operating systems, essentially.
1: Well, I'm curious about antidepressants in particular, because as I mentioned at the beginning of the show, 50 million Americans are currently taking an antidepressant-type drug, and we don't want any of them stopping their medicine suddenly, because that could produce some really unpleasant withdrawal reactions. So if you were to describe a typical patient who's been dealing with depression for years and you wanted to introduce a ketogenic diet, how would you do that?
2: So the neuropharmacologist in you is coming out, and this is really important, because these medications, if you stop them abruptly or if you lower the dose too quickly, you can not just have uncomfortable reactions, you could even have potentially dangerous reactions, withdrawal effects from those medications. So they must be very slowly and carefully tapered. So if I were going to start, which I do all the time, if I'm going to start a ketogenic diet in somebody who's already taking medications, and this is actually almost always the way it's done, by the way, the ketogenic diet is not an either-or approach. It's almost always done in combination with other treatments. So if someone's taking medication and they're in psychotherapy, we don't stop the medication and the psychotherapy. We add the ketogenic diet to those treatments, and then we take things one step at a time after that to see whether can we lower the medications over time or not. So it's a very personalized and very careful and gradual approach.
1: And how long does it take for a ketogenic type diet to begin to produce clinical results?
2: The answer I like to give is 3 days, 3 weeks, 3 months. Some people respond within a few days. Most people respond within a few weeks. And then there are some people who need to wait 3 or even 4 months for benefits to be truly noticeable. But in most cases, it's much quicker than you might think.
0: Dr. Eid, you do suggest in Change Your Diet, Change Your Mind, that people begin with something you call a quiet paleo diet before they jump into a full ketogenic diet. Can you tell us why?
2: Yes, because if you go from a diet that's a typical diet contains hundreds of grams of carbohydrate, and so insulin levels tend to run high. And if you switch from that to a standard ketogenic diet, which typically will include less than 50, usually closer to 20 grams of carbohydrate per day, that is a dramatic drop in glucose and insulin levels overnight. And that can be a huge shock to the brain and body. And it can be very uncomfortable and even dangerous. So you want to ease your way onto these diets, and then it'll be a lot more comfortable. So in the book, what I recommend is that people start with as you mentioned, kind of a quiet paleo diet. This is a paleo diet, which we already mentioned before, but it's lower in carbohydrate than a standard paleo diet, which doesn't limit carbohydrate. So I say, about 90 grams of carbohydrate per day, about 30 per meal, to gradually lower those glucose and insulin levels. Another way you could do it is you could just start with one meal at a time. So you switch breakfast over to ketogenic for a while, then you add a ketogenic lunch, and then eventually dinner. And that approach can also be very supportive of a more gradual transition.
0: Well, I wonder if you could tell us about another patient, and perhaps you could tell us about Maria. What was her situation, and how did you treat her?
2: Yes, so Maria was she was the first person that I ever used a low carbohydrate approach with. It was when I was working at the Harvard University Health Services. So she was a 31-year-old Mexican-American postdoc student requesting help with frequent panic attacks. So she enjoyed running and hiking, so she was lean, she was physically fit. She described herself as health conscious, and she came to me because she was hoping to avoid medication for panic attacks. So I took a more detailed history, looking for patterns that might help me understand whether there might be connections between her symptoms and her meals, the composition and timing of her meals. So in addition to experiencing these multiple panic attacks per week, she was also reporting constant food cravings, irritability if she went too long between meals, feeling sleepy 2 hours after meals, and what she described as a pattern of emotional eating. And all of those suggest something with the diet may be playing a role. Mm-hmm. So I asked her to give examples of what she would eat on a typical day. And she said breakfast, she would eat toast with peanut butter, coffee with skim milk. Lunch would be like tuna salad, cheese, piece of bread. Dinner might be pasta with cheese. She would snack on fruit like bananas and yogurt. Her diet was actually simpler and lower in ultra-processed foods and added sugar than most diets that I've seen in my career.
0: She was health conscious, in fact.
2: She was very health conscious, and so much healthier than most students that I saw. But you notice she was eating foods that contained flour at every meal. So it was still relatively high in refined carbohydrates, because flour is just sugar in disguise. Flour is about 75% starch. It breaks down rapidly into glucose in the bloodstream. It really is just sugar. So I told her that it's possible that she might be sensitive to carbohydrate, and would she be open to trying a whole foods low carbohydrate experiment? So she changed her diet. So for breakfast, she would have 2 eggs with butter and guacamole. For lunch and dinner, she'd have meat and non-starchy vegetables. And snacking, she would use nuts and cheese. And within a couple of weeks, her symptoms were 90% gone. And so when that occurred for this young woman, it was really a wonderful kind of test of these principles in real life clinical practice that really inspired me to keep going in this direction.
1: Dr. Eid, a lot of your colleagues, psychiatrists, cardiologists, other physicians, just can't wrap their heads around what you're describing, because medications are their go-to solution for, I don't care if it's panic or anxiety or depression or psychosis, and the idea that a diet might make a difference in someone's mental health, just, it's not something they learned in medical school or in their, you know, specialty training. They want science. You know, I'll only believe it if I can see it in a randomized, double-blind, placebo-controlled trial. And that's kind of hard sometimes when it comes to dietary approaches. So tell us about the scientific evidence and how your colleagues are dealing with what you're describing.
2: Well, the science in this area is really growing rapidly. And so we now have multiple case reports, multiple uncontrolled clinical trials, observational studies, and now even randomized control trials are starting to be published in this field. This is a very exciting emerging subspecialty in psychiatry with a lot of interest. And so my colleagues around the world are going to start to hear about these clinical trials. And I predict that within the next couple of years, it's going to be impossible to ignore the science because we've got a large randomized controlled trial that's going to be coming out in the next few months from James Cook University in Australia using very carefully medically supervised ketogenic diets in people with chronic mental illness, especially schizophrenia and bipolar disorders.
1: Whoa.
0: We will really look forward to that.
1: Schizophrenia is considered a lifelong condition that's virtually incurable, and that at best you can do is control some of those challenging thoughts and emotions. How well does a ketogenic diet work for something so serious?
2: Well, the randomized controlled trial evidence we are waiting for, but I can tell you that I helped publish a study in 2022, which was not a randomized control trial, but the clinician who did the clinical work was Dr. Albert Denat, who is a psychiatrist practicing in Toulouse, France, who had been a psychiatrist for more than 35 years now, and he invited 33 of his most treatment-resistant patients with severe major depression, bipolar disorder, and schizophrenia to try a whole foods, mildly ketogenic diet in the hospital under his supervision. And these were people who had been ill for an average of 10 years, some for as long as 30 years, and they were taking an average of 5 psychiatric medications when they came into the hospital.
0: Whoa.
2: And yes, and this is not at all unusual. I mean, it's very common for people with chronic mental illnesses to be taking 5 or more psychiatric medications, because the psychiatric medications, although they can be very helpful, I want to emphasize that I still use them in my work, but they do not work as well as we need them to. And they have multiple serious side effects. So they came into the hospital and they tried this diet, and 31 of those patients were able to stay on the ketogenic diet for 2 weeks or longer, which is what you need to do to start to see results in many cases. And 43% of them achieved clinical remission from their primary psychiatric diagnosis, and 64% of them left the hospital on less psychiatric medication.
0: That's very impressive. It, as Joe would point out, it isn't a randomized controlled trial, but it certainly is impressive. I would also like to ask you to share one more story, if you would, please, and then
2: sure.
0: We have a few more questions.
2: Absolutely.
0: Tell us about Fran. She was having memory problems.
2: Oh, yes, Fran. Fran's wonderful. So she's a retired registered dietitian. She was in her mid-60s when she first consulted with me, and about 20 years before that, when she was in her mid-40s, she'd slipped on the ice, sustained a concussion and a neck injury, and developed seizures as a consequence of the head injury. And she started struggling to remember things. So, like, she'd forget, you know, dates of important events like upcoming family weddings. She would hunt for hours for her car in parking lots. She would get lost driving to work meetings. So she was diagnosed with mild cognitive impairment, which you can think of as kind of pre-Alzheimer's. And she was prescribed lamotrigine or Lamictal, which is an anticonvulsant medication for the seizures. And so her cognitive abilities appeared to hold steady until her 60s. And then she began noticing a bit more difficulty with memory and occasional trouble finding her words. but they were too subtle really for her primary care doctor to notice, but on a screening test. But then at age 67, something really scary happened, which was after sewing for a lifetime, she could no longer figure out how to thread her sewing machine. And she was sitting talking with her son in the living room, and she would lose her train of thought and she couldn't finish her sentences, and she was scared to death. So her primary care scheduled her to see a neurologist for further testing, and, you know, basically said, you're developing Alzheimer's disease. He conducted a cognitive test and his office said, you're developing Alzheimer's. We knew this was going to happen eventually. I'll have you go see a neurologist, but he doesn't have an appointment for 10 weeks. So in the meantime, she consulted with me and she started a ketogenic diet. And over time she improved. And by the time she saw the neurologist 10 weeks later, she scored 27 out of 28 on his cognitive test. And he said, it's time to take this diagnosis off of your chart.
1: Dr. Ead, now that you've been in the trenches for the last decade or so with this new way of thinking about treating mental illness, what would you like to share with our listeners and with your healthcare professional colleagues?
2: I really want people to know that if they've tried everything or they think they've tried everything and nothing has helped very much, to please not give up hope. That if they're willing to try one more thing, I like to say hope is on the menu. Changing your diet can be a powerful mental health intervention, but you have to know which dietary changes are the right ones to make, and they're not the ones we're used to hearing about.
0: Dr. Georgia Ead, thank you so much for talking with us on The People's Pharmacy today.
2: I really appreciate you introducing me to your audience and asking and being interested in this topic. Thank you.
0: You've been listening to Dr. Georgia Ead, an internationally recognized expert in nutritional and metabolic psychiatry. Dr. Ead co-authored the first inpatient study of the ketogenic diet for treatment-resistant mental illness, developed the first medically accredited course in ketogenic diets for mental health practitioners, and was named a recipient of the Bozzucchi Brain Research Fund's first annual Metabolic Mind Award. Dr. Ead is the author of Change Your Diet, Change Your Mind, A Powerful Plan to Improve Mood, Overcome Anxiety, and Protect Memory for a Lifetime of Optimal Mental Health.
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Hello and welcome to Diabetes and You. Your reader today is Cindy Fraser. Today we will be reading from diatribe.org and other publications as time allows. As a reminder, Radio Eye is a reading service intended for people who are blind or have other disabilities that make it difficult to read printed material. The health material presented in this program is provided for listener interest and information and is not intended for the diagnosis or treatment of individuals. Please see your doctor or healthcare provider for that and any other health-related concerns you may have. Our first item today is entitled, Back to School, Children with Type 1 Diabetes by Jules Doskitch, last reviewed August 17, 2026. The start of the school year can be a stressful time for parents of children with diabetes. Learn more about the documentation schools require, how to talk to school staff, and how to develop a plan to ensure your child's safety as they return to school. Building a diabetes partnership with your child's school is essential for their health and safety. This includes talking with teachers, support staff, peers, and especially the school nurse. Orienting school personnel may fall into your bucket of not-so-fun things that parents have to do every year. But here's the good news. The process gets easier over time. Information carries over year to year with staff, and paperwork will only need updates yearly or when circumstances change. Kim Lonsway, an occupational therapist in Tucson, Arizona, and mother of a child with type 1 diabetes, said, "My daughter was diagnosed with type 1 diabetes at age 4, and at the time she was in a private Montessori preschool. I taught the staff what I knew, but a diabetes educator from Banner Children's Hospital came into the classroom to help. The first time teaching was the hardest, but it became easier every year. Maintaining blood glucose and time in range between 70 and 180 milligrams per deciliter is one of the most challenging parts of diabetes. It can be even more so when kids have spur-of-the-moment bursts of activity. Consequently, hypoglycemia is a common source of parental anxiety, especially when your kids are out of sight. It is helpful to discuss obtaining a continuous glucose monitor, or CGM, with your child's healthcare provider so that both you and your child get hypoglycemia alerts and can track their blood sugar. To get the school year started right, it helps to make sure that additional support and emergency supplies are in place when and where they're needed. Hypoglycemia at school. Low blood glucose can happen at any time and anywhere, including at school. While mild to moderate hypoglycemia is usually easy to treat with fast-acting sugar, severe hypoglycemia requires more. The key is having an emergency plan to treat it and the supplies needed, as hypoglycemia can quickly become a life-threatening emergency. I've had school staff tell me they know how to use a glucagon device. And I said, "Well, everyone knows what to do in a fire drill, but we still practice," said Lonsway, recalling that she faced pushback about glucagon training. Newer generation emergency glucagon options have made it easier to administer the treatment and train for an emergency. These options include Gavoke HypoPen. This is an auto-injector pen that comes with a pre-filled syringe, so there's no preparation required. There are only a few simple steps for use. And Baqsimi. This product is a single-dose glucagon nasal spray that has no needles or auto-injectors. Research shows that it works as well as injectable glucagon. Any of these glucagon products can be given to a person who is either unconscious or unable to swallow sugar by mouth. What documentation do I need for my child with diabetes at school? Speaking with teachers and having emergency glucagon on hand are just a part of the prep work toward creating a plan to keep your child safe at school. You may have also heard about other documentation that schools require, such as a 504 plan and a diabetes medical management plan. Under Section 504 of the Rehabilitation Act of 1973, a provision was put in place for protections against discrimination.
Diabetes is considered a medical disability and is covered under this law. This means that your child's school is required to provide accommodations for special medical needs related to diabetes. Most families will create a 504 plan to ensure these needs are met. The Americans with Disabilities Act also prohibits discrimination against your child because of their diabetes. Every child and young adult has the right to attend school and participate in programming that children without diabetes do. While it is the school's responsibility to know how to provide for your child's medical needs, including emergencies, while under their supervision, you may find it more effective to work in partnership with school staff. It's normal to have a range of feelings when your child starts a new school year, Lonsway said. But it is reassuring and empowering to know that everyone has the tools they need to care for them. We put a lot of trust in others. Download this example 504 plan from the American Diabetes Association, or ADA, to get started. You can find that at diabetes.org/advocacy/safe-at-school-state-laws/section-504-plan. A Diabetes Medical Management Plan, or DMMP, provides an outline of daily diabetes care and what to do in case of an emergency. It will take some preparation, but the information will mostly come from your child's diabetes care team. The DMMP can be included as a part of the 504 plan and needs to be updated as your child's care plan changes. Having a DMMP in place will help to ensure not only your child's safety, but their success at school in general. Download this example DMMP plan from the ADA to get started. That link is diabetes.org/advocacy/safe-at-school-state-laws/diabetes-medical-management-plan. 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Every year I read Taking Diabetes to School to my daughter's elementary school class. This item includes a link to Amazon where that book can be purchased. 5. Ask your diabetes care team for a 504 plan or DMMP template. Start this process early. If the template is very general, add to it. 6. Put a container together with extra supplies, emergency glucagon, fast-acting carbohydrates, and snacks. 7. After training school staff, make a plan on how best to communicate with them. 8. Finally, teach your child how to be a self-advocate for their needs at school. Heading off to college? Do it feeling confident. Starting college is a big deal for young adults with diabetes. Be reassured, college students with diabetes are still protected under the ADA and Section 504 of the Rehabilitation Act. While post-secondary institutions don't have 504 plans, accommodations can be made informally. While parents may worry about how much independence to give adult or college-aged children, safety concerns don't stop after high school graduation. This is why the College Diabetes Network, or CDN, can be so helpful to your family during this transitional time. The College Diabetes Network can be found at thediabeteslink.org. At CDN, we know that young adults are busy, said Molly Johannes, community manager at CDN. There's so much to do before going back to school or heading off to college for the first time,
and there's extra prep work involved for young adults living with diabetes. Johannes urged families with children of all ages to make a plan now instead of waiting for an emergency low blood sugar event. We have videos and blog posts featuring and written by young adults with diabetes, she said. They speak about what it's like to deal with low blood sugar and newer therapies for hypoglycemia that are available. In preparation for college life, talk with your child and their healthcare provider about establishing a CGM sharing plan,

reviewed August 17, 2026. Liver disease can progress for years without symptoms, so it's essential to stay up to date on your blood tests and get liver scans when appropriate. Liver disease affects many people with diabetes, but few notice it developing. Early stage metabolic dysfunction associated steatotic liver disease, or MASLD, and metabolic dysfunction associated steatohepatitis, or MASH, don't typically cause symptoms. That's why screening for liver disease is essential. If you have type 2 diabetes and other metabolic conditions, your healthcare providers should be aware of your increased risk and regularly assess blood tests for evidence of MASLD or MASH. Common algorithms and specialized liver scans can alert you when your liver is getting sick and inform appropriate treatment responses. Blood tests. Whether you've gone in for a routine physical or to discuss new symptoms or problems, your healthcare provider may decide to order a liver panel, sometimes called a chemistry panel, which includes several individual blood tests. Most liver or chemistry panels will measure three enzymes, alanine transaminase, or ALT, aspartate transaminase, or AST, and alkaline phosphatase, or ALP. The liver uses these enzymes to process protein and other molecules. But if you have a lot of them leaving the liver and circulating through your blood, that could be a sign that your liver is damaged. High levels of ALP can also indicate problems with bone health, so that particular enzyme is usually measured alongside gamma-glutamyl transferase, or GGT. High levels of both ALP and GGT would indicate that the liver is responsible for the increased enzyme levels. Additionally, many people will measure albumin, an important protein that the liver makes and pumps into the blood, and direct bilirubin, a waste product that the liver disposes of. Having too little albumin or too much direct bilirubin in your blood could also indicate that there's a problem with your liver. Finally, healthcare providers may want to see how many platelets you have in your blood. Platelets help blood clot after you've been injured. Ordinarily, the liver makes a protein that keeps platelets in circulation and boosts platelet growth. A low platelet count may indicate that your liver is damaged and not making enough of that protein. There are other enzymes and proteins that healthcare providers may check to evaluate the liver, but the six tests mentioned above are the most common. FIB4 index. If you do have abnormally high liver enzyme levels, healthcare providers can use your panel results to get a sense of how severe your liver disease has become. Researchers have developed a variety of algorithms that assess risk based on different blood test results, but the most widely used is the FIB4 index. The FIB4 index is a single number that indicates the risk for advanced liver fibrosis, or scarring, in your liver. It's calculated using your age, ALT and AST levels, and platelet count. Your healthcare providers will compare your FIB4 to the following cutoffs to assess your risk for fibrosis. Below 1.30, it is unlikely that you have MASH, and you should continue with routine healthcare. Between 1.30 and 2.67, it's unclear whether you have much liver scarring, and additional testing may be necessary. Above 2.67, it's very likely that you have MASH, and you should see a liver specialist. On its own, your FIB4 score cannot be used to diagnose liver disease. In fact, there's some evidence that people with diabetes may develop liver scarring without a particularly high FIB4 score. So, depending on your current health and medical history, your healthcare provider may recommend additional testing, even if your score is below 1.30. However, the FIB4 index is a quick, cheap, and trusted tool, and the American Diabetes Association recommends that everyone with type 2 diabetes have their FIB4 score calculated every 1 to 3 years. Specialized liver tests. Scarring from liver disease has to be pretty severe to show up on a general abdominal ultrasound. If you have mild liver disease, more specialized scans may be necessary to evaluate the liver.

0: Several companies, including FibroScan, make tests that use ultrasound with a handheld probe that vibrates while it's held against your skin. Your healthcare provider can use this device to determine how stiff your liver is. Scar tissue makes the liver stiffer, so a stiffer liver would indicate more severe disease. The tests are cheap, quick, and painless, and the FDA has cleared FibroScan as an aid for diagnosing and monitoring liver disease. It's now a standard follow-up test if you have a high FIB4 score. However, it's less accurate than magnetic resonance elastography, or MRE. MRE requires an MRI to see how your liver responds to vibrations. It's very accurate, but an MRI is much more time-consuming and expensive than an ultrasound. Therefore, this technique is not generally used until after you've already had a FibroScan. What to do after? Next steps. Historically, liver specialists have used biopsies to confirm any diagnosis of MASLD or MASH, but now many healthcare providers have become more confident diagnosing liver disease based on the results of an ultrasound-based test like FibroScan or MRE. If you have MASLD or MASH, your healthcare provider will recommend that you abstain from drinking and smoking. Cigarette smoking and minimal alcohol use actively worsen MASLD and MASH. Your healthcare provider may also recommend changes to your diet and exercise plan that will help to manage any metabolic conditions, such as type 2 diabetes and obesity. They may also review the medications you are using to treat those conditions. Two medications have been approved to treat MASH: Rezdiffra, generic name resmetirom, and Wegovy, generic name semaglutide. You may already be taking a GLP-1 medication to treat diabetes, or you may be asked to start taking one if tests reveal that you have liver disease. In contrast to Wegovy, Rezdiffra is only used to treat moderate or advanced MASH, so it's an option that you and your healthcare provider may consider if you have already developed a considerable amount of scarring on your liver. Researchers continue to develop new medications that could one day treat people with even more advanced disease, including cirrhosis. But MASH will always be easier to treat early. So make sure that you and your healthcare providers are monitoring your liver health with regular blood panels and FIB4 index scores, and using liver scans to get a closer look when needed. This content was made possible with support from Madrigal Pharmaceuticals. Sponsored articles are independently written by Diatribe and subject to our standard editorial and medical review process to ensure they meet standards for quality, accuracy, and relevance. Final editorial authority rests with Diatribe. Next, from Diatribe.org, is an item entitled FDA Approves Once-Weekly Basal Insulin Awiqli for Type 2 by Paul Heltzel and Andrew Sainsing, medically reviewed by Charles M. Alexander, MD, FACP, FACE, last reviewed August 17, 2026. Awiqli is the first once-weekly basal insulin available in the U.S. for adults with type 2 diabetes. Following FDA approval in March 2026, Novo Nordisk's Awiqli, spelled A-W-I-Q-L-I, generic name Insulin Icodec -ABAE, is now available at more than 70,000 pharmacies in the U.S. Awiqli is also available in Australia, Canada, the EU, China, Japan, and other countries. The insulin is to be injected using a pre-filled pen on the same day each week. The prescribing information notes that when switching from daily basal insulin, glucose levels need to be monitored closely, because dosing is different with Awiqli's long-lasting action, and hypoglycemia remains the most common side effect. Weekly dosing comes with its own learning curve, and the label makes it clear that dose mix-ups and low blood sugar are important concerns. But for anyone with type 2 who has delayed starting basal insulin, struggles to consistently take a daily shot, or just wants a simpler routine, once-weekly insulin could be a better fit. What the research says. In addition, for the first time, The FDA-approved label includes time and range, 70 to 180 milligrams per deciliter data, a major milestone in how we measure and communicate glucose management. Multiple studies have shown that Awiqli produces time and range results similar to daily basal insulin. In one trial of adults already using basal insulin, time and range during weeks 22 to 26 was 62.3% with Awiqli and 59.9% with insulin degludec, generic name Trazibra. In a separate trial of adults using long-acting insulin plus mealtime insulin, time and range was 66.8% with Awiqli and 66.5% with insulin glargine, generic names Lantus and Basaglar. For people who had never used insulin, one study suggested that Awiqli might actually produce even better results than daily basal insulin. In the trial, participants who started on Awiqli spent significantly more time in range, 71.9%, during weeks 48 to 52, than those who started on insulin glargine, 66.9%. At the same time, Awiqli was associated with bigger drops in A1C values, down 1.6%, than insulin glargine, down 1.4%. However, in another trial comparing Awiqli and insulin degludec for people new to insulin, the two drugs produced similar decreases in A1C values, suggesting that Awiqli is just as effective, not more effective. In all of these trials, the risk of hypoglycemia was very low, regardless of whether participants were taking daily or weekly insulin. Although there tended to be a slight increase in the rate of hypoglycemic events among people taking Awiqli, the rate of severe events was similar when participants were also given an app that offered dosing guidance. As of now, the FDA has only approved Awiqli for people with type 2 diabetes, but regulatory agencies in some other countries have also approved it for people with type 1. A trial comparing Awiqli and insulin degludec for people with type 1 diabetes showed that the two medications were similarly effective for blood glucose management, but the FDA's conclusion from the data was that the increased rates of hypoglycemic events were a bigger safety concern for people with type 1 at this time that outweighed the benefits of once-weekly dosing. Next is a recipe, still from diatribe.org, entitled Enchilada Chicken, by Catherine Newman, last reviewed August 17, 2026. This recipe makes 3 servings, requires 10 minutes hands-on time, and 25 minutes total time. Even though there are only 5 ingredients, this recipe doesn't disappoint. It's delicious and so easy to make. We won't be surprised if it quickly becomes a new favorite. Do you look at a 5-ingredient recipe and think, "Yes!" Because I do. And this one doesn't disappoint. It is so easy and so good. Plus, you don't even have to stuff and roll any tortillas. A couple of notes. If you're starting with a 19-ounce can of enchilada sauce, then you can freeze the rest of the can in 2 3-quarter cup portions for the next couple of times you make this dish. And if you prefer dark meat, use boneless, skinless chicken thighs. Just set the oven and plan to keep them in there another 15 to 20 minutes to make sure the chicken is cooked through. To make the world's easiest chicken parmesan, swap in marinara sauce for the enchilada sauce and mozzarella for the Monterey Jack. Sprinkle with parmesan before baking if you're otherwise going to feel weird about calling it chicken parmesan. Recipe details. Enchilada chicken. 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Ingredients, 1 pound chicken tenders, salt and garlic powder, 1 tablespoon olive oil, 3/4 cup enchilada sauce, canned or homemade, 1 cup shredded Monterey Jack cheese. Instructions. 1. Heat the oven to 450 degrees Fahrenheit. 2. Season the chicken well on both sides with the salt and garlic powder. 3. Heat a medium-sized pan over medium-high heat until a drop of water evaporates on contact. Add the oil, then arrange the chicken in a single layer. Cook for 2 to 3 minutes per side until golden brown. Turn the heat to high if the chicken doesn't seem to be browning in this time frame. The chicken will not be cooked through at this point, which is good because it will finish cooking in the oven without drying out. 4. Put the chicken in a small oven-proof dish. Drizzle with the enchilada sauce and top with the cheese. 5. Bake until the sauce is bubbling and the cheese is melted and browning, around 15 minutes. Now let's turn to diabetesfoodhub.org for a recipe entitled Zucchini Chips. 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This recipe requires 10 minutes prep time, 20 minutes cook time, makes 4 servings. 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In a mixing bowl, combine the grated Parmesan cheese, breadcrumbs, garlic powder, paprika, salt, and pepper. 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Thinly slice the zucchini into rounds. 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Toss the zucchini slices with the olive oil until they are lightly coated. 5. Dip each zucchini slice into the prepared coating mixture, making sure both sides are evenly coated. 6. Place the coated zucchini slices on the baking sheet in a single layer. And 7. Bake in the preheated oven for approximately 20 minutes or until the zucchini chips are golden brown and crispy. This concludes Diabetes and You for today. Your reader has been Cindy Fraser. If you have any questions, comments, or suggestions concerning this program, please call our Lexington studios at 859-422-6390 to offer your thoughts. Thank you for listening. 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
5: 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You're married for 43 years. 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
3: Meet Danny Romero, a seasoned radio pro rocking the airwaves despite being blind and facing industry challenges. 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And you may remember him from last week when he was on as the emotional support producer for the Babies Down, Bottles Up podcast that we talked about last week. But first, for a tip of the week, this week's tip comes from Danny Romero.
5: So my tip of the week, whenever you are listening to audio and you are trying to edit some audio, leave some ums in the audio. Take some out where it makes sense, but leave some in so that it sounds natural. It doesn't sound like it's a computer talking.
3: That is so true. When we first started doing this podcast, which was over 15 years ago, I didn't have as much experience as some listening to recorded books and other audio sources, and I was taking out some of the breaths. And then one day, a year or so in, Pete turns to me, he says, "Boy, these speech synthesizers are sounding so much more human. They even leave the breaths in." I'm like, "That's it. That's the last one of those I'm taking out."
5: It's real. And I think it's really interesting because you're absolutely right. It's the same. I think we all start out that way, right? I've been audio editing since I was 13. 20 years ago, I was just not paying attention in class and I was learning how to like edit curse words in rap songs, right? To learn how to just, well, and it was just the idea was selecting audio and either reversing it or deleting it to cause silence or even beep it out, right? And learning how to do those things, those little minor tricks early on. And then you evolve into, you know, I've done a lot of music production. I've done a lot of things where it involves multi-tracking. And now my podcast setups, as you guys probably have it, is multi-tracks. Everything is multi-track for us. All the girls for the podcast, we all have our own tracks. And I get to mute out and extract everything I need from each one.
4: And if you do a good job, the listener doesn't really realize all the work and artistry that went into doing the final edit and production.
5: Yeah, they would never know. Right? Like the doors that open, the kids that come in and interrupt. They would never know when it happens. It's super cool.
3: Yeah. Oh, we've had it all. We've had noisy teenagers, fire engines, everything.
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4: We recently talked with the voices behind the Babies Down, Bottles Up podcast, and during that interview, we ran into their producer, and that's who we'll be talking with today about what he does when he's not producing Babies Down, Bottles Up. And that interview was a lot of fun, Danny, so there's a little bit of pressure here to get this one good. Maybe you can start by introducing yourself to our listeners and telling a little bit about yourself.
5: Well, there is always big shoes to fill with those ladies. I love them. They're incredible. Yeah, I am Danny Romero, the blind radio guy. I have been doing radio for 20 years since I was in my teenage years. I knew I wanted to do radio since I was six. Moved on to music to graduate from high school doing music. And the funny story on that was I started as in computer science, but with the ratio, the student to teacher ratio was way too big. It was 30-1.
3: Right? Wow!
5: So it couldn't help me on the accessibility side. My high school was quite large. Yeah, so I've been doing music for a long time as well, then transitioning into podcasting as well, while also doing radio in places like Florida, and then doing several big online radio stations that have been known across the internet for a very long time. So it's been really cool.
4: Tell us a little bit about your early life. I take it you grew up blind from when you were very young?
5: Yeah, since I was five. I grew up in New Jersey, in Paterson, New Jersey. It was a really decent-sized city, full of a lot of culture. And so it was so much fun there. And I mean, I did a lot. I had a lot of experience to really good food and such fun experiences when I went to this blind camp, this camp. I love that we call it blind camp. It's just so comfortable, right? But it's a camp for blind children that we all went to, a lot of us went to from New Jersey. And so that was a fun time. And we got to do everything from arts and crafts there to swimming to music. And then we move on forward to, I was always in public school. I went to public school and graduated from public high school and was very fortunate to play music in several different areas. We got to play for big places, but we also got to play for schools and we got to play for nursing homes. And it was just such a fun time that we got to play for the community.
3: What's your primary instrument?
5: I play keys.
3: Ah, nice.
5: Yeah.
4: And you talked about being involved in radio from very early on, and that's not unusual for people who grow up blind. Tell us how you got into radio and audio.
5: I was so lucky to grow up in North Jersey, where I got Market One, New York, right? New York radio. That's number one for a reason, right? We get some of the biggest and best radio stations there. And since I was a kid, one of the first radio stations I got to go to is a radio station, funny enough, that's still rated number one today because of the market. And the market is heavily Latino, right? And so I got to go up to, from a really cool experience, got to go up to the Spanish radio station, 97.9 up there in New York. And so then I found Top 40 radio station. It was a pop station, Z100. And I don't know if you've ever heard of it, but Z100 is massive for pop radio in this country. It's probably the biggest pop radio station in this country. And so once I got obsessed with that, I heard the morning show, and I just loved how it felt to feel like the person I was listening to was my friend. Right? And I wanted to recreate that for people. I wanted to be people's friend on the radio.
4: Was there any resistance as a blind individual getting into what I assume is a pretty competitive market?
5: It's difficult. And I don't think it's difficult necessarily because I'm blind. I think it's difficult because of how these radio companies have become a conglomerate. I always jokingly say, I wish I was born a few years earlier. Even if it was like 10 or 15 years earlier, I probably, with the knowledge that I had as even a teenager in getting into the business, I would have been in the business. But, you know, it is very competitive because there's not very many companies.
4: And a lot has changed over the years in terms of the competition with streaming media and all kinds of way of people assimilating audio information.
5: Right, yeah. I think music radio is definite. It's rough, and they need to do better in connecting. But I think you'll always have to remember that no matter what, radio is going to be free in your car. Okay, streaming is always going to be there, but if your phone is low battery and you can't listen to Spotify because it's going to spend battery and you'd rather use it on your GPS, then I'm going to tell you right now, you're going to be having the radio on.
3: There are also options that you can pay for to get music in your car. So there's multiple options.
5: Oh, that's right. That's right. Exactly. There's Sirius XM, but then again, at the same time too, Sirius XM, they're almost giving it away, right? When you buy a car, they're almost like, here, just take it. We just have it.
4: So what kind of jobs did you have at these various stations, and how did you learn the skills to be able to perform these jobs? Was that on-the-job training?
5: No, I did a lot of remote. My whole radio, and it was very difficult for me to actually get into a radio studio, but I was always very fortunate to have audio equipment. And so I did radio shows remote. I voice-tracked my radio shows. I did My biggest radio shows was a morning show for a station called Z108. Z108 was a really cool opportunity because It was always rated number one. And back then, this is funny, when iTunes had an internet radio directory, okay? They were number one there. They were number one in the TuneIn Radio Top 40 stations for several years. And so Z108, I got to host mornings there. And then I got to host mornings for Gainesville. And this was a really cool opportunity. It was a low-powered FM station, but it stretched pretty far in the Gainesville, Florida area. So it got to cover University of Florida. And so I got to do several day parts, but ended up doing mornings for a long time in a college town. And that was so much fun.
3: You've been talking about working on radio. There are, of course, many facets to working on radio. Were you one of the voices people heard, or were you in the veritable back room doing production and that kind of work?
5: I've had my hand in all of it, but I always wanted to be on the air. I always loved talking on the air. I built my own radio show. This is really cool. I built my own radio show that I did for about a year and a half with several friends in New Jersey. They would come every week, and we would stream live for 3 to 4 hours.
3: Wow.
5: No commercials. We would take phone calls. We would play music. We would have topics ready to go. And it got to the point where my radio friends, major names in the business, okay, were calling into my radio show unprompted. I used to send them messages and be like, hey, can you call into my radio show? I would love for you to answer this topic, or these are the topics I have going on. I would love to hear what you got to say. They would call in, and it would be great. But then it got to a point where I wouldn't ask them anymore, but they would call in because they were checking me out, because I was promoting on Twitter so much and promoting on Facebook and all over social media. So radio friends, people in the business really, really supported me and still do till this day. I've got some great friends in the business that are major names, and I'm so, so lucky about that.
3: Well, I am glad to hear that, among other things, you were one of the voices behind the microphone, because you have a beautiful, full, rich, deep bass voice, and it would be a waste if you were only in the back room.
5: Thank you so much. I appreciate that. Yeah, no, it's I would like to say I appreciate it. It's the equipment. The equipment makes me sound so big and rich, right?
4: You can make quite a difference with the equipment, but you do have to have some natural good voice quality in addition.
5: Thank you so much, guys.
4: You can't fake it all.
5: That's true. That's true.
3: Talking about your speaking voice, you sound like you grew up with English being your first language, but then you talked about working with a lot of the Spanish language stations. Do you also speak Spanish?
5: I'm Puerto Rican and Colombian. Yeah, I speak Spanish. But, you know, it's funny. I definitely, you would never know where I was from. I think the energy gives it away that I'm from the East Coast. But, yeah, I always laugh about back then. I if you listen to recordings of me doing stuff when I was 13, 14, 15, I definitely had like a little bit of a Spanish accent,
3: mm-hmm,
5: for sure. But it was very minimal, right? Because, yes, English was my first language. And so my mom spoke Spanish fluently, but she still spoke she's fluent in English. That was her first language as well. She has always been a secretary and an administrative assistant her whole life, you know?
4: Your resume makes it seem like you've been in many places around the country. I don't know if that's virtually or not, or where you are now.
5: Yeah. I'm right now I'm in Indiana, but I've definitely done a lot of virtual work. I have lived in Denver. I lived in Washington State for a while. I spent a couple months in Missouri. I lived back in New Jersey as an adult by myself, right? Separate from living at my mom's and growing up in the house that I grew up in. So I lived in a lot of places for sure, but I love the experience. I think it's been really cool to experience so many different areas of the country.
4: I'll bet that's a lot of fun. It's a very diverse country, very different in different parts of the country, socially, geographically, etc.
5: Yeah.
4: Now, I don't know if you're currently on any official radio stations, but I do know that you have a podcast of your own. Can you tell us a little bit about your podcast and what the name is and what it's about?
5: Yeah, the Blind Radio Guide podcast. And I'm going to tell you right now, I struggled for a very, very long time deciding whether I wanted to discuss, disclose, be open or transparent about my blindness on the radio or just with any project that I did. I just felt like it was, I felt like it was hacky, you know? And I used to always be like these people who have blind in their usernames. I was just like, all right. But I'll tell you this. I'll tell you what happened. I went to a radio convention. There's a radio convention that happens every year. It's called Morning Show Boot Camp. And some of the biggest radio personalities go there to learn new ways to interact with their audience and to talk radio, just nerd out in radio for a couple days, right? And I went, got my opportunity to go twice. And when I went in 2022, that was my first time going. It was in Chicago. I met a woman by the name of Dana Cortez. Dana is a syndicated radio show host. And I had spoken at a panel. I had asked a question at a Q&A at this panel about, they were talking more so about disclosing or how much to talk about your feelings on certain political topics based on your ethnicity. Okay? And how much you don't want to alienate an audience. And they had a mixed, you know, cast up there. And so I had asked about being transparent about my blindness. And the room lit up because they were like, a few of the people up there, they were like, man, you have the best voice in the room. What are you saying? It doesn't even matter. You could put that up there and it'll be fine. But they were like, be transparent about it. And so Dana Cortez pulled me aside and she says, I want you to start a project that's called The Blind Radio Guy. I want you to have a TikTok page. I want you to have a social media presence. And I really want you to work hard at doing just some fun video content. And so I built a podcast to have an audio portfolio of all of the things that I do, my hosting skills. I do interviews with on-air personalities and podcasters and just radio people in the business in general. And then I also talk to social media influencers. And yeah, I have a good time. It's a good time.
4: And although there are some episodes about blindness, that isn't the main focus of the show.
5: Right, yeah. So I try to do a daily podcast. The idea was that I do a daily podcast where I just give stories that, you know, I care about. If I look at something in the news, I'll tell that story. I talk a lot about, like, flying, travel, tips, fast food news, just fun, stupid things, but it's bite-sized episodes you can listen to, and they're 5 to 10 minutes. And then the interviews are just longer because I'm sitting down and actually having a legitimate conversation with some of my childhood heroes. I'm going to tell you guys a fun secret, and I have this episode that's going to be coming out at some point. And it is with a gentleman by the name of Dave Fox. Dave Fox is a massive voiceover artist in the world of radio imaging, okay? He's all over the world. He's done voiceover for all over the world at this point, but he started his fame at Z100 in New York. I heard this guy's voice in my sleep, okay? He was the guy, the voice announcer guy, right? In between the music. And that's coming in and out of the bits. This guy sat down and gave me 2 hours of his time on my podcast. And I recorded this a long time ago. And he gave me great stories about his interactions with Steven Tyler of Aerosmith. And told me about the days of Jon Bon Jovi coming into the radio station in the late 80s without security. These guys used to come in with no security. Because it was a different time back then. So just really fun stories like that. That's what I wanted my podcast to be, me talking to the people that I really admire and that I really care to hear their stories.
3: So it sounds like the topics you've mentioned, at least so far, are all of interest to a general audience. But then you call the podcast The Blind Radio Guide. Do you also do topics that are of specific interest to other people with vision loss?
5: So I have blind content creators and blind advocates on. I think that's the, you know, the furthest I take it. And then I also interject comments about blindness. So sometimes, for example, I recently shared, it was on this day in history, and in 1829 on that day, the first creation of the typewriter was invented. And then I was reading about it, and then I go, hey, a lot of people ask us as blind people how we use a computer, and thanks to this, and then extra keys added later, we were able to navigate the computer with just a keyboard, thanks to this. And I thought it was really cool. And we can do every action that you can do on the mouse with the keyboard. And so I do things like that. I include little stories and tidbits like that.
4: How did you get involved with the Babies Down, Bottles Up podcast?
5: Yeah, so being friends with one of the cast members, I was following the podcast from its early days when they first started in during the pandemic in 2020. And then I supported them from the beginning. I always let them know that I was, you know, I was there to help them whenever they needed any help, since this was just my expertise. This is what I knew. I had already hosted several podcasts at that point, you know, and I've done so much radio at that point. I always want to try to help wherever I possibly can, especially if they're blind content creators. I want to help all of my blind content creators just because I feel like there's enough money to be made. I say that all the time. There's enough money to be made and there's no need to gatekeep, right?
4: And you're mostly in the background for that podcast, but occasionally your voice does come in. You're doing most of the production.
5: Yeah, and so in 2024, they were in a hiatus, and I asked them in early 2024 if they would bring it back, and I would produce it, and they did. And that's been going 2 years strong, 2+ years.
4: Well, it is certainly a fun podcast, and they are a very dynamic and spunky crowd, let's put it that way.
5: They are the best to do it. I believed in them because I knew that if there was going to be any voices for blind parents, I think it should be them. They take care of themselves. They're beautiful women. They are respectable. They're married. They've been married for a long time, most of them, right? And so they just set such a great example for women to see actual women doing it. I think they're the best to do it.
3: Well, you know, they cover a wide gamut of topics, everything from just lighthearted experiences on the playground to really serious issues. And yet they do it so genuinely and sincerely and also clearly enjoying the experience. I don't think we've ever laughed so much during an interview.
5: It's because they're best friends.
3: Yeah.
5: And you can tell. I think that's what makes the podcast. If they weren't as tight as they are, if we weren't as cool as we are when the mics are off, what you guys got is who they are on and off the mic. They are genuinely them. They are so super knowledgeable. They have so much experience in so many different areas, and they're just so much fun to hang out with. And they don't change for anything, and I love that about them.
4: So what is your preferred audio editing and production software?
5: I use Reaper. I was a dinosaur for a long time, and I was using Adobe Audition with these JAWS scripts that were made in 2008. And I couldn't let go of that till about 2017. I was finally forced to learn it because I was like, all right, this is starting not to be compatible with new versions of Windows.
4: Well, that's what I use also. Reaper is very accessible, and although it has a steep learning curve, if you get there and find the tools that you make use of, it's very good.
5: Oh, I use it for everything. I use it for everything. I've used it for radio production. I've done some radio imaging production and music production. I've mixed and mastered some stuff for people. So I use it for everything. I love the program.
3: So if people wanted to hear some of your work, in addition to the Babies Down, Bottles Up podcast that we talked about in last week's show, where would they go to find your work?
5: Yeah, everything is over at blindradioguy.com. I was finally able, thanks to AI, which is another thing that I'm very, I would say, obsessed with right now. I've been learning so much and have been doing so many fun projects. So blindradioguy.com, I was finally able to get that taken care of, all my content up there. I put up and wrote up all my content. So it's been fun. And then, of course, Blind Radio Guy podcast, anywhere you listen to podcasts, Spotify, Apple podcasts, and then YouTube as well. The podcast goes up there. I have shorts that go up from the podcast and clips that go up on socials every day. That's it. Yeah. 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
4: And if you missed any of that in the audio portion of the show, you can find all of that information in the show notes associated with this episode, which is episode 2634. And I want to remind our listeners about the search field on our website. 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
3: 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Next week on Eyes on Success, we'll be talking about mastering the use of artificial intelligence tools using a screen reader. Artificial intelligence tools like ChatGPT and Gemini are opening new doors for independence among blind and low vision users. 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

Hello. Welcome to the show called The Environment. I'm Gene, a volunteer reader with Sun Sounds of Arizona. I'm going to be reading a couple of short articles from the World Wildlife Magazine, the Summer 2026 edition. This first article doesn't have an author for it, but it's entitled Food, Fuel, and Fertilizer. Imagine a farm that does not use pesticides, fertilizers, or even fresh water for irrigation. And now imagine that this farm could also be a wildlife habitat, absorb greenhouse gases, and clean water. And that's what you're looking at here, a kelp farm. The super nutritious seaweed grows quickly and efficiently. And nowadays, it can be more than just the nori wrapped around your sushi. Seaweed shows up in unexpected places, in toothpaste as a thickening agent, as packaging because it is biodegradable. It shows up in biostimulants, which act like fertilizers without causing chemical runoff, as cotton alternatives because no fresh water is needed. Shows up in livestock feed supplements, reducing the need for growing land-based crops. And it shows up as biofuel, as a source of renewable energy. So, why are there no seaweed farms everywhere? Well, the U.S. market for seaweed just isn't big enough yet. Bailey Moritz, who is WWF's lead specialist for seaweed farming, said, quote, "Because we don't eat a lot of it here, new markets need to emerge," unquote. And that's why WWF is investing in entrepreneurs and scientific advances and market research. Getting the public excited about the ecological and economic opportunities is crucial to scaling up. One small way to do that, Moritz suggests, is to encourage consumers to look for seaweed-based products in the grocery store. She said, quote, "It's a great way to get more people in the U.S. to try it and get a nutrition boost regularly," unquote. Seaweed hot sauce, anyone? And that was the article, Food, Fuel, Fertilizer. Our next article is A Future for Red Pandas. Bhutan's first nationwide red panda survey in 2023 revealed that at least 300 of the endangered mammals inhabit the country's high-altitude forest, yet many of them live outside protected areas where they face mounting threats like habitat degradation. Using that data, WWF Bhutan teamed up with local communities and forest agencies to find solutions. Red pandas rely on bamboo for food and shelter. And in 2024, the partners began to revitalize the shrinking bamboo forest in Wangsingla in the Trashigang district in eastern Bhutan. The teams also constructed earthen dams nearby to stabilize soil and prevent flooding to protect the red panda's habitat. The people living in the nearby village of Bartsham also play a crucial role in red panda conservation. Through advocacy work with farmers, students, and monks, the WWF is raising awareness about this endangered species. The goal is to promote coexistence now and well into the future. And then, at the bottom of the article, there's this little blurb, less than 10,000. That's the number of red pandas believed to survive in the wild, living across Bhutan, China, India, Myanmar, and Nepal. And that was A Future for Red Pandas. Our next article is entitled Protecting the High Seas.
In January, 60 countries ratified the UN High Seas Treaty. The agreement will protect international waters, which make up 46% of the planet's surface. WWF advocated for important treaty provisions, such as setting a clear process for establishing marine protected areas. Other pillars of the treaty, like identifying financing plans for managing marine ecosystems and enforcing conservation regulations, will help protect the high seas from unreported and unregulated fishing. According to Johan Bergenes, WWF U.S. Senior Vice President for Oceans, the new treaty, quote, fosters well-managed and resilient oceans that not only benefit wildlife, but lead to national and regional prosperity, too, unquote. That was protecting the high seas. Then, wow, there's a nice picture here, and it looks like tigers walking along a path, and they're identified. And then underneath it says, a family outing. For the first time, a camera trap captured footage of six wild Amur tigers, A-M-U-R, Amur tigers, a 9-year-old mother, and 5 cubs, strolling through the woodlands in the Northeast China Tiger and Leopard National Park. It is an exciting glimpse into China's ongoing commitment to big cat conservation. An estimated 70 wild tigers inhabit northeastern China. That's up significantly from just 20 in the year 2010. The success comes from protecting the cats and bolstering their habitats, as tigers require large connected landscapes with healthy prey populations in order to thrive. And that was entitled A Family Outing. How neat. The picture is so easy to spot. They've even got them labeled. Mom's way out there in front. And then it's followed up by cub number 2, 3, 4, and 5. And then the little one, I guess, is a straggler. And it's you're just barely being able to see it off the left-hand side of the picture. Our next short, brief article in the update section of the magazine is called Survival of the Biggest. Earlier this century, industrial-scale poaching killed roughly two-thirds of all African forest elephants in the tropical forest of Central and West Africa, the only places they live. Today, only around 135,000 remain, according to a recent report estimate. And while poaching for elephant ivory has slowed, the pace at which their habitat is being carved up for oil palm and cocoa and rubber plantations, as well as expanding human development, has kept the species on the brink. These dire numbers underscore the need for more creative solutions. In the Dzanga Sangha protected areas of the Central African Republic, for example, WWF researchers are testing genomic methods to identify individual elephants using DNA from their dung. Combined with advanced statistical approaches, the work will improve population estimates, track animal movements, and strengthen protection of its iconic elephants. In addition, a WWF-supported Trinational Eco Guard Brigade can now pursue poachers across international borders. And in Cameroon, the WWF is helping communities, working alongside state-led efforts, to take wildlife criminals to court. Individually, each effort is making a small difference, but collectively, their impact can be huge. And that was a short article entitled Survival of the Biggest. Now this next short article is entitled Lake of Life, Delighting in Small Surprises. And it was written by Brendan Rohr, R-O-H-R. I had always assumed the illustrations I had seen in childhood were exaggerated.
five or six iconic African species grouped in one scene. But a few days on safari across Botswana and Zimbabwe proved me wrong. At each stop along our journey, we encountered different mixes of wildlife. Zebras, impalas, baboons, ostriches, wildebeest, and herd upon herd of elephants. And somehow, this seemed like a bonus as we searched for, and successfully spotted, lions, cheetahs, and leopards. In the midst of it all was a setting I had not imagined. Lake Kariba, Kariba, formed more than a half century ago by the damming of the Zambezi River. It's vast, wild, wide enough for a boat to reach places where land vanishes on both sides. In the shallows along its shore, a haunting forest of lifeless trees, flooded and bare, jut from the water. Yet incredible expressions of life are plentiful here, shaped by water.

forest, hippos bobbing as we passed. To our delight, we soon came upon a weathered, half-broken tree trunk, cradling a green-back heron nest with three blue eggs. Our wildlife sightings that day alone could have filled a book, but in this landscape full of large and legendary species, that little nest, supported by a long-dead tree, may have been the most unexpected marvel of all. And that was Brendan Rohr's account, Lake of Life. Now, this next little article is entitled The Giving Tree. There's no author for it, but I've never heard of this before. Harvesting Babassu, B-A-B-A-S-S-U. Harvesting Babassu nuts is a tradition passed down through generations in Maranhão, a northeastern state in Brazil. Today, local communities, with the support from the WWF Brazil, are using the nut to produce babassu oil and soap, creating an important source of alternative income that will help new generations defend their territory amid ongoing deforestation and conflicts over land. So the first picture is gathering fruit. A group of women walk among the palms in a babassu forest, equipped with protective gear and baskets to collect ripe fruit in a way that respects the forest. Then the next picture is skilled work. Coconut breakers crack the nuts with skill and precision to remove the seeds. While they work, they often sing about their lives and struggles. The next picture is in the factory. Workers operate oil filtration machinery at a cooperative in the town of Lago do Junco, L-A-G-O-D-O-J-U-N-C-O. The final product is organic babassu oil. Automation ensures consistent quality and improves efficiency. And then the next picture shows bottles, and it says shelf ready. Labels are affixed to pre-filled bottles. Then, the next to the last picture is called Creating with Care. Nearby, at a factory run by the Association of Rural Women Workers of Lago do Junco and Lago dos Rodrigues, soap is made by mixing babassu oil with other ingredients and pouring the liquid into molds. And the final touch to the last picture is someone holding up a round soap bar. And it says, after drying, the soap is cut into bars and packaged for sale. And that was the one page that shows the giving tree, all about making stuff out of babassu nuts in Brazil. Now on this next page, it's entitled By the Numbers, and then it says Legal Protections for Mangroves. Mangrove forest are among our planet's most essential ecosystems. They capture carbon, filter water and air, shield shorelines and communities from extreme weather, shelter young marine species, and underpin coastal economies. But since 1996, roughly half of these ecosystems have been destroyed. Without help, they could be gone within a century. In response, WWF and partners in the Global Mangrove Alliance are working together to help to halt mangrove loss, double the extent of mangroves in protected areas, and restore half of what has been lost by the year 2030. To better understand how mangroves are currently protected by national laws and policies, and to see where the gaps remain, the Alliance examined legal frameworks for the 116 countries and territories where these coastal forests take root. What emerged was a hopeful picture. Laws that support mangrove conservation and sustainable use are already widespread globally. And by strengthening and leveraging legal frameworks, including by investing in community-managed areas in countries like Belize and Fiji, for example,

0: Alliance can help accelerate mangrove protection and restoration, thus delivering benefits for the climate and wildlife while supporting the livelihoods of some 10 million people. At the top of the page, there's a little picture, and the text under it is, legally safeguarded mangroves help protect 13 million people and $40 billion worth of property vulnerable to coastal storms and flooding. And then in the center, it's a big circle, and it says 60% of the world's mangroves are protected by national laws that explicitly restrict cutting, clearing, or conservation, or conversion. And then and the other 40%, it shows degree of protection. High degree of protection is 14%, moderate is 25%, and low is 18%. And so that's the page all about how mangroves are protected. Our next short article is entitled Fish Without Borders. The European eel 3,700-mile journey is one of nature's most extraordinary migrations. After hatching in the Sargasso Sea in the middle of the clockwise swirl of North Atlantic currents, the leaf-shaped larvae float east across the Atlantic, transforming into translucent glass eels on their way to the mouths of Europe's and North Africa's rivers. There, they grow over decades, until a final transformation into silver eels compels them to return to the ocean in order to spawn. The European eel is just one of more than 300 migratory freshwater fish in urgent need of international protections, according to a new report that is supported by the WWF. Among the most at-risk invertebrates in the world, they depend on multiple connected habitats that span long distances and international borders. A single weak point, like a dam, or a suffocating algae bloom, or water diversions that disrupt migration, those can foil the entire journey. Population collapse can quickly follow. Quote, cooperation across borders, including fisheries and habitat management, restoring or keeping rivers connected, and maintaining river flows is critical, unquote. That's from the WWF US's Michelle Thieme. In other words, migratory fish connect ecosystems, economies, and cultures. Solutions to protect them must as well. And that was the short article, Fish Without Borders. Our next article from the In Brief section, From Ivory Carver to Woodworker. Residents of the Kakonde village in the Democratic Republic of the Congo are getting used to a singular sight, 80-year-old Joseph Ionga Mpuma, wielding his woodworking tools to create depictions of the region's people and animals. Once a celebrated ivory carver, Mpuma turned his talents to woodworking after cities instituted a global ban on the international trade in elephant tusk back in 1989. But in 1997, war wiped out market demand for these wood carvings, and so he pivoted again, becoming a farmer and a fisher. Eventually, he retired. Recently, though, he's been inspired to get back to work. A new ecotourism project in the nearby village of Botshima is designed to draw visitors to Salonga National Park. Co-managed by the WWF and the Institut Congolais pour la Conservation de la Nature, the park is Africa's largest tropical rainforest reserve and home to forest elephants, and 40% of the world's bonobos, monkeys. Mpuma's passion is clear, says Jean-Claude Bimwala from the WWF's Salonga program. In addition to sparking interest in woodworking among the local youth, he aims to, quote, promote a positive image of his area to the visitors who are expected to visit soon, unquote. And there is a large picture of him sitting at a table where he's got a small saw in his hand and looks like about a 2-foot-tall piece of wood. And the figure that's been cut into that wood is truly intricate. But the title of the article was From Ivory Carver to Woodworker. Next up, bolstering fissures in Belize. Small-scale fishers in Belize can now buy boats and other equipment and receive information about responsible fishing practices thanks to the country's innovative Artisanal Fishing Loan Program, developed by the Belize government and the WWF and other organizations. The program was co-designed with the fishers themselves to ensure their needs were being met. The successful pilot, which ran from August 2023 to October 2025, trained more than 400 fishers, loaned them more than US $1 million, and launched an e-logbook platform to record their catches. The program's long-term goal is to help Belize's fisheries continue to thrive. And that was bolstering fisheries in Belize. This next article is called Proof of Life. And the subtitle is A Rare Photo Raises Hope for the Future of Jaguars in the United States. When wildlife photographer James Beisel successfully captured a camera trap photo of a male jaguar in the Chiricahua Mountains of southern Arizona, he was stunned. Jaguars had been largely wiped out from the U.S. in the 1950s. Beisel said, quote, working alongside the University of Arizona Jaguar and Ocelot Project, we deployed high-resolution remote cameras equipped with infrared beam triggers to capture one of the rarest wildlife photographs, unquote. Historically, the third largest big cat in the world ranged from parts of the southern U.S. to northern Argentina. Today, the species' stronghold lies primarily in the Amazon basin and parts of Central America. And while jaguars are threatened by shrinking and fragmented habitats and decreasing prey numbers and killings due to increasing conflict with humans and the illegal wildlife trade, they continue to surprise biologists with their resilience. Robin Nadeau, lead scientist for the WWF's wildlife team, said, quote, every new individual detected in the U.S. means that despite the numerous threats, jaguars continue to find their way across the border from Mexico, and that the habitat conditions needed to support these animals persist. These sightings are a hopeful sign that the America's largest cat still has a home at the northernmost tip of its range. And that was the article entitled Proof of Life. And finally, we have another family photo. Last fall, fishers in Indonesia's Alor Archipelago, that's A-L-O-R, Alor Archipelago, they were astonished to see a baby dugong in the bay. That's D-U-G-O-N-G. In the bay off Mali Beach. Since 1999, an adult male dugong, a marine mammal related to manatees, has been a cherished fixture in the bay, prompting local efforts to enhance the seagrass meadow where he feeds. He is sometimes joined by an adult female, and now their calf. In 2013, the WWF began partnering with communities on seagrass protection in the region, and 2 years later, the Indonesian government included that bay in a marine protected area. The seagrass that grows there not only helps to support dugongs, but it also stores carbon at a remarkable rate, up to 35 times more per acre than the tropical rainforest. And that was the article, Family Photos. I'm Gene, a volunteer reader with SunSounds of Arizona, and you have been listening to the show called The Environment. I hope you have a great week ahead, and I hope you keep on listening. Bye.
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0: Jeff Wine, host of The Car Show here on Sun Sounds Radio. Folks, once again, we've got an action-packed show for you today. We're going to catch you up on the latest and greatest of the world of the automobile. Well, on Sunday morning, when you're listening to the show, I will be in Milwaukee, Wisconsin, at the IndyCar races. So I'm doing my show early this week. I actually recorded it on Wednesday evening. So we're going to catch you up on what happened last weekend with IndyCars at Washington, D.C., Formula One, NASCAR in New Hampshire, now coming to Daytona. Got a great article about restoring police vehicles and them being on display in Washington, D.C. for National Police Week. We'll catch up on what's going on with gas prices. And, of course, it wouldn't be the car show without a little car talk. You know what to do. Fasten those seatbelts nice and tight. It's going to be a fast ride on the car show. Pages of Hemmings Magazine. The title of this article is called Calling All Units. We join a fleet of patrol cars in honor of National Police Week. Well, at some point in time in every child's life, the idea of being a police officer seems like a good idea. You help keep people safe while busting bad guys. You get a cool car to work from. Maybe you wanted to be the good guy with the badge that everyone in the community looked up to. Maybe you had dreams of being that cop in a high-speed pursuit, chasing down a perp at max speeds in a burly sedan with lights blazing and sirens howling. Maybe you wanted to follow in the footsteps of a family member or friend who had already sworn their oath to the police department. Maybe you wanted to drive one of those vintage police cars that you saw in those old TV shows on television. Well, call us a bit one-tracked as we tend to focus on police vehicles sometimes, but from the early days of paddy wagons to now the all-wheel drive powerhouses, the squad car has been one of the most alluring aspects of police work. It had to be tough, durable, fast, and in many ways it had to take abuse and endured in service that was, it needed to be easy to maintain and easy to repair, and it wasn't unheard of for a young person's first car to possibly be an ex-police car for those reasons alone. Now, Hemmings was recently invited to join a caravan of police cars in Washington, D.C. during National Police Week, culminating in a showing of vintage police cars around the U.S. Capitol reflecting pool. How could we face our inner child if we weren't playing in these actual police cars? Well, the National Police Week is designed for a time when the nation comes together to honor the courage and sacrifice and dedication of law enforcement officers and what they provide. Established by President John F. Kennedy in 1962, National Police Week includes such events as a candlelight vigil, the Concerns of Police Survivors, National Survivors Conference, the National Canine Memorial Service, the Fraternal Order of Police Nation's Office Peace Officers Memorial Service, and more. Now, when we saw the words vintage police cars, we had to ask this question. How vintage? We need not worry about the range of 50 or so machines that showed up. We have vehicles from the 50s to even the 2000s. Executive Protection Detail was a 2005 Ford Excursion. And then we had cars like a 64 Plymouth Savoy, the 69 Chevy Biscayne, lots of Mopar 440s, the Ford LTDs. The 1980 had the Caprices, the Impalas, the Diplomats, the Grand Furies, and the LTD Crown Victorias, and don't forget the Mustangs, and even Camaros that were used as pursuit cars. And there was a Volkswagen from 1959 dressed up as a German police vehicle from Hamburg, Germany. Now, the normal protocol for a trip like this for magazine guys is to rent a car at the airport and follow the cool cars around before we return the rental car and catch our flight home. Well, Austin Kilgore, who is the chief communications officer for the Vintage Police Car Owners Group and an active police officer from Ohio, wasn't about to let this happen. In addition to the vehicles like the Texas DPS, Texas Rangers, Ford Mustang SSP, a former Dare Chevrolet Caprice, Austin brought along a 1980s Dodge St. Regis Pursuit that became Hemmings' chariot while we were embedded within the group. Now, the Dodge St. Regis is a Mopar parlance built in between 79 and 81. It was part of the answer to General Motors as they rolled out their 1977 B-body of cars. This is the first Mopar after the elimination of the big block V8s. This came with a 360 small block engine, and it did its job certainly much better than those 318s that they had in some previous vehicles. Now, the St. Regis had its fans within the police department, but it also had problems like failing windshield wiper linkage, wiring harnesses, and most notably, plastic components that were a part of the brake system. Yes, the brake system. that were designed to save weight, but often failed. And that added to the California Highway Patrol was displeased with the performance of the 318 powered vehicles that they had previously that had to struggle to get to 110 miles an hour. Well, the damage was done, and most municipalities moving on from to the Dodge Diplomat and the Plymouth Grand Fury, with total production of those R-body cars at 275,000 vehicles. Most of those were produced in 1979. Now, this St. Regis that they were working with was an A38, which came with a 360 V8, not the 316. And it had no problem starting, idling, and running. It's no 440 Fury, but the 360 has plenty of get up and go and got you to where you needed to be. And when's the last time you saw one of these? Now, Washington, D.C. offers plenty of things for tourists to do, not alone with a historic group of police cars cruising through town. It also made sense for the vintage police car ownership group took to the show in a parade on May 14th to take in some of the landmark solemn visits to Arlington Cemetery, the U.S. Marine Corps War Memorial, Mount Vernon, George Washington's homestead, and a night tour around Capitol Hill. There were also some vintage police cruisers fans came out of the woodwork when these cars showed up. One of the highlights of this year's trip was a trip to the White House with the vintage convoy parked in front of 1600 Pennsylvania Avenue, with a group being able to check out the vehicle. This was curated by the Secret Service, and it also included a close-up look at one of the Cadillac presidential limousines, better known as the Beast. Well, it kind of looks like a standard Cadillac of its vintage. It certainly not. The idea is it's designed to take on just anything you can throw at the president and keep him safe. Now, since officers traded in their horses for four wheels and an engine, police vehicles have been one of the most outward signs of the police. Think about it. We all have memories involving patrol cars in some shape or manner. Surely you remember the first time you got pulled over. You also remember the fact that you saw police vehicles at a crash scene. Many children got a chance to sit in police cars that were part of the DARE program. A true insider's look is often deeper. Many officers have direct ties to certain vehicles that impacted their time during service, so a lot of police vintage machines that were on hand were either owned by current or former police officers, as well as individuals that are associated with law enforcement. Some who were invited to be a part of this event were the families of Houston officer Jason Knox. Jason was died in a helicopter crash in 2020. So along with his father, Mike, and his wife, Kira, they rode along in the Dodge supplied by the Cincinnati Museum, sharing their story. Others rode to support the police officer Edward Byrne Foundation, which restored a 1987 Chevrolet Caprice that was Officer Byrne's patrol car when he was killed on the line of duty, as well as raising a scholarship fund for his memorial. For these memories or aesthetics, or simply because you wanted a durable vehicle designed to perform under stress that no car should ever endure, owning a former police car is a solid recommendation. Perhaps you want to add one of those legendary 440 powered Mopar patrol cars from the 60s and 70s to your collection. Or maybe you have your eye on one of those trios of 1980s machines like the Chevrolet Caprice, the Impala, or the Ford Crown Victoria. Whether you're looking for a later model vehicle or a daily driver, a Tahoe or Dodge Charger Pursuit is one of the latest Crown Victorias police interceptors that just might fill their role. Whatever your interest, you're sure to find it in the pages of Hemmings Magazine. Yeah, there's a lot of old police cars out there, and they certainly are built like tanks. About the big story in racing last week when IndyCar came to Washington, D.C. and ran downtown around the Capitol. And the headline reads, Kirkwood crushes it in D.C. to take IndyCar's Freedom 250 glory. On a day when the championship leader Alex Palou started from the pole and could have moved the title race almost out of reach for many of his closest rivals, the Spaniard and his Chip Ganassi racing team produced three costly errors after the Andretti Global Kyle Kirkwood took the lead on the first lap, led most of the races, and absolutely crushed the field to win the Freedom 250 Grand Prix in Washington, D.C. Kirkwood was flawless from the stop to finish in the number 27 Honda as he delivered one of his best performances of his career, while Palou's chances to turn pole into victory were fumbled on consecutive pit stop issues late in the race, and then there was a solo spin and a light meeting with the wall. their respective teams enabled then the Andretti Global team to cut into the driver's standings and reduce the deficit from 134 points to just 91 with three races left to run. "Well, you can't put this into works," Kirkwood said after capturing his seventh IndyCar win. "It felt good to dominate, I'm not going to lie. What a dream come true." Well, after 2 hours and 40 minutes of action, which fluctuated between crash-filled processions and the Floridian crossed the line almost 3 seconds ahead of Arrow McLaren's Christian Lundgaard, who charged from ninth to finish in second. Lundgaard moved into third in the championship, 110 points down to Pelot, after David Malukas crashed out from third and went from third to fifth in the standings. Folks, this was just such a cool event. Some great flyovers. They had a flyover with the President's Air Force One with jets. They had flyovers with bombers. It was just incredible. So let me run down the running order as far as who finished where. But Kyle Kirkwood had just an incredible run. And Alex Pelot, well, he fumbled the ball. And it's kind of nice to see that Alex Pelot is human and is not perfect in driving a race car. So Kyle Kirkwood wins the race. Christian Lundgaard, who is in his final year of contract with McLaren, finished in second. Will Power in third. So he had first and third for Andretti. And Ericsson finished in fourth, and he drives for Andretti as well. Kiffin Simpson, highest finishing driver for the Ganassi Racing team, finishes in fifth position. Nolan Siegel in sixth. Nolan Siegel is in his last year with McLaren as well, had a great day. Scott Dixon, who's taking his ride over there, finished behind him. Joseph Newgarden in eighth. Kyle Collette, who is the rookie, finished in ninth, and rounding out the top ten was Romain Grosjean. So yes, it was fabulous to watch this, to see IndyCars coming through the Capitol with the Capitol in the background. And it was a great publicity for the IndyCar series. My wife mentioned to me on Friday morning, she said, "They're talking about the IndyCar race in Washington, D.C. on the Today Show. I heard it on National Public Radio over the weekend as well." And then first thing when I turned my phone on and read the news on Monday morning, and it said, "Here's the things you missed over the weekend." And it was a picture of an IndyCar going through downtown Washington, D.C. I said, this is an excellent, excellent vehicle to help promote IndyCar. And I'm going to talk about the TV ratings for this event next. So from the pages of Racer Magazine, the headline reads, "Freedom 250 delivers a huge rating bump for IndyCar on Fox." Well, dedicating 90 minutes of network time to the Freedom 250 pre-race show and another 3 hours to telecast the race itself was a huge rating hit for Fox, which averaged almost 3.3 million viewers across Sunday. That response made the Freedom 250 IndyCar's biggest audience to view one of its races outside of the Indianapolis 500 since 2008. Fox also reports the race is up 279% over last year's average for viewing a non-Indy 500 race, and says the Freedom 250 peaked at almost 3.5 million viewers between 2:30 and 2:45. Thanks to the big boost from DC, Fox is now averaging 1.875 million viewers through its first 15 races. So that's a huge, huge win for IndyCar. I'd be really curious to see how NASCAR did. Did we beat NASCAR in the ratings this weekend? That would be a win. Well, speaking of NASCAR, the headline reads, Blaney makes it back-to-back Cup Series wins at New Hampshire. Well, under varying weather conditions and a rain delay and 40 laps of driving on the wet weather tires, when the race slowed 9 times for a caution flag before the bright sun emerged for the final run to the checkered flag, Ryan Blaney proved himself the best again at New Hampshire Motor Speedway, hoisting his second consecutive Giant Lobster in victory lane. Just as important, making a bold statement about his Penske team's intent to surge into the playoffs in an absolute championship form. Blaney's number 12 team Penske Ford overcame a slow mid-race pit stop that frustrated the 2004 NASCAR Cup Series champion, but ultimately helped motivate the team in closing down the laps over Bubba Wallace from 2311 Racing. Blaney's third win of the season, the 20th of his career, and comes 2 weeks before the sport starts its 10th race to the championship, or the chase for the championship. It was a good call after that pit road issue, Blaney said of his team's decision to change just 2 tires on the final pit stop instead of 4. We did it at the end, hopefully try to get the lead back, and we did. So Ryan Blaney wins again, and they're talking about Ford being back, and I'm thinking, it's not so much Ford, it's Penske being back. So Ryan Blaney wins the race. Bubba Wallace for driving for Toyota and Joe 2311 Racing finishes in the second. Josh Berry driving for the Wood Brothers, which is really kind of a satellite team from Penske. Christopher Bell in fourth, and running out the top five was Kyle Larson. So NASCAR this weekend heads down to Daytona and running on the big oval for the last race heading into the playoffs. Well, NASCAR released their schedule. They'll be here in Arizona on the 14th of March. IndyCars will be running with O'Reilly on the 13th of March, which just happens to be my birthday, so you know where I'll be. Some other news, the schedule was released, and one of the headlines reads, the San Diego returning to the 2027 NASCAR schedule, but other military locations are under consideration for the future. Well, NASCAR will return to San Diego in the Naval Base Coronado in 2027 with Cup and O'Reilly Parts Series events. The event will be held on July 30 through August 1st at the Naval Air Station North Island on its 16-turn course, 3.4 miles long. What we experienced this year was an incredible racing, the energy from our fans and the partnership with the U.S. Navy and the San Diego community. They showed up and told us how special this event was, and that's according to NASCAR's San Diego president, Amy Lupo. We're grateful for the opportunity to build momentum, and we are fully committed to improving the experience with our fans. Together, we will create another unforgettable weekend that celebrates the San Diego region, NASCAR, and most importantly, the brave sailors who serve selflessly for our country. The Navy Community Night was held on Friday the 30th, and there will be free access to the O'Reilly Series practice and qualifying, plus interactive experience for sailors and members of the Coronado community. We look forward to celebrating our partnership with San Diego and giving our service members and their family an unforgettable experience. In addition to announcing the 2027 race schedule, NASCAR and the Department of Defense announced a multi-year plan to hold street races at other military bases. The intent for that is in 2028 and move from San Diego to another military installation. Our partnership with NASCAR gives us a unique platform to honor the men and women who serve, strengthen the connections between military and families, communities, and show strength of mission and values of the armed forces. Our vision is bigger than any single race. By bringing this event to different military installations in the years ahead, we can reach more service members across the country and build an enduring tradition that celebrates courage, commitment, and the elite performances of these athletes. Formula One news. The headline reads, Norris outpaces Antonelli for the Dutch Grand Prix win. Lando Norris decisively won the final Dutch Grand Prix ahead of Kimi Antonelli in a strategic thriller that started with the home favorite Max Verstappen crashing out of heavily in the first lap. Rain hit the Zandvoort track around 45 minutes before the race. Although the skies cleared in time for slicks to be used at the start, the circuit remained slippery in many parts, and especially in the final two corners. So yes, Max Verstappen crashes out on the opening lap at his home Grand Prix, and this is the last time they're going to be running at this track for the foreseeable future. So let's talk about the results of the event. As we talked about, Lando Norris driving for McLaren won the race. Kimi Antonelli driving for Mercedes-Benz finished in second. His teammate George Russell finished in third for Mercedes. In fourth was Lewis Hamilton, and in fifth was Charles Leclerc, and they were both driving for Ferrari, and Oscar Piastri finishes in sixth position. So in the top six, it was the usual suspects: McLaren, Mercedes, and Ferrari. So right now in the driver's standings, Kimi Antonelli is in first place with 242 points. His teammate George Russell is in second at 183. Lewis Hamilton is in third at 183 as well, but Lando Norris is moving up the page at 159 and Charles Leclerc at 155. And realistically, those are the five drivers that have a mathematical chance of overtaking Kimi Antonelli. But if not, he's going to be one of the youngest Formula One champions ever. And it has been amazing to watch this young man drive a race car. Well, in the world of unusual and weird automotive news, the headline reads, Max Verstappen to take on 100 go-kart drivers live on ESPN. Well, Max Verstappen from Formula One champion, that's right, will take on starting the back of the field against 100 go-karts and trying to overtake all of them in a live event to be broadcast on ESPN on Disney+. The challenge titled Max vs. 100 will take place on a purpose-built circuit at the home of the British Grand Prix at Silverstone on September 16th. The field will be made up of a mix of Red Bull athletes, gaming talent, social media personalities, other surprise guests looking to hold off the four-time Formula One World Championship as he tries to fight from the back of the field. Wow, this is going to be taking place between the Grand Prix of Madrid and Baku, so the event will be broadcast live and globally, and Verstappen will be able to communicate with his competitors during the race. The moment the idea came up, Max versus 100, we knew it was something we wanted to really take on. And this is from Sean Doyle, the VP of Unscripted Content at Disney+. Working with Red Bull, we've created a live event that's ambitious, entertaining, and genuinely unpredictable. It's another exciting step as we expand our live and sports entertainment offering on Disney+, and we can't wait to bring excitement of live motorsports to a new generation of fans. As well as Disney Plus coverage, the challenge will stream live on the ESPN app for ESPN Unlimited subscribers in the U.S. and will air on ESPN2 on a delayed later on September 16th. And that's probably where I'm going to catch it, on the delayed telecast on free TV, because I don't have Disney. Don't have Apple either. So anyway, that'll be a cool event, and talk about weird and unusual. Yeah, that's weird and unusual. All right, let's talk motorsports on television. You check out the IndyCar race. The stock car race was exactly, you missed it. That was last night on USA. But today you can catch the IndyCar race, and that is started at, 10 o'clock local time here. So that should be still going on when you're done listening to the car show, or if you want to go now, I understand. But anyway, that's it, and that's all we have for motorsports for the rest of today. It's that time of the show. Let's talk about a little bit of gas prices with our friends over at AAA. Right now, the average gas price in the United States is $4.10 a gallon. Here in Arizona, we are at $4.55, so that's definitely up from last week. Our neighbors to the east, New Mexico, at $4.06. Colorado, $4.38. Utah, $4.41. Nevada, $4.82. California, $5.63 a gallon. As we head to the east, Oklahoma at $3.82, Texas at $3.61. I'm going to be heading up to Wisconsin. Wisconsin ran out of gas price is $3.90 a gallon. And for my friends in Indiana, how about this? $3.47 a gallon. That's pretty good. All right, let's see what's going on here around the state of Arizona with our gas prices. Cruise around Arizona and look at the cheapest gas around the state. Well, it's continued to be Littlefield, Arizona, $3.45 a gallon at the TA Express. The TA Travel Center in Eloy at $3.65. The Maverick Station in Littlefield, $3.75. The Love's Travel Stop in Eloy at $3.75. Express Fuels in Eloy at $3.75. Ah, here we go. Costco in Avondale at $3.75. Costco in Buckeye at $3.75. Sam's Club in Avondale at $3.75 as well. So there's some gas sneaking in here, a little cheaper than normal. All right, let's see what's going on around the rest of Metro Phoenix. Well, let's look at a couple other places. The folks at Buc-ee's have been really strong. Right now, Buc-ee's is at $3.75 a gallon. That's out in Goodyear on Bullard Avenue. The Costco in Gilbert at $3.94. The Walmart in Scottsdale at $3.95. And the Costco in North Scottsdale as well at $3.99. So there's still some under $4 gas out there, but not as much as we'd like. Also, a reminder that Barrett Jackson is just going to be right up the road in Las Vegas coming up next month. So Barrett Jackson will be in Las Vegas from September 10th through the 12th. And that's going to be on Convention Drive, and should be an outstanding event. It's at the Convention Center, and that is going to begin on September 10th. That is going to be on FYI Channel, as well as on Saturday on History Channel. So I'll have more details for that coming up soon. But mark your calendar, Barrett Jackson coming to Las Vegas, September 10th through the 12th. Well, we've reached that time of the show. It's time for a little car talk. Dear Car Talk, the cruise control on my 2010 Kia Soul Sport no longer activates when I press the on and off button. The car has 193,000 miles on it. I'd really appreciate a diagnosis and a suggestion for how to fix it. And that's from Gene. Well, let's see, Gene. Only 193,000 miles. I assume you've already tried pounding the bejesus out of the dashboard with your fists and yelling at it. Because that's how I normally start my repair jobs, Gene. The cruise control relies on a chain of inputs to operate safely these days. And if any one of these along this chain of command fails, well, the cruise control will not engage. So I can't really give you a precise diagnosis, but I can tell you some things that you probably should check. Now, I'd check the switch itself. After 16 years, the contact inside that switch could be worn out and not making contact anymore. I'd also check the brakes. The ECU and the instrument cluster fuses. So the brake fuse, the ECU fuse, and the cluster fuse. If the cruise control requires input from those items to operate, you got to make sure that the fuses have not been blown. I'd also check to see if your car had its brake light switch replaced under warranty when Kia initiated a recall several years ago. Now, if you tap the brakes, the cruise control disengages. So if the car thinks the brakes are being tapped because the brake light switch is at fault, well, that will actually produce the same exact result. Finally, I check for those other warning lights on the dashboard. If your airbag light is on, well, you could have a broken clock spring, and that device goes through the steering wheel, and the steering wheel wire runs through it, allowing the steering wheel to turn. But I would definitely check that brake light switch recall, Gene. If yours was never replaced under the recall, well, Kia should do that for free, doesn't matter how long ago it was. And that might solve your cruise control problems. I'd also would explain why so many drivers have been making rude gestures to you while they pass you on the road. Good luck. That's a really good diagnosis about the brake light switch. For him to know that the brakes will disengage the cruise control. But knowing that there was a recall on those Kias, and the switch was needed to be replaced under warranty, that would absolutely could be part of the problem. But once again, it could be a blown fuse. It could be several things. But certainly right now, having a cruise control in your car is a very nice thing to have, especially if you're traveling on vacation. Well, folks, that's all the time we have for the car show today. My name's Jeff Wine. We'll meet you back again on the radio next Sunday. And you're listening to Sun Sounds Radio of Arizona.
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Hello, welcome to our program on careers. I'm Irene Lubin, a volunteer reader for Sun Sounds of Arizona. The first article that I would like to read for you today is from the Wall Street Journal, a recent issue. The title of the article is CEOs Slash Their Workforces to Reverse COVID Hiring Boom. This article was written for the Wall Street Journal by Conrad Putzier and Chip Cutter. The new era of corporate cost-cutting is hitting U.S. workers with full force. But companies from Amazon.com to UPS are slashing jobs, looking to shrink their headcounts after years of breakneck growth. Companies generously expanded their workforces during the pandemic years of 2020 and 2021 and then doled out hefty raises, worried that moving too slowly might leave them with a shortage of skilled workers. Now, some companies said their hiring sprees went a little too far. Their biggest concerns today are bloat and runaway expenses. A lot of these companies found that they are too big now, said Guy Berger, who is a senior fellow at the think tank Burning Glass Institute. Amazon has said that it would lay off an additional 16,000 corporate employees after laying off 14,000 workers in the fall. The combined cuts amounted to about 10% of Amazon's corporate workforce. Recently, UPS said that they expected to slash many jobs this year on top of 48,000 job cuts last year, saying that the company needs to right size now. Also, recently, social media company Pinterest said that they plan to shrink their workforce by up to 15%. For months, corporate executives and labor economists have theorized about whether and when advances in artificial intelligence would lead to widespread layoffs. But that shoe now has yet to meaningfully drop. For the moment, at least, the layoff story is centered on bloat. The sectors that recorded some of the top hiring surges in 2020 and 2021, such as tech and logistics, now are seeing the most layoffs. U.S.-based employers announced 1.2 million job cuts in 2025, the highest annual figure since 2020, according to outplacement firm Challenger, Gray & Christmas. The tech sector led all private sector industries with 154,445 job cuts, followed by warehousing with 95,317. This is still about the overhiring or hiring boom that happened in that immediate post-pandemic era, said Laura Ulrich, who is Director of Economic Research at Jobs Platform Indeed. CEOs insist behind the scenes that their companies are still too large and too bloated. In announcing staff cuts, many executives have said the layoffs would speed up operations and then give people more autonomy. Beth Galletti, who is a senior vice president of people experience and technology at Amazon, wrote in a note to staff that Amazon's cuts were aimed at trimming management layers and removing bureaucracy. Some of you might ask if this is just the beginning of a new rhythm where we announce broad reductions every few months, Galletti wrote. That is not the plan. Starbucks chief executive Brian Nichol said the company likely would be hiring fewer people in their corporate support centers with more job growth showing up in the chain's cafes. Nichol said in an interview that the company needed to examine where it would get more efficient through technology when it comes to staffing. Starbucks has held two rounds of layoffs since Nichol joined as CEO last September of 2024. Home Depot CEO Ted Decker told employees that the retailer would cut 800 roles and require that corporate employees work 5 days a week in their offices beginning in this last spring, part of an attempt to simplify the company's structure and operate faster.
By many measures, the U.S. economy still is boasting a relatively healthy job market. The layoffs heavily were concentrated among a small number of big companies, and overall job losses now were low by historical standards. The unemployment rate, while up from 2024, is well below pre-pandemic levels. As prominent employers such as Amazon were cutting roles, many companies in other industries continue to hold on to their staffers. Hiring has nevertheless slowed to a crawl. People who lose their job today often have a hard time finding a new one and said that they stay out of the workforce for longer. By December of last year, the average length of unemployment was 24.4 weeks, according to Labor Department data. Then in December of 2022, that figure was 19.4 weeks. High interest rates and tariff uncertainty weighed in on the jobs picture as well, leading more companies to hit the pause button on hiring, said Lisa Simon, chief economist at workforce data company Revelio Labs. Firms are now investing billions of dollars in artificial intelligence, as we know, shifting their expenses to a technology and leaving less for labor. Pinterest had said that they would cut up to 15% of their workforce, or about 700 jobs, in an effort to shift their resources to AI-focused roles and products. The company said in a filing that it was prioritizing artificial intelligence-powered projects and capabilities and would also be speeding up a transformation of their sales approach. The chemicals giant Dow also said that they would cut 4,500 positions as part of cost savings programs that would rely on artificial intelligence to help deliver greater productivity. Some economists and CEOs said at the time that the U.S. economy is positioned only at the beginning of a wave of corporate job cuts, as rising AI adoption makes more workers expendable. Economists at Goldman Sachs estimate that AI was responsible for 5,000 to 10,000 monthly net job losses in the industries most exposed to it in 2025. They expect the figure to rise to 20,000 a month in 2026. Over time, AI could displace 6 to 7% of all current jobs, the bank's economists wrote in a recent note. Although artificial intelligence likely will create new jobs as well by boosting economic growth. Verizon Communications CEO Dan Schulman on a panel at the World Economics Forum in Davos, Switzerland, said that the job market was shifting so rapidly that more turmoil was all but inevitable. The company last November said that they planned to cut more than 13,000 jobs, their largest reduction ever. If you say to your employees, there's not going to be any job disruption, I think you lose all credibility, Schulman said. All of them get it that there's going to be. It's really early on, and a year from now, it's going to be radically different. He said, machines can do most anything that we do better than we can do it. Still, at the moment, companies are pointing fingers at years of robust hiring. Logistics firms expanded heavily during the pandemic as consumers spent more money ordering anything from stationary bikes to restaurant meals online. But recently, tariff uncertainty and trade tensions have weighed in on the sector, economists said, while automation means fewer workers are going to be needed. Nike recently said that they would cut 775 people, primarily at distribution centers across Tennessee and Mississippi, as the sneaker company rolls out more advanced automation and looks to streamline their operations. The reductions represent about 1% of Nike's overall workforce and are part of a broader turnaround effort to help them return to long-term profitable growth, the company said.
I do think we're going to find more streamlining of large organizations for the foreseeable future, and that will create different jobs for us, said Andy Decker, who is CEO of the recruiting firm Goodwin Recruiting, which works along with employers across different industries. When Decker and his colleagues talk with people looking for work, they have emphasized that they might need to pursue different roles in the future. In the current market, people need to realize what they've done might not be what they're going to be doing going forward, he said. They've got to constantly be evolving. The next article that I would like to read for you today is also from a recent issue of the Wall Street Journal. The title of this is The Longest Tenured Employees in the U.S. This article was written for the Wall Street Journal by Chip Cutter. A small number of workers at the largest companies have stayed in one job for decades, making them witnesses to the often surprising evolution of work in America. They joined before email and before smartphones, and they outlasted recessions, strategy shifts, and an ever-rotating cast of CEOs. Across American corporations, a small, dwindling number of employees have spent decades inside the same companies, their careers spanning several eras of work. At a time when the typical employee stays in a job

He says they experience job transforming technologies such as barcodes at Target, robots at Ford Motor, and the diversifying of workforces as more women have stepped into and climbed the management ladder. Some staffers credit work with helping them to stay active even into their 80s. Nearly all of the people that we spoke with cited a willingness to embrace change as a key to their success. Several got hired with only a single interview, a contrast to the often months-long recruiting process today's applicants are experiencing. Here's what some of them told us. Jacqueline Graff at Target. She is a guest advocate, among other jobs. Age 80, she was hired in 1970. In the early days, barcodes had not yet been introduced when Graff, who lives near Denver, started first at the retailer back in 1970. Cashiers topped in a long string of digits to ring up their orders. Cash registers punched holes into paper tape to record sales. The tape would then be sent on to headquarters each day and fed into a computer to analyze sales. I always called it our ticker tape register, Graff says. All those little punch holes were going into a jar. What Target sold. At the time, Target stores still had wig departments and a restaurant that served three meals a day. Burgers, cold cut sandwiches, and fries were staples on the dinner menu. The hiring process? Graff was working at an insurance office and a dress shop near Denver when she first applied for part-time work. She got hired in Lakewood, Colorado, at what was then Target's seventh store nationwide. Target, which was an offshoot of department store chain Dayton Hudson, had opened their first store in Minnesota 8 years earlier. Graff interviewed on a Sunday, and she started work the following day. I didn't have to do the little test or anything else. I just got hired on the spot. And her various roles. In those 55 years, she has worked as a cashier, in security, and for the bulk of her tenure, as a guest services team lead, running the front of the store and hiring or training hundreds of new staffers. She has watched as Target stores became more automated with more sophisticated systems for managing inventory. And as consumer habits shifted and people bought more items online, I thrive on change, she says. Some people can't do it. Her nickname, Graff, who often puts in 40 hours a week, still is now widely known as a store at the, her store as the Queen, a nickname owing to both her longevity and, yes, she jokes, her age. Of Target's roughly 400,000 employees, she is the most tenured. Still, retirement is not in the picture for her. I don't want to stay home and look at all the walls, she says. People are what keep me happy. Next up is Harold Greiner at Tiffany. Harold is a master engraver, and he's 82 years of age. He was hired back in 1961. The career. Gaynor started working at Tiffany when he was 17. He just retired a month before his 82nd birthday. His job. In his more than six decades at the famed jeweler, Gaynor engraved 15 Vince Lombardi trophies for Super Bowl champions, and many other silver pieces as well, from heart tag bracelets monogrammed with the initials of teenage girls to a large serving platter for the pianist Arthur Rubinstein that listed all the cities where he played. He rose from the art department to become a master engraver, one of only two people at Tiffany's to hold that title. The path. John F. Kennedy was in the White House when Gaynor joined Tiffany in 1961 as an apprentice. It wasn't an obvious place for a kid from Queens to end up. His father worked for the Metropolitan Transportation Authority, driving trolleys and later on for buses.
His mom was a homemaker. Gaynor credits his junior high school guidance counselor for

0: urging him to apply to Manhattan's High School of Art and Design after she saw his portfolio, which at the time included paintings of automobiles and of clowns. He majored in sign and brush lettering, graduating in the top 2% of his class. Learning the ropes, Gaynor started in the art department at Tiffany, learning the different fonts, and after 6 months moved on to engraving. It took 3 years of training before he was allowed to engrave small pieces for customers. And how it works. He likens engraving to wood carving. First, he'll paint the silver with a special type of quick-drying white watercolor paint, and then he'll draw the monogram, creed, or crest, or other design on the painted silver. Next, he uses a steel-pointed pencil to scratch the design into the silver and washes off the paint. He finishes with special tools that carve out the metal and leave an indentation. Risk of automation. Gaynor practiced a craft that has not changed much since the 1800s when Tiffany was founded. I don't think it ever will change, Gaynor said, brushing off the suggestion that perhaps one day a robot could do his job. No machine can match the artistry, he says. His toughest assignment? It was engraving a globe-shaped trophy for the New York Yacht Club that was the size of a beach ball. The globe had been cut in half while he worked on it, and he held his breath as he put the two sides together, praying that the countries, the latitude, and the longitude lines were going to match. They did. Harold's story for the journal was written by Suzanne Kapner. The next long-term employee is Bobby Bransfield at Prologis. He is head of global fund management, and he's 60 years of age. He was hired in 1994. The biggest change he has witnessed at his work, the time, speed, and pace has changed dramatically. The early days of being in the office had a lot more nights and weekends involved because you didn't just have the mobility. Business just moved slower in terms of how fast you could gather information to make a decision. The early job for him, Bransfield, based in Boston, got hired as an acquisition analyst when Prologis, now the world's largest industrial real estate company, employed only 60 people and had one office and kept rising. Today, the company has 2,700 employees and operates in 20 countries. How the workday now differs from the early 90s. There was definitely a beginning and an end then to the day, and I would say today it's a blur, but that creates challenges around how you manage work-life balance for your teams, because your teams get pushed pretty hard. Why has the work sped up? Technology has enabled it, but competition has demanded it. Those companies that want to thrive have to move faster, and they have to adapt. And they have to be able to be capable of processing change on the fly. We didn't have pagers in the 90s, but I certainly remember when those individuals got a BlackBerry or a cell phone. That was like a status afforded to only certain levels, and then it worked its way down. Now, he adds, it's an appendage to all of us. Next, art. Arthur Porter and Calhart Wright at Ford Motor. Porter is an autonomous guided vehicle tender at Chicago Stamping Plant. He is 86 years old and was hired back in 1961. Wright is an assembly utility operator at Chicago Stamping Plant, and he's 85 and was hired in 1963. Their Chicago connection. Ford's two longest-serving employees, both in their 80s now, work at the same facility, the Chicago Stamping Plant, which produces parts like doors and lift gates used on models such as the Ford Explorer and the Lincoln Aviator. In the early days, The plant opened in 1956 and got its start making components used in the Ford Galaxy, Taurus, and Thunderbird. When both Porter and Wright joined, the factory did not yet employ any women. The first were hired in the early 70s. Automation was limited as well, as was the air circulation across the facility. It would be 100 degrees in the plant, Wright says. You'd get all that heat out of the basement coming up, blowing right in your face. First assignments. Wright's initial job included stocking materials throughout the plant and loading fenders. Arthur Porter worked as a welding operator. Robot problems. The first robots arrived in the 1970s and were often slower than humans were and prone to errors as well, frequently blowing holes in parts that later had to be scrapped. As automation improved, though, Ford added hundreds of additional robots to the plant. Now you don't have that problem. Robots are consistent, Wright says. The automation made the job safer for humans as well. It's a lot easier now, Porter says. The key to longevity. Porter says, I just try to stay busy. My mom said, you stay busy, you have a chance to keep that dirt off your head. And that's what I've been doing, staying busy. Wright says, one day I'm going to wake up and say, I'm not going in there no more. His doctor advised that he keep working as long as he is able to climb the plant stairs. If you sit down, you'll be on the couch, Wright says. Your body's going to lock up on you. Keep moving, whatever you do. Don't sit down. Don't lay down on that couch. The next article that I would like to read for you today is from the Wall Street Journal, the 6th of August. The title of this is, Family Leave Law Does Not Ensure Your Job. This article was written for the journal by Lauren Weber. Workers who take time off for medical or other reasons can still lose their positions. You need several weeks off to help an elderly out-of-state parent recover from a broken hip, or, in much better news, you just have had a baby. So you tap the Family and Medical Leave Act and ask for time off from your job. Then an email arrives letting you know that you have been laid off. Surely you think your employer has broken the law. Well, not necessarily, employment lawyers are saying. It's a common misconception that an approved leave of absence, especially under the auspices of FMLA or state leave laws, shields workers from being fired while they are taking regularly, legally protected time off. The issue came up with a twist in a July lawsuit filed by Meta Platforms employees who had received pink slips as part of the firm's recent layoffs. The workers alleged that Meta used artificial intelligence to gather metrics such as productivity and AI token use that employed that data to determine layoffs. They claim the process swept in employees who had missed work because of medical conditions or other leave, violating discrimination laws in the process. Across social media, some workers voiced surprise that someone could be laid off at all while on FMLA or other sanctioned leave. Workers often think it gives them an added protection, and that's not the case, said Julie Levinson Werner, who represents employers as a partner with law firm Lowenstein and Sandler. Leave laws simply protect the workers from being fired because they are on leave, she said. That would constitute illegal retaliation. But they didn't prohibit employers from laying off someone who was taking that time off during, say, a corporate restructuring. Employers sometimes err on the side of caution, fearing lawsuits, and try to avoid terminating anyone on a job-protected leave. But if you were already going to be let go, you don't have special treatment, said Alex Burke, a partner at Burke Weiss Law, who represents workers in disputes. The question here is, does the employer have a legitimate business reason for the layoff, she said. They should have some methodology that shows why the decision was even made. FMLA is the landmark 1993 law that guarantees most workers up to 12 weeks of unpaid time off to care for themselves or a close family member. It covers private sector workers whose companies have 50 or more employees and all public sector employees, regardless of their agency size. More than a dozen states, including California, Colorado, Maine, and Washington, have passed laws expanding FMLA's protections by including more family members or by defending the length of job-protected time off. A common misconception is that workers who have been put on a performance improvement plan, or PIP, can take an FMLA, saying that they are suffering from anxiety or some other mental health or medical condition and stop the clock on a PIP. If employers design a performance plan properly, Werner said, they will make clear the plan is a set of expectations, not a 90-day contract. This is all the time we have for our program on careers for today. I hope you've enjoyed listening in and will enjoy the rest of your day. And thank you for listening. I'm Irene Lubin, a volunteer reader, and you're listening to Sun Sounds of Arizona.
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0: Hello, welcome to the show called Job Opportunities. I'm Gene, a volunteer reader with SunSounds of Arizona. I'm going to start by looking at opportunities posted in the Arizona Republic this past week. Under the general category, the first opportunity is for fast food restaurant crew or team member. This is a company called Arizona Restaurant Company. They do business as Wendy's. They're hiring multiple full-time positions at multiple locations. The duties include cooking and preparing food, restocking food items and supplies. Now, you can apply in person, or you can mail your resume to the desired work site. So these are the sites in, looks like mostly Phoenix, Scottsdale, Queen Creek, Chandler. The first site is in Queen Creek, Arizona. The work site is 20943 East Rittenhouse. That's Rittenhouse, Rittenhouse Road, Queen Creek, Arizona, 85142. The next two are in Scottsdale, 3014 North Scottsdale Road, Scottsdale, Arizona, 85251. And the other one is 15416 North Pima Road, Scottsdale, Arizona, 85260. The next one is in Apache Junction, 180 East Old West Highway, Apache Junction, Arizona, 85119. Then we have one in Chandler, 816 West Warner Road, Chandler, Arizona, zip code 85225. And then I think the next four are all in the city of Phoenix. And that would be, let's see, 2375 East Baseline Road, Phoenix, 85042, 301 East Indian School Road in Phoenix, 85012, 1475 North 51st Avenue, Phoenix, Arizona, 85043, and last but not least, 602 East Greenway Parkway in Phoenix, zip code 85022. So those are Arizona Restaurant Company, which does business as Wendy's, hiring people to work full-time positions, and they have multiple positions, and I listed all the sites, and you can mail your resume to the site, or you can show up in person to be interviewed. Then, now the next one's a little different, and a little bit similar. Fast food restaurant crew and team member. 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They're hiring multiple full-time positions at multiple locations to cook and prepare food, to restock food items and supplies. And you can apply in person or you can mail your resume. But these are all in southern Arizona. The first one is in Benson, Arizona, 531 West 4th Street, Benson, Arizona, 85602. And the next three places are all in Tucson, Arizona. So that would be 1710 East Tucson Marketplace Boulevard, Tucson, Arizona, zip code 85713. Then there's 5639 West Cortero Farms Road in Tucson, zip code 85742. And finally, 1602 West St. Mary's Road, Tucson, Arizona, zip code 85745. So those four places are in southern Arizona, but they're all owned by TriWest Restaurants, LLC, which does business as Wendy's. And you can apply in person or you can mail your resume. Under the healthcare and dental category, Arizona Pulmonary Specialist Limited is seeking a pulmonary and critical care specialist to work in the cities of Phoenix and Scottsdale. says may work at other locations in Maricopa County. Diagnose and treat disease, injuries, and illness. It requires a medical degree or foreign equivalent. You must be eligible for an Arizona State medical license. 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And the job number for a process supply engineer is C6941. 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C is in Charlie, 6941. 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Salary is $85,000 to $102,000 per year. And the job number for that is, a customer engineer is C is in Charlie, 6241. Now, if you're interested in any of those positions, email your resume to applied_resumes_team@amat.com and put the job number in the subject line. So when I say underscore, I'm talking about a horizontal line between two letters, but it's at the bottom of the two letters. 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Semiconductor Components Industries is looking for a business operations analyst staff in Scottsdale, Arizona, to lead key capacity and capital investment projects. 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And then there's like three more things, but there's no vowels in them, and so I just can't figure out what the words mean. This requires a bachelor's degree in computer information or computer systems, business, or related field, 4 years of experience in information systems or related field with workday administration, including adaptive planning. 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Their address is 1465 North Scottsdale Road, Suite 100, Scottsdale, Arizona, 85257. But if you're interested, you're going to submit your resume to Ashley, A-S-H-L-E-E, dot Atkins, A-T-K-I-N-S, at A-S-U-E-P.org. And in the subject line, you're going to put job number BSA and then the numerals 26, BSA 26. Next up is a Pilot Institute LLC Chief Marketing Officer, Prescott, Arizona, to plan, direct, or coordinate marketing policies and programs. 15% domestic U.S. travel to various unanticipated work sites is required. 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That's job number 22419.1.1. 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Lucid Group USA is looking for a senior coordinator, transportation operations in Tempe, Arizona. And finally, here's a job opportunity I have not seen advertised before, so I thought I'd share it with you. A veterinarian. Veterinary Emergency Group, LLC, in Chandler, Arizona, is looking for a senior hospital director for veterinarian to set strategy for recruitment, marketing, and sourcing, and candidate experience, and succession planning across the hospital in collaboration with Talent Partner and VQ. Maintain a consistent presence in your hospital on the floor with a rotating schedule, visiting all shifts consistently, providing emergency and critical care to animals that have suffered trauma due to accidents, injuries, illnesses, or other disabilities, and providing primary care to animals, including administering vaccine, conducting exams, and coordinating medical management of illness. 10% of domestic travel to other VEG hospitals across the U.S. Location and frequency not predictable. 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In your application, indicate job code 9604067. Okay, so if you're interested, you would go to VEG's career page. That's https://www.veg.com/careers/job/and then here's this big old long number 5164521004/ Now, these next four words or five words all have dashes between them. So it's senior dash hospital dash director dash Chandler dash Arizona. And a dash is a horizontal line between two letters, halfway between the top and the bottom of the letters. And then on the application, well, I guess you get that application from that website, the application you need to have this job code put on, 960-4067. So Veterinary Emergency Group, LLC, is looking for a senior hospital director in Chandler, Arizona. 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So I'm going to switch now from the Arizona Republic, and I'm going to go to an online site. 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Maricopa.edu is the Maricopa County Community College District, and they have 10 colleges throughout Maricopa County, and this is their online careers page. 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Now, I found the easiest way to get to the careers page is simply to scroll all the way to the bottom of this page. Don't bother clicking on the various tabs because it'll just lead you through. You'll have to go through like five different tabs. Just scroll all the way to the bottom, and at the bottom of the page, you'll see three columns. And in the center column, they're listed alphabetically. In the center column, you have the word careers. And when you type in, when you select careers, it will load the career page. Now you can scroll down the career page, and the first two tabs you see in the center are See Our Vision and Mission, or on the right, Learn How to Apply. I'm not interested in that. Then we have Reoffer Comprehensive Benefits Packages and Explore Our Benefits. There's another tab. Finally, we get to see our available positions. And you have two tabs, left side adjunct faculty job openings, to the right of that dual enrollment teachers job openings. And then underneath that, you have on the left side faculty job openings, and on the right of that, full-time staff job openings. And below those two, you have on the left part-time job openings, and to the right of that, police job openings. I'm interested in the full-time staff job openings, so I'm going to put my cursor in that box, click on the title, and it then loads the full-time staff job openings. All right. Now, holy mackerel, it shows 101 through 20 of 110 opportunities, 110 job openings. But right above that, you can sort by location, or there's another thing you can sort by. I'm going to click on location first. It says location to the right of that any. I'm going to click on the any box. Oh, drop-down menu appears. There's Estrella Mountain, Chandler, Gilbert, Gateway, Glendale, Mesa, Paradise Valley, Phoenix College, Rio Salado College, Scottsdale Community College. You could, in other words, you could just find the jobs that are only available at that college. Maybe that's what's closest to you. So let's tell you what, let's just go down here to Phoenix College, Phoenix Community College. Hey, now there's only seven jobs showing. So administrative specialist and the dean of student affairs, full-time staff, then a carpenter senior, high school counselor, human resources generalist, training and engagement, information security administrator, senior, instructional designer, talent acquisition analyst in the human resources department. So those are the seven jobs that they've got listed. I'm going to click on the first one, administrative specialist, senior. It tells me the job ID number. It's at Phoenix College. It's full-time staff. I want to know more about it, so I have to click on the title, administrative specialist, senior. It then, when I click on it, it loads the job description page, tells me the job ID number, and it tells me the hourly rate is $19.45 an hour up to $25.29 an hour. It's Monday through Friday, 8 to 5. Summer hours, Monday through Thursday, 7 a.m. to 6 p.m. It's a 12-month calendar. Then they have a summary about Maricopa County colleges, then a campus statement, then a benefit statement, and finally we get to job summary. To manage a variety of administrative tasks, including scheduling, correspondence, meeting preparation, and purchasing, the Administrative Specialist Senior provides support to the Office of the Dean of Student Affairs, including a Dean of Enrollment and Dean of Retention, and the departments they oversee. To succeed in this role, you will need excellent communication and organizational skills and proficiency in using modern office technology and other software to document work activities and organize daily priorities. And then it lists the essential functions, 40% executive support, there's a paragraph describing it, 20% financial processes, 20% staff support, 15% communication, and finally 5% other performing other duties as assigned. And then it lists minimum qualifications. Then it lists desired qualifications. So a minimum qualification would be an associate's degree from a regionally accredited institution and 2 years of administrative office support or related experience. Or the desired qualifications, then it still says 2 or more years of experience with purchasing and procurement in a higher education setting. So that's how the Maricopa Community College District handles their online job searches. And you go through maricopa.edu, go all the way to the bottom of the first page and find careers, click on it, and then scroll down the careers page until you see current job listings. Well, we're out of time, so I'm going to have to say goodbye. I'm Gene, a volunteer reader with Sun Sounds of Arizona, and you have been listening to the show called Job Opportunities. I hope you have a great week ahead, and I hope you keep on listening. Bye for now.
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Hello and welcome to the first hour of the Arizona Republic for Sunday, August 30th, 2026. This is Carrie, your volunteer reader with Sun Sounds of Arizona. We'll begin this first hour with two top articles from the Republic. The first is on the border wall in Tohono O'odham, and the second is on copper mine. Then we'll move on to Valiant State News and conclude the first hour with national and world news with articles from USA Today. Our first top article this morning is entitled, O'odham Leaders Vow to Save Sacred Sites. The subtitle is, Border Wall Construction Poses Renewed Threats. This is by Deborah Utasia Kroll. Verlin Joes recounted when he and other O'odham people picked up fragments of human bone from a burial site on a site called Monument Hill, blasted to bits to build the border wall during President Donald Trump's first term. They knew the burial site was there, but they didn't care, said Joes, chairman of the Tohono O'odham Nation. Joes, Vice Chairwoman Carla Johnson, and Hiatchet O'odham Elder Lorraine Eiler accompanied Representative Adelita Grijalva on a tour of ancestral O'odham lands and the border wall on August 24th. The tour stopped at Kito Bikito Springs, which was severely damaged by construction activities during the first Trump administration and is just now recovering after a concerted restoration effort. The freshwater oasis, about 40 miles southwest of Aho, has harbored humans, wildlife, and three now-endangered aquatic species for millennia. Villages once thrived around the springs, called A'alvaipa, or Little Spring, in the O'odham language. Wildlife still come for water. Dragonflies fluttered above the water, and water reeds and other plants surround the edge of the pond once again after restoration efforts. Still, many trees are gone, and the springs were closed to the public in June by the Department of Homeland Security. Just a few feet away, the rusty brown struts of the 30-foot-high wall loomed over the scene. About a quarter mile south of the wall, vehicles could be seen and heard racing along Mexican Highway 20. Farmsteads nestled against the south side of the wall. Joe said the wall alone offers little protection. People catapult items over it to colleagues on the other side, he said. People climb over it, tunnel under it, and cut holes in it. Heavy winds can blow it down in sections. Joe said a more effective way to ensure border security is what Tohono O'odham has achieved in partnership with the Border Patrol. Activities including underground and aerial sensors, drones and other aerial surveillance, vehicle barriers in key places, and concentrated manpower have greatly reduced illegal border crossings on the tribe's 62-mile border, while still preserving the land and access by Tohono O'odham tribal members who live on the south side of the border. He reminded a group of staffers and reporters that his nation was split in half with the Gadsden Purchase after the Mexican-American War. "We've worked so hard that we won't have a wall," Joe said. Why can't they respect the land, animals, and O'odham people? Johnson, the vice chairwoman, said enhancing security at the ports of entry would be a more effective use of taxpayer dollars than the estimated $61 billion price tag attached to building a double wall, as is the current plan. Grijalva, Democrat of Arizona, said these spaces must be protected because once they're gone, they're irreplaceable. Tribal sovereignty must be honored, she said, and proper consultation must be done. There was once more abundance here, she said, and we can protect this and continue to encourage its growth and production for generations to come. A group of congressional Democrats from border districts, including Grijalva, Representatives Raul Ruiz and Juan Vargas of California, and Texas Representative Veronica Escobar, sent a letter to the Secretaries of Homeland Security and Interior urging them to consult with Tohono O'odham and to take other actions to prevent further damage to culturally significant sites within Tohono O'odham and other tribes' ancestral homelands.
The lawmaker cited the temporary halt of construction in Texas's Big Bend country after a public outcry. Joe said the pause in Big Bend was due to many voices joining in protest. He urged all in attendance to use their own voices by speaking out and voting. Grijalva said she is filing a bill to rescind Homeland Security's authority to ignore environmental regulations. Eiler said Quito Baquito was once the home of her people, the Heached Otham, or Sand People. The Heached, the westernmost Otham people, lived around the springs until the mid-20th century, when the last family was moved from the area to create Organ Pipe Cactus National Monument. Like the Miwoks removed from Yosemite Valley to create the eponymous park, the Heached have never been federally recognized. Eiler also said the springs and other areas are sacred to other tribes. In 2025, she said, a group of Kumeyaay came from Southern California for prayers. Our brothers and sisters from Mexico, from the ocean where the men do the salt runs, they came back and brought prayers here, Joe said. The prayers that come to the spring also go back out, and everybody takes a prayer with them, he said. The struggle we have from society is why can't they respect the land and respect the animals, respect the Othams, Joe said. Damage, destruction, and saguaros in the desert. In late April, contractors destroyed a 1,000-year-old site in the Cabeza Prieta National Wildlife Refuge, west of Quito Baquito. Known as the Las Playas Intaglio, the geoglyph is a large, fish-shaped carving etched into the ground, best seen from above. About 30 feet north of the border, the geoglyph stretches just over 250 feet in length and about 49 feet wide, forming a massive, clearly defined figure. Joe said the head of the Las Playas Intaglio served as a directional sign for people headed to the Gulf of California. I would never go into your church and destroy it, Joe said. I would never go into your home and destroy it or go into your cemetery and destroy it. Joe's asked why the First Amendment and other legislation that protects religious beliefs seem to fall short when it comes to protecting tribal worship, which is linked to specific spaces like Quito Baquito Springs and other places. I thought religion was protected, he said. Is my religion not good enough? Is my practice not good enough? An Arizona Republic reporter rode with Joe's, Grijalva, and a contingent of security and congressional staff as they viewed the area and assessed damage, current and future. Joe's pointed out saguaros in the zone demarcated for new wall construction. They're going to try and transplant them because they're protected, he said, as he drove toward Monument Hill, where his people's burials had been desecrated for the first wall. He also said the government had not engaged in any meaningful consultation with the tribe on the project or any possible cultural and environmental damage, even though consultation is required by federal executive orders and regulations. I could see them taking 150, 200 more feet. The tribe filed suit in June to halt any border wall construction on their lands. In August, a federal judge refused to grant a preliminary injunction to stop the bulldozers while the suit winds its way through the courts. Joe said the litigation will continue. He believes that even if they prevail, the feds won't stick to their Roosevelt Reservation land, a 60-foot plot stretching north of the border. I could see them taking 150, 200 or more feet, he said. All that land would be stripped from his tribal lands. Later that day, during a town hall in Ajo, the three leaders restated their position. A crowd of nearly 100 local residents came to hear and discuss what they also see as a desecration. Maria Singleton, an Ajo resident and part of a grassroots group that opposes the new wall and the threat to Quito Baquito, pointed out a display her group assembled in the meeting room of the International Saguaro Desert Association, which hosted the town hall. The display had drawings of the three endangered species endemic to the springs, brochures, stickers, and a list to sign up for yard signs. The group, Protect Quito Baquito, also commissioned Navajo artist Chip Thomas
to create a mural bringing attention to the newest threat to the desert, featuring Eiler. Johnson said Tohono O'odham spends about $3 million of its own revenues to support border issues. And she said the tribal council is considering all available options to prevent a wall being built on their land. The council is taking this very seriously, Johnson said. If the first wall was so successful, why do they need another one? And that article was entitled Otham Leaders Vow to Save Sacred Sites. That was by Deborah Utasia Kroll. Our next top story for this Sunday is entitled Suit, Feds Ignored Risks of Arizona Copper Mine. The subtitle is Environmental Groups Tribe Claim Endangered Species Act Violation. This is by Sarah Henry. Environmental groups and an indigenous tribe are suing the federal government over a copper exploration venture in the Galiura Mountains that they say will threaten imperiled wildlife, including an elusive owl species. The Bureau of Land Management last summer greenlit a copper exploration project on public land in Copper Creek, where conservation groups documented the presence of threatened Mexican spotted owls. The conservation groups allege that the government ignored that evidence. On August 24th, the Center for Biological Diversity, San Carlos Apache Tribe, and Lower San Pedro Watershed Alliance sued the BLM and the U.S. Fish and Wildlife Service for violating the Endangered Species Act, a landmark law that exists to protect imperiled species from threats and requires federal agencies to work toward their recovery. Emails between the Bureau and an Arizona wildlife agency reveal that the project's timeline was expedited, leaving staff members scrambling to complete an environmental assessment in time. The complaint also argues that the Bureau did not consult with the San Carlos Apache Tribe as required under the National Historic Preservation Act.

to assess 1,324 acres of public land in and around Copper Creek Canyon, which holds a tributary that meets the lower San Pedro River. Red Hawk, the U.S. arm of the Canadian company Faraday Copper, was already operating in the area on privately owned parcels and state land, but wanted to expand. With 67 drill pads, Red Hawk plans to reach deep into the earth in search of leftover copper deposits that went unmined in the previous two centuries. Each rig could use up to 70,000 gallons of water a month, but only two are allowed to run at any given time. The project would take 2 to 3 years. If successful, it could eventually result in a sprawling copper mine. The Bureau completed its environmental assessment for the project last summer, a process intended to consider all possible risks to the surrounding ecosystems, especially those where creatures protected under the Endangered Species Act live. Melissa Kreitzer-Fry, chair of the Lower San Pedro Watershed Alliance, said the assessment failed to do that. BLM completely ignored our responses in the final environmental assessment, she told the Arizona Republic in May. They disregarded the law surrounding the Endangered Species Act. Copper Creek is part of the second largest unfragmented landscape in the state, a rare expanse where the Santa Catalinas and Rincons meet the Galeora Mountains and Aravaipai Canyon. Nearby, the lower San Pedro River is globally recognized important bird area with rare and precious riparian habitat, said Jenny McFarland, the director of bird conservation at Tucson Bird Alliance. Drilling, light pollution, and groundwater depletion could jeopardize Mexican spotted owls, which travel between mountain ranges across southeast Arizona, up into Colorado and Utah. Habitat loss is a big deal for them, McFarland said. Drought and wildfire limit their habitat, but so can large-scale industrial projects. They are very sensitive to disturbance, she said. Mexican spotted owls were listed under the Endangered Species Act in 1993. Scientists don't know exactly how many Mexican spotted owls remain in the wild, but they estimate about 1,300. In its February 2025 draft environmental assessment, the Bureau determined that the project posed no risk to the owls because there weren't any around Copper Creek. But a few months later, during a public comment period, the Center for Biological Diversity and Lower San Pedro Watershed Alliance submitted photographic evidence to the Bureau of the owls half a mile away from the site. The photos were taken in 2023, 2024, and 2025. Fast Track limits agency input. Other agencies, like the Arizona Game and Fish Department, did not have time to comment on the assessment, according to emails obtained by the Center for Biological Diversity and shared with the Republic in May. Communication between the Bureau and AZGFD shows that the review timeline was expedited by 3 months. Our office was notified in mid-May that we needed to adjust the overall Copper Creek project schedule from expected completion 9/30/2025 to 6/30/2025, wrote a BLM staff member in an email to AZGFD. Needless to say, we have been sprinting to accommodate this schedule change between responding to public comments, consulting with U.S. Fish and Wildlife, USFWS, and preparing an administrative environmental assessment, EA. In another email to AZGFD, the same staff member apologized on behalf of the Bureau. I completely understand the position BLM has put AZGFD in. Due to the timeline and pressure with this project, I really don't think there is space to work out additional requirements, she wrote in regard to AZGFD's inquiry about pre-drilling surveys on the property. The Wildlife Agency was notified only a few days before comments were due. A staff member at AZGFD replied that providing additional comments just wouldn't be realistic given the expedited timeline. The Copper Creek project was added to a fast-tracked permitting program after President Donald Trump issued an executive order last March prioritizing the

0: production of critical minerals like copper. Dubbed Fast 41, it's meant to accelerate the permitting process and improve transparency for projects that could benefit the country. But the program, expanded under the Trump administration, has garnered criticism from conservationists who worry that Fast 41 is being exploited to quickly approve projects with lasting environmental effects. Copper Creek is the seventh mining project to get fast-tracked approval under Trump. Other mining ventures in Arizona, like the Hermosa mine, have also been expedited by the president. 3 days after comments were due, the Bureau announced that any impact the exploration would have on the environment would be negligible, though it recognized that the project could decrease habitat quality for other threatened species, like the yellow-billed cuckoo, in the short term due to groundwater pumping and surface disturbance. Still, it approved the project. The lawsuit also alleges that the Bureau did not consult with the San Carlos Apache tribe on mitigating potential consequences of the project on historic or cultural sites in the area, despite the tribe's efforts to engage with the agency. Under the National Historic Preservation Act, the Bureau should have consulted with the tribe before allowing the company to start drilling in Copper Creek, the lawsuit says. Faraday began drilling in 2022, according to the company's Vice President of External Affairs, Angela Johnson. In the Bureau's environmental assessment, the agency said it sent letters to consult with 12 tribes in February 2023. In an email to the Republic, the U.S. Fish and Wildlife Service said the agency does not comment on ongoing litigation. The Bureau of Land Management did not immediately respond to a request for comment. And that article was entitled, Suit, Feds Ignored Risks of Arizona Copper Mine, and that was by Sarah Henry. We're going to move on now to Valiant State News with this article entitled, Arizona Will Need Money to Deal with Colorado River Cuts. This is by Brandon Loomis. Arizona water officials reviewing a federal plan to curb Colorado River use say it has fundamental legal flaws, but also offers a short reprieve from worse cuts and time to adapt or find new sources. The Arizona Reconsultation Committee met August 24th to provide its member representatives from the state's water users a rundown of a federal plan that calls for reducing the state's 2.8 million acre-foot share of the river by 760,000 acre-feet per year, with the prospect of deeper cuts after 2 years. Members of the state's River Advisory Panel voiced both anger and resolve for using the 2 years to adapt and find new water sources. The people of Arizona deserve an Arizona solution, said Sandy Febritz, a committee member representing Phoenix-based mining company Freeport-McMoRan. She urged Governor Katie Hobbs and state legislators to fund programs to develop other water sources. We need money. State water officials were processing the news that Nevada is suing the federal government over the plan, but said they were not prepared to comment further about that lawsuit or about Arizona's own legal plans. They have pushed the government to adopt the cuts that the U.S. Department of the Interior announced on August 21st for the next 2 years, but reject a 10-year framework that the government published, asserting authority to as much as double those cuts in future years. We believe this ignores Colorado River Compact requirements that are reinforced by federal law, Arizona Water Resources Director Tom Bouchotsky said. Bouchotsky said he was still reviewing Nevada's lawsuit and could not say whether Arizona would act similarly, though he said the state reserves its right to sue. Still reviewing Nevada's lawsuit. The cuts will fall hardest on the Central Arizona Project, which pumps river water to the Phoenix and Tucson areas. CAP officials have said the prospect that federal officials could cut 3 million acre-feet from the lower basin states of Arizona, California, and Nevada in future years could cause the canal to go completely dry. The system provides more than a third of the tap water in Metro Phoenix. CAP General Manager Brenda Berman said the federal framework has legal flaws, but her first priority is to formalize the plan that would cap the lower basin's cuts at 1.25 million acre feet for the next 2 years. "We're still reviewing the lawsuit," Berman said. "We do believe Nevada, California, and Arizona want to reach a lower basin agreement. In Arizona, that will mean enlisting the state legislature in signing off before the new water year begins in October." Beyond those 2 years, Bouchotsky said, Arizona objects to the federal plan. Arizona does not consent to annual reductions up to 3 million acre feet, he said, and the state has not agreed to a framework lasting longer than 2 years. Instead, it seeks to negotiate a more favorable program that would ask more of the upper basin states to solve the shortage after 2 years. For now, the federal plan seeks voluntary conservation from upper basin water users and proposes to release some water from Rocky Mountain reservoirs to help keep Lake Powell from crashing. Though those reservoirs are much smaller than Lakes Powell and Meade in the southwest, they currently hold more than 6 million acre feet. CAP Board President Terry Goddard said that's more water than Powell and Meade have available above their dam outlets, and the federal plan should insist on using more from them to fulfill the Southwest River Compact allocations. "What Nevada did in many ways is strike the alarm," Goddard said. "I think Arizona has many parallels to what they're saying in that lawsuit." Cities will need financial aid. Nevada's lawsuit argues that Interior did not analyze the economic impact that larger cuts envisioned in the 10-year framework could impose on Las Vegas. Phoenix's water policy advisor Max Wilson warned federal officials that their decision to impose cuts solely on the lower basin puts them on the hook for billions of dollars in infrastructure that the region will need to adapt. Arizona cities need to shift to pumping excess river water that they previously stored in the ground and will need new pipes and water treatment plants to move the water. The state has also begun reviewing augmentation plans such as exchanges with California or investment in seawater desalination plants. The federal government's responsibility to help its citizens weather this decision doesn't start with M's, Wilson said. It starts with B's, as in billions. And that article was entitled, "Arizona Will Need Money to Deal with Colorado River Cuts." That was by Brandon Loomis. Our next article is entitled, "How Parton's Book Program Helps AZ Children Learn to Read." This is by Eric Trevino. Dolly Parton, the country music legend whose Imagination Library program has delivered thousands of free books to Arizona children, died August 25th in Nashville. She was 80. In a letter, Parton said she was inspired by her father, Robert Lee Parton, to start the book gifting program that has gone on to deliver over 300 million books worldwide over the span of three decades. Although she described her father as the smartest man she knew, she said his inability to read may have kept him from fulfilling his dreams. According to Read On Arizona, an early literacy improvement initiative, Parton wanted to build a library that would allow children to fall in love with reading and be inspired to dream, learn, and care more. In 1995, that goal became a reality with Dolly Parton's Imagination Library. Initially meant to distribute books across the country, the program has since expanded worldwide to deliver free books to over 3 million children every month. Thousands of those books are sent to children in Arizona thanks to the Dollywood Foundation and its partnership with multiple agencies in Arizona. Read On Arizona is proud to have played a part in expanding Dolly Parton's Imagination Library in our state. The literacy skills kids need to learn to read start developing in their early childhood years, and the Imagination Library helps families make reading part of their everyday routines. Her amazing legacy lives on with every book sent to every child, Lori Messer, the early learning director for Read On Arizona, said in a statement. The program is available for children from birth to age 5 and provides age-appropriate, high-quality titles monthly at no cost. Prior to 2023, Imagination Library had already reached 11,000 children in Arizona. That year, the Governor's Office and the Arizona Department of Economic Security used federal pandemic relief funds to expand early childhood literacy. According to the Arizona Department of Education, the initiative made Imagination Library available to thousands more children. In lieu of flowers, Parton's family asked for donations to Imagination Library. To see if books are available in your area or to donate, go to imaginationlibrary.com. And that article is entitled, How Parton's Book Program Helps AZ Children Learn to Read. That was by Eric Trevino. Our next article is entitled, Danger Zone. The subtitle is, Can You Break Car Window to Save Pets? What AZ Law Says. This is by Paige Moore. Yes, it's perfectly legal to break a car window to save a child or pet. However, there are a few caveats to this law. Most everyone would agree the safety of a child or beloved pet is worth more than a broken car window. That's why Arizona Revised Statute 12-55802 protects do-gooders from civil action lawsuits and liability for damages to an unattended motor vehicle when saving a child or animal from a hot car. However, before flying into action, you must take some precautions to ensure that breaking a car window is the most reasonable option in the scenario. State law outlines that each of the following must be considered to fully protect yourself from legal penalties. The person has a good faith belief that the minor or confined domestic animal is in an imminent danger of suffering physical injury or death unless the minor or domestic animal is removed from the motor vehicle. The person determines that the motor vehicle is locked or there's no reasonable manner in which the person can remove the minor or domestic animal from the vehicle. Before entering the motor vehicle, the person notifies a peace officer, emergency medical service provider or first responder, or an animal control enforcement agency or deputy, if appropriate, of the minor or confined domestic animal. The person remains with the minor or domestic animal until the person who is contacted, emergency services or first responder, arrives at the motor vehicle. Those who do not follow the procedures outlined in the Arizona law may not be protected from civil lawsuits, so it's best to remain calm in the situation and follow the guidelines listed. And that article is entitled Danger Zone, and that was by Paige Moore. We're approximately halfway through the hour in this first hour of the Arizona Republic for Sunday, August 30th, 2026. Continuing with Valley and State News, this next article is entitled, Haitians in AZ Brace for Deportations After Trump Administration Ends Protections. This is by Daniel Gonzalez. Osney Augustin sat in the library of Trinity United Methodist Church when his cell phone rang. It was a local immigration lawyer calling. He needed Augustin's help tracking down a Haitian immigrant. The lawyer said the Haitian immigrant had an appointment the next day in immigration court, but her cell phone was disconnected. Augustin told the lawyer he'd make sure the Haitian immigrant showed up for her appointment. Augustin's phone has been ringing a lot lately. He's the lay pastor for a congregation of about 200 Haitian immigrants who worship at Trinity United Methodist Church on Glendale Avenue in Northwest Phoenix. Among them are Haitians who came to the United States seeking asylum, but are now afraid of being arrested and quickly deported back to Haiti after the Trump administration on August 5th ended temporary protections for about 330,000 Haitian immigrants after winning a legal battle. The Trump administration began the process of ending temporary protections for Haitians after former Secretary of Homeland Security Kristi Noem determined that Haiti no longer met the conditions for its designation for temporary protected status. Thousands of Haitian immigrants in Phoenix area lost protections. There are about 2,000 Haitian immigrants living in the Phoenix area, Augustin estimated, including several hundred who have lost temporary protections and are at risk of being deported soon. The Haitians in the Phoenix area who lost so-called temporary protected status also lost their authorization to legally work in the United States and now don't have jobs, Augustin said. Many worked in warehouses or in nursing homes, he said. The Haitians who lost temporary protections are afraid of being sent back to Haiti because the conditions are so bad, said Augustin, himself a Haitian immigrant with relatives still living in the Caribbean country. Haiti is in the midst of a catastrophic humanitarian, political, and human rights crisis driven by total institutional collapse and near absolute control of the country by heavily armed gangs, according to the United Nations. The Haitian Bridge Alliance, an advocacy group, condemned the deportation of 160 people to Haiti, noting, according to the United Nations, nearly 1.5 million Haitians are internally displaced and 6.4 million people, half the country's population, are expected to require humanitarian assistance in 2026. The security situation continues to deteriorate, the group said. Between March and July alone, the United Nations documented at least 613 people killed, 375 injured, and more than 18,000 displaced in violence concentrated in Cité Soleil and the Plain du Cul-de-Sac. The group warned that returning people to Haiti without adequate safeguards, resources, housing, security, and access to essential services such as hospitals and other sustainable infrastructure places lives at serious risk. This is not simply a question of immigration enforcement. We are talking about human beings being sent into a country where more than a million people have already been driven from their homes and where there is security and humanitarian crises, Gerline Joseph, executive director of Haitian Bridge Alliance, said in a statement. The San Diego-based group is calling for a moratorium on deportations to Haiti. The United States cannot claim that Haiti is safe while simultaneously acknowledging the extraordinary security risks that prevent even commercial flights from operating in Port-au-Prince and telling the whole world to not travel there. We are calling for a moratorium on deportations to Haiti. These deportations are unconscionable and will contribute to the continued destabilization of Haiti, Joseph said. Augustin, the Phoenix pastor, said his cousins in Haiti tell him he should not come even to visit. Everything is very, very bad, Augustin said. They have gangsters everywhere. They kill people, they kidnap people, they rape people. Lay pastor helping migrants continue to live in the valley. Augustin said he receives between 10 and 12 calls a day from Haitian immigrants in the Phoenix area who need help buying food or finding a place to live after losing their jobs. Others are choosing to stay home out of fear of being picked up by ICE if they leave to buy groceries or go to the store, Augustin said. Earlier that morning, he drove two separate people to the hospital. He also used a church van to drive 15 family members to a graduation because they were afraid to drive on their own. And 3 weeks ago, Augustin married a Haitian couple that was afraid to have a wedding in public, so they held the ceremony in the library. The only people there were the couple getting married and two witnesses. Rather than having something be public that would attract a lot of attention, we arranged it and did it within 24 hours, said Loy Sekahata Ashton, the lead pastor at Trinity United Methodist Church. On August 20th, the United States deported more than 160 people to Haiti, including former TPS holders and people who have served prison sentences, according to CBS News. They were the first people deported to Haiti after the Trump administration ended temporary protected status for more than 300,000 Haitians in the United States, CBS News reported. The plane landed in the northern Haitian city of Cap-Haïtien because the main international airport in Port-au-Prince is considered too dangerous, CBS News reported. The U.S. government currently has a ban on U.S. commercial flights to Haiti's capital through early September because of ongoing gang violence. About 2,000 Haitian immigrants live in the Phoenix area, Augustin estimated, including about 200 who have lost temporary protections and are at risk of being deported soon. Augustin serves as a kind of living network connecting Haitians who have lost TPS with groups that can help them, Sekahata Ashton said. The group has applied for a $20,000 grant from the Desert Southwest Conference of the United Methodist Church to provide food and housing assistance to 10 Haitian families that lost TPS, Sekahata Ashton said. The conference created a solidarity fund to provide grants to UMC churches to support immigrants facing financial hardship amid increased immigration enforcement, said Ray Lathrop, the conference's Justice and Community Development Director. The Trinity UMC is collecting food to distribute to families, Sekahata Ashton said. These are people who, regardless of how they got here and why they came, they have committed themselves to making this country be as good country as it can be for themselves and for us, Sekahata Ashton said, and they're being discarded as if they don't matter for political purposes. And that article is entitled, Haitians in AZ Brace for Deportations After Trump Administration Ends Protections. That was by Daniel Gonzalez. Our next article is entitled, These Eight Ballot Measures Are on Arizona's Ballot in 2026. This is by Helen Rummel. After a series of legal battles, the list of ballot measures that Arizona voters will decide on this fall is finalized. Two measures offering competing reforms to the state's universal school voucher program were removed from the general election ballot following separate decisions from the Arizona Supreme Court this month. Another measure faced legal challenges over the way it would be described to voters, but was ultimately left unchanged. There are eight measures that will appear on the November ballot, each referred by the state's Republican-controlled legislature. The complete list of the ballot measures and their descriptions can be found on the Secretary of State's website. Proposition 141. Car mileage tax ban. Voters will decide whether the state will ban taxes based on vehicle mileage. The measure was approved by lawmakers in 2025 as Senate Concurrent Resolution 1004. It would also bar any laws that require car mileage to be tracked without consent. There are exceptions for certain commercial and government-owned vehicles. Proposition 142, Expanded Anti-DEI Regulations. Legislators referred Proposition 142 to expand on the state's existing bans on affirmative action. The proposed constitutional amendment would ban government agencies and schools from requiring employees and students to endorse preferential treatment on the basis of race. Diversity, equity, and inclusion training within public agencies would also be barred under the amendment. Some examples of prohibited conduct would be requiring a job applicant or student to sign a statement supporting race-based DEI or for an agency to spend public funds on race-based DEI training. Proposition 144, Election Regulations. Proposition 144 proposes broad election reforms in Arizona. It would amend the state's constitution to require all voters to show government-issued ID before casting a ballot in any election, including people who vote by mail. It would also guarantee all Election Day voters have the option to have their ballot tabulated at their polling location. The measure would also ban all foreign spending from being invested into Arizona's elections, similar to prohibitions in federal law. Proposition 316, Grocery Tax Restrictions. Proposition 316 would retroactively bar municipalities from increasing grocery taxes from July 2025 through 2027. After that, cities cannot create a new grocery tax or raise a current one by more than 2% without voter approval. Proposition 317, Drug Cartels as Terrorist Organizations. Under Proposition 317, drug cartels would be designated as terrorist organizations in Arizona. A drug cartel is defined as a formal or informal group of people engaged in human smuggling, drug trafficking, or any act of terrorism. Proposition 318, transgender student athlete ban. Proposition 318 would require all schools to designate sports teams into three categories – male, female, or co-ed. It defines sex as a person's biological status as male or female as recorded at birth on the individual's original birth certificate and stops schools from opening up girls' sports to students who do not align with that definition. The proposal also bars schools from allowing students to use restrooms or locker rooms that do not align with that person's sex. Student athletes would be allowed to sue their own school if the school or athletic association fails to abide by the law if passed by voters. Proposition 319, Photo Radar Enforcement Restrictions. Under Proposition 319, Arizona cities would first need to obtain voter approval in order to use photo radar systems to enforce traffic laws. Cities that obtain voter approval and have a contract to run a photo radar system by December 31, 2026, will be able to operate the system for a decade before having to once again bring the issue back to voters. Proposition 320, School Spending Regulations. Proposition 320 would require larger school districts and those in certain counties to devote at least 60% of their spending to classroom expenses. Any school district that doesn't meet that threshold must increase instructional spending by at least 0.5% each year until it is in compliance. Districts that do not comply with the regulation will see decreased funding from the State Classroom Site Fund, with specific opportunities for short-term waivers that the Superintendent of Public Instruction can choose to authorize. And that article is entitled, These Eight Ballot Measures Are on Arizona's Ballot in 2026. That was by Helen Rummel. Now we're going to turn to national and world news with articles from USA Today. We've got two front page articles. The first is on the war in the Middle East. The second is on bear encounters in the West. The first article is entitled, Military Families Face Toll at Home. The subtitle is 6 months of Iran war causing emotional financial stress. This is by Julia Hart. Since the United States went to war with Iran 6 months ago, Courtney Sanders has been helping soldiers' families fill the gaps left by their loved ones. There are school pickups to coordinate, lost incomes to supplement, and the ever-present separation anxiety. It's like being on pins and needles all of the time, Sanders said. She leads the Chicagoland chapter of Blue Star Families, the nation's largest nonprofit serving military families, and her own daughters are in the U.S. Navy. They have served in various overseas locations over the past 6 months, including the Middle East. The United States has more than 50,000 troops stationed across the region and has deployed thousands of additional Marines and sailors to support the war effort. 18 U.S. service members have been killed in the conflict and more than 750 wounded. During the war's on-and-off fighting, shuttle diplomacy, and failed peace talks, military families have experienced a roller coaster of emotions, Sanders said. The moment that you feel you're able to take a breath, you get gut-punched again. These are familiar pressures for the partners, children, mothers, and fathers of American troops. But the suddenness of the Iranian conflict and its fitful pace have had a compounding effect, relatives told Reuters. In a Blue Star Families poll of some 200 active-duty military families in early March, 81% reported elevated stress from the Iran conflict. The group has responded by stepping up its programming, creating online resource hubs, hosting webinars and in-person meetups, and matching military spouses going through a deployment for the first time with those who have been through it before. Many service members' deployments have been extended unexpectedly. The USS Abraham Lincoln aircraft carrier went more than 200 days without a port call, a modern-day record, according to Democratic lawmakers, and military outlets reported suicide attempts and declining morale among its 5,000 sailors and Marines. Secretary of War Pete Hegseth said the reports completely misrepresented the conditions on board. Some military families find themselves in financial straits. National Guard members, for example, often work regular jobs when they are not deployed. The sudden loss of their main paycheck can make it hard for those left behind to keep food on the table, Sanders said. There is a huge misconception in the civilian world that if you are in the military, all of your bills are taken care of, she said, and that is just frankly not true. In a statement, the Pentagon said, "We see these families and we hear their concerns. We will do whatever is necessary to provide the resources, assistance, and stability they need and deserve during these challenging times." A lot of emotions. Shannon, an Army spouse and mother of three in North Carolina, who requested Reuters use only her first name for security reasons, tries to tune out the news and the political debate surrounding the war. In February, her husband deployed to the region with 5 days' notice and could only contact her sporadically for the first several months. Although they have maintained near daily communication since June, there are a lot of emotions, Shannon said, especially when people are dying over there. Her children started therapy over the summer. She tries to be strong in front of them, but cries sometimes when they're not around. Soon after her husband's deployment, Shannon joined an Army-sponsored soldier and family readiness group within her husband's unit, helping organize meal trains and other support for family members in need. "Every day is not going to be a great day, but you've got to just keep going and keep yourself busy," she said. In Virginia, Pat, a Navy spouse who also asked to be identified by her first name for security reasons, has tried to keep life as normal as possible for her children who are in middle and high school. "Since her husband deployed about 5 months ago," Pat said, "her neighbors have been amazing about helping with kid pickups and other chores." Her family wears red on Fridays, a show of support for deployed service members, and so do many of her children's classmates, even those without military connections. Pat's husband has deployed before. She was pleasantly surprised this time to discover his ship had Wi-Fi, making communication easier. Still, her family is grappling with the uncertainty of when he will return. "Having older kids and knowing that Dad wasn't there to see those sporting events, some of that's been a little emotional," she said. "But my kids are very resilient." And that article is entitled "Military Families Face Toll at Home." That was by Julia Hart. Our second front page article from USA Today is entitled "Bear Encounters Deaths Climbing in West." The subtitle is "Many Head into Towns for Food Amid Drought." This is by Andrew Hay. Matt Errico was sitting on the toilet when he heard noises in his Colorado home. The roofer got up and found two young bears about the size of golden retrievers standing in his hallway. After a staring match, they bolted out of the front door. Errico has had bears get into his garbage before, but the home invasion earlier in August was a first. "I've definitely never heard of bears inside, you know, cubs inside someone's house," Errico said of bear encounters in his small mountain town of Granby, about 57 miles northwest of Denver. The black bears, also spotted in a Granby vape shop, are among thousands heading into towns and cities across the U.S. West in record numbers. Bears have wandered near a school in Santa Fe, New Mexico, climbed a tree near a farmer's market in Denver, and startled humans in other ways across the country after the driest winter in memory wiped out plants, grasses, berries, and nuts that form around 90% of their diet, according to bear experts and state wildlife agencies. The animal's incredible sense of smell is drawing them to human food. That is leading to record bear deaths in some states as hundreds are euthanized, run over, shot, and even electrocuted as they interact with humans, according to wildlife agencies. Testing the bears. With the West's aridification expected to continue, experts fear bears may become habituated to human food and even stop hibernating should winters become too warm and wild food too scarce. "It's like testing the bears in a way that they've never been tested before and testing humans," said black bear expert John Beckman. Development has moved people into areas where bears used to forage for food. At the same time, bear populations have rebounded in states like Nevada, where they were largely wiped out over a century ago. Black bears are now the healthiest of the world's 8 bear species, with between 17,000 and 20,000 in Colorado alone, according to state authorities. The state is bearing the brunt of encounters after its human population more than doubled in the last 50 years, pushing homes into bear country around cities like Colorado Springs and Vail. Colorado, which only has black bears, has had more than 7,000 sightings in 2026, more than the previous full-year record in 2019, according to the state's wildlife agency. There have been at least 6 bear attacks in the state. Around 1.5% to 2% of sightings end in euthanasia, according to Jonathan Livingston, a spokesperson for Colorado Parks and Wildlife. Bears are typically killed when they are deemed dangerous, such as when they attack humans or break into homes. Conservation groups like the Colorado Bear Coalition say the animals too often pay with their lives for human negligence, and wildlife agencies should do more to prevent conflicts. If people alert authorities to bears early, officials can usually avoid euthanasia by scaring off the animals, Livingston added. Officials and landowners in New Mexico have killed 187 bears this year, the most since 2011, according to the state's wildlife agency, which has relocated 35 adults and 16 cubs. A bear killed a man in New Mexico earlier in August, police reported, marking the state's first fatal attack in 25 years. Utah authorities said they've euthanized 39 animals in 2026, already a record for any full year. In Montana, sightings are too numerous to count, with grizzlies moving into areas they have not visited in decades, the state's wildlife agency said. 24 grizzlies have died this year, most killed after attacking livestock or people or being hit by cars, according to the agency, which did not provide historical data. A man was killed by a grizzly in Montana's Glacier National Park in May. Fatal bear attacks remain rare in the West, with a handful recorded each year. Bearmageddon. Authorities are calling on residents to use bear-resistant garbage bins, not leave trash containers on the street for days, and not put pet food or birdseed within reach of the animals. Clashes often begin with dumpster diving and can end with a 200 to 400-pound black bear with 3 to 4-inch razor-sharp claws confronting someone in their kitchen, Livingston said. Nevada bear expert Heather Reich hopes that the animals will find living around humans too stressful and return to the wild should drought conditions ease. With bears just beginning to put on body weight for hibernation, she fears the encounters will increase. We can't even imagine what September and October are going to look like. It's going to be just Armageddon for us, said Reich, a former bear manager for Nevada's wildlife agency, who now sells electric doormats to deter bears from entering homes. And that article is entitled Bear Encounters, Deaths Climbing in West. That was by Andrew Hay. And this concludes the first hour of the Arizona Republic for Sunday, August 30th, 2026. This has been Carrie, your volunteer reader with Sun Sounds of Arizona. 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
1: Hello. You're listening to Sun Sounds of Arizona, bringing you news from the Arizona Daily Sun in Flagstaff. And the news we're sharing in today's broadcast comes from the Saturday, August 29th edition of the Daily Sun. This is your Flagstaff volunteer reader, Joe. Welcome aboard, and we'll kick it off with the first of our four front page headline articles. This was written by Sun staff reporter Sam McLaughlin and is titled, Trump admin looks to reduce roadless rule. The U.S. Department of Agriculture, the parent agency of the U.S. Forest Service, abbreviated USFS, confirmed a plan on August 18th to roll back the roadless rule that prohibits construction of new roads on about 45 million acres of national forest land across the country. The department's initial announcement last year, stating that it planned to rescind the rule, was met with overwhelmingly negative public feedback. Nonetheless, Department of Agriculture officials are moving forward with the process. A 30-day comment period for the proposed change is open through September 21st. Conservation and public lands advocates reacted to the proposed change immediately, calling the rule rescission an evisceration of public lands protection and a solution in search of a problem. Austin Corbett, a Flagstaff resident and local ambassador for the group Runners for Public Lands, told the Arizona Daily Sun he worried that opening more lands to road building, timber sales, or other extractive industry might impact public access to those lands, the visitor experience, or the economic and ecological benefits they provide. Corbett, a longtime trail runner, explained, "For me, running is part of it. The actual physical feeling of it is great. But I think one of the biggest reasons I love it is to be able to access the backcountry and be able to see all those places that are totally untouched and just beautiful, serene wilderness. And I know I'm not the only one." What is the roadless rule? The roadless area conservation rule, generally shortened to roadless rule, was originally enacted in 2001. The rule prohibits most, though technically not all, road construction, road reconstruction, and timber harvesting on specific areas of USFS land inventoried in 2000. In total, the roadless rule applies to roughly 45 million acres of USFS land, about 23% of the 193 million acres managed by the agency. Those lands are overwhelmingly concentrated in the western half of the country. 95% of inventoried roadless areas are in Alaska, Arizona, California, Montana, Nevada, New Mexico, Oregon, Utah, Washington, and Wyoming. Within Arizona, there are 11.25 acres of USFS land, and 1.17 million acres of those, or about 10.4%, are subject to roadless rule restrictions. There are no areas of national forest land in the immediate vicinity of Flagstaff that are currently regulated by the roadless rule. However, there are substantial parcels in the surrounding region, including in the Coconino National Forest, the Prescott National Forest, and the Tonto National Forest, that could be affected by the rule's removal. While the rule blocks most new road construction, it does contain exemptions. A road can be built if necessary to protect public health and safety from a catastrophic event, for instance, or to prevent irreparable resource damage that cannot otherwise be avoided. Similarly, the rule bars most timber sale cutting and removal, but not all. It allows for some harvesting of small diameter timber, as long as road construction is not required for the work, and also contains a specific exemption for fuels reduction projects. Why change it now? In her statement released Tuesday, Secretary of Agriculture Brooke Rollins described the rule as an impediment to wildfire risk management. Our forests can't afford another decade of inaction. Across the country, we've watched preventable conditions, overgrown stands, insect outbreaks, and disease turn healthy landscapes into tinderboxes, Rollins said. For too long, outdated restrictions have kept tens of millions of forested acres off limits to the very treatments that improve forest health and reduce wildfire risk to our communities. Environmental groups aren't buying that argument. Forest Service fire data spanning from 1992 to 2024 shows that ignition density, the number of new starts relative to a fixed area, is highest in areas within 50 meters of a road. Or, as Corbett put it, these roads we already have, that's where the fires start. Human-caused ignitions in particular are far higher in road-adjacent situations, though lightning-caused ignitions display the same general pattern. Moreover, the potential consequences of the roadless rule for fire mitigation and management were considered during its original drafting. Chris Wood, now the president and CEO of Trout Unlimited, worked as a senior advisor to Forest Service Chief Mike Dombeck from 1997 to 2001, and said the agency was well aware of the need to allow for thinning and prescribed burning in roadless areas. We wanted to build a rule that allowed for the treatments that were necessary to deal with a legacy of fire suppression, Wood said. These are all fire-dependent forests, and just like a river will eventually find its floodplain, a fire-dependent forest will eventually burn. And I'm not being callous about that. It's just a reality. The Forest Service's own data, Wood noted, demonstrates that the roadless rule did not prevent fuel reduction efforts. A 2020 study found that fuel management activities in roadless areas have actually been more numerous on a per square kilometer basis than elsewhere in the national forest system. Wood said he's concerned that reopening the controversy over the roadless rule will be a distraction for the Forest Service or have a negative impact on the community trust the agency needs to effectively implement other projects. The rollback comes on the heels of significant organizational changes imposed on the Forest Service, including the closure of regional office and most of the agency's research facilities, and the separation of firefighting and land management responsibilities. They might be taking their eye off the ball of what's the highest priority right now, which is protecting people and communities adjacent to forests, Wood said. Besides the issue of fire, Rollins also cited multiple executive orders from President Donald Trump that aim to increase timber production on federally owned lands. Groups opposing the rollback of the roadless rule say that's a clear indication the administration hopes to encourage logging in current roadless areas, despite a general consensus that those areas contain primarily low-value timber. And the USDA's analysis of its proposed changes does state that timber harvesting, more than other activities, would likely create the greatest need for new roads. According to the agency's own analysis, removing the roadless rule might increase overall domestic timber production by as much as 5 to 10% if all quote-unquote operable areas and quote-unquote operable but complex areas were logged. However, that's an uncertain proposition given all the questions of terrain, access, and broader industry conditions. What might the impacts be? Most of the potential impacts of the rule's repeals are uncertain at this point. From an economic standpoint, it's unclear whether the increased revenue from timber harvesting would outweigh the likely revenue losses associated with changes in recreational usage. The Forest Service's cost-benefit analysis for the proposed rule change states that rollback would likely produce a degraded user experience in at least some of the current roadless areas and increase the chance of conflicts between recreational visitors and commercial loggers. Outdoor recreation in Arizona brings in billions of dollars a year throughout the whole state, Corbett said. For rural communities in particular, that's an important source of revenue that might be negatively affected by the change. Another side of the economic question is the cost of building and maintaining roads. There are approximately 370,000 miles of existing Forest Service roads and tens of thousands more miles of unauthorized roads, many of which are in disrepair. The Forest Service's own estimate of its current maintenance backlog is $8.6 billion. Wood, who helped with the original drafting of the roadless rule, said the escalating costs of road system maintenance were a major impetus behind the effort. How can you justify building new roads in these high-elevation roadless areas with low timber values and often very erosive soil, which makes it difficult to keep the road on the landscape, when you can't take care of the roads you already have? He asked. There would likely also be ecological impacts. Conservationists said the change could contribute to increasing habitat fragmentation for Arizona's wildlife. People should be concerned about keeping our last remaining roadless forests because they provide important habitat for wildlife, especially wide-ranging species, so they're critical to the overall ecological fabric of our region. Taylor McKinnon, Southwest Director for the Center for Biological Diversity, told the Daily Sun, "It's about saving some places for wildlife. Because many wildlife avoid forest roads, the effect of building new roads is to create ever smaller patches of forest where wildlife can get away from people." Road building can also have other environmental effects, such as altering water flows, accelerating the pace of erosion, or facilitating the introduction of invasive species. But again, it's difficult to predict what the specific impacts on the ground might be. That would depend on what road construction actually happens, where it happens, and how. Regardless, conservation advocates argue the change is a step in the wrong direction as it removes long-standing protections. The USD also announced last week that it plans to upend the 2005 USFS travel management rule, swapping the default status for motorized vehicles from allowed only on designated roads and trails to allowed everywhere except specifically closed areas, or from a presumption of restriction to a presumption of access. The group Defenders of Wildlife called the two planned rule changes coming in close succession a 1-2 punch to existing land management. The public comment period for the proposed revisions to the travel management rule ends September 23rd. And that article was titled, "Trump Admin Looks to Reduce Roadless."

Tuesday, August 25th, included formal approval of settlement agreements with Peggy Leslie and Dustin Royal, who each sued the city after they were rear-ended by Buchwald in a single crash in June 2024. An approval of a separate settlement with the family of Hassan Ibrahim, who died after a collision involving Buchwald in September 2025. City Attorney Sterling Solomon told the council, "These are recommended settlements. They're tentative. The agreements are actually still being finalized. The specific terms are sufficient for the council to move forward with these settlements." The City Council unanimously approved each of the three settlement agreements without comment or discussion. According to the agenda, the money for the settlements comes from the city's self-insurance trust fund and its insurance policy through the Arizona Municipal Risk Retention Pool. The Arizona Department of Public Safety, or DPS, was named as the investigative agency for both the 2024 and 2025 incidents. The Arizona Daily Sun submitted records requests to DPS in November 2025 and February 2026. DPS has not yet responded to either request and has not released investigative reports or any other information related to either incident. Buchwald was hired in 2022 and completed his training in 2023, according to records from the Arizona Peace Officer Standards and Training Board. Following the June 2024 crash, which the Flagstaff Police Department said was caused by a sudden medical emergency, Buchwald reportedly underwent an extended period of medical leave, light duty assignments, and medical evaluations. He returned to patrol duties in August 2025, but resigned in September after the fatal collision. In May of this year, Buchwald admitted 100% fault for the June 2024 collision in a federal court filing. He was allegedly traveling more than 70 miles per hour when he collided with the back of an SUV at the intersection of 4th Street and Route 66. The force of the collision crumpled the front end of the police cruiser, crushed the rear half of the SUV, and pushed the SUV into another car. Royal was driving the SUV. Leslie was the driver of the third car. Little information is publicly available about the circumstances of the September 20th, 2025 collision that resulted in Ibrahim's death. The collision occurred at the intersection of East Butler Avenue and North Sanagua Heights Drive at approximately 7:30 a.m. Ibrahim was a graduate student in Northern Arizona University's Climate Science and Solutions program. Buchwald's attorney did not respond to a request for comment. And that article was titled, "City of Flagstaff Moves to Settle Lawsuits Over Crashes Involving Former Police Officer." Our next headline news article today is titled, "FUSD Summer Internship Program Offers High School Students Professional Development Experience." And this was written by Sun Staff reporter Giselle Ortegon. In partnership with the Flagstaff Chamber Foundation and local businesses, the Flagstaff Unified School District, or FUSD, introduced a summer internship program designed to place students in real-world professional experiences and ready them for post-secondary educational attainment. Patty Pastor, the Career Exploration Coordinator and instructor for FUSD, said the pilot internship was sparked by a long-term vision for the community. "The Education Committee has been looking for ways to retain local talent in Flagstaff, so by introducing students to business leaders and career pathways before they graduate high school, FUSD could show young people they can successfully build a life in their hometown." The program was FUSD's way of providing its students with a more engaging outlet to gain real professional experience and development while getting paid. While FUSD's Career and Technical Education, or CTE,
program successfully teach professional

0: skills and school-based enterprises, an active business environment introduces a different level of accountability, Pastor said. Earning a paycheck changes the dynamic. It instills professional pride, ownership, and self-management. For many participants, this was their first job, earning competitive pay while navigating real-world communication, problem-solving, and workplace cultures gave them authentic confidence before graduation. Pastor said they received twice the number of applicants than employers available, demonstrating a clear desire from students to engage in work. The internship program kicked off on April 27th, and students were matched with local employers for their summer positions. Strengthening the local labor market. The Flagstaff Chamber Foundation and FUSD summer internships provided paid 7-week professional internships for upcoming high school seniors. Each student gained real-world work experience, developed their professional skills, and explored career pathways they might not have known existed in Flagstaff. Selected applicants were matched with one of 7 local businesses, including Best Western, High Country Humane, Hopi Tribe Economic Development Corporation, Little America Hotel, Northern Arizona Roof Services, Warner's Nursery and Landscape Company, and Greater Flagstaff Chamber of Commerce. This is not the first internship program the foundation has funded because we value how they build critical bridges between education and employment at local businesses, said Julia Pastrick, president and CEO of the Greater Flagstaff Chamber of Commerce. For many interns, it is the first time they are exposed to expectations of a workplace, mentorship, and ways that business can help them increase their skills and readiness for post-secondary educational attainment as well. The chamber represents almost 100 employers, and according to Pastrick, has heard from the vast majority of companies that finding local talent isn't always easy. The businesses rely on skilled workers to help them be successful. So through internships and other initiatives, local students can be aware of careers here in Flagstaff. Pastrick said this concept is a key pillar of the chamber's work with and investment in local youth development. When you strengthen alignment between K-12 education and the real demands of our local labor market, students are better served through our educational system, and that alignment better positions our community to grow, Pastrick said. Gabriel O'Neill, a senior at Coconino High School, was already a CTE student when his mother sent him the flyer for the summer internship. Immediately, he was all in. O'Neill was one of the students selected for the program after receiving a personal recommendation from his welding teacher and was employed with Northern Arizona Roof Services for the summer. I chose roofing because I'm already experienced with manual labor jobs, O'Neill said. My uncle has a ranch and I work there over the weekends. Before he get his hands dirty, O'Neill had to learn the behind-the-desk skills required to work in that kind of space. He was trained in taking phone calls with other businesses and how to show professionalism in business interactions, and he gained more confidence in taking initiative. He also gained experience working on site. O'Neill was expected to arrive at the work site at 5:30 a.m., and he was immediately put in action. We worked from 5:30 a.m. to 7 o'clock at night, O'Neill said. It was a lot, but you got paid really well. Alongside getting hands-on experience through working on-site, O'Neill was taught how to use different software programs for bids. Bidding is part of the process for technical companies to get work on a specific city project. He learned how to submit a takeoff plan of what the layout of a roof will look like and how to pursue construction from there. I got to do that and it was really fun, O'Neill said. He has plans to pursue a career in flying to become a commercial pilot after high school, but found the summer internship program impactful nonetheless. If a career as a pilot doesn't stick, O'Neill said he now has a backup plan because he has experience working in roofing and communicating professionally with other businesses. O'Neill recommends the program to other high school students looking to get more work experience before pursuing post-secondary educational or education or professional development. Sadie Balanquah was another of the students participating in the summer internship program and is now a senior at Flagstaff High School. She heard of the program from her teacher, Ms. Martin, who pitched the idea of the internship. Having been a part of other FUSD CTE programs, graphic design and early childhood education, a program like the summer internship was right up her alley. She was also motivated to join the program because it was paid and she'd never had a job before, so it was a good first-time opportunity. "It's not like a regular job, like fast food or retail," Balanquah said, "but I'd be getting more advanced experience. I thought I'd be setting myself up better if I took the program." Balanquah worked with Best Western Pony Soldier Inn and Suites for the summer as a front desk clerk. This was her business of choice because it would allow her to gain skills working with computer systems and in hospitality. Plus, it would give her exposure to working with different people every day. "It was really interesting and eye-opening for me because I got to meet a bunch of people from different backgrounds and all over the globe," Balanquah said. "I worked a lot more on my hospitality and social skills with people." Balanquah said she was fortunate to have co-workers who guided her in the right direction and never made her feel inconvenienced for asking questions during her training. The welcoming environment made it easier for her to learn her role and gain more confidence finding her professional voice. The senior wants to pursue a career as a doctor after high school, and she said her role this summer as a front desk clerk helped her enhance the hospitality and social skills needed to fill that role. "I know even then I'd be getting a bunch of different people from all kinds of backgrounds and situations," Balanquah said. "I never thought I'd do anything like this before, and I needed to do something big while I still can." Balanquah was grateful for the opportunity to push herself to gain more work experience and learn professional skills she can carry in her future career. "I think I really would have honestly regretted not doing it," Balanquah said. Because of FUSD, the Flagstaff Chamber Foundation, and local businesses, students like O'Neill and Balanquah have the opportunity to gain real-world experience, explore career pathways, develop professional and workplace skills, and build relationships with mentors and professionals while getting paid. This initiative allows students to see themselves succeed in their local workforce and gain the confidence to pursue post-secondary attainment. That article was titled "FUSD Summer Internship Program Offers High School Students Professional Development Experience." And with that, we're approximately halfway through today's broadcast, so this is a great time to remind you you're listening to news from the Arizona Daily Sun in Flagstaff, brought to you by Sun Sounds of Arizona. Sun Sounds programming is directed to people who cannot use print material due to a disability. You can listen to Sun Sounds live streams and learn how you can support Sun Sounds at the website sunsounds.org. And you can also listen to Sun Sounds on your Echo Dot, or if you happen to have a smart home device, on that. Okay, that brings us to our final front page headline article. This comes to us from Mariah Temprandola at the Navajo Hopi Observer and is titled "From One Generation to the Next: Alana Yazzie Keeps Navajo Food Traditions Alive." The smell of cinnamon drifted through the air at the Navajo Blue Travel Plaza as Diné chef Alana Yazzie Totsoni Big Water Clan / Maternal, born Tanizani. Tangle Clan / Paternal, worked at her table, transforming her Navajo-inspired ingredients into something new. White cornmeal, brown sumac berries, and pinyons sat nearby as Yazi, creator of the Fancy Navajo, demonstrated how to make white corn and sumac berry cookies. Passing the roasted white cornmeal around for the audience to smell, Yazi described its earthy aroma in three words. It smells like home. It just shows them that, you know, their culture wasn't in the past. You can bring it into the future, Yazi said. Yazi described her passion for cooking, rooted in family bonding and connection. So, growing up, food was always something that brought our family together. It's something my mom took the main role in growing up, Yazi said. She was the person who planned all the big parties, family get-togethers, and stuff. And I always say she was like the original Fancy Navajo, because she would always try to make things unique and fun for everyone. She wanted to bring people together, Yazi said. Yazi said her mom always made sure to incorporate Navajo cooking into whatever meal she was preparing. She said her mom would celebrate their culture by making mutton soup or fry bread. I learned from her, and she was so patient and kind with me while teaching me how to cook. She would always let me pull up a stool next to her, Yazi said. One of my favorite foods is making bread with her. I call it Fancy Navajo Magic Bread. Yazi said her mother didn't rely heavily on measurements and remembered watching her turn the same dough into tortillas, fry bread, and biscuits. Eventually, her mother helped her write recipes down. Yazi said she struggled to recreate the same dishes her mom created in the kitchen, but thanks to her mom's patience in developing recipes with Navajo foods, her cooking became her own while preserving old recipes. I wanted to replicate her magic in the kitchen, and so as I got older, I still couldn't recreate her magic, Yazi said. So she worked a lot with me to write down a lot of these recipes and, you know, teach me about Navajo foods and cooking. Yazi explained that bringing food history from one generation to the next is so important because it was once stripped away from them. She said her parents grew up during a boarding school era when they were told not to practice their culture, so in some ways, culture was lost. With my generation and the coming generations, there's really like this revitalization of, you know, learning our culture, relearning these recipes, going back in time and wondering, what did our ancestors eat, and reconnecting to our roots in a way that reunites us together, Yazi said. Yazi explained that it's the strength of the Navajo people that keeps new ways of cooking emerging. It's just showing people that, as Native and Navajo people, we're still here and we're still resilient, Yazi said. It's so crazy people don't realize Natives are still here. We're still thriving and we're coming up with cool things, especially in the food world. Yazi said she's excited to see what new recipes future generations come up with as social media grows more popular. They're proud of their culture, which makes me proud as a mother. The next generation is going to be so proud of who they are, Yazi said. Yazi said one barrier families face when cooking with traditional ingredients is not knowing how to use them, particularly as older generations pass and some cultural knowledge disappears. Yazi said people often tell her, "My grandma never taught me to do this." She said they get excited when they realize the recipes are simple to follow and produce successful results. They're like, "Oh my goodness, now I can use up all of this cornmeal that I've had here." Yazi said her book, The Modern Navajo Kitchen, features Navajo recipes that incorporate indigenous ingredients into foods people already eat. She used blue, white, and yellow cornmeal in foods such as granola, cupcakes, and cookies, allowing traditional ingredients to take on new forms while remaining connected to their origins. It's finding ways to incorporate indigenous or Navajo ingredients into my typical day, Yazzie said. An example Yazzie uses to connect youth to Navajo culture is Navajo boba milk tea. She explains it as a fun way to modernize culture but still honor the old traditions. She said boba tea allows kids to be innovative and experiment with their food, especially since it's a common drink among youth. I think that's what kids excel at. They have their growing minds. They can think of new ways of creating things, and doing it with one of their favorite foods is one way to get them excited to try and experiment, Yazzie said. Yazzie said she recently worked at the Phoenix Indian Center's summer youth camp, and they loved making boba tea. She said they were around middle school age and held small group workshops. Yazzie said she showed them how to make corn and granola and highlighted which recipes had indigenous ingredients. She said the kids loved it as they created their own cafes. They all had cute and fun ideas that highlighted indigenous ingredients, and they were just so proud. They did a great job, Yazzie said. Another important element, along with preserving the culture within food, is preserving the language. All the recipe titles in the modern Navajo kitchen were translated into Navajo with the help of a family friend, Irene Silent Man. Yazzie mentioned that some modern dishes didn't have Navajo titles, so creating translations for recipes such as blue corn cupcakes, blue corn quiche, and Navajo boba milk tea became another way to build upon the language. Yazzie mentioned that incorporating the language into the cookbook helped strengthen her relationship with it. Although she is not fluent, writing the book made her realize she knew more Navajo words and phrases than she had given herself credit for, and encouraged her to continue learning. She said that for anyone not fluent in Navajo, the book features a glossary of Navajo words. It really pushed me to continue to learn the language, continue practicing it, and being comfortable with it, Yazzie said. It's one of those things that gets me excited to learn more. Yazzie is continuing that passion through her upcoming children's book, The Blue Corn Kitchen, which is set to be released September 22nd. This cookbook and story includes 10 kid-friendly recipes and follows three generations of Navajo women. The story follows a young girl and her family as they visit Grandma at her home on the Navajo Nation. The young girl points out the magical cooking tools in her kitchen, such as stirring sticks, and grinding tools. The young girl recognizes that her mom cooks differently, buying ingredients from trading posts or online and creating newer recipes. Inspired by both generations, the girl eventually creates a new recipe of her own for her grandmother to try. She said it's beautifully illustrated by a lady named Natalie Schnitter. I hope it really inspires them to try new recipes and stuff, and to just see how beautiful our culture is, and that they too are important, and their culture is important, and that they're seen, Yazzie said. Yazzie said she sees this cookbook as a way to start conversations among many families, and hopefully to learn from the elders. I always tell people that it's important that you have those conversations with your elders in learning about any tradition, not even just food, but just learning from those people, because one day, unfortunately, they're not going to be here to provide that information. So I really encourage people to talk and write it down if they can, so that way they can continue to pass on these traditions to future generations, Yazzie said. And that article was titled, From One Generation to the Next, Alana Yazzie Keeps Navajo Food Traditions Alive. And as mentioned previously, that's the last of our front page headline stories, so let's see what we can find on the inside pages. Next up today, we have a series of news briefs provided by Daily Sun staff. The first one here is headlined, Atria named to Michelin Guide Southwest Recommended List. Flagstaff's Atria was named to the Michelin Guide's recommended/selected list as part of the inaugural Michelin Guide Southwest announced in Las Vegas on Wednesday. Arizona earned 19 selections to the first ever Southwest listing, including 7 of 18 designations in the Bib Gourmand. All 7 selections were locations across the valley. A total of 12 establishments were also listed on the guide's recommended/selected list, with Atria being the only honoree outside of the valley. No Arizona restaurant was awarded a star for 2026. One Las Vegas restaurant, Restaurant de Joel Robuchon, earned 2 stars, and 3 others in Las Vegas earned 1 star. Monty in South Salt Lake, Utah, was the only other establishment in the region to earn a star. The Southwest Honors encompasses 64 total selections across Arizona, Nevada, New Mexico, and Utah. Atria was listed among 41 total establishments to the recommended/selected list. Next brief is headlined, Coconino County State Forestry Department sign agreement on fire mitigation. Coconino County and the Arizona Department of Forestry and Fire Management, or DFFM, entered into a new 5-year intergovernmental agreement intended to improve collaboration and coordination for forest health, fuels reduction, and wildfire mitigation projects across state and county lands. The new agreement does not commit the county to any specific expenditures, but outlines how the county and DFFM will plan, implement, fund, and report on future projects. It requires the parties to confer at least annually to share relevant data and to co-develop project plans for adjacent lands. It does not apply to wildfire suppression, which is covered by a separate agreement. Aaron Grazer, Deputy Director of the County's Emergency Management Department, said at the Board of Supervisors meeting on Tuesday that the agreement would help fill a strategic hole in fire mitigation and forest restoration efforts. The agreement provides an overarching and enabling framework, while individual projects will still be guided by more specific plans and work orders, he explained. The chiefs of the Blue Ridge Fire District, Summit Fire and Medical District, Pinewood Fire District, and Highlands Fire District all wrote letters to the board encouraging approval of the agreement. They said it would allow the county to tap into DFFM's experience and expertise, help the county obtain state or federal grant funding for fuels reduction projects, and allow local firefighters to remain focused on emergency response. The board approved the agreement unanimously without questions or discussion. Protecting life, property, and critical infrastructure from wildfire threats remains a top priority for Coconino County, District 1 Supervisor and Chair of the Board, Patrice Horstman, stated in a press release. This partnership strengthens our ability to address hazardous conditions, restore forest ecosystems, and safeguard watersheds that serve residents and communities throughout the region. Let's move on next to the latest installment in the candidate question series that the Daily Sun has been running. And the question this week is, how should Flagstaff handle water issues? For background, with the local city council election in November, the candidates for the Flagstaff City Council who will appear on the ballot have been given the chance to answer a weekly question in no more than 150 words. This week's question, even though our water sources aren't directly tied to the Colorado River, how should Flagstaff handle water issues going forward at a council level? Okay, so here we go with the responses from council candidates, beginning with candidate Cara House. While Flagstaff isn't directly dependent on the Colorado River, The recent cuts across Arizona reinforce the importance of protecting and diversifying our local water supply. I want to see Flagstaff invest in infrastructure that reduces water loss risks, expand the responsible use of reclaimed water, and advanced water purification. Protect our watersheds and carefully manage groundwater so we aren't drawing down the supply we'll need tomorrow to meet today's needs. Water must also remain a cornerstone of conversations about development and growth. As a city of innovation, Flagstaff should continue exploring forward-looking approaches to water reuse, recharge, and conservation while working regionally with water experts, scientists, tribal partners, and neighboring communities. We should ground this work in transparent planning that helps residents understand where our water comes from, the risks we realistically face, and how the decisions we make today protect our water future for generations to come. The next response is from candidate Lori Matthews. Flagstaff has led Arizona in water conservation for decades, cutting per capita use from nearly 190 gallons daily in the 1980s to under 90 today, the lowest in the state, through rebates, efficiency makeovers, tiered rates, and code enforcement. These efforts remain the most cost-effective way to stretch limited supplies. Upper Lake Mary is only about 19% full. In a good year, the lake provides roughly 40% of the city's water, so conservation must be an ongoing practice. In 2004, voters approved a $15 million bond for future supplies. $7.9 million acquired Red Gap Ranch. With that purchase, Flagstaff holds an Arizona Department of Water Resources designation of adequate water supply, showing a 100-year supply based on projected demand. Reclaimed water offsets about 20% of demand, producing Class A-plus water for parks, schools, golf courses, and snowmaking. Capacity upgrades and advanced purification, including potential potable reuse, are under review. We must pair conservation with infrastructure. And it ends there, and there's an editor's note that says Lori's answer came in over the limit and was cut off here. The next response, the next candidate is Drew Stanley, and it says Drew did not submit an answer in time for publication, which brings us to candidate Austin Aslan. Flagstaff's water supply comes from Upper Lake Mary, the San Francisco Peaks watershed, and groundwater, including the Coconino Aquifer, but the Colorado River cuts are a warning for all of Arizona. I've chaired the Coconino Plateau Water Advisory Council since 2020, where I've seen firsthand why water planning must happen at a regional scale. We need to understand the sustainable yield of our aquifers, invest in reuse, and make sure growth is tied to a water supply we can actually sustain. Phoenix and other communities face increasingly severe water constraints, and we shouldn't assume they won't eventually come searching for water in northern Arizona. All categories of water are vital. We need to protect the supplies we have, diversify sources, and invest in technologies like advanced water treatment. We must continue our active planning and monitoring so Flagstaff doesn't discover our water limits only after we've exceeded them. The next response is from candidate Nancy Baca. Flagstaff needs to take a long-term, data-driven approach to water. While the Colorado River cuts are a warning for Arizona, Flagstaff has more local water sources, including Upper Lake Mary, the Inner Basin, and groundwater. As a council member, I would prioritize infrastructure investment and diversification of our water supplies. Flagstaff has already reduced per capita water use significantly, but we should continue finding practical ways to conserve, expand reclaimed water use, and protect our existing watersheds. Our aging wastewater treatment plant is also going to have to be addressed sooner rather than later. It represents a large liability that we must plan for. Growth and water planning must go together. I believe we should use the best available science and be willing to make difficult decisions today to ensure Flagstaff has a reliable water supply for future generations. Next response is from candidate Patty Hansen. Water is one of Flagstaff's most important long-term challenges, and we need to make decisions based on sustainability, affordability, and environmental responsibility. I would prioritize conservation and responsible management of the water resources we already have before committing residents to expensive new water projects. We should continue investing in water conservation, recharge, infrastructure improvements, and advanced water treatment where they are cost-effective, environmentally sound, and provide long-term benefits. We also need to carefully evaluate projects such as Red Gap Ranch, considering their full costs, uncertainties, environmental impacts, long-term water needs, and whether less expensive or more sustainable alternatives can meet our needs. New development should account for its water impacts, and sound planning and conservation policies should reduce unnecessary demand. Residents deserve transparent information about our water supply and projected demand, costs, and risks. We must protect our water resources and environment for future generations. And that wraps up the council candidates. And the final response we have here is from mayoral candidate Becky Agate. We need to ensure that Flagstaff maintains its adequate water supply designation, meaning that the city has proven to the Arizona Department of Water Resources that we have an adequate physical water supply for 100 years. This requires continuous planning, data collection, and conservation. The city must provide annual updates plus updated water modeling every 10 years. Continuing conservation efforts, water treatment capabilities, and planning for increasing periods of drought are critical to this effort. Water use per capita has trended downward for decades, partly due to the strong conservation efforts of water services staff, efficiency rebates, outdoor watering policies, and updated plumbing codes. Adequate access to clean water is critical to both residents and Flagstaff's economy. To learn more, I encourage you to sign up for the free 8-week Water Services Citizens Academy beginning September 1st. Find out more by visiting Water Services on the city's website. And that wraps up the candidate responses to this week's installment in the candidate question feature. And this week's question was, how should Flagstaff handle water issues? We'll move along next to the letters to the editor today. And the first one there is headlined, "Look at the quality of candidates." I feel compelled to comment on the August 22, 2026 opinion, quote, "Recent primary portends poor Flagstaff governance," unquote. A candidate with extensive experience as a government employee and a demonstrated understanding of public service deserves consideration. Every candidate has the right to run, and every voter has the right to make their own choice. My vote will go to the candidate I believe has demonstrated the ability to serve our community, make difficult decisions, and stand up for residents when challenges arise. I choose to evaluate each candidate, whether an incumbent or a newcomer, not simply by the side of the political spectrum they represent, but by their record, their judgment, and the decisions they have made on behalf of our community. Support for a candidate is strongest when it focuses on that person's qualifications, accomplishments, and vision for the future, rather than attempting to diminish another candidate. A healthy democracy depends on informed voters considering the strengths and commitments of every person seeking office. Signed, Barbara Bates, Flagstaff. The next letter is titled, Preservation with Purpose, City Council Candidate Forum, set for September 3rd. Please join Treasure Flagstaff and the Northern Arizona Pioneers Historical Society for a free public educational candidate forum, Preservation with Purpose, on September 3rd from 5:30 to 7 p.m. at LCM Canterbury Chapel at 319 South San Francisco Street in Flagstaff. And it says an accessibility ramp is available. This casual, moderated event will explore many facets of historic preservation, including what preservation means, how it is accomplished, and why historic resources contribute to a community's social, cultural, and economic vitality. Historic places and resources are often taken for granted because they have been part of our everyday landscape for generations. Yet these irreplaceable assets provide lasting benefits to our community and cannot simply be recreated once they are gone. Flagstaff City Council candidates will have an opportunity to share their perspectives on historic preservation and its role in shaping the future of our community. Audience questions may be submitted on provided cards. Join us to learn, listen, and engage in a conversation about preserving Flagstaff's unique character for generations to come. For more information, you can visit info@townsitect.org, or you can call 928-268-2909. Signed, Duffy Westheimer, Flagstaff. Next letter is titled, Flagstaff's Lack of Available Athletic Fields Leads to Frustration. I am writing as a coach of the Northern Arizona University club softball team, but more importantly, as someone who has spent many years coaching softball in the Flagstaff community. Right now, we have a group of young women who want to represent NAU, compete, practice, improve, and simply play the game they love. There is just one major problem. We cannot find them a softball field to practice on. I wish I were exaggerating. We have reached out looking for help and field access. We have attempted to work with local programs and schools. I have reached out to people within NAU looking for guidance and assistance. Yet we continue to struggle to find a consistent place for these athletes to practice. Meanwhile, many of our baseball and softball fields throughout Flagstaff are heavily scheduled, and some are being utilized for sports such as soccer and flag football because our entire community is competing for limited recreational space. This isn't about blaming another sport. Those athletes deserve places to play, too. The bigger question is, how has Flagstaff grown to the point where there simply aren't enough appropriate athletic facilities to support the people who live, study, and compete here? And what are we going to do about it? These young women signed up to play softball for Northern Arizona University. They pay dues. They attend classes. They work. They practice when and where they can. They travel and compete while representing NAU and Flagstaff. They aren't asking for a stadium. They're asking for somewhere to practice softball. As their coach, that's what makes this so frustrating and honestly heartbreaking. I am asking the City of Flagstaff, Coconino County, Northern Arizona University, our local schools, parks and recreation, local businesses help. Signed, Anthony Lopez, Flagstaff. And that's all the time we have for news from the Arizona Daily Sun today. You've been listening to Sun Sounds of Arizona, and we thank you for listening. This is your volunteer reader, Joe. I'll sign off now, and I'll see you next week. In the meantime, folks, stay well and have a great life. Catch you next time. Bye.
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Hello and welcome to the New York Times Magazine program. I'm Julie Mink, volunteer reader for Sun Sounds of Arizona. In this edition of the New York Times Magazine for August 30th, 2026, the cover story. Moderates see socialists as a threat to the Democratic Party. Socialists agree. Democratic socialists are capturing more votes than ever before, even as they run up against the limits of their appeal. This article was written by Charles Homans. Charles Homans talked to more than 30 DSA candidates, organizers, members, and volunteers in New York, Chicago, Michigan, and Wisconsin. It was the Democratic Party's Summer of Socialism, as an email from the Republican National Committee cheerfully called it that morning, and Ashiq Sadiq, a co-chair of the Democratic Socialists of America, was standing on a chair outside a bar rallying the comrades. Zohran's race is a big proof of concept, Sadiq told the crowd, which had gathered in Chicago on the last day of July for a DSA organizing summit. Many of the 100 or so members assembled around him had volunteered for the campaign of Zohran Mamdani, the recently elected New York City mayor and DSA stalwart. "We can scale that up all over the country over the next year and a half," Sadiq said. The DSA is not generally an organization of outsized personalities. Its leaders tend to exude a self-effacing, slightly dorky enthusiasm. As Sadiq, a 38-year-old former environmental organizer from New York, mustered the troops on the bar patio, he resembled the lead volunteer at a particularly enthusiastic Sunday afternoon park cleanup event, pointing people to the spare rakes and garbage bags, and not the leader of an organization that was presiding over what has been arguably the most remarkable season in the history of American socialism. As recently as 2011, socialism was so taboo in the United States that PolitiFact could observe uncontroversially that the S-word is overwhelmingly considered a toxic label in American politics. But since Senator Bernie Sanders' 2016 presidential run, and even more so since Mamdani's mayoral win last year, this has changed significantly. This July, a CNN poll found that a full third of Democratic and Democratic-leaning adults identify themselves as Democratic Socialists, and they are voting like it. DSA-backed candidates have won 5 congressional primaries since June for solidly Democratic seats in New York, Philadelphia, Detroit, and Denver, 2 of them upsets of long-serving incumbents. A DSAer is poised to be the next mayor of Washington. Another is in a runoff for mayor of Los Angeles. The narrow loss this month of Francesca Hong, a Democratic Socialist candidate for governor running in Wisconsin's Democratic primary, with local DSA chapters' endorsements, disappointed many on the left. But it was also a signal about the potency of new socialist politics. Even without the backing of national DSA leaders and politicians, her campaign came within a few thousand votes, a beating a rival enthusiastically supported by the state's Democratic governor. In 2015, the DSA, the largest socialist organization in the country, though not a political party, could claim fewer than 7,000 members, most of them inactive. In early July, Sadiq announced the group had reached 120,000 members, making it larger than any organized socialist movement in American history, even in the early 20th century heyday of the Socialist Party of America. "I try not to be a superstitious person looking for omens or signals," Sadiq went on. "But the day we hit 120,000 members, surpassing the historic Socialist Party, was the 4th of July. USA! USA! USA!" someone shouted. The comrades chanted along for a few beats, then trailed off into slightly uncomfortable laughter.
It has been a little less than a decade since supporters of Sanders' 2016 presidential campaign dusted off the DSA, a minor heirloom from a long-gone era of the American left, and refashioned it as a vehicle for taking on what they viewed as a complacent and compromised Democratic establishment. Since then, that establishment has observed the DSA with wary curiosity, like an oil tanker captain squinting through binoculars at a band of pirates approaching from a great distance on a slow and iffy-looking fishing pontoon. Yes, you had the AOC victory, Alexandria Ocasio-Cortez's 2018 upset in a New York congressional race, and some other squad stuff, but the DSA really wasn't, you know, a major player. Jonathan Cohen, president of the centrist Democratic think tank Third Way, told me. But the organization's winning streak, starting with Mamdani, has snapped the Democratic Party to attention. Those who opposed the DSA, Representative Tom Suozzi, a Democrat from Long Island, told me, have been wringing our hands at cocktail parties. Nobody's been getting organized, and we have to get organized. Some prominent liberal Democrats have argued for welcoming Democratic socialists and pursuing addition, not subtraction, as Governor Gavin Newsom of California told a podcaster in July. But moderates maintain that there can be no compromise with a movement whose national platform calls for abolishing prisons and the United States Senate, and which frankly views the Democratic Party not as a coalitional partner, but as a means to an end. Cohen likens the DSA to Trump's MAGA movement, an insurrection that Republicans first dismissed, then accommodated, and finally were devoured by. They pose, in my view, a mortal threat to the Democratic Party, he told me. Third Way, which spent heavily against Sanders' campaign in 2016 and 2020, announced in August that it would invest $15 million in a project to counter the DSA's rise. Otherwise, Cohen fears, a DSA-aligned candidate like Ocasio-Cortez could mount a credible challenge for the Democratic presidential nomination in 2028, a reprise of Bernie 2016, 2020, but successfully this time. On this, many socialists agree. Zohran's campaign showed us the power that we have and the power people have come here to take, Diana Moreno, a DSA assemblywoman from Queens, told me at the bar in Chicago, where a contingent of DSAers had gathered to discuss how to organize for an Ocasio-Cortez presidential run. Now it's like, we're heading for the moon, baby. On one level, the DSA's appeal in a guillotine, curious moment in American politics is obvious enough. People really don't like Donald Trump, according to the polls, and they really don't like the Democratic Party. John Nichols, executive editor of The Nation and co-author of a book with Sanders, told me, DSA comes along and says, we're different. We don't like Trump, and we're not particularly satisfied with the Democratic Party. The DSA's membership amounts to less than 0.3% of registered Democrats, and its wins, even this year, fall short of recent right-wing upheavals like MAGA and the Tea Party. But like those movements, the DSA is a sort of black light illuminating the failures of the party it has taken as a host. It has produced talents like Ocasio-Cortez and Mamdani at a time when Democratic leaders' approval ratings and the party's are dismally underwater. Its politicians have won voters on issues like data center construction and the war in Gaza, where more mainstream Democrats have been slow to grasp major shifts in the electorate or are paralyzed by the commitments of the party's donor class and interest groups. Its grassroots volunteers have helped the organization's candidates beat much better-funded rivals and at times promoted simpatico, if not socialist, progressives like Abdul El-Sayed in Michigan Senate race.
But the DSA is also a movement with no demonstrated ability to expand the democratic majorities it would need to implement even the most modest elements of its platform in a country where 57% of people, according to a Gallup poll last August, still view socialism negatively. The internal factions that have gathered under its capacious definition of democratic socialism, a system where ordinary people have a real voice in our workplaces, neighborhoods, and society, range from slightly left of progressive to outright communist, and they are deeply divided on whether working within democratic politics is even a desirable strategy, or rather a betrayal of the full revolutionary promise of their movement. Its leaders view a presidential run by a popular DSA politician with excitement, but also trepidation. There are people who feel like it would force a crisis and potentially help destroy our organization, Sadiq told me, because we couldn't deal with the contradictions. On an evening in early July, a couple of hundred New York socialists descended on a bar in Crown Heights, a Brooklyn neighborhood on the frontier of the Brooklyn and Queens districts, known as the Commie Corridor, where the DSA gained one of its first significant beachheads in democratic politics in the late 2010s. At the bar, the wine was orange, the beer was Narragansett, and the Iraq was Palestinian. "Chelsea," someone called out. I turned to see a newly arrived Chelsea Manning, the former Army intelligence analyst who served 7 years in prison for leaking classified military and diplomatic files to Julian Assange, exchanging hugs with other guests. Manning has lately become a fixture of the New York DSA chapter's parties, where she occasionally plays DJ. The party that night was a fundraiser hosted by the influential socialist podcaster Daniel Denvir, along with a number of prominent New York DSA activists and politicians for David Morales, a socialist candidate for mayor in Providence, Rhode Island. The terroir of the DSA varies from city to city. Events hosted by the NYC DSA, by far the organization's largest chapter, feel like parties for a fashionable new literary journal, heavy on writer types with stick-and-poke tattoos and Ivy League diplomas stashed in Bushwick closets. Some of the bigger Midwestern chapters are more of a bartenders and bike mechanics scene, while elsewhere there are strong notes of the intense left-liberal online fervor of 2020, a boom year in DSA recruitment embodied by the social workers and librarians who are still on Blue Sky yelling at people to wear masks. In order to attend the Chicago summit, I was asked for the first time in years to submit proof of a negative COVID test. All of these subcultures are consistent with the findings of the DSA's last

immigrant Uber drivers, downwardly mobile graduate students, and even comfortably middle-class professionals whose fortunes are more precarious than their parents are united by shared aspirations. Healthcare, affordable housing, a shared view of who is standing in the way of them, billionaires, landlords, imperialists, and at least a bumper sticker level agreement about what is to be done. Tax the rich, abolish ICE, free Palestine. Observed at close range, however, the DSA feels less like a class expression than a cultural one. Offline communities built around shared interests, the sort once found in bowling alleys, all-ages punk rock venues, church basements, or radical bookstores, are rare now, and DSA chapters fill this role. They offer not just a different politics, but a different model for what participating in politics means. Chapter operations are heavily DIY affairs, which adds a giddy unreality to their victories, as if a group of college friends started a record label in their dorm room and somehow ended up using it to unseat an 8-term congressman. It becomes a thing that you do to meet your friends and to make friends, Shua Sanchez, a 36-year-old organizer with the Milwaukee chapter, told me. Even Democratic strategists, who are wary of the group's growing influence in the party, grant that they have figured out something that the mainstream of the party now struggles to organically produce. Their real civic engagement, said Adam Jetlison, a former staff member of Harry Reid's and John Fetterman's and president of the Searchlight Institute, a new Democratic think tank that is trying to drag the party away from the cultural politics of the 2020 era. We don't have Elks clubs anymore. We don't have union halls anymore, really. But we have these 50 people in a room discussing Robert's Rules of Order. We shouldn't let them determine the direction of the party, but we shouldn't chase them out of the tent. There are recent antecedents to this in left liberal politics, and not just the 2016 Sanders campaign. More than one DSAer confided to me that their formative experience with grassroots politics was the conventionally liberal 2008 candidacy of Barack Obama, whose 2 million volunteers, organized through Obama for America, propelled his campaign from long shot to the White House. Many Obama volunteers felt they were building a progressive force bigger than his presidency and were disappointed when Obama's advisors shunted the volunteers off into the Democratic National Committee as a highly managed cheerleading operation for his administration. I knock doors for Obama, Sanchez, the Milwaukee DSA organizer, told me, and they never asked me to do anything again after that. Megan Romer, the DSA's other national co-chair who phone-banked for Obama in 2008, said that for the DSA, the experience had been instructive. Like, how did that get dissolved? How did that get co-opted? Because there was organic energy. Rene Paradis, an election lawyer and a one-time progressive Democrat, also worked for Obama's campaign in 2008 and joined the DSA immediately after Trump's inauguration in 2017. I was like, this elite theory of change is just absolutely inadequate to this problem, she told me at the Brooklyn party. Paradis worked on Ocasio-Cortez's 2018 campaign, which more than any other introduced the political and media class to the DSA. The group's organizers, however, generally regard Mamdani's election last fall as more significant. What's different about Zohran, Denvir, the podcast host told me, is that Zohran is a cadre member of the NYC DSA. Unlike Ocasio-Cortez, who joined the organization around the time she started running for Congress, Mamdani spent years volunteering for and managing campaigns for other DSA candidates before he ran himself. Mamdani demonstrated his commitment after arriving in Gracie Mansion with his endorsements in New York's congressional races, backing two DSA-endorsed candidates, Darialisa Avila Chavalier
and Claire Valdez, who won their primaries and will almost certainly win seats in November.

0: This was a vision of an organization that didn't just endorse politicians, but produced them organically from its own rank and file, turning out candidates who saw themselves as part of its ongoing project. This would really be a foolish, silly, vain project if we just elected socialists for the sake of it, Julia Salazar, a DSA state senator, told the crowd in Brooklyn. We elect socialists to build this movement, to build power together. It feels like a moment of immense possibility, Paradis, the election lawyer told me. On this point, though, the DSA was not entirely unified. As we talked, she was checking her phone. On social media, Rhode Island DSAers were fuming at the New Yorkers for participating in a fundraiser for Morales, whom the state chapter refused to endorse. Although Morales was a socialist, the chapter was led by hardliners who unendorsed him 3 years earlier for voting to re-elect the Democratic State House Speaker. These conflicts are not uncommon in the DSA. Decision-making in the organization resides mostly at the level of its often fractious local chapters. The more moderate of those chapters, like New York, in turn sometimes find themselves at odds with the national organization, where more radical elements often have a loud voice. For instance, although Ocasio-Cortez is endorsed by the New York chapter, the National DSA has recently withheld its endorsement over what it views as insufficient commitment to several aspects of the DSA's program. The two national co-chairs are actively divided over her future. Sadiq is involved in efforts to draft her for the 2028 presidential race, but Romer told me she is a little bit skeptical of how committed AOC is to the DSA. These disagreements are partly structural and partly historical. The DSA is an organization whose membership has mostly arrived in the heat of political crises and then has had to figure out what exactly they are doing together. The DSA was founded in 1982 by Michael Harrington, an influential mid-century public intellectual and activist who organized alongside the Reverend Dr. Martin Luther King Jr. and wrote a book, The Other America, that inspired the Johnson administration's war on poverty. Harrington, who died in 1989, was also the heir to the legacy of organized socialism in the United States, although at the time of his inheritance, there was not much left of it. The Socialist Party of America, founded in 1901, was a prominent force in the early 20th century, fusing the agrarian populism that rose up in opposition to the inequality and corruption of the Gilded Age with radical elements of the labor movement and new Marxist thinking from Europe. Its membership included figures like Jack London, Helen Keller, and W.E.B. Du Bois. At various points in the 1900s and 1910s, socialists held seats in state legislatures, as well as the administrations of more than 30 towns and cities from New York to North Dakota to California. When Eugene V. Debs ran as the socialist candidate for president in 1912, he won 6% of the vote. Socialists saw his campaign as the beginning of an ascent. In fact, it was the peak. The party's opposition to American involvement in World War I led to some of its leaders being prosecuted by the Woodrow Wilson administration following passage of the Espionage and Sedition Acts. When Debs ran for president again in 1920, it was from prison. But the Socialist Party also fell victim to more prosaic and often self-inflicted misfortunes. Few of its politicians elected during the boom years managed to stay in office for more than one term. The party fell into an acrimonious factional struggle, then, as now, a chronic left-wing habit, and in the 1920s it lost much of its membership to the New American Communist Party, which was both more radical and better organized. The socialists' most popular ideas, meanwhile, were co-opted by progressive politicians, most fatefully Franklin D. Roosevelt, whose New Deal took an economic agenda that democratic socialists advanced in other countries and packaged it as democratic policy. After the New Deal, the Democratic Party became the hegemonic power in American politics. The Socialist Party became a footnote. By the time Harrington became chairman in 1968, the Socialists were a party in name only, whose political commitments would, to a 21st century socialist, appear incongruous. They supported civil rights and labor, but having split bitterly with their erstwhile comrades over the authoritarian direction taken by the Soviet Union, they were also fiercely anti-communist and often hawkish in Cold War foreign policy. Some would soon break from the left entirely, becoming the first generation of neoconservatives. Unable to win electorally, the party had shifted toward cultivating influence within the Democratic Party through union leaders and sympathetic politicos. But when the Democratic coalition cracked up in the late 1960s and 70s, Harrington somehow managed to step on every resulting shard. He fell out almost immediately with the New Left. "We thought he was far too right," recalls the political historian Michael Kazin, at the time a member of Students for a Democratic Society. "He didn't like revolution." He also didn't like Jimmy Carter, whom he viewed as unacceptably conservative, and backed Senator Ted Kennedy's failed challenge in the 1980 primary. 2 years later, locked out of the Democratic establishment and shocked by the Reagan Revolution, Harrington assembled the remnants of two earlier left-wing organizations into a new group, the Democratic Socialists of America. "In the early 80s, DSA was basically meaningless," said Kazin, who joined around that time. "The group drew a modest membership of older Harringtonites and refugees from the New Left, like Kazin, who had been chastened by the movement's post-1968 collapse amid political violence and ideological esotericism, and were now willing to consider what Harrington called the left wing of the possible. But what was possible in the 80s was not much. The first inklings of the DSA's more promising second act came during Obama's presidency. Though not a leftist, Obama drew an energy that in another time would very likely have found its way to more left-wing causes, attracting volunteers who saw him as an anti-war protest candidate or were simply captivated by the prospect of electing America's first black president. Taking office with a governing trifecta amid a crippling financial crisis, he also seemed to represent the first opportunity in decades to enact an ambitious progressive policy agenda. But as hopes of a new deal receded in 2009 and 2010, the left soured on Obama. The first major expression of discontent in late 2011 was Occupy Wall Street, the protest movement's encampment in Manhattan's Zuccotti Park, happened to be a few blocks from DSA headquarters, and a handful of members made a pilgrimage to the occupation, marching behind a red banner. But the protest's most profound impact on the DSA was an indirect one. "Without Occupy," David Duhalde, later the DSA's deputy director, told me, "there's no Bernie Sanders." The entrance of Sanders, a self-identified Democratic socialist, though not a DSA member, into Democratic presidential politics was a historical pivot point in the American left. His gambit was as audacious as it was obvious. What if instead of just railing against a two-party system as left-wing activists had for decades, you actually tried to win by its own rules? Although he lost, his unexpectedly strong performance opened up a universe of possibilities. These were most clearly articulated days after Trump's election in an article in Jacobin, a buzzy newish socialist magazine aligned with the DSA, titled "A Blueprint for a New Party." One of the magazine's editors, Seth Ackerman, called for a national political organization that would have chapters at the state and local levels, a binding program, a leadership accountable to its members and electoral candidates nominated at all levels throughout the country. The organization would, in effect, be a political party, but unlike the Green Party with its dogmatic insistence on running on its own ballot line, it would be pragmatic about the two-party system. Its candidates would operate on the Sanders model, running independently when it made sense and in Democratic primaries when it did not. They would be within the Democratic Party but not of it. Their real allegiance would be to a truly Democratic Party outside the system. As it happened, a vehicle for this vision already existed, and the supporters of Sanders's campaign, gathering offline and on social media, soon found it. On the eve of the 2016 election, the DSA had 6,400 members. By the end of 2017, it had nearly 30,000. I would now like to just take a brief moment to remind you that you are listening to the New York Times Magazine program. I'm Julie Mink, volunteer reader for Sun Sounds of Arizona. In 2017, there was a lot of trial and error. Sadiq, a Sanders campaign volunteer who joined the DSA's Washington chapter that year, told me. We were all just figuring out, what is socialism? Sadiq went on, what is organizing? What are we doing here? Sadiq and Romer, the organization's national co-chairs, are now often summoned onto cable news shows to affirm the DSA's most radical positions, but they are not really movement leaders in a conventional sense. The national organization works to extract some semblance of consensus from its disparate chapters and caucuses, which over the past decade have sometimes heatedly debated the answers to those initial questions. Sanders' campaign, out of which most of the new arrivals came, offered some points of policy agreement, Medicare for all, and some broad inclinations, fighting oligarchy, but plenty of blank spots and fissures opened up quickly enough. The splits were often generational in an organization whose median member age after 2016 dropped suddenly to 33 from 68, according to its surveys. The new arrivals were mostly too young to remember the Soviet Union, and some, including Romer, proudly announced themselves to be Marxist-Leninists, which appalled the anti-communist old heads. The organization's fast-proliferating new internal coalitions included a communist caucus. On foreign policy, the new DSA members mostly settled for a sort of all-purpose opposition to American imperialism and militarism, including U.S. membership in NATO, which the organization sees as primarily an aggressive force, Romer said. It continues to oppose arming Ukraine. Do we want to go to war with Russia? Romer asked. Does that feel like a good idea to anybody? But one foreign policy issue above all preoccupied the new members, the Israeli-Palestinian conflict. One of them was Olivia Kotbe, who joined the DSA the day after the 2016 election in Portland, Oregon, where she soon became co-chair of a new DSA chapter. A lot of us who joined, myself included, were kind of new to politics, Kotbe, a 34-year-old high school track coach in Portland, told me. But Kotbe, who is Syrian-American and has Palestinian family members, had taken an interest in the Palestinian liberation movement several years earlier after attending a rally for the cause in Chicago. That really opened my eyes about Palestine and BDS. The then decade-old boycott, divestment, and sanctions movement calls on governments and institutions to pressure Israel to end its occupation of the Palestinian territories, expand the rights of Palestinian citizens, and give Palestinian refugees the right to return. It had become a tenet of the broader left-wing activist Milieu that gathered itself within the DSA in 2017. At the organization's convention that year, CATB and several other members put forward a resolution for the DSA to endorse BDS. When it passed, supporters erupted into cheers, waved a Palestinian flag, and began chanting, "From the river to the sea, Palestine will be free." The DSA's founding cohort included many friends of the Israeli left, like Harrington, who considered himself a Zionist. This gave the BDS resolution, like much of Israeli-Palestinian politics in America, a sort of Oedipal resonance. It was an act of breaking from the organization's Harringtonite past and pointing it toward a more radical future. But the issue opened up subtler divisions within the organization's younger majority, which became visible in 2021 when Jamal Bowman, a DSA-endorsed New York freshman congressman and member of the organization, voted for additional funding for Israel's missile defense system and visited the country with a liberal Zionist organization. A DSA working group dedicated to the BDS issue, which had drawn the organization's dedicated pro-Palestinian activists, reacted furiously, leading more than 50 local chapters in calling for Bowman's expulsion. The DSA's main governing entity, the National Political Committee, condemned Bowman but refused to expel him. The spat continued until the DSA's next biennial convention in August 2023, when the committee succeeded in passing a resolution dissolving the BDS working group. These tensions exploded after Hamas fighters mounted an attack on Israeli military installations and civilians on October 7th. The statement the National DSA issued that day allowed that, "We unequivocally condemn the killing of all civilians," but argued that today's events are a direct result of Israel's apartheid regime. It also called on members to take to the streets to join a protest for peace and against funding the Israeli state. That day, NYC DSA promoted an on its official X account a rally hosted by a coalition of other organizations, though not the DSA itself, proclaiming the group in solidarity with the Palestinian people and their right to resist 75 years of occupation and apartheid. In the ensuing blowback, even some politicians allied with the group distanced themselves, and 24 prominent Old Guard members announced their resignations. But in the coming weeks, as Israel launched its counterattack in Gaza, the DSA faced an uprising on its other flank, too. Members of the organization's disbanded BDS working group staged a sit-in at the Washington office of Sanders, who had denounced both the Hamas attack and Israel's reprisal, and shortly after announced that the group was leaving the DSA entirely, reconstituting itself as an independent organization. The DSA, they claimed, was no longer a safe space for our members to organize. "The moment," Sadiq told me, "felt like a massive crisis for the organization. When I asked him whether there was consensus within the DSA about the October 7th attacks, he replied carefully, 'I think we're a big tent organization. There's always a very wide array of perspectives.'" But the duration and brutality of Israel's invasion of Gaza has largely resolved the dispute in the pro-Palestinian vanguard's favor. When the working group's leaders reformed themselves within the DSA last year as a new coalition with the stated aim of building the organization into a mass revolutionary force that advances anti-imperialist politics with Palestine as our compass, they met with little opposition. Still, the more pragmatic DSAers I met spoke of the hardline activists with exasperation. Part of this was genuine disagreement, the view that, as one of them put it to me eye-rollingly, you don't actually have to hand it to Hamas. But even some of the most pro-Palestinian voices in the DSA considered the working group's posturing unhelpful to the cause, if not openly nihilistic. It's really hard to organize with people who seem to hate the organization we're organizing in, Olivia Catby wrote on X. The conflict maps loosely onto a new kind of generational division in the DSA. Nearly a decade into the organization's rebirth, the members who joined immediately out of the Sanders 2016 moment, organized around the project of winning electoral power, have mostly replaced the Harringtonites as the organization's graying old guard. And they have increasingly found themselves defending that project against more recently arrived activists, the pro-Palestinian vanguard and various far-left factions, who see electoral politics as a cop-out, a delusional diversion from the true business of revolution. More than once I heard these activists described by other DSAers as ultras, an old Marxist pejorative for the far fringe of the left, the radicals who threaten to devour or derail movements. Ultras blew apart the new left of the 1960s, and witnessing the explosion at close range had led many early DSAers to join the organization with its sober-minded vision of change. Now their successors were learning the same lesson. DSA pragmatists believe that the organization's electoral successes have helped settle some of these internal arguments in their favor. Its string of recent wins, from Mamdani to its congressional upsets this summer, have brought it attention that labor organizing and demonstrating have not, forcing the political mainstream to take the group seriously. But the DSA itself has, in truth, not always been the principal driver of these wins. Its bottoms-up structure, the national organization can back only candidates already endorsed by local chapters, and internal disagreements have made it slow to capitalize on the same shifts in politics that it has anticipated. This is particularly true when it comes to Israel, on which Democratic voters and especially young voters have shifted sharply pro-Palestinian since the Israeli invasion of Gaza. This shift has led the American-Israeli Public Affairs Committee, the influential pro-Israel lobbying group better known as AIPAC, to wade aggressively into Democratic primaries. Its efforts have drawn a furious counterattack from Justice Democrats, a political action committee that, like the reinvigorated DSA, emerged from the 2016 Sanders campaign and works on behalf of left-wing congressional candidates. Three of the DSA's five 2026 primary victories in national races were candidates endorsed and in some cases recruited by Justice Democrats to punch back at AIPAC-backed incumbents who were only later endorsed by the DSA. Two of the three candidates, Daria Lisa Avia Chevalier in New York and Milat Kiros in Colorado, are pro-Palestinian activists who just recently joined the socialist organization. What the DSA has been able to give these candidates is a grassroots army, canvassers and phone bankers who can provide a valuable edge. On a hot and humid Sunday afternoon in July, Kara Toby, an organizer with the DSA's Detroit chapter, was knocking on doors across several neighborhoods on behalf of a congressional candidate named Donovan McKinney, a Justice Democrats recruit challenging an AIPAC-backed Democratic incumbent, Representative Shri Thander, whom he would defeat 2 weeks later. McKinney, a black union organizer and state representative with family roots in the auto industry, had been a DSA member since 2019 and was practiced in pitching its merits to prospective constituents in a plurality black lower-income district. A livable wage, to be able to work one job, to not only make ends meet but have some disposable income, benefits to take care of your family, and a retirement to look forward to. That is socialism, he told me. But the DSA's Detroit chapter decided to back him only many months into the race, to the frustration of supporters like Toby. Toby, a 37-year-old Wisconsin native, wore a DSA t-shirt and a Team Zohran hat like many DSAers. She had volunteered with Mamdani's campaign in New York. In her doorstep conversations, she would talk up McKinney and mention the DSA as a sort of if-you're-curious aside. The voters, all registered Democrats, sometimes took note and sometimes did not. The ones who recognized the DSA's name seemed to regard it positively. DSA is going to save this country, a bookish-looking man in his 50s told her. Next year's definitely going to be interesting, Toby told me as she made her way between houses. We've never really had this many people going into Congress. A member of the DSA's pragmatic camp, she believes these victories have pushed the organization in that camp's direction. It's like, okay, we're building a party, she said. The DSA's primary wins are likely to bring the group's congressional contingent to 7 members. That is far fewer than the several dozen that the Tea Party captured in its breakout year of 2010, but it's enough to upgrade its caucus from what is currently a duo, Ocasio-Cortez and Michigan's Rashida Tlaib, who was also elected in 2018, to a bloc. Hakeem Jeffries, the Brooklyn-born, dispassionately tactical Democratic leader in the House, has a mutually antagonistic relationship with the DSA, which one of his advisors called Team Gentrification in last year's mayoral race. But if Democrats return to the House next year with a narrow majority, he needs all of our votes to be a speaker, said Chris Robb, the DSA-backed Democratic nominee in Pennsylvania's 3rd Congressional District. But transforming the government requires controlling not just a party, but a majority. The compromise stimulus packages and health care legislation that Democrats passed under Obama, which DSAers now consider insufficient half measures, required decisive numerical advantages in both chambers that neither party had seen since. A political party exists for the purpose of gaining power and then using that power to do good things in governing, Cohen, the third-way president, told me. Neither the DSA nor Justice Democrats, Cohen points out, have flipped a single congressional seat from red to blue. Their wins have simply pushed already Democratic districts further left. If they couldn't win the majorities they needed to enact their vision for the country, Cohen asked, what the hell is the DSA good for then? This is one reason the next presidential election looms so large for both the DSA and its intra-party enemies. Both anticipate that the Democratic presidential primary will feature a DSA-aligned candidate like Ocasio-Cortez, whose presidential ambitions are a matter of intense speculation. Through her staff, she declined to comment for this article. To the DSA contesting the presidency at the nadir of the Democratic Party's popularity and at the height of the organization's own is an opportunity, and also in all likelihood a necessity. The most radical paradigm shifts in American governance from FDR to Reagan to Trump have required a head of state's unique power to make once marginal political ideas, from the progressive welfare state to free market conservatism to right-wing authoritarianism, mainstream to acclimatize even disengaged citizens to the previously unthinkable. The Democratic Party's moderates and many of its reformers fear that a DSA candidacy would extend Republican control of the country at a genuinely existential moment, dividing the party and, if it succeeded, sending the Democrats into a general election with the S-word hanging around their neck, a label that remains anathema to a majority of American voters. Socialists counter that as a general election matter, socialism's popularity is unproven because it's untested. Few people would have imagined that a socialist could win 43% of the Democratic primary vote in a presidential election, after all, before Sanders. And a socialist Democratic candidate running in a competitive general election remains a theoretical proposition, which was why for several weeks in July and August, Francesca Hong suddenly became a figure of great significance in American politics. Hong, a state assemblywoman and chef from Madison, was a relatively recent convert to the DSA. She told me that she didn't know much about the organization until 2020, when the group's small Madison chapter endorsed a friend with whom she was campaigning during her first race. Running for governor this year, she became an early progressive favorite, but was not a dominant presence in the race until mid-July, when her closest rival dropped out over campaign finance irregularities, making Hong overnight the top Democratic contender. If a Democratic socialist could win a Democratic governor's race anywhere, it might have been Wisconsin, a state with a deep progressive political culture and one of the redoubts of the old Socialist Party. Its largest city, Milwaukee, had socialist mayors throughout the first half of the 20th century. Wisconsin is also a stubbornly purple state, and a Hong victory would have set up a clarifying test of socialism's potential and limits in American politics. Shua Sanchez, the Milwaukee DSA organizer, likened the possibility of her winning to Obama's upset in the Iowa caucuses in 2008. If Hong could show that a socialist woman of color can win in a state like Wisconsin, he said, that opens the door to someone like AOC winning a presidential race. When I caught up with Hong in late July, the state's mainstream Democrats were in the midst of a panic. David Crowley, the county executive of Milwaukee, who had dropped out of the race days earlier, had hastily re-entered it with the immediate endorsement of Governor Tony Evers. "I think when you fight power, power fights you back," Hong told me as we rode back to Madison from a campaign stop in Baraboo. "People are inherently afraid of change sometimes when it means a change to your influence, right?" Some powers, however, seemed happy enough to have Hong in the race. Republican groups were in the midst of spending around $4 million on TV ads spotlighting Hong's progressive agenda. This reflected a bipartisan conventional wisdom that Hong, a dogged campaigner but an unpractical retail politician with a lot of unexploded ordnance in her social media posts from the fever season of 2020 and 2021, would be an enviable opponent for Republicans. Hong had initially broken out from the Democratic field with her sharply defined positions on new issues like data center construction. But as she went from outsider curiosity to heavily scrutinized frontrunner, she struggled to defend herself instead on old positions, past exhortations to abolish the police, a tweet calling to cancel Thanksgiving. Evers asked whether Hong could beat the Republican candidate, Tom Tiffany said, "Probably not." The drama had strangely little to do with Hong's socialism per se. Her old statements weren't all that particular to the DSA. They were part of the broader progressive sprint to the far edge of social justice politics in the first Trump term, in which many mainstream Democrats, too, had participated. Asked about Hong's statements on ABC's This Week, Ocasio-Cortez responded, "Woke one was crazy." A popular shrug of a self-absolving catchphrase among Democrats that, as it happens, originated with a DSA city council member in New York. Still, Ocasio-Cortez did not endorse Hong, nor did Sanders, and nor did the National DSA. On the Wisconsin primary election night of August 11th, Hong's supporters packed into a music venue in Madison. On the edge of the most millennial and Gen Z crowd, Barbara Clark and Patty Elson were taking in the scene. Clark, a 72-year-old retired public school teacher, and Elson, an 80-year-old retired real estate agent, were, as they were quick to point out, well outside of the crowd's demographic. They were the kind of well-dressed, genial baby boomers I encountered more frequently in liberal resistance contexts, at post-Women's March coffee clatches and No Kings rallies. I think a lot of older people are afraid, Clark told me. She had worked for years on Democratic campaigns, including managing a local office for the Obama campaign in 2008 and volunteering for his reelection in 2012. Now, I can't do that anymore, she said. I asked Clark whether she now considered herself a Democrat, a Democratic Socialist, or both. I don't know what I think of myself as anymore, she said. I mean, I was a Democrat. I really was. A straight Democrat. The party is shriveled up, Elson said. They haven't done a thing because of that corporate money. It's keeping them in line. The early returns were starting to come in, and they were much closer than the last polls, which had hung up by double digits. The supporters' ebullience acquired an anxious edge. When Hong appeared late in the night, she spoke elegiacally about how we're going to win together in November, and for Novembers to come. When the final ballots were counted, she had lost to Crowley by several thousand votes. Just before midnight, I ran into Clark and Elson again on their way out. I asked them what they thought had happened. He got a lot of Democratic money, people, Clark said of Crowley. I think she would have won, Elson said, her voice quavering. The future was so close. But now, once again, they would have to wait. But from another angle, Hong's loss was a kind of victory for the DSA. A socialist candidate, whom even the socialists had been hesitant about, had come remarkably close to winning a major statewide election and would be spared the blame for a loss if it occurred in November. When I suggested this reading to Sadiq, the national co-chair, he demurred, allowing only that Hong's run had really raised everyone's expectations. The margin had been small, he emphasized, and now we have way more data about how far we can get with our existing strength and what more can happen going forward. The movement had fallen short of proving what it claimed was possible. But that only meant it still was. Charles Homans, who wrote this article, is a reporter for The Times and The Times Magazine, covering national politics. With the couple minutes we have remaining, I'll read to you from the reader's comments to this article, and this is from the reader's picks, and it is the most recommended comment about this article, and it comes from Valued Customer in New England. I had to read down quite a ways in this article to find out what it is these socialists are after. It turns out, briefly described and quoting a bumper sticker as if that's research, they want health care, fair housing, fair taxation, a different approach to immigration than the one ICE is following, and some sympathy for the people of Palestine. The problem with the Democratic Party old guard is that they think that's socialism. The problem with the press is that it's only a frightening, attention-grabbing story if you don't bother to explain the details. And with that, I want to thank you very much for joining me for this edition of the New York Times Magazine program. I'm Julie Mink, volunteer reader for Sun Sounds of Arizona. Please join me again for the New York Times Magazine program.
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3: When you last weighed something in kilograms, did you detect anything different? Well, if you're as finely tuned as the standard kilogram itself, you may have noticed it wasn't quite the same. The kilogram was changed by about 50 micrograms in the last couple of years to keep up with the demands of universal standards of weight. It may seem finicky until you realize just how much our lives depend on precision measurement. To give you an idea of how much, well, consider that the call for consistent standards was a public rallying cry in the heated chaos of the French Revolution.
4: There was this document that was created called the Cahier de Doléances, the Notebook of Complaints, that was collected by the sort of revolutionaries to say, okay, what are people really annoyed about? And measurement is mentioned there as 14th most frequent object of complaint out of 50 or so. So it is more complained about than infringements of personal liberties or injustice in the court system.
3: Yet, why do fights over measurements continue? While the U.S. still works with imperial units, nearly all the rest of the world uses the metric system. Where have all these strange units come from, and why do we need a kilogram defined to a few dozen parts per million, and time calibrated to a billionth of a second? This is Big Picture Science, and I'm Seth Shostak.
5: I'm Molly Bentley. In this episode, From Light Years to Leap Seconds, we look at the history of efforts to quantify our lives and why there's always room for greater precision. This episode is Measure for Measure.

0: The world can be a messy place. One way we can enforce a little order is by quantifying things. Imagine the ambiguity of going to the store and saying, "Can I buy, you know, some cloth?" As opposed to saying, "I'll have a yard of cloth, please." And we may think of these handy units of measure, yards, pounds, miles, as being somehow nature's fundamental units and immutable.
1: A lot of us think about units of measurement as somehow natural, that they are just sort of, you know, derived from the natural world, and they are unchanging, and they are ancient. And a lot of units of measure do have long histories, certainly, but they are essentially arbitrary. They are a thing that we make up to make sense of the world.
2: For example, the units of measure depend on where you live. In the U.S., we still work with imperial units for distance and weight, that is, feet, miles, and pounds, while most of the rest of the world uses the metric system, meters and kilograms.
0: I find the history of where these units came from fascinating. For example, many are the product of the French Enlightenment and reflect the admirable ambitions of European scientists to rationalize the bizarre systems and weights and measures that they had inherited from the Middle Ages. I wanted to learn more about that.
1: My name's James Vincent, and I'm the author of Beyond Measure, The Hidden History of Measurement.
2: Seth and James tell the story of measurement and begin by diving into the history of units and how they were defined and redefined over the centuries.
0: James, we take it for granted that when someone tells me that a room is 20 by 30 feet in size, that I'll know what that means because I know how long a foot is. Mm. But that's a relatively new idea, is it not?
1: The idea that you would know for certain how long a foot is relatively recent. The idea that you would communicate by talking about a unit of measurement of some sort has been around for a long time. You know, we have had units of measurement the earliest records go back as far as the earliest records of humanity, as far as recorded history goes back. You know, as long as people have been getting together in groups and building societies, they have developed systems of measurement of varying degrees of accuracy. The reason for this, I think, is, you know, as you point out in your example, measurement is a form of communication. Measurement is a type of language. It's a way that we share information with one another. And so measurement is, you know, integral to human civilization as we know it. But over time, we have got much more accurate in how we deal with measurement.
0: Well, maybe you can give us some idea of how radical the idea of standard measures of, say, distance or dimensions or weight really are. What problems would I face as a citizen of the Roman Empire, 2,000 years ago, that I don't have to face today?
1: Well, the Romans were actually pretty good when it came to units of measurement. They had one of the more sort of developed systems of measurement in the ancient world. Because measurement is this sort of function of power, essentially. You know, it's how you build a structured society. Looking after units of measurement and standardizing them was often seen as a sort of responsibility of rulers, leaders, whatever they may be. It was something they would do in the same way that they had to look after the roads or they had to punish citizens. You know, measures had to be standardized for them to be useful. You know, you go down to the market, you don't want people measuring things out in different standards than you're using. So the Romans were actually pretty hot on that sort of stuff. They had things like market inspectors who would go down to the local, the local market basically and check that the units were all basically right and what they should be. What the Romans couldn't have done, or what they wouldn't have done well, was sort of communicating those measures over long distances and in daily life as well. So, you know, one of the things that the science of measurement has achieved, as well as greater accuracy in sort of high precision science, is greater standardization in everyday life. And that's partly due to, the progress we've made through globalization and through the consumer market. You know, we now have a very rigorous system of standards that are implemented in every country and across the world as well. The Romans would have had a much trickier time communicating units over great distances, but they were relatively good on it for the ancient world. You know, they really cared about measurement.
0: Sounds like you can't really write a book positing that the decline and fall of the Roman Empire was due to the lack of good standards. But your book really picks up steam at the end of the 18th century.
1: Yeah.
0: When the French Enlightenment and all. When people wanted a new system of standards, did they want that something that, was that something that only egghead scientists wanted to do? Give me some idea of the societal need for rationalizing measure.
1: Well, I mean, it's funny you bring up the decline of the Roman Empire, because when the Roman Empire declined, measurement standards declined, specifically in Europe. You know, European measurement standards owe a lot to the Roman Empire. One really obvious example of that is that there are so many countries in Europe and in America as well, of course, who have a unit based on the pound. And that comes from the Latin libra pondo, a pound by weight. That was the Roman unit of weight. And when the Roman Empire disintegrated, measurement became diffuse as well. You know, different cities would start developing their own standards because there was not this central political authority to enforce standards across a large geographical area. They would tend to vary. This becomes a problem. And, you know, as you say, in the late 18th century, this has become a real crucial problem. The country where it becomes the biggest problem and the most relevant for our discussion today is in France, because this is where the metric system is invented during the French Revolution.
0: Okay, but it strikes me that, you know, this rationalization of measurement wasn't done by the British or the Italians or even the Americans. It was done by the French. Why was that?
1: Well, measures in Ancien Régime France were a particular mess. The Brits at the time had a pretty decent system of measurement. It wasn't fantastic. It wasn't as good as the metric system would be, but it was pretty good. In France, though, it was partly to do with the political structure of the country. So obviously, France was still running on the feudal system at this time, and it had a lot of devolution of powers. So sort of the authority over how the country was run was devolved to local lords. This included power over weights and measures. So often you would have standards that were only enforced within a very small area. Because of this, there was a huge variation of measurement in France. There was one estimate that there were more than 1,000 different units, named units in the country at the time, and more than around 250,000 different variations. So you would have a unit like the pint, for example, the pint, a unit of capacity, we're familiar with it today, but that would range in size from less than a litre in one city to more than 3.5 litres in another city. And this created a huge amount of sort of economic friction and confusion for the citizens as well. So at the time, in the run-up to the revolution, for example, there was this document that was created called the Cahier de Doléances, the Notebook of Complaints, that was collected by the sort of revolutionaries to say, okay, what are people really annoyed about? And measurement is mentioned there as the most 14th most frequent object of complaint out of 50 or so. So it is more complained about than infringements of personal liberties or injustice in the court system. And it was because it hurt people's lives on a very real, tangible basis. You couldn't trade easily. You know, if you were taking your cheese from one part of the country to the other, how would you know how it was going to be weighed and paid for at the other end? And there was also a lot of exploitation by feudal lords. You know, they would collect taxes from peasants using bushels that were larger than the ones used by the peasants in the markets. So there was this sort of pre-revolutionary slogan that went around and was very popular. And it was a demand for one king, one law, one weight and one measure. So this was how important measurement was to people's everyday lives.
0: I would imagine that would be a strong competitive pressure for the pubs to redefine the pint very locally in their pub and keep making it bigger and bigger. The original idea at the end of the 18th century was to tie these new measures to something in nature. Right, the basic unit of length, the meter, was to be a fraction of a meridian, you know, the line connecting the poles, if you will, so that a meter would be 1/10,000,000th of the distance between, well, say, the North Pole and the equator. Mm. Was that just a matter of idealism? Nobody was going to put meter sticks down between the North Pole and the equator.
1: Well, there were a few different suggestions for how to redefine the meter, and some of them had their origins as ideas going back before the French Revolution as well. This was something that people had been thinking about for a while, that there should be one standard unit of length that was derived from something that was, fixed. And people thought, well, what is a better authority than the dimensions of the Earth itself? And so it was sort of arbitrary in a way, right? There was no real reason to be like, well, let's measure North Pole to the equator, 1/10,000,000th of that distance, let's do it. You know, there's nothing really special about that, apart from it makes a good story in a way. And it was this sort of transition in authority that shows how the creation of the metric system was really a political revolution as well as a scientific one. So to give an example of this, you know, one of the standard units of length in France prior to the invention of the metric system was known as the pied du roi, which is French for foot of the king. And as the name suggests, this was a unit that was supposedly derived from the length of the king's foot and had its origins going all the way back to the 9th century to Charlemagne. And obviously the revolutionaries, they are rebuilding society. They are getting rid of the authority of kings. They are republicans. And they were thinking, well, why would we base something as fundamental, as needful in everyday life as a unit of measure on the body of the king? Let's base it on something scientific, rational, on something universal. And so that's why they went for the earth itself. So it's really, you know, it was a decision that was about embodying political ideas as much as it was scientific ones.
0: Surely, though, they would run up against some inconvenient truths here, in particular that if you say, okay, it's 1/10 millionth of the distance between the North Pole and the equator, the facts are that the assumption there is that the earth is a perfect sphere, right? Which, of course, it's not, and they even knew that it was not.
1: Yeah.
0: So, you know, did they address this problem, or did they just say, well, it's an approximation?
1: Well, I mean, it's a really interesting one, because at this time, you know, the geodesy of the Earth was developing. People knew it was not a perfect sphere. They knew it was an oblate spheroid. They didn't quite know how the deviations would work when you were comparing one quadrant to another quadrant, one part of the meridian to another. And in a way, they did just say, yeah, it is arbitrary. We're just going to go for it, because they picked the line of meridian that they picked goes through Paris. So they, you know, rather than picking some other line, they were just like, well, we'll just have this one. It's going to be French, okay? And actually, that was a really historically important decision, because it annoyed a lot of other countries who were like, well, no, it should be the London meridian. It should be the Washington meridian. You know, this was one of the reasons Americans initially didn't get on board with the metric system. Thomas Jefferson said, by picking the Paris meridian, the French have excluded every other nation on earth from this sort of community of measurement. So they knew that it was a bit of an arbitrary decision. But what I sort of learnt whilst writing this book and doing this research is that often in metrology, specifically in the creation of the metric system, the narrative is more important than the science in some ways, because the measurement that they took 7 years. That took two astronomers to do it. They did this huge survey right across Europe. They did it in the, you know, the fire of the revolution. They got arrested several times. They thought they were sort of monarchists in some way. The peasants did. But by the time they'd got this measurement,

0: kept in a building in Paris.
1: Yeah.
0: And, well, tell me about those, because that's really fascinating.
1: Well, I was lucky enough to see the original meter and the original kilogram in the National Archives in Paris, where they are kept in, you know, this old mansion house that used to be an aristocratic mansion and was taken over by the revolutionaries. And now very, you know, symbolically, these old ballrooms are now filled with all the original documents from the founding of the French Revolution. And the original meter and the kilogram, they are kept in this armoire de fer, this iron cabinet, next to the original copy of the Declaration of Rights of Man. You know, it's this fantastic objects. And I remember going to see them and talking to the curators there. And I said, do you ever have these out on display, the meter and the kilogram? And they said, yeah, we put them out. People come. They don't ever really look at them. And I said, well, why is that? And they said, because they don't need to see the meter because it already exists in their head. And this is the thing about these measurement standards. They need to have a physical existence of some sort in order for these units to be shared around the world. But in a way, they sort of float free of that. They are units that we have to use for them to be useful. Now, with these physical standards, as soon as these were created, people knew there were going to be problems with them. You know, everything that you create that has everything that is physical in the world is liable to wear and tear. It will decay. It will change over time. No matter if you make it out of the strongest metal, the most durable alloy you can think of, it's going to change. This happened with all units of the metric system. And actually, over time, we have started replacing them. So we no longer use physical standards to define units of measurement, but we actually use sort of calculations based on constants of nature instead. But this has been a long process that we've been working on for many decades.
0: Yeah, I remember reading somewhere that if you actually picked up the standard kilogram, you would change it because of the oil on your skin.
1: yeah, absolutely.
2: Time can feel elusive, expanding on one hand, contracting on the other, but at least we can count on the units of time being constant, not needing to be tweaked. Oh, hold on a second.
1: We are still doing this sort of work today. We are further redefining and making these systems more accurate. One example of this is the measurement of time.
0: How accurate can our clocks get? Well, it used to be that we would accept that they would gain or lose a minute over the course of a day. But today, precision has been refined to gaining or losing a second during the age of the universe. Next, the role played by astronomy in gauging time and other quantities. It's Measure for Measure on Big Picture Science.

0: As the standards of measurement moved away from those decreed by kings, there was an interest in tying these units to something larger than our own lives. Nature. Seth and James Vincent discussed the role that astronomy played in guiding this, the ways in which the speed of light and the size of astronomical bodies were influential, and why, as physics advanced, measurement needed to be ever more exacting. How units of measurement have been defined and redefined is what James Vincent covers in his book, Beyond Measure, The Hidden History of Measurement.
1: We have moved away from having, if you will, all these standards defined by physical artifacts in Paris.
2: Yeah.
1: But why do we need more accuracy? I mean, so the distance from here to New York might be off by, you know, a few inches, if I can use inch here, because, you know, our meters are not exactly standardized. Would that matter?
2: I mean, if it was off by a few inches, I'm sure people would definitely be worried about that. That would be a huge deviation in terms of accuracy. Accuracy does matter. Accuracy is fundamental to science. There is this famous quote from Albert Michelson of the Michelson-Morley experiment fame. You know, we were talking before we started recording about the luminiferous ether. You know, that was what their work was involved in placing in its proper context. And he has this quote. He says, "The future truths of physical science are to be looked for in the sixth place of decimals." Now, this quote has sort of been derided in some ways because he was talking about this before mid-1890s, I believe, 1894 or so. He said this, that, you know, the foundations of physics are basically done and we've got to look for the future of physics in the sixth decimal place. Now, he said this before general relativity, special relativity, before

0: the quantum mechanical revolution came about. So he was obviously sort of misplaced in some fundamental ways. But he was also right in other ways, in that it is by looking for greater accuracy in science that we often make a lot of discoveries. And a lot of discoveries have been made in science through precision measurements. And by measuring more precisely, you know, we can discover new things. You know, I'm skipping ahead quite a lot here, but one of my favourite examples of this in the contemporary era would be the LIGO observatories, you know, the measurement of gravitational waves. You know, these gravitational waves, they are caused by huge cosmic events. The first observation of them was in 2015, then announced in 2016. It was caused by two black holes colliding. But what LIGO is essentially a big ruler. You know, it is these two arms, each about 4 kilometers long, in these pairs of observatories, and you are doing laser interferometry. So you have lasers bouncing up and down each arm, and then you measure the interference of the wavelengths and how the patterns overlap, and you can use that to make very precise measurements. But that precision is needed for those observations. Gravitational waves are so tiny, they are so minute, they're, you know, these tiny ripples in space-time, that to be measured, you need to have a measuring tool that can do so with great accuracy. And, you know, LIGO, I think, is boggling in these terms. The quotes about it, for example, it can measure the distance from Earth to the nearest star, 4.2 light years away, to the an accuracy within the width of a single human hair. So by making these more accurate measurements, we are discovering new things about science. That's why accuracy is important.
1: What's the definition of a meter, just to pick one unit here, these days? I mean, if it isn't a rod in Paris, you know, yes. What is a meter?
0: So all the physical units have, they've been redefined since sort of the 1960s onwards. The meter is now defined using the speed of light. So the meter is the distance travelled by light in, and I'm not going to pretend I know this number, I've got it written down in front of me because I thought you might ask this, in 1,299,792,458th of a second. So that is now the definition of the meter. And then that makes you ask, okay, so what is the definition of a second? Well, the second is 9,192,631,770 radioactive cycles of the atom cesium-133. You know, a radioactive cycle, sort of the frequency with which the atom jumps between different stable states, basically. But this is how we measure things now.
1: There's an office in Washington, D.C. called the National Bureau of Standards. I know that because many of my friends' fathers work for the National Bureau of Standards. But do they have much work, or have we nailed down all the important standards? Will I ever have to throw out my yardstick and replace it with a new one?
0: To answer your question directly, are we going to change any of these units now? The answer is probably yes. The thing with these units is that although the value is the same, you know, the kilogram has been the kilogram ever since it was the kilogram. But how we derive that value, that is what changes. So the kilogram, for example, was redefined in 2019. And it used to be equal to this physical lump of metal that was kept, as you know, sort of mentioned earlier, in this vault in Paris. And it's now defined using Planck's constant, another one of these sort of constants of nature, basically. We are still doing this sort of work today. We are further redefining and making these systems more accurate. One example of this is the measurement of time. So time, you know, used to be defined as 1/86/400th of a solar day. You know, just take that, divide it by 86/400, that's a second, that's fine. Then in the 60s, we got atomic clocks, like this sort of definition I said earlier about the spin of an atom of cesium-133. But there are clocks that are even more accurate than that, that are going to be, they're known as optical clocks. They're 100 times more accurate than atomic clocks. And there is a chance, and well, no, there's not a chance, it's going to happen. We are going to redefine the second in the next decade or so, I think, maybe a couple of decades, because this accuracy is incredibly important. You know, you think about something like GPS, for example, you know, the triangulation of location based on signals from satellites. If you want GPS to be accurate to within 15 meters of a position on Earth, you need to have accuracy in measuring time of about 50 nanoseconds. So that's a nanosecond is a billionth of a second. So 50 billionth of a second. We're already getting quite far down into the decimal places there. If you want better accuracy, you need more accurate time measurement. So time is one thing that we're completely, you know, we are going to redefine, basically. However, a second will remain a second.
1: Yeah. I remember in my youth when there were lots of stories in the press about improved measures of time. And, of course, partly that had to do with the fact that this was relevant to knowing where your ship is, and that had, you know, defense implications, so it was important to keep clocks. When I was in high school, we made a trip to, I don't know whether it was, maybe it was the National Bureau of Standards, wherever, and they had an atomic clock there that was keeping time, and they told us, look, this clock is so accurate that it will lose 1 second in a million years or something like that. I don't remember the exact. Are clocks today much better than they were in my youth?
0: Yeah, I mean, those were atomic clocks, as you said, and the new optical clocks are going to be sort of 100 times more accurate. So instead of losing a second over a million years, scientists are now talking about losing seconds over the observable lifespan of the universe. You know, that is how accurate these clocks are going to be. And the thing is, once you start measuring at that scale, you can register things that also apply to that scale. So, you know, one of the theories or one of the sort of potential applications for more accurate clocks is going to be seeing whether physical constants and laws are themselves constant over the universe's history. That's the sort of level of precision and accuracy that we're going to be able to do here.
1: James, how did you get interested in this subject? I mean, did you, you know, pick up a meter stick someday and say, I wonder where this came from, you know, that kind of thing?
0: I think I've always had a bent of mind that enjoys systems and that enjoys sort of works of categorization, and measurement is sort of the ultimate system. I mean, to be more direct about it, the reason I was sent as a science journalist to cover the redefinition of the kilogram, and I went to Paris, I went to the headquarters of the Bureau International de Poids et Mesures, the BIPM, which is the sort of international body tasked with maintaining the standards of the metric system. And I was there, and I got into all these discussions about why they were redefining the kilogram, and it was mind-blowing to me. You know, I had never thought that measurement was this sort of arbitrary, you know, this artificial human creation that brings so much to modern life. I think a lot of us think about units of measurement as sort of somehow natural, that they are just sort of, you know, derived from the natural world, and they are unchanging, and they are ancient. And a lot of measurements, units of measure, do have long histories, certainly, but they are essentially arbitrary. They are a thing that we make up to make sense of the world. And that was what really fascinated me about the subject, is that, you know, so much of modern life depends upon accurate measurement, and so much of the human mind depends upon measurement. You know, I think we are... You know, you think about what are the things, the inventions that really define humanity. Language is obviously one of them. You know, mathematics would be another. But I think measurement deserves its own sort of special attention. You know, people often say in life, what gets measured gets managed, for example. And that's a truism of the management world. But I think it also shows that measurement is a form of attention. It's how we pay attention to things in the world. And what gets measured gets noticed, certainly. So I think when you look at how measurement operates in the world, it's really fascinating to think about how it affects what we are concerned with in our own lives.
1: When I lived in Europe, they had an expression. This was among the scientists that I talked to. They said to measure something is to know something.
0: Yeah.
1: In other words, without measurement, you really, you know, you're just talking through your hat kind of thing.
0: but there are also things that you cannot measure. I mean, you know, I know we're talking mainly about the science of this stuff, but, you know, the title of my book is Beyond Measure, and I think a good part of it, especially towards the end of the book, was thinking about how measurement can also be a sort of obstruction sometimes. You know, you think you measure something and you put a number on it, but does that actually really reflect what it is you're trying to capture about that? You know, there's lots of examples of this in sort of society. You get sort of things like measurement in school with standardized testing and all the rest. And like, okay, you've put a number on something, but that doesn't always necessarily reflect what it is you're trying to achieve, which is to educate people to be, you know, sort of independent in their thinking, to be curious, to have sort of a good grasp of the knowledge. In the end, you might just teach someone to answer a test correctly, but that's not the same as teaching them to have that knowledge and apply it. So I think that's another fascinating aspect of measurement, that there are some things, you know, that you can't measure, essentially.
1: What are the limits here? Are there limits to how accurately we can define some of these measures?
0: Yeah, definitely. I think one of the interesting things about the redefinition of the measurements to not use physical standards. You know, I talked about the kilogram earlier and how that was redefined using Planck's constant. And, you know, Planck's constant is the sort of, you know, the relationship between the frequency of a photon of its energy, and it's a vanishingly small number, which I won't read out yet another long number. I think your listeners have been, they've endured enough of my very long numbers. But, you know, when they set the weight of the kilogram, they also set the definition of that constant, because Planck's constant is something that you can measure with different degrees of accuracy. And with the first sort of four or five digits come out the same, but the last two or three, they tend to vary. So it's this weird, I think this is quite difficult to get your head around, or it is for me anyway, that when we set the value of, say, the kilogram or the meter, we also set the value of that constant. So, you know, I told you that the meter is defined using the speed of light. But when we set, you know, how do you measure the speed of light? Well, you've got to measure it in a unit of length, right? Because it has to travel a certain distance. So when we set the definition of the meter, we also set the definition of the speed of light to be, you know, 299 million meters per second, 299 odd million meters per second. So yeah, there is a limit to how accurate we can be. But as we get more accurate, we end up redefining the units themselves. So it's this weird sort of circular motion of units defining standards, defining constants, etc., and so on. I mean, you're an astronomer, so you've been deep in measurement for a long time. Because, I mean, one of the things that came out in my book is that, and while researching, is that a lot of the first measurement comes from looking at the stars. You know, this was sort of the school of measurement in many ways, was looking at the stars and trying to measure their movements. Have you come across any sort of odd examples of, measurement in your astronomical career?
1: Well, in fact, you talk about measuring the movement of the stars. Most of the movement of the stars is simply the rotation of the Earth. So, you know, that's the basis. That's the basis of a lot of time keeping,
0: yeah.
1: Right? If you go to an observatory that keeps time, like the Naval Observatory in Washington, D.C., you know, you'll see what they're called the transit telescopes. And these are very uninteresting telescopes, if you're into telescopes. It's just a tube. It might be a meter, plus or minus whatever the error is in a meter.
0: Yeah.
1: A meter in size, and it's just aimed straight up, essentially, or if not straight up, at least to the, you know, the meridian that's crossing that particular location. And all it does is look at when a particular star, for example, crosses the meridian. When does it come into view of the telescope? And, it doesn't stay there very long, then it exits. But the interval between those two events, say, where it was yesterday and where it is today, that's defined as one rotation of the Earth, and that's tied into the time system. So they keep time, but as I recall, the last time I was there, they said, yeah, that's fun. Not on a cloudy night, but, you know, that's fun. But we have crystal clocks.
0: Yeah.
1: And eventually atomic clocks that are much, much better than that, right? So I'm just sort of, you know, wondering where this is going to go, because the ultimate arbiter, it seems, of all timekeeping standards is astronomy, so it seems. But, you know, there are limits to astronomy. I mean, the Earth's rotation is perturbed by many, many factors.
0: Well, I mean, I think some metrologists would disagree with you there on astronomy being the sort of ultimate arbiter for time. I think since they switched to atomic clocks, there has been, you know, we still harmonize atomic time and astronomical time, but it gets a little bit trickier each time around as we get more accurate. You know, we leap days everyone's familiar with, but I think less people know about the fact that we now have leap seconds as well, that we have to add a second every couple of years into UTC, the Universal Timekeeping, you know, standard. And that is because essentially atomic clocks are now, you know, more accurate than astronomical measures of time.
1: I've heard that some people have made an estimate of the weight of the internet.
0: Yes.
1: And I'm not quite sure what they mean by that, but have you heard of this? And what does it mean to you?
0: Yeah, I think the explanation of that is to do with the sort of writing the data of the internet, basically. You take all the terabytes, the petabytes of data, and then you write them onto a physical, hard drive of some sort. And by weighing that changes to the hard drive, you weigh what the data is. Because when you encode data, you change the atomic composition of that material because you are writing data onto it. And that can apparently be measured. And I think it was about 50 grams or so was the eventual sort of measurement that came to.
1: Yeah, that sounds like an appeal to E equals MC squared, which relates energy and mass. And, if you want to write a bit on a hard drive, there's a certain minimum amount of energy that it takes to do that.
0: Yeah.
1: So in that sense, you could say, well, the internet, which has so many, you know, terabytes of data, whatever it is, that represents an energy expenditure. Just to write it once onto all those hard drives that, you know, equates to this amount of mass. But that sounds like something that only a physicist would care about, frankly.
0: but it, you know, it's a lovely example of trying to measure something that is otherwise intangible. Which, I don't know, it's sort of a ridiculous thing to say, but it's gorgeous as well because, you know, it speaks to this, you know, this theme throughout my book that we are a measuring species, that we love to put a number on something. We think by understanding it, we think by putting a number on it, we understand it. You know, you referenced your scientific friends earlier on in the conversation who said, you know, probably they were paraphrasing Lord Kelvin, the famous quote about until you can measure something, you can't understand it. And when you do, you have some understanding of it. But measuring the internet, I mean, it's sort of ridiculous, right? It's inherently, it's sort of counterintuitive. It makes no sense. But we love to do it. We love to measure things. We'll never stop.

0: Up next, Seth and James in a spirited debate about the virtues of metric versus imperial units and why the author thinks that the U.S. won't commit to a switch to metric.
1: I think of America as this sort of metric figure wearing an imperial mask over the top of itself.
2: Well, you won't have to wait much longer for more inch-by-inch discussion in this episode of Measure for Measure on Big Picture Science.

0: Well, as new standards of measurement were established, the world split into two camps. Those who adopted the new metric system, which is to say, most countries, and the few whose everyday activities still stayed with the imperial system, like the United States.
1: Seth, I remember in early middle school when teachers said that we were switching to this thing called the metric system, and it was essential that we learn these new units, you know, centimeters, kilograms, and so on, because everything was about to change. Now, I was young enough that it wasn't clear to me why we were doing this, but like the other students, I diligently learned these units, which wasn't hard because it's a base 10 system, as you know, and then nothing. The big switch to metric never came.
0: Yeah, well, I remember that too. And I kept waiting, Molly, for all the signs along the highways to change from miles to kilometers. Well, I'm still waiting. And I wish they would do it because the computation is so much easier in a base 10 system.
1: Well, that brings us to this next conversation where you and James debate the merits of the metric system, beginning with James following up on an earlier thought.
2: But I want to pick you up on something, because when you talked about that telescope, you said it was about a meter long. Now, I want to know, though, this was a big part of my book, was metric versus imperial, and which is the quote-unquote better system, which is the dominant system. Obviously, I'm from the UK, we use a little bit of both. You're from the US, you're still imperial. Do you think in metric? Do you think in imperial?
0: I tend to think in, it depends. Maybe I should preface my answer. That's never a good preface, but it does depend. Obviously, as soon as I started studying physics, you know, in 12th grade, as it were, then everything was in metric. And metric is great because it's a decimal system, right? You knew what fractions were. Whereas, you know, imperial, I mean, you have a pound, but it's divvied up into 16 pieces called ounces. That's pretty inconvenient. So I definitely prefer the metric system.
2: Do you think in metric or imperial? And you know,
0: I still think in metric. I really do. I mean, if I see somebody, I don't say, "Oh, you look like you weigh about 50 kilograms." But for anything that's, if you will, quantitative, if I'm just trying to reckon, you know, for example, how far out into space have our television signals reached? I do that all in metric, of course.
2: Yeah, yeah. I mean, we're still a bit of a muddle here in the UK because we are officially metric, but we have a lot of non-metric weights and measures used in shops, for example. We still have pints in pubs. You know, no one's ever going to get rid of that. And it's become this cultural issue. You know, when Boris Johnson was still Prime Minister, he promised that he would bring back imperial measures. And there was this sort of huge hue and outcry over this. And everyone was like, "What? We're going back to the, you know, we're going back to the Stone Age next? What's going to be?" It's become this real cultural issue. And I think it is similar in the US as well, right? In that, like, you know, if you had, I think it was Lincoln Chafee, right, in 2016 when he announced his presidential bid, he said, "We're going to go metric." And he was absolutely, he was decimated in the press, shall we say, to use a appropriately metric unit there. You know, he was really torn apart for that suggestion. And I was really shocked. It's still such a live issue.
0: Yes, yes, it was very much so. Well, I mean, it isn't based on the inherent merits of metric versus imperial units, of course.
2: Yeah,
0: it's just
2: yeah.
0: what people already know. And you're changing something they already know to no benefit for them. I mean, I've heard people say, "Look, actually, a pound is better than a kilogram because if you're giving somebody your weight, like your doctor or whatever, if you use pounds, your answer is more precise than it is if you say, I weigh so many kilograms." I mean, they'll point out the advantages to the old units, which are, you know, not inherent advantages, but in terms of their application, obviously after, you know, centuries and centuries of these imperial units, they become adapted to the requirements of daily life, and that's the advantage.
2: Yeah, yeah. But one thing I would like to just mention, this is related, obviously. I don't know how many of your listeners will be aware, but, you know, the U.S. is metric. Like, I
0: yes.
2: know it's, you know, ever since 1893, that was the year of the Mendenhall Order, I believe it was called, the foot, the yard, the ounce, they have all been defined using metric units. So although, you know, I think of America as this sort of metric figure wearing an imperial mask over the top of itself, because although everyone is dealing with gallons and ounces, those are defined using metric units. You know, so in the secrecy of labs and in factories, everything is really metric. But people don't like to talk about it.
0: Well, they don't like to use it either. I mean, when the captain of that aircraft that you're flying across the Atlantic comes on, it's an American airline, he'll tell you how many thousands of feet is the altitude of the plane. Feet.
2: Yeah.
0: He's not going to tell you in meters. And of course, in fact, the whole thing is set up for him to fly at 30,000 or 33,000 or something. Some, you know, very, well, obviously, it's an acknowledgement that the Imperial units have precedence in aviation and, you know, just about anything else there, too. I mean, nobody talks about how many kilometers it is from Washington to New York.
2: No.
0: I'll tell you in miles.
2: But they do go on 5K runs or they go on 10K runs. And if you're in the military, you talk about clicks. How many clicks away is this? And that's because the U.S. military has been metric for a long time because they needed to harmonize with other countries' military forces. You know, 9mm bullets, that's a very American thing in many ways, and yet it's very metric.
0: It is. But a lot of these examples have a tinge of, well, elitism, as they use the word here, right? Mm-hmm. Oh, you're going to tell me in kilometers and not in miles.
2: Right.
0: You know, look, you know, I'm just Joe Blow, tell me in miles, that kind of thing. It's not always appreciated that it's a far handier system in the end. So what do you figure is going to happen here? I mean, the metric system, you could say, you know, that's a couple of centuries old now. Mm-hmm. Does it need any change, any major changes, or is it kind of arbitrary what units you choose?
2: I think it's sort of arbitrary. People ask me sometimes, what do you think is better, imperial or metric? And I think there are certain qualities embedded within each system that has benefits and drawbacks. So one of the big ones, and we've mentioned it several times, is the fact that metric is decimal. It works in base 10, whereas imperial units or US customary units, I should use their proper name as it is in the US, are, you know, base 12 or base 16. And those are, they can be a little bit simpler when you're working out fractions. You can easily half, third, and quarter a unit if it's in the US customary or imperial system. So there are certain differences to them, but for me, what makes measurement useful, and this goes back to what we were talking about in the beginning, that measurement is a language, it's a form of communication. What makes it useful is if it's consistent and if it's understood. And this is, you know, like your example from the airlines. A pilot says we're cruising at an altitude of 30,000 feet, 33,000 feet, whatever it is. They say that because they want to communicate to their audience and they want to get that information across. That is what makes measurement important. In the UK, I think this is changing. So younger generations in the UK, they come up firmly metric. They're taught metric in school. That's what they know. And I think in the UK, at least, we will gradually become a fully metric country and we'll get rid of, you know, we still talk about weight in terms of stones, for example, you know, which is such an archaic unit to use, but it's what people know. But they are forgetting. And the younger generations will become more familiar with it and they'll just push it out of the sort of cultural language, as it were. The US, I think, I don't know whether the US will ever go metric. I think there is something, maybe in the long, long term, but I can't see it happening in the short term. Because, I mean, they're just, you know, US exceptionalism, right? There is just this strain. I'm sorry, I don't want to have a go at you for this. I know you're not personally responsible for this, but there is this strain in American culture and politics that says we are the only one and we are the important one and our system is right, right? And obviously, I work with Americans all day. I talk to them all the time. Wonderful, wonderful people. Great country. But there is this strain within it, right, of we are the best. And I think that's not so apparent in other countries. No, you don't go to France, you don't go to Germany and see people saying, oh, we should go back to the old ways. They're very happy with metric because they know about the benefits it brings in terms of harmonization. Sorry, you go on.
0: No, but I put to you the fact that, yes, American exceptionalism may be the zero-order term here, but on the other hand, you know, if I were making a defense of America's continued use of inches, for example, I would say, look, there are tens of thousands of machine tools out there, right? And they're all set up to work in inches, right? So we're gonna mill this to 2/1000ths of an inch or something like that.
2: Yeah.
0: And if you want to change that all to metric, somebody's going to pay the price in loss of competitiveness for a while because, you know, they don't know how, the machinists don't know what they're doing.
2: Well, it's funny you should bring that up because that is one of the huge reasons that America never went metric. You know, we talked about this a little bit, but, you know, when the metric system was being created, there were a lot of fans of it in America. Jefferson was the big one. You know, obviously he was a huge Francophile. He was Minister of France. And he loved metric. He tried to get a set of metric standards over to the UK. To the US from France. And actually, the funny thing was that they got waylaid by British privateers in the Caribbean. That's the reason America never had metric standards during that period, because the ship got captured by these privateers. Anyway, but during the 19th century, when metric really started spreading around the world, it was adopted across Europe and South America. Americans, politicians, lawmakers started saying, well, why don't we adopt it as well? And the big argument, the winning argument against it being adopted, was the machine tool industry, was the manufacturing base that America had built up at this time, which was just gargantuan, just so profitable, so powerful, so integral to the country's success. And it was this wealth, this capital embodied in these machines that meant that America went metric. And in a way, it's still that situation today. For as long as America continues to be, you know, the global superpower, it can sort of call its own shots. One of the reasons the UK went metric was because we had lost a lot of power, a lot of wealth, and we wanted to have better trade with the rest of the European continent. And so that meant adopting the same measures that they did, because it made trade easier. America can sort of call the shots, and it can afford to absorb that difference in that friction between those different systems of measurement. So when you get rid of imperial measures, that's when we'll know America has properly declined.
0: Yeah. Well, James Vincent, it's been a real pleasure to speak with you.
2: It's been wonderful to talk, Seth. Thank you so much for having me.
1: James Vincent is the author of Beyond Measure, The Hidden History of Measurement. Well, Seth, I found it very interesting to learn how politically driven, or maybe you would say nationalistic, the motivations for establishing standards of measurement, the idea that, you know, that it was based on the foot of the king, the idea that the French wanted the meter based on the meridian that passed through France, much to the ire of the Brits and others.
0: Well, I think that that's an old story, in the sense that we just don't like to have other countries impose their culture, if you will, no matter what it was, on us, unless it's a culture that, you know, like polka dancing or something like that, that we can adopt without any controversy.
1: But then conversely, people after the French Revolution didn't want their measurements to have anything to do with the king.
0: Yeah, well, the metric system doesn't have anything to do with the king. It was based on, you know, the dimensions of the earth. So, you know, that was the idea. These French intellectuals, the French scientists of the Enlightenment, they wanted to base these units on something that you couldn't say this was French or it was Swiss or German or American or anything else. It was just a measurement that was consistent with what nature gave us, in this case, the size of the planet.

0: This show would not be possible without the precise efforts of senior producer Gary Niederhoff and assistant producers Brian Edwards and Shannon Rose Geary. I am the executive producer of Big Picture Science, Molly Bentley.
1: And I'm Seth Shostak, senior astronomer at the SETI Institute. We'd like to give a big thanks to our listeners and to our Patreon supporters.
0: Original music in the show was created by Dewey DeLay and June Miyake. This episode of Big Picture Science that examines the history of the kilogram, meter, gallon, and inch is Measure for Measure.

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